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4: Sky News Centre at 1. Police say their investigation into Andrew Mountbatten Windsor will be hugely thorough as they look into potential sex crimes. Officers say it'll take time to fully probe the offence of misconduct in public office. The King's brother was arrested 3 months ago and released under investigation. Graham Zellick's a former chairman of the Criminal Cases Review Commission.
5: If there is evidence of sexual offending, then that may give rise to charges for that specific conduct unrelated to misconduct in a public office.
4: Andrew denies all the allegations against him. Meanwhile, the family of Virginia Dufresne say they've been given hope as UK police investigate the claims. The sentences given to three boys convicted of rape are to be reviewed over claims they are too lenient. The trio were spared jail following separate attacks on two girls in Hampshire. Tulsi Gabbard's quit as Donald Trump's National Intelligence Director. She says she's stepping away from public service to care for her husband, who's been diagnosed with bone cancer. Parts of Britain could be hotter than Barbados today as temperatures climb over the bank holiday weekend. 30 degrees Celsius is forecast in Greater London later. An amber heat health alert is in force across the Midlands, East and South East England. Pep Guardiola says he's looking forward to a break from football after announcing he'll stand down as Manchester City manager. The Catalan's 10-year reign, which brought the club 20 trophies, will come to an end after the final Premier League game of the season against Aston Villa later. And the North Stand at the Etihad will be named after him. Guardiola says it's a huge honour for his family.
6: My father on Sunday will come, when 94 years old, will come to watch the game. It's an incredible honour to have his name, you know, in this beautiful place. So, speechless, and I have no words.
4: And England boss Thomas Tuchel insists he's picked the best possible team to take to the World Cup. There are notable absences for Phil Foden, Cole Palmer and Harry Maguire. That's the latest. I'm Stevie Shillinglaw.
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15: I'm Barry Ritholtz. You're listening to Masters in Business on Bloomberg Radio. My extra special guest this week is Vimal Kapur. He is the CEO and chairman of Honeywell International. He began his career as an engineer in India in 1986, where he joined a Honeywell joint venture. He spent his entire career at Honeywell, rising through successive roles, managing director of Honeywell Automation India, president of Honeywell Process Solutions, president and CEO of Honeywell Building Technologies, and president and CEO of Honeywell Performance Materials and Technologies before he was named president and chief operating officer in 2022. He succeeded Darius Adamczyk as CEO in June 2023 and became chair in June 2024. He has overseen more than $14 billion in M&A activity. Vimal Kapur, welcome to Bloomberg.
16: Pleasure, Barry. Thanks for hosting me.
15: Well, my pleasure to have you here. It's not very often we get a member of the Dow Industrials as part of our guests. Let's start out a little bit with your background. You received a degree in electronics engineering mm-hmm. from the Thapar Institute of Engineering in India. Mm-hmm. What was the original career plan?
12: Original career plan was to work and get a job. That was a career plan. Yeah, that was a career plan. First I did two small stints of a job, and then I joined Honeywell in early 89. Mm-hmm. It was a new company in India, just set up. So I ended up joining a startup because it was set up as a joint venture between two large companies. There's a large Indian company called Tata Group. They jointly...
15: Automobiles, everything. Tata is enormous.
12: Right. So they invested in this venture. It's a big Honeywell with a lot of tech, and then they create this joint venture in which you show up, and it's basically creating something from scratch. We had no revenue when I started. Our revenue was 0.00. Mm-hmm. So you learn how to build a company, how you scale. You wear multiple hats like in a startup. You don't have a very defined role. So I think that early experience of high flexibility and, growing through a very high pace in a short period of time, that laid some very strong foundations, for me.
15: So in the United States, out in Silicon Valley, we notice a lot of these startups, mm-hmm. where they end up certainly isn't where they began. There's mm-hmm. usually a pivot or three or four. Mm-hmm. What was the original idea in the joint venture, and what did that eventually turn into?
12: They turned into what it was planned for, because Honeywell did not have its automation business footprint in India at that time. You're talking 40 years back. So they partnered with a local company to scale the business. They already had those products and capabilities in U.S., and they were trying to get into Asia. And they formed partnerships in few countries, India being one of them. And the strategy was to penetrate the local market, develop the local capability, and we were able to do that quite well. So it's not that we have to change our product strategy, but we have to learn as we go through. We had intense local competition. How do you beat that? How do we create our own, our own revenue stream there? So it was a very successful story.
15: So you come up through the operating side, mm-hmm. not so much the, Harvard Business School Davos theory side. Mm-hmm. How much of an advantage has that been as your career clicked through all these different divisions?
12: I mean, I think it's an advantage to, in a way, to work in a practical business, because you have to deal with actual problems which the business deal with. And having worked in different businesses gave me an opportunity to deal with a different customer situation, different end markets, operational issue, commercial issue, product development issue, supply chain. So I would say, there is no replacement to formal education. I'm not suggesting that having a higher degree is a disadvantage, but I would say that there is equal amount of advantage to get practical experience. And I was benefiting from a variety of experiences I got in my long career in Honeywell.
15: And you ran three very different businesses mm-hmm. Before becoming CEO. Mm-hmm. Process Solutions, Building Technologies, Performance mm-hmm. Materials. Mm-hmm. Tell us, those names seem sort of ambiguous.
12: Right.
15: Tell us a little bit about what each of those three divisions
12: yep.
15: did.
12: So Process Solution business is, it provides automation system in the energy sector. So energy sector, think about it, refining petrochemical plants, mm-hmm. other oil and gas facilities, pipeline terminals, even I would say facilities like which may paper, metals and mining. So these facilities are very complex in terms of their operating procedures. And if they're not automated, it's nearly impossible to run them. So this business provides a sophisticated automation system to these large companies. So think about Exxon and Shell and BP as kind of a typical customer, or Aramco in Middle East and ADNOC. So this serving these customer, so this business was very global. Or is very global even today. The business still is very successful. And I became CEO in 2014 of this business. And oil downturn happened within 6 months of I becoming the leader of the business. So you learn through tough experiences. Oil price was from whatever, $140, $150 to like a big nosedive. And we did a lot of work in that downturn, learned a lot. But primarily your question, this business is all about sophisticated automation in complex facilities. And then I moved to the building automation business, where we still do automation, but now in this case, buildings of different type, hospitals, airports, schools, university campuses, data centers. And there, the business model was very different. Now you serve multiple building through a variety of channel partners across the world. And so our strength comes through product innovation. Our strength comes through channel management. Very different business model compared to what I did in my process automation days.
15: And then performance
12: material and technology. Very interesting business. They build technology. They build energy infrastructure. So if you want to build if you are a refiner, you buy crude, which we all hear a lot about today due to, ongoing Iran conflict. You don't sell crude. You sell product. You sell gasoline. You sell diesel. You sell jet fuel. So they have options to make multiple products. And as the input changes or the market needs changes, they need to decide what are the options they have to build different offering from their perspective. This business provides technology to energy company to build energy infrastructure because it's a molecule transformation. Mm-hmm. You're converting one molecule to another molecule. That's a heavy technology involved behind it. So performance material and technology provides technology to the customer to build energy infrastructure. So very high technology or research oriented business. You have a lot of chemical engineers who are going to invent the next best technology, and you provide the technology to some very large companies. And that was fascinating to lead that business, to see that cycle of innovation and work in that business. So yeah, very diverse experiences in variety of sectors, different business models, which I'm benefiting today because now I have experience of dealing with different markets and different situations. And that practical experience helps you a lot as you really get into your CEO job.
15: So in 2022, you were named Chief Operating Officer. Mm-hmm. We were just coming out of the pandemic. Mm-hmm. What was that environment like? How did you take your experience at these three prior divisions where you were either president or president and CEO? How did that affect running operations?
12: I mean, I think at that time, the biggest challenge that time actually was the chip shortages. Mm-hmm. And how do we really redesign our products because chips are simply not available. So we really had to learn how do we redesign our products in a much shorter period of time. So think about if we design a product in 1 year, we had to do that in 2 months because there's no other option. If we don't do that, we can't have an alternative source of the supply. And we can't ship our product. So I used a lot of experiences on dealing with such different scenario in my earlier jobs. And we were able to successfully, deal with that. That was also a job I also got exposure to the businesses of Honeywell, which I hadn't run before. Aerospace being the biggest one. Mm-hmm. So that got added into my responsibility. So there was a lot of learning there on how that industry works, which is totally different from everything else I had done.
15: Is there a throughput through materials, processes, technologies, and aerospace, or are these all completely different animals?
12: Different animals in the sense of the end markets they serve, right? There are some commonality of the business models, and there's a common denominator, but there are differences, which really led me to think about whether we are good to be one company or multiple companies when I started as a CEO. And part of it was the differences between them, but part of it was the opportunities, which is ahead of us, that how these businesses independently could shape or scale much differently versus when we are together, which led us to do a lot of work to think about optionality and pros and cons of each option, and which led us to make a decision that we are better off to split into three companies.
15: And we're going to spend some time delving into those three companies and the thinking behind it.
12: Mm-hmm.
15: Before we get to that, I want to ask you a couple of more general questions about the firm. You've been there so long, since the 1980s.
12: Mm-hmm.
15: I'm curious, how has the culture of Honeywell changed? It's almost 40 years, three and a half decades. Is it still essentially the same company, or has everything changed, like so many other companies?
12: Yeah, it evolved a lot. I would say, there was a big change movement in early 2000 when Honeywell and Allied Signal merged together.
15: Mm-hmm. I recall.
12: Yep. So a little bit of fun fact, Allied Signal acquired Honeywell and changed its name to Honeywell.
15: Mm-hmm.
12: Which doesn't happen. The acquirer keeps name because they figured Honeywell brand was so powerful, was more impactful, so they changed their own name. So that was a big movement, your question, on cultural assimilation of two large companies. It was kind of merger of equals. And it did go through its own motion of ups and downs. And that's when Dave Cody came in as chairman and CEO of Honeywell. And Dave did a great job to rebuild the Honeywell culture, which was much more one company mindset. We are not two companies. We are one company. We're going to work towards one stock, one Honeywell mindset, put a lot of operational culture in the organization. So that was one phase of, you know, under his leadership. Then my predecessor, Darius Adamczyk, he became CEO in 2017. He further enhanced our operational excellence skill. He invested a lot of effort to build more digital backbone of the company, simplifying Honeywell in terms of internal systems we have. Darius was very passionate about digital, on how to mine data and create more capability for our customers. So he created a culture of more operational excellence, more operational rigor, while Dave was much more focused on one Honeywell mindset, culture integration, not multiple companies. And as my tenure comes in over the last now 2+ years, we are now pivoting from to more growth-oriented company.
15: Coming up, we continue our conversation with Vimal Kapur, CEO of Honeywell, discussing turning Honeywell into three standalone companies. I'm Barry Ritholtz. 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
15: I'm Barry Ritholtz. 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My extra special guest this week is Vimal Kapur. He is CEO and chairman at Honeywell, the company he has worked at for the past 37 years since starting there as an engineer. So I used to hear people talk about automation pretty regularly as just the process of moving more and more things to machines. We kind of hear people using the phrase artificial intelligence and AI the same way, kind of bluntly. I'm curious from the Honeywell perspective, when it comes to automation and AI, what are the customers buying? Is it productivity gains? Is it safety improvements? Is it cheaper labor or substitute for labor? What is the key selling point for your customers?
12: So I would say we have to go back to where the automation industry started from to better appreciate how will AI impact automation offerings or automation products. Go back to mid-70s when this industry got created, somewhere in mid-75 timeframe, when computing was invented, chips were invented. There came the need to say the world has a lot of these expensive assets. Those assets are not running very efficiently. So can we move from the older technologies, which were kind of World War I, World War II war era, to more modern digital technologies? And the way automation system was created was that you sense a set of properties and how a particular equipment or a machine or a processor is running. And then you have a software program running in a computer which is going to make sure that it gets back to the desired condition, what it wants it to be. So it's a logic-based, predefined system. And the assumption was most of the time, this will work in a normal situation. When exception occur, human will take a call. So automation systems were always designed with a human in the loop. And human was supposed to take care of change in input condition, change in output conditions, maintain the equipment, take care of maintenance requirement. Down the line now, you fast forward 50 years before AI and data science came in, the people who are running these equipment or automation system or different facilities in different environment, think of a pharma manufacturing facility or a data center, they acquired a knowledge on the exceptions which were occurring in those operating conditions. But when they retire or they move on, their knowledge went along with them. So when the next set of people came in, they kind of have the same learning cycle. Maybe some of it was captured in some documents, some manuals, but not a lot. So what AI is solving for is our systems have no intelligence layer on top of the core automation layer, so that when the next human being comes in, they're not starting from scratch. They have an advantage of all the learning over the last 25 years, all built in. So they get to say when this condition occurred, 9 out of 10 times this was done, it always worked. So you as a human being can say, okay, I think I will choose this logic mix. So humans still need to make a decision. So I think it's a changing the human and making them more capable at the heart of it. And the reason it becomes even more compelling now is the shortage of skills which are happening in the industrial sector mm-hmm. for performing these kind of tasks. So I would say it's a perfect convergence of the situation that more capability is coming into our system because of availability of data science. And at the same time, situation requires this capability to be there because less people are available to do this work. And that's going to create more capability in automation system. So automation system remains, intelligence layer is on top of it. So mm-hmm. it makes its automation system better in terms of what it can do by preserving its capability.
8: So let's start out with plans to break the firm up. You have three distinct entities, mm-hmm. Honeywell Automation, Honeywell Aerospace, and then Solstice Advanced Materials. Mm-hmm. So let's talk about that split. That sounds fairly natural breakup based on industry. Mm-hmm. Tell us a little bit about the thinking behind that.
12: So thinking behind that was when I started as a CEO, my incoming thesis was that we have to simplify this company. It's performed extremely well, great return to shareholder, great service to our customer. But what will we do for the next 25 to 30 years? Are we set up for that? And my thesis was that we need to simplify this into few things where we have a scale. But I started the job in middle of 23 as a CEO of the company. Two things happened in the year of 23, which is good to kind of reflect back just 3 years back. That was the first year when the aerospace cycle really became very strong. Mm-hmm. That was in year one where everybody said, oh, this industry is growing a lot. Let's pay more attention to it. And this was also the first year when something called AI was talked, right? So if we were sitting here 3 years back, we wouldn't be talking AI. So it's that recent phenomena. So the question we had to really ask ourselves that if we have to simplify as a company, and these two external drivers are occurring simultaneously, a huge demand in our largest business, which is aerospace. Automation, which is core to Honeywell, is going to probably redefine itself with AI. Should we do it as one company or should we do it as in a different construct? And that question get into a problem solving by early 24 to say, let's look at all the scenarios. What's possibilities? What others are doing? And as we did the work over 2024, we got more and more conviction. It's better to separate automation and aerospace into two separate companies. But we ended up making three decisions because specialty chemical is extremely good business, which neither fitted in any one of these two. And we said it's compelling to also spin that off as a separate company. So rather than, two, so it ended up becoming three. Mm-hmm. So they became a standalone business in October of last year, doing extremely well since we spun it off now for 6 months. Very proud of the management team and the board which is running this company. The aerospace will become a standalone company in about 6 to 8 weeks from now, 6 weeks actually, as we speak today. 29 June is a date, and date is firm. We quite committed to that. And it's going to be a leader in its segment in aerospace. And RemainCo will be a pure-play automation company, which will be probably one of the largest, if not the largest, automation company in the world.
8: Hmm. So advanced materials, does that include building technologies?
12: And it's a pure play chemicals business.
8: Just straight up chemicals.
12: Chemicals business. They make refrigerant, which goes into your car, which goes into your home. Mm-hmm. They have some other technologies which are related to chemicals. that business is doing extremely well as a standalone company. The automation, which you mentioned, building automation or automation of industrial facilities, that's part of the remaining Honeywell, which is Honeywell Automation. Now, we will not be called Honeywell Automation. We're using as just as an equal descriptor on what the business will be. We will reimagine our name as we go by in a couple of weeks from now, and we'll reveal that name, what it should be. But it, for sake of simplicity, the chemicals business, an aerospace business, and an automation business.
8: And performance materials and technology is?
12: So part of it became into advanced material, advanced material Solstice.
8: Uh-huh.
12: And then part of it is retained within Honeywell. So it's split into kind of two.
8: Because this is really, everybody thinks of these very broadly, but there are some really narrow specific use cases for different groups. So I was trying to figure out what would align with what.
12: So think about automation business serves three large end markets, all types of buildings, all types of energy facilities, and all types of industrial facilities.
8: Mm-hmm.
12: That's what we have kept in the automation. And we also were conscious that we should not make automation business serving so many segments that it becomes confusing again.
8: Right.
12: So we want to narrow down to a few very large and impactful segments. This market size is about $200 billion. We will be just shy of $20 billion of revenue. So we have a lot of runway to think about creatively what more we can do. How do we grow more? So we're not shortage of runway. Secularly, automation is a naturally high growth segment because it's something which is so basic to existence of an industrial facility or on an asset. And then when you add the AI story coming on top of it, it's going to have increasingly more growth momentum. So all things being said, yeah, it's very well positioned for a compelling future.
8: And what does the aerospace group do? Not unlike GE, you're not making aircraft engines.
12: Right. So we do make aircraft engine for the business jet, so more mid-size.
8: The smaller engines.
12: Smaller engine, the business jet engines we make. We don't make the big engines. But we are a systems company. We make different component from the nose to tail of the plane. So our components are right in the cockpit. Our components, we make radars, we make navigation system, we make brakes for the plane, we make environmental controls in the plane. So we are a systems company. We make engines, we make APUs. So our approach is system design for a new platform. So every platform comes in, and it could be a commercial plane, could be a business jet, could be a defense platform. We will pitch in different components and systems of Honeywell. Customers will select many of them, some of them. Then that will become part of that, you know, that fleet for decades and decades. So it's a multi-product business, not constrained to one particular product line. And the business model is more powerful because it's a systems approach and not a component approach. So you're right in the heart of the systems. You understand how the whole mechanics work and really add more value for our customers.
8: So over the past, let's call it 10 years, there have been a number of activist investors like Elliott Management that not just Honeywell, but lots and lots of other large conglomerates, they often agitate for share buybacks or increased dividends. Or sometimes just break the company into pieces. You seem to have landed pretty much in a similar space as some of these activists. First, were they at all influential in your thinking? Or was this something that, hey, these are such different businesses, there's no longer scale advantages of having them under one roof?
12: I would say the situation in our case was a bit unique because we started doing work to investigate our future optionality early 2024 and did a lot of work and actually even announced the separation of chemicals business in October. Elliott wrote a letter which was in public domain, and I got to see it at the same time and everybody else saw it, to say we should further split aerospace and rest of Honeywell too. That was their argument. There's a more value to be created. The good news was that we already had done the work and we were convinced that's the right thing to do, but we had not announced anything. So we treated them as another shareholder who has a point of view, and we have to articulate our strategy. So there was strong convergence on the thinking, and I think we worked with them very collaboratively on, path forward. And I would say that there's a lot of being said on activist shareholder, but my experience is that they are like any other shareholder who have a logical argument. If you have a counterpoint, you should support this with the facts and data. Mm-hmm. Or if you support their point, then you have to execute it. And in that case, it just becomes much more of not what to do, but how to do it.
8: Coming up, we continue our conversation with Vimal Kapur, CEO and chairman of Honeywell, discussing the state of automated technology today. I'm Barry Ritholtz. 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
8: I'm Barry Ritholtz. You're listening to Masters in Business on Bloomberg Radio. My extra special guest this week is Vimal Kapur. He is CEO and chairman at Honeywell, the company he has worked at for the past 37 years since starting there as an engineer. So we seem to go through these long phases where conglomerates kind of become in style. They become favored. You oversaw $14 billion in M&A, which sounds like a lot of money, but we know really isn't. You know, that's not a mega buying spree. And for the longest time, it seemed like there was a financial advantage to being a conglomerate. At what point does that structure stop being an advantage? What is it? What is being part, throwing all these different pieces under one roof? Mm-hmm. What does that prevent the company from doing?
12: I think every business model has an era. So I think we have to go back to what created this era of conglomerate or larger companies. It really started from when the world was started becoming more globalized after 2000. Mm-hmm. China came into WTO, the world became more global. And there was much more global trade, which became the norm on how companies were growing. So all U.S. companies started growing globally. But at the same time, they were able to drive a lot of productivity by taking manufacturing into Asia, a lot of, you know, manpower productivity by doing work in different virtual way with a lot of IT skills coming in. So there was a case to make bigger companies bigger because they had the unique know-how to drive a lot of productivity and scale at a global scale because they were already present there. And that cycle persisted for almost 15 years till the time that value was captured and that value capture became generally known. Therefore, the question started asking to say, is creating this complex company worth it, or simplification or a sector focus is a better way to do it? So I think there was a reason that proposition really worked well and created a lot of value. Take a case of Honeywell, a shareholder value creation from a time of 2000 to 2017-18, one of the best in class in the entire S&P. So it's not that anything was wrong. We created tremendous shareholder value, but now this point of saturation comes in, and then it really brings you to the point of specialization. If the markets have scale and you can preserve scale while you're a specialist, that's best of the both worlds. And that's what we are doing now to create a scale aerospace company, a scale automation company. We are still very global. We still have very mature processes. But at the same time, we are focused on singular segment. So I guess like in everything else, you learn through cycles. And this cycle is all about having the mix of scale and specialization. And this will persist till something else comes in now, where there's a case to do something else. And I feel good about where we are in our position, and this is going to create much more shareholder value.
8: So 20 years before you started talking about breaking into three pieces, your fellow Dow component, General Electric, went through the same process, arguably with not a whole lot of success. They started out fairly richly valued. There wasn't a whole lot of room to grow. And I'm curious, when you're thinking about breaking into three, are you looking at other companies like General Electric and saying, what can we learn from what they did right, what they got wrong, what missteps they made?
12: I think the situation for each company is very different, because separation cannot create value alone by itself. You have to be convicted that the standalone asset has enough growth potential and invest and asset base, which is going to grow, which is going to create value. So I think comparing the example you gave versus Honeywell is absolutely very different portfolio.
8: Apples and oranges.
12: Very, very different. I mean, so I would say that our drivers were more around what I talked about. Our stock price was more static. We did not destroy any shareholder values. Our question was, how do we create more shareholder value with external factors coming in, growth of aerospace, growth of AI? Is that inflection point for us to make a different decision? So we did it more from a point of strength versus we have some crisis coming in. So sometimes you use your point of strength to make the right decisions. And we did it fast and we did it right. I think every other company, it came from a different circumstances. But the decision on the outward, they look very similar. They look like they all did the same thing, but they all came from very different backgrounds and, you know, different set of assets. When we started looking at it, some people believe that we got influenced by success of GE. I want to remind that GE success came post our decision. That was a process which was occurring. So yeah, you have, that's a data point to say they are also doing it. But some of the success we have observed, some outstanding work by the GE leadership team, that really started happening 24, 25 timeframe. We were far along the way in our own analysis by that time. So I think those are kind of parallel things happening. So there's no one thing you can attribute to say that this thing influenced it. It's a combination of the reason which all come together. And that's what really brings us to where we are today.
8: I like this phrase in your thesis of the current transition from automation to autonomy with artificial intelligence as as the dividing line. How far along that process are we as a country, are the industrial sector, and Honeywell?
12: So I would say that we as a country have an advantage of being the leader in the space of cloud and data science. And companies like Honeywell has responsibility to take the know-how which the tech sector is creating, be it Microsoft, be it Google, be it NVIDIA, and all the, you know, very capable tech companies. How do we bring that capability into our sector? Because our customer is not going to go, and they are not looking to buy a cloud capability, or they are not looking to buy a AI LLM. They want to solve a problem. They want to run a business. They want to run an operation. They want to have more uptime. They want to have more, you know, profitability. So our job is to take our system, what I mentioned to you before, and add this intelligence layer. And what this intelligence layer is all about, taking capability from the tech companies, take large language models from the likes of Google and NVIDIA, use the cloud power, which is there from Amazon and Microsoft, but really build a purpose-built offering from an industrial sector. And as we are doing that, we are able to create the agentic models for our customers. And that's what they buy from us. The underlying plumbing, what we have, they don't want to know it. They don't want to know how this is built. Say, so you're automating this piece of my work. That's great. So I'm going to get more productivity for that. How much I should pay you for it, right? So I would say we are in the state that this is no more a hypothesis. We are in the, not in the early innings, but we are in the stage of deployment of these capabilities across different customer base. The why it is not taken up at scale is because our customers have to go through a significant change management in their organization, because fundamentally the roles of people are changing. Some roles require skills which are less important today, and some more new skills are required. And they can't do that overnight just because I created a new set of technology. They have to absorb it. They have to ingest it. But we have some fabulous examples on customers using it in scale in different sectors like university systems, quick service restaurants. People are using some of our technologies at a very large scale in refineries, etc. So I would say that if I'm sitting with you 12 months back, I would have said very modest deployment. Sitting today, I would say I'm very excited on what opportunity we see. A year from now, I would argue that the penetration will go up substantially up because it's a real economic value creation from what we are really propping. And we as a country are leading because we have the core components of this technology. And now we have to, you know, take this capability across the world. Right. And our customers are excited. They really like what we are doing.
8: Earlier, you mentioned restaurant automation. Mm-hmm. What does Honeywell do for either fast food service or casual dining?
12: Mm-hmm. So think about it. I mean, when you look at a small fast food dining restaurant, there's not much automation in that, but it consumes energy for sure. I mean, let's take a typical McDonald's restaurant as just an example. There's a kitchen there. There's a fryer. There's a refrigeration. It's just keeping a lot of products there. There's, of course, lights going on. These assets were never thought as a way to improve energy efficiencies by companies like us. We say, oh, we should automate a large hospital. Mm-hmm. Oh, it's massive.

0: The good old management principle, what you inspect is what you get. Once these were thinking, running off by own, nobody paid attention. Even though they desired to do something, there was no mechanism. So we created an easy mechanism to make this available to the customer. So all of a sudden, they're able to generate a lot more productivity without adding too much of cost. And that's a part of the new tools which is coming in, which was not possible. And that gives me a lot of excitement that this is going to be much more level of, productivity, efficiency, which is less talked about. You know, whenever there's an AI dialogue, it's about jobs, it's going to cut jobs. Nobody talks about economic value creation. It is doing a real value for our customer base, making people more productive. That's the story of the industrial side, which is probably requires more amplification.
1: So what's the Peter Drucker quote? You can't manage what you can't measure. So forget 500 restaurants. What is Starbucks, 30,000, McDonald's, 40,000?
0: This applies to all of these kind of assets. And many people have done this work. So it's not that we have created some new invention. Some of them have done this kind of discovery, but this effort was not very standardized. It's like a custom-made thing somebody will do because you are a big company, you can afford it. But when you do it at a large scale, there are hundreds of these chains. There are hundreds of retail stores. We're also doing similar work around the big retail store chains, very similar example. So these distributed assets are becoming a way of capturing value at one end of the equation. On the other end of the equation, when you have retirals coming, and our customers are worried about knowledge going out of the door, they're looking at a mechanism of knowledge capture so they can perform their task. That's also penetrating very rapidly. So scenarios are different. Some scenarios are looking at, I never paid attention, and now I can do it. Some are saying, I have less people, do something about it. But the capability is fundamentally the same. It's the same capability which solves both the problem. And that's the power of the cloud, that's the power of AI, which we're bringing to our customers.
1: Thank you, Vimal, for being so generous with your time. We have been speaking with Vimal Kapur, CEO and chairman of Honeywell. 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Amongst the many people who help me, Alexis Noriega is my video producer. Sean Russo is my researcher. Anna Luke is my producer. I'm Barry Ritholtz. You've been listening to Masters in Business on Bloomberg Radio.
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1: El primer fin de semana del verano marca el tono de toda la temporada. 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
2: Comienza el verano con confianza. Ahorra 25 a 60% en la venta de Memorial Day en Macy's. Mañana.
3: Sky News Centre at 2. The family of Virginia Giuffre, who accused Andrew McBatten Windsor of sexual assault, say police in the UK have given them hope. Officers investigating the former prince are to consider possible allegations of sexual misconduct. He's always denied any wrongdoing. Wesley Bell's a Democrat on the US House Oversight Committee.
4: When I hear about investigations that are leading to potential justice being served, it is very encouraging. But what is very discouraging and very disappointing is the fact that this is not being done on our side of the pond.
3: Three boys' rape sentences are to be reviewed after complaints they're too lenient. They're all under 16 and avoided prison terms after attacks on two girls in Hampshire. Tulsi Gabbard has resigned as America's national intelligence chief, saying she needs to support her husband, who's been diagnosed with cancer. US President Donald Trump says she's done an incredible job. A man in his 70s has died after being hit by a lorry on Clapham High Street in South London. Paramedics and air ambulance were called just after 11 yesterday morning, but he was pronounced dead at the scene. Police have launched an investigation and are appealing for witnesses. To sport, and England manager Thomas Tuchel says it's important his players have clarity in terms of how he wants them to play at the World Cup. He's picked what he calls a balanced, committed and unselfish squad for the tournament in the United States, Mexico and Canada, which starts next month. Tuchel says they have to build a strong bond in the group.
5: It's about having the right understanding of your role, that you might even select it as a starter or not, but you push your friend, you push your teammate on the same position, you push from the bench, you create the right spirit that is needed to overcome the hurdles in a very, very difficult and long tournament.
3: And Pep Guardiola's told reporters Manchester City needs a new manager and new energy. After guiding the club to 20 trophies in 10 years, he's confirmed he'll leave at the end of the season. That's the latest. I'm Stevie Schillinglaw.
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26: I'm Michelle Hussein, and you're listening to some highlights from the Michelle Hussein Show podcast on Bloomberg Radio. Today, I'm speaking with the British journalist and broadcaster David Dimbleby about the state of UK politics.
27: We're in a dire state. You can explain how awful things are and say we'll do our best, but you have to have a degree of charisma to do it. And one thing our present Prime Minister does not have is charisma.
26: David Dimbleby, who anchored 10 general elections on the febrile atmosphere in UK politics. Would you say to the Labour Party, don't change your Prime Minister?
27: No, absolutely not. I'd say change him. I think you've got a dud there. A nice man and no doubt very intelligent man, but a man so overcautious. Seen publicly somebody who decides something and then once he gets a bit of opposition, turns back.
26: From Bloomberg Weekend, this is the Michelle Hussein Show. I'm Michelle Hussein. As we go into this episode, I want to say that if you're from the UK, then David Dimbleby is not going to need an introduction. You'll know him, or at least you'd recognise him. He was, for decades, the face of election programmes on the BBC, the person who said which party had won, who announced on air in the middle of the night in June 2016, nearly 10 years ago, that the UK had voted to leave the European Union. He has seen prime ministers from Thatcher to Blair and many more since come into power and then leave it. Which is why I thought of him in relation to the unrest in the governing Labour Party right now. The possibility that Keir Starmer, who won a landslide election victory just 2 years ago, could soon be unseated by one of his own. I wanted David Dimbleby to put that in a wider context, to analyse what's happening in the UK, to look at its leaders, Starmer, of course, but also Andy Burnham, his most prominent potential challenger, and Nigel Farage of the Reform UK Party, who, you might remember, has been on this show. And David Dimbleby was also the face of royal coverage on the BBC. So this includes his reflections going right back to Diana's funeral in 1997 and to the King and Prince William today. So with that, on to the conversation. This is what happened when he settled into his chair in the studio.
27: Oh, thank you for tempting me in. You only got me here by grotesque flattery.
26: I like to think of it as persuasion, but you're someone who's observed...
27: Are you beginning now?
26: We're already recording. Is
27: how long are we going to talk for?
26: I think we'll talk for 40 minutes.
27: Jesus. Yes. Okay.
26: It'll go by quickly, I promise.
27: That's what they say.
26: Yeah.
27: That's just flattery to you.
26: You might even enjoy it, you know.
27: No.
26: We'll revisit that question at the end. So with the level of instability that the UK is seeing at the moment, this prospect that we might have a seventh prime minister in a decade, as an observer of the political landscape for so many years, I just want to know what you make of that and why you think it's happening.
27: Well, the churn in prime ministers has really been Tory, hasn't it? Cameron, May, Johnson, Truss, for God's sake. And then Sunak could barely had a chance, and then there was a general election. So it's the Tories who've been doing the churning, not Labour. I do remember there was a famous thing Harold Wilson always said, which was the way to lead the Labour Party when they're in government is to keep driving so hard that everybody's clinging on for dear life not to fall off the Labour wagon. The moment you sort of show any signs of deferring things, changing your mind, then everybody starts fighting for their idea of what the Labour Party should be. So you need a Prime Minister who can drive it, and that's the key thing. And then that brings back confidence to the Labour Party or fear that they'll be kicked out if they're not in accord with it.
26: But the fact that it is happening now to a UK Prime Minister being questioned, and more than questioned, from within his own party, doesn't that show that there is something wider afoot than these two dominant parties, that there's something about our political firmament or the appetite of our public that seems to engender this?
27: Well, there's certainly an electoral system, and I don't want to go into constitutional things, that absolutely doesn't reflect opinion in the country. And so a lot of people feel that they vote in a general election and it doesn't get represented. I mean, if you look at the last general election, Reform got, I think, more votes than the Liberal Democrats. They got a tiny number of seats. The proportions people get doesn't reflect the balance of opinion. So if you go into the voting booth and you vote and millions of people vote and then you don't get any seats in the House of Commons, you feel unrepresented. And I think that does cause huge frustration. I mean, it's crazy to argue for, you know, change in our constitution. I don't think that's going to happen. It's a long process, but our constitution is very suited to aristocratic government in the 18th and 19th centuries. I mean, the public having views? I mean, people below a certain freehold value of house having views? No, it wasn't contrived for that. It was simply for a simple, virtually a dichotomy. And even then, during the 18th and 19th centuries, we churned prime ministers. So there's nothing much new in the churning that went on with Liz Truss. I mean, she was obviously a disastrous choice and it didn't work out. But it's, I think, much more important is that how do you get, and this is where Reform comes in, and I suspect some of the vote for the Greens come in, if people don't feel that they are getting represented, if you have a swathe of people voting Reform who got more votes, for instance, in the last general election than the Liberal Democrats, but only got four seats to the Liberal Democrats, 40 or 50, whatever it was, then people, you know, facing issues about their income going down and the NHS not serving them well and everything, feel, but I've voted and nothing actually happens.
26: Yeah.
27: And if you take, I mean, you have to be careful with voting, but you have to take sort of accumulation of individual votes. I mean, the suffragists always treat it as a great swathes of opinion. But if you go into the minds of just a single voter, in Makerfield, for instance, where there's going to be this by-election.
26: The one that may bring the likely next Prime Minister to Parliament.
27: Though Reform won 50% of the vote there in the local elections in that area. So nobody knows quite what will happen. But, I mean, if you took that and just examined what individual voters thought and then asked them whether they felt they were represented, that's why they're voting for Reform, because they don't feel, what is that word, heard. They don't feel heard.
26: Mm.
27: But we're off track on the churning of prime ministers, because I think that's much more to do with warfare within political parties.
26: Yes, but I remember the time, and I'm sure you remember as well, where, you know, in the British political establishment, more widely the public, you'd look at the many prime ministers somewhere like Italy and you'd feel quite superior about it, that was not the kind of thing that happened in the UK. Do you think that we are heading for a multi-party system that will mean the only way to govern will be to be in coalitions?
27: Yes.
26: And that will need a different mindset.
27: Certainly on the present form of Reform. I mean, if the local election results were at a general election, and of course, this, you know, there are all sorts of caveats you have to put in about, well, would it have been exactly the same? If it had been, Reform wouldn't have a working majority in the House of Commons. So, of course, there would have to be, yes. And I mean, it's easy to mock countries like Italy, where it was all chaotic and now seems to be rather stable. I mean, these things come and go. We were the sick man of Europe, remember, way back. I mean, in my lifetime, not in yours. We were the sick man of Europe because our growth was low. We had winter of discontent. We had strikes everewhere. The country ground to a halt. We had a three-day week. I mean, I'm not saying I'm optimistic.
26: I'm wondering if you're saying, should one be steady at the moment then? And would you say to the Labour Party, don't change your Prime Minister?
27: No, absolutely not. I'd say change him. I think you've got a dud there. I mean, a nice man and no doubt very intelligent man, but a man so overcautious and so seen publicly, I don't know what he means privately, but seen publicly as somebody who decides something and then once he gets a bit of opposition, turns back. Unlike Thatcher, unlike Blair, who are kind of bold statement politicians. In times of crisis, you need that. And at the moment, the Labour Party is in complete disarray about what it really wants.
26: So if it is Andy Burnham who comes to Parliament and then is in a position to challenge the Prime Minister, do you think he would be different in substance, or is it the case that he'd be a better communicator, and that is crucial in our age?
27: I think he'd be a far better communicator. I don't know what his views are. I mean, I've had him on programmes often and have never quite been able to work out what he stands for, to tell the truth. I think it comes and goes a bit. I mean, you know, we've now got this thing that he wants to go back into the EU. Oh, no, I don't, actually. No, I don't want to go back into the EU. No, that's way... Well, obviously he has to say that, because if he goes... I mean, he's not going to win the Labour Party over. He's not going to win the country over if he says it's time to go back into the EU.
26: Well, he's probably not going to win election in that particular area.
27: Yeah, and in that area, I mean, which was a Reform area. So how would he be different? I think he has on his side the kind of political patina of energy, youth, enthusiasm and the so-called success of Manchester, which is, compared to the UK as a whole, tiny microcosm, but nevertheless generally seen to be successful, that they got industry to come to Manchester. Manchester was revived under Burnham's mayoralty, and we keep on being told he was very good with the buses. So, you know, those sound small things, but they show a kind of willingness to change.
26: More from my conversation with David Dimbleby coming up. I'm Michelle Hussein, and this is Bloomberg.
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26: I'm Michelle Hussein, and you're listening to some highlights from the Michelle Hussein Show podcast on Bloomberg Radio. Today, I'm speaking with the British journalist and broadcaster David Dimbleby about the state of UK politics.
27: People are genuinely feeling hard-pressed, hard done by. They're not able to take their holidays. Money doesn't go round as well as it did. And that's really oppressive, because it's a trap. Because the theory of successful social democracy is amelioration all the time. That's the point of it. A society goes richer because of the energy, inventiveness, enthusiasm, and commitment that it has to its own prosperity. So it produces better educated people, it produces more intelligent solutions to problems. And we've had, of course, the problem going from a heavily industrialized society to a service industry society, which is difficult. But this position of falling back, so you get these terrible stories of, young people unemployed in perpetuity, and then coming forward with supposed mental health problems and then being put on drugs and all that. We're in a dire state. I'm not pretending we're not in a dire state. I think we are in that sense.
26: Economically
27: as a society,
26: or economically. Socially? I think you mean
27: economically, yeah. As well.
26: And what is the impact of that on the social fabric?
27: I don't know. They don't riot. Well, they do riot, actually, as we saw this week. I mean, the two massive demonstrations in London, which mercifully didn't end up in 1,000 deaths. And I think people who vote Reform, I don't know quite what they're after, but it's certainly, I think, probably above all, greater prosperity. That's the one thing people go for. It may get disguised as controlling immigration. You know, it may get disguised as cutting taxation or something, but it's actually GDP growth, so that people feel, each generation feels that they're doing better and not that they're slipping back. And that's the key to good government. And I mean, God knows how at the moment that can be done, because we're, up to our eyes in, the IMF says we can't go any further on our debt, on our gilt yields and all that. We can't change that. You can't effectively reduce taxation. You can't effectively, I don't know what you do.
26: Are you
27: but
26: worried?
27: What I do know you do is you have to kind of recognise those are the problems and talk about them.
26: And you need the leaders who are fit for the moment.
27: Yes. I mean, maybe I put too much on leadership, but I do think that acknowledging, you can't just be mealy-mouthed and say things are going to get better and then actually do nothing very much. If you want to, you can explain how awful things are and say we'll do our best, but you have to have a degree of charisma to do it. And one thing our present Prime Minister does not have is charisma. I mean, he mutters. Look at Trump. Trump's a good example. Trump traded on exactly the same disaffection in the middle of America that has led to the rise of Reform. That is to say, lower middle class, put it that way, and working people, who just feel they're slipping backwards. And that's why Trump was so enthusiastically endorsed. That's why he may be in trouble in the midterms if the economy doesn't pick up. And that's a strong, real political instinct. I mean, people in Wall Street or the city can sort of sneer at it and, you know, those are the left behinds. But they're the voters. It's a democracy. And they're the ones who have to be constantly nurtured and looked after if democracy is to work, if to succeed.
26: Are you worried about what the future holds for the country?
27: Yes. But I've always been worried. I was worried when we had the three-day week. I was worried when the offshoot of the Iraq war. I'm worried about the Iran war. Of course, I'm worried about the future in that sense. But if you mean, am I worried about whether our politics can cope with the crisis we're in? Yes, I am, because I think in some ways it's unfitted to cope for the reasons that I was explaining.
26: What do you think about the prospect of Nigel Farage being the next prime minister?
27: Can I say this? I don't know. I'm not sure he's temperamentally suited to the job. And I haven't yet seen any signs around him of people of calibre to act as Chancellor of the Exchequer, Foreign Secretary, Home Secretary, until we see them and how competent they are. At the moment, it's a bit of a sort of mix and match leftovers, it seems to me. I don't yet feel that Farage is presenting other than himself and some bold ideas which may or may not be acceptable or doable.
26: I don't think he's presenting himself as a
27: government yet, but he's got 3 years to go.
26: We know that they've got a big policy on mass deportations. That's what they have promised if they come to government. Mm. And that does mean that given they want to abolish the indefinite leave to remain status, where people can be here without being British citizens if they've fulfilled the requirements. I mean, the prospect of policies like that, instinctively, how do you respond to them? What do you think they would mean for the Britain we know?
27: I think instinctively that they would be totally disastrous, because I think that the ramifications would go well beyond the few who may be here because they've cheated about their circumstances or, you know, have got indefinite leave to remain improperly. But overall, I think it would have a terrible effect on communities that for 20, 30, 40 years have lived side by side. I think it would be devastating. But I also don't think it would be doable. ICE in Britain? I sort of don't think so. I mean,
26: Well, I've asked Nigel Farage this question because
27: yes.
26: He's been on this podcast.
27: Yes, has he?
26: And he said, we'd do it in our way. That ICE is not the comparison because, you know, ICE armed and obviously they exist in the United States and have done for a long time before Donald Trump. But he was very clear that he would, that a reform government would do it in their own way. So.
27: And what did he mean by that?
26: I think he means that there would be, that they would actually deport people in high numbers in a way that he would say previous governments haven't had the bottle to do. Well, good question.
27: ECHR,
26: we didn't get that far.
27: They would leave the ECHR. I know, but you look at the process for that. Leave the ECHR. They've got to change the law. They've got to get the judges out of their hair. And then how many people are they going to deport? I mean, a million, half a million? I don't know what the plan is.
26: But he's made other things happen, as like leaving the EU, as you witnessed over many years when he came on Question Time, the programme that you presented for so long.
27: Mm.
26: Do you think that that exposure on television helped him become the national public figure that he now is? That people knew him because they saw him on television, they liked the way he came across, and, you know, the programme that you fronted was part of giving him that kind of national status.
27: Mea culpa.
26: Not you personally.
27: I tell you what.
26: Donald Trump benefited from being recognised on TV. Boris Johnson did as well.
27: It brings us to the whole business of social media and the way people communicate nowadays. I'm in two minds about, under BBC rules, once he'd become a UKIP representative in the European Parliament, the party had a right to be, I can't remember how many times, two or three times a year out of 26 programmes. But then the question always was, well, who do we put on? And they were all such drongos, apart from Farage. He was the only articulate one. I mean, we did try one or two others, but they were so boring and so confused. And maybe in the interest of democracy, we should have put them on as boring and confused. But we wanted a good argument about what Reform was arguing. And so Farage, and this is the problem actually with Reform now, that he is the only voice, really. The reason you were talking to him, he is the only voice. And I think that's a kind of Achilles heel for him.
26: Yeah, they're definitely now trying to build up others.
27: Yes, but he's not very good at the relationships, is he? He falls out with people quite easily. He's quite thin-skinned in a funny way.
26: But for, I guess
27: you
26: what
27: know, you need, if you're going to lead a new party, you've got to be quite broad-shouldered about who you bring in.
26: I'm conscious that we're now 10 years on from the EU referendum, and you were the voice who said that night on the airwaves, "We're out. The people have voted to leave the EU." But you had also in 1975 anchored the results coverage of the...
27: We've left Farage now, have we?
26: His big cause before this, before the country as a whole was the EU. And it just made me think with this 10-year anniversary. You've been a witness to many big political moments, anchoring all those general elections and the voice of the referendum in 2016 when the results came. And you played a similar role back in 1975 when the UK voted to stay in the European Economic Community as it was then. How do you reflect on seeing that total expanse of time and two different decisions by the British public?
27: Why did they vote for and then vote against?
26: Or how did it feel both of those nights to you, having seen that trajectory?
27: The first one was virtually was a foregone conclusion, really. Wilson had been away. And unlike Cameron, who, you remember, came back before his referendum, which I actually think was a disastrous mistake to call it because it became something quite different. But he came back from Brussels with one or two minor concessions that he'd been offered, which were no help. But Wilson came back, and Wilson was a wily Prime Minister, and he came back and said, "Oh, we've got this and we've got that." And people just voted for it because it seemed then to be the way to go, not least because the French had been trying to keep us out. So it was to, you know, De Gaulle had vetoed us going in. So we thought, oh, there must be something good here because he doesn't want us in. So let's get in. I mean, that was a much easier course. And I think what happened in the years since was that it was an easy target. Everything could be blamed by Conservatives and by the left of the Labour Party on being in the EU, loss of control, particular issues like fisheries and all that. And so it built up a momentum. And when, in my view, very inadvisedly, Cameron decided to call a referendum because he thought he'd win it, and then went to Europe and got absolutely no change at all, he was asking for trouble. And it... The facts are, I mean, it may be, okay, the people who voted Brexit may say in 50 years' time it'll show it was a good thing, Britain will. But we've had 10 years of it now, and it has shown us no advantage at all that I can see. It hasn't had any effect on immigration numbers, except we no longer have people from the EU coming easily and students coming in. We have no particular advantage, and 10 years has passed, a decade. And I'm not surprised, actually, that people are very restless.
26: If a future prime minister wants to take us back into the EU or even the single market, do you think there should be another public vote?
27: Absolutely.
26: So that's the only way to undo Brexit, to actually have another public vote?
27: I think it'd have to be, yes. But I think having had the 52-48, which we now know, incidentally, if there were a vote, would be reversed pretty well.
26: As opinion stands at the moment.
27: Opinion stands. But that's quite interesting because there's not been a case being made for going back in. Just a lot of regretful noises. But yes, I think there should certainly be, but it won't be in my lifetime. Well, I hope I may live long enough to see it. Oh, yeah.
26: More from my conversation with David Dimbleby coming up. I'm Michelle Hussein, and this is Bloomberg.
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14: I'm Michelle Hussein, and you're listening to some highlights from the Michelle Hussein Show podcast on Bloomberg Radio. Today, I'm speaking with the British journalist and broadcaster David Dimbleby about the state of UK politics. You've had to find the right words for the moment in live commentary on royal occasions. I'm thinking particularly about the funeral of Diana, which was an immense shock.
15: Mm.
14: And I still remember lines from your commentary then.
15: I don't. What do you remember?
14: I remember the coffin coming out of Kensington Palace that morning, and it was the first moment that people had seen a coffin, and it was very quiet, and you picked up, after everyone watching had a chance to absorb just the pictures. And I remember, learning a huge amount from that when are the moments where you should not speak rather than speak? Yes. It's one of the great,
15: Well, it's interesting because the BBC in the week after Diana was killed in the car crash met every day, and they're always angsting about what tone should we take for this funeral. And I said, just learn your business. You don't adopt a tone, you reflect a tone. And I remember as that coffin came down from Kensington Palace, the hearse, and turned, there was a shout. Two women in the crowd at the gate just shouted, God bless you, Diana, God bless you. And I thought, yeah, that's exactly right. Just leave that happen and then say as little as possible, because it was perfectly obvious what was happening. I mean, some of the pictures from that funeral are extraordinary. And the only time my voice cracked, actually, was when I saw that on the top of the hearse in white flowers was just written mummy. And when I said the word mummy, I just cracked a bit because I thought it was so simple and moving. But there was an extraordinary moment when they were going off after the terrible thing of the sons having to walk behind the coffin and all that, which was clearly a terrible error. But then the hearse went off on its way to where she was to be buried. And so many flowers were thrown at this hearse that the driver had to put the windscreen wipers on. I'll never forget that. This extraordinary picture of carnations and roses and lilies and things just being swept off the car so he could see where to drive. And again, you don't need to say anything. You get a close-up of it. The viewer can see it. It's obvious.
14: You were not happy about the king going to America for his recent visit. You thought it was the wrong political moment to send the king into. When you saw how the visit actually transpired, the speeches that the king was able to give in the presence of President Trump and in Congress, did you feel differently?
15: I thought it was handled impeccably, really. And I was surprised by that. I mean, Trump didn't take advantage of it in the way that I thought he might. And the politics of the Iran war were kept out of it as far as possible. But I thought that, and maybe this was wrong, I thought that by postponing the visit, we'd put pressure on Trump, though actually nobody puts much pressure on Trump. Not until the midterms that may put pressure on him. I thought it might just distance us from it. But it was curious because the careful wording of that very good speech that the king made, I don't know who wrote that, but it was, I mean, obviously he had an input, but it was a wonderfully crafted speech.
14: The one in Congress.
15: Yeah. And people said, oh, amazing, 12 standing ovations. Actually, you can't say good morning in Congress if you're a visitor without getting a standing ovation. They're all getting up at every turn. But that was a very clever and subtle speech about the relationship. It doesn't change the relationship, but it... And I don't know what purpose it actually serves for Britain, because, I mean, Scotch whisky got a cut in its duty.
14: It did.
15: But the idea that... I mean, there's a whole story about America and Europe going on at the moment, in fact, which I'm doing a podcast on, about the relationship between America from 45 to now with the rest of the world. And Trump is obviously an outlier on this. And a visit by the king is not going to change policy one way or another. I mean, is it...
14: Not change policy, but perhaps there's a value and a purpose in the fact that he is uniquely placed and used the opportunity to talk about the courage of the people of Ukraine or the importance of checks and balances in front of lawmakers and a president, some of whom don't generally want to hear any of that and won't hear any of it said to their face.
15: Well, the mystery is the mystique of monarchy, because if the French president had gone and said it, or if German president had gone and said it, or Melania or anybody else, nobody had taken a bit of notice. But the Americans have, partly because many of them have their histories in Britain, this huge respect for hereditary monarchy, which is, I agree, it's a mystery and it's worth trading on.
14: Are you a monarchist yourself?
15: I'm a monarchist. But I think I'm in favour of a monarchy that adapts. Remember that South Africa, the way when apartheid collapsed, the Afrikaner Prime Minister told the Afrikaners, adapt or die. That was their slogan, adapt or die. And I think with our monarchy, just adapting is very important. And there's signs that it's actually happening, because I think rather to the discomfiture of the king, William has said, change is on my agenda. He said it to a Canadian comedian, a brilliant line, change is on my agenda. And what did we see just yesterday? That he's going to give up 20% of the Duchy of Cornwall, which is a huge amount of land over 21 or 27 counties of Britain, vast, that he's going to give that land up for development. I mean, I think he's aware that to keep the monarchy in line with the country's feelings and aspirations, you can't go on with loads of helicopters and planes and this and that and the other.
14: And the king,
15: so it does need to adapt.
14: And the king himself, the changes he's made, particularly the way that he took his brother's title away from him over the Epstein affair.
15: Yes, that was inevitable, wasn't it?
14: Well, we can say it's inevitable now. For a long time, it looked like something impossible to take away a title that is his birthright. How much damage do you think has been done to the family and the institution through Andrew?
15: I don't know. You can say wayward son, but actually the palace as a whole failed to do anything to control his... You know, when he was... I mean, this ridiculous thing of being made a UK ambassador for trade, which is absurd. And everybody knew it was crazy and that he wasn't actually doing anything for trade at all. But it was sort of connived at. So the thing I'm against is the lack of openness in the royal family. And I think they should confront the problems they face. And if it's perfectly obvious that

0: for a third country, Scotland, for a fourth, Northern Ireland. I mean, I think it would be incredibly difficult. And a monarchy that is, like the other European monarchies, not too pretentious, not too vulgar in its behaviour, not too obviously privileged, though it is always going to be very privileged, would suit us well. And I think, I don't know what William's going to do. I don't know any of them, so I have no idea what they're going to do.
1: Do you miss being part of those kinds of occasions and commentating on them?
0: No.
1: A moment that's passed.
0: Well, I tell you what. I've always stopped doing things when I thought I've sort of done them as well as I can. I mean, I did Question Time for 25 years, and I was coming up to 80 or whatever I can't remember was, and I thought, actually, this is only going to go downhill from here. And one day somebody's going to come up and say, do you know, I think it's time you stop doing this. So I stopped doing that. And Royal Commentaries, I mean, the last one I did was State Occasions, was the Cenotaph. And again, I'd done it so many times. And I'd been quite ill before the last one I did. But it went very well for some reason. I thought, right, this is the moment to stop.
1: Go out on a high.
0: But it's why I like doing podcasts and this and that. I mean, when an election comes up, I have to say, I still think, I wonder whether I couldn't do that better than it's been. Terrible arrogance. But I've enjoyed broadcasting. So if you enjoy it, and it's in my blood. I mean, I see an election broadcast and I want to be there commanding the stage. I like it. And I like Question Time for that reason. So if another vehicle came, start all over again.
1: Who knows? David Dimbleby, thank you so much.
0: Thank you for tempting me in. I enjoyed talking to you.
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0: Police looking into allegations of misconduct in public office by Andrew Mountbatten Windsor are to consider allegations of possible sex crimes. Virginia Giuffre had accused the former prince of sexual assault. She died last year. Her sister-in-law, Amanda Roberts, has given her reaction from the US.
1: That is huge. It is more than what we're seeing here in this country. And it actually gives us hope. You know, and Virginia paved the way for that. If it wasn't for her courage and her bravery, we wouldn't be here.
0: Mr. Mountbatten Windsor has always denied all allegations against him. The sentences of three boys convicted of rape is to be reviewed following warnings they're too lenient. Two 15-year-olds and a 14-year-old avoided a prison term after two girls were attacked in Hampshire in 2024 and 25. Donald Trump says his national intelligence chief has done an incredible job. Tulsi Gabbard's announced she's quitting the role to support her husband, who's been diagnosed with bone cancer. Parts of Britain could be hotter than Barbados as temperatures climb over the bank holiday weekend. 30 degrees Celsius is forecast in Greater London later, and an amber heat health alert is in force across large parts of England. It's understood JD.com's considering buying online shopping platform The Very Group. They're thought to be weighing a £2 billion bid. Liam Gallagher has thanked outgoing Manchester City manager Pep Guardiola for the good times. The Oasis frontman is among the club's fans who are coming to terms with the end of his 10-year spell in charge, which brought 20 trophies. Guardiola will step down after tomorrow's final Premier League game of the season against Aston Villa.
2: 10 years is a lot of time, and I think the club needs new manager, new energy with these incredible players that we have right now, and yeah, you start to write another chapter.
0: Former Chelsea boss Enzo Maresca is expected to replace him. And Judith Chalmers has died at the age of 90. She was best known for presenting TV travel show Wish You Were Here. That's the latest. I'm Stevie Shillinglaw.
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17: And I'm Tracy Alloway.
16: Today you are listening to our conversation with Andrew Feldman, founder and CEO of Cerebras. We are talking about why the company thinks that a really big chip is the solution to AI's inference challenge. So if you were thinking it's like, okay, there is a hot entrant in this space, What is their differentiator? Well, one fact about them is their chips are just enormous, about the size of the dinner plate. One might think you're reading an Onion article, but in fact, it's real. And apparently, it actually has some real technical advantages.
17: And it's different to what everyone else is doing. So everyone else is, I guess, doing this sort of like modular networking thing where you get together a bunch of chips and you connect them together. And that's how you get more compute, more memory, more power, basically. But this company has done something different in the form of the giant wafer.
16: The giant wafer. And if you figure that to get maximum performance, you sort of want to lessen the distance between things, then put it all on one wafer. Anyway, we're going to learn a lot more. I'm very excited to say we do have the founder and CEO of Cerebras on the podcast, Andrew Feldman, truly the perfect guest. So, Andrew, thank you so much for coming on the podcast on the week of your IPO.
18: Well, thank you so much for having me. What a pleasure.
16: Absolutely. Why don't you just start us off? The big giant chip, they're apparently real. They're as big as a dinner plate. What is the technical reason why this actually makes sense as a superior form of architecture for at least some aspect of AI?
18: I think larger chips process more information in less time.
16: Okay.
18: And that produces faster results. And everybody had gone to bigger chips. NVIDIA had moved from 400 square millimeters to 800 square millimeters over the course of 5 or 6 years for this exact reason. And in the compute industry, wafer scale, which is building a chip this
16: for
18: big.
16: Those who are, by the way, for those who are just listening, Andrew is now holding up the chip. And yes, it actually looks bigger than a dinner plate, to be honest. But that is a big
18: That's a big chip.
16: That's a big chip.
17: It's beautiful.
18: It's 58 times larger than any other chip that had ever been.
16: Wow. Around.
18: And what it did was it allowed us to use a different type of memory.
16: Okay.
18: A type of memory that at the beginning, there are two types of memory. There's memory that can store a lot, but it's really slow.
16: Okay.
18: And there's memory that can't store very much per square millimeter, but is blisteringly fast.
16: Okay.
18: And historically, all graphics processing units used this memory that could store a lot but was really slow. And that's the reason they do inference so slowly. So if you're using Claude right now or you're using anything but ChatGPT, what you'll frequently feel is you'll enter your prompt and you'll wait for an answer, right? And that's because the memory is slow and they have to move a ton of information from memory to compute. Now, by going to wafer scale, we could use this fast memory. Now, we couldn't make that memory store more information per square millimeter, but we could add square millimeters. And so by building this big chip, we were able to stuff it to the gills with this fast memory. And that's why we're 15 times faster than the fastest GPU. That's why on some problems, we're 50, 100, even 1,000 times faster than graphics processing units.
17: Wait, can you explain how you actually managed to do this? Because I know there have been previous attempts to do wafer scale, and I seem to remember there was even like an early attempt in the 1980s or something to do it. How were you able to pull this off?
18: Yeah, it was an ambitious undertaking, that's for sure. Every previous effort in the 75-year history of our industry had failed, including Jean Amdahl, who's sort of on the Mount Rushmore of compute in our industry. He failed sort of spectacularly in the mid-80s at a company called Trilogy. Not only that, but after we succeeded, people who had visited us, who'd been in our labs, tried to copy us, and they also failed. And so what we were able to do is solve a set of really fundamental problems. And those problems cut across a wide swath of technology. They cut across lithography. So we had to collaborate closely with TSMC, and they turned out to be a great partner. We had to make inventions in material and packaging. That's how you put a processor, how you put a piece of silicon on a motherboard, deliver power and I/O to it. We had to make inventions in power delivery, right? When you build a giant chip, you're going to deliver way more power to it than if you do a chip the size of a postage stamp. We had to invent ways to cool it. We had to write new types of software that ran on it. All of these had never been done before. And it was a decade-long process. It took us 5 years and about $500 million to deliver the first one. And it's been an extraordinary run since. In December, we signed a deal with OpenAI north of $20 billion, one of the largest contracts ever signed in Silicon Valley. And then in March, we signed a deal with AWS, where they would deploy our systems in their data centers, in their AWS data centers. And so it's just been an extraordinary run, but it took a long time. Yeah. It took extraordinary engineering. And there were certainly long periods of time when it wasn't clear we were going to make this work.
16: Just for the listener to understand, the chips are they solely an inference as opposed to, you know, in training? When we think about AI, we think about, okay, there's training the model, and then answer giving. That's the inference. Are the chips for just for inference?
18: So a couple things. I think you framed it exactly right. Training is how we make AI.
16: Yeah.
18: And inference is how we use AI. And so what happened was that in sort of 2025, in the first part of 2025, the models we made were smart enough to be useful.
16: Yeah.
18: And there was an explosion of use. And we use AI by doing inference. So there was this sort of tidal wave of demand on inference. And that has continued in 2026, and we think it will continue for years and years to come. And so that's the what had happened. In 2015, when we began thinking about the company, we knew that AI was on the horizon and that it would eat a huge amount of compute, right? And we made sort of two fundamental bets. We bet that it would need dedicated silicon. And right, graphics had needed dedicated silicon. That's how you got the graphics processing unit.
16: Yeah.
18: Mobile compute had needed dedicated compute. That's where you got ARM processors. We made that bet, and we made a bet that modifying the GPU architecture wouldn't be right. You needed to start with a clean sheet of paper. And so what we started with was a new vision, and that vision could do training, and it could do inference, and it was orders of magnitude faster at both. But right now, what we're seeing is such an explosion in demand for inference that a lot of the business this minute is inference, even though we're just as fast at, you know, the same amount faster than GPUs on training.
16: Ben Thompson, who writes a newsletter about tech, he wrote a piece in which he distinguishes between answer inference and agentic inference. So answer inference is like, you know, format my resume or whatever, or write me an essay on X or Y, or answer some questions. And then agentic inference is like, okay, here's this thing that's going to go around. Do you distinguish between those two? Is that a real divide in your view? And can your chips do both?
18: Our chips can do both. I think it is a divide.
16: Okay.
18: I think speed matters equally in both.
16: Okay.
18: I think if you are engaged with the AI, if you're writing code, which is agentic, if you're writing code or you're doing work, nobody wants to wait. I mean, we could just turn the question around and say, well, how big is the market for slow search? Zero. How big is the market for dial-up internet? Zero. Why is that? Because nobody wants to wait. Right? So if you're engaged with the AI, speed is of the essence. But if the AI is doing agentic work and your competitor gets 3 times, 5 times, 10 times as much work done in 20 minutes than you do, you're going to get smoked. And so this notion somehow that Ben proposed that speed isn't very important in agentic flows is dead wrong. That speed is important in all aspects of productive work, and that your ability to get more done in less time is a fundamental advantage that accrues over time, right? If while your competitor is doing one unit of work, you can do three, and in the next time they do one unit of work, you do six,
16: sure,
18: right? This adds up over time, and you beat them in any line of work. And so speed, which is sort of our specialty, is important across the board.
17: What do giant wafers and speed in general actually mean for, I guess, the economics of tokens? Because one way I think about it, I have this sort of vision in my head, like, okay, if I'm out shopping for toothpaste, I know I need toothpaste every once in a while, and I go into like a CVS, a store, I get one thing of toothpaste, and then maybe a week later, I get some more toothpaste. Or I could go to Costco and buy a giant thing of toothpaste and take it home, probably at a cheaper cost. And that's sort of how I think of the giant wafers. Maybe it's a bad analogy. But what does speed actually mean for the cost of tokens?
18: Well, I think there are a couple observations. I think people have chosen so far to price speed a little higher. For example, Anthropic offered a premium service in which they offered tokens twice as fast and charged 6 times as much. And they sold it out, and they couldn't meet the demand. Now, just to give you an idea, we're 15 times faster than they're twice as fast. And so people value speed because it allows them to do more work, and they value their time. And when you can do more work in less time, you are making people more productive. That's why people have chosen to price them at a premium. They don't cost more to make. In fact, in the GPU architecture is an extremely good architecture and extremely efficient at building very slow tokens. And if you don't mind slow, the cost per token on a GPU is extremely low. But the GPU has a characteristic that as you try and go faster, the cost and the power used per token increase. Sort of like as you go faster in your car, your miles per gallon decrease, right? So what happens is as you try and get fast enough to be useful, fast enough to be interesting, fast enough to keep users' intelligence focused on this product, they become extremely expensive and extremely power hungry. And so the question is not just what people are paying for a token, what people are choosing to price them at, but what they actually cost to make. And GPUs make very slow tokens very cheaply, and they're unbelievably expensive at fast tokens. We make fast tokens vastly less expensive than GPUs, and we use a tiny fraction of the power.
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16: This is Odd Lots on Bloomberg Radio. I'm Joe Weisenthal.
17: And I'm Tracy Alloway.
16: Today's episode is looking at the economics of inference and the chips used to serve AI. We are talking with Andrew Feldman, founder and CEO of Cerebras. How much is your market share going to be dictated by your ability to get capacity at TSMC fabs? How much is that a gating mechanism for growth?
18: TSMC is a huge part of the supply chain.
16: Yeah.
18: But we have some real advantages. There are three areas right now that are limiting vendors in building AI compute. Number one is HBM memory.
16: Yeah.
18: It's this memory we described earlier that can store a lot, but it's really slow. That's made by three companies approximately, Samsung, Hynix, and Micron. And it's under unbelievable supply pressure. It's extremely difficult to get. There are very long lead times. It's unbelievably expensive right now. We don't use it. The second part that's limiting is a process inside of TSMC called CoWoS. And this is the process that NVIDIA and other GPUs use. We don't use it. The third thing is that at TSMC, the factory that is under most pressure is their 3-nanometer factory. We don't use it. We use 5-nanometer. So we have managed to avoid some of the most binding supply constraints. Now, TSMC has given us as many wafers as we've needed. Business today is constrained by data centers. And that's the grand irony. Right, you invent technology that has been unbuildable, never been invented for 75 years in the history of compute. You write software that is extraordinary. You built a product that is vastly faster than the incumbent. And what are we all constrained by? Buildings. All right. Data centers right now are everybody's constraint in the entire industry. Powered buildings, so real estate. It is an amazing thing right now. And that is true sort of across the board. And that will not change for the next 15 or 18 months for sure.
17: I mean, since we're talking physical constraints, I guess I should ask you, we did an episode about helium recently, the helium shortage given the situation in the Strait of Hormuz. And one of the things that helium is used for is lithography on semiconductor chips. Has that affected you at all? Or is that something that you're monitoring?
18: We monitor, but there's not a lot we can do. And there's plenty of stuff to worry about that we can't affect. We obviously are in communication every day with TSMC. We're in communication with our entire supply chain every single day. And we stay abreast of the various issues. But it has had no impact on us. And we put that in the bucket of things that our manufacturing partners worry about also and that we can't help. Mm.
16: You actually, I didn't realize this. You have your own cloud.
18: We do.
16: Or you have your own cloud services.
18: We do.
16: In your experience as a cloud vendor, if we had some way of saying levelized cost of intelligence, sure, which I don't know if the industry has yet, are open source models cheaper per IQ point, whatever we want, however we want to measure intelligence?
18: Yes, by a lot.
16: Really?
18: Yeah. I think in the closed source world, you're paying a lot for that extra little bit of intelligence, right? The open source models, there are no open source models that are as good as the closed source models.
16: Okay.
18: Think of it as 3, 4%, 5% different.
16: Okay.
18: Something in that range. It could be a little more, it could be a little less. But the cost to you using them, right? You can jump up right now and run Kimi K2. It's a 1 trillion parameter model. It's an open source model on Cerebrus. We're 10 or 15 times faster than others. And what you're paying for is the cost of our power and some cost of the compute that took to calculate it. What you're not paying for was the cost to train it.
16: Right.
18: And that's a battle that is underway in the market. You have OpenAI with their coding software. You have Anthropic with their coding software. And you've got companies like Cursor and Cognition that are using open source. We power OpenAI and we power Cognition. You have a battle underway between closed source and open source. And I think that the winners of that battle is yet to be determined. What is clear is that the closed source is strictly better by a little bit. By how much varies, and it's more expensive.
17: I'm sorry to press you on this point, but if you had to make a bet, like in 20 years, is the dominant AI model going to be a cheap open source thing or a more expensive, incrementally better closed source model?
18: I don't think there's going to be one, right?
17: Okay.
18: There's not one SaaS software, right? There's some big dogs, right? There's Salesforce, there's some other sort of giant players, and there are lots of other specialists. I can't think of many markets where we've sort of settled onto to one player, right? If you look at the semiconductor market, you've got x86, where you've got two major players in AMD and Intel, and then you've got a whole adjacent market owned by ARM, and the companies that build ARM parts, and then you've got custom silicon around that. I think that's the way you're going to have this. We're going to have, you know, OpenAI is going to continue to do extraordinary things. There will be competitors to them, and they will be open source. I don't think any of those go away.
17: Since we're on the topic of software, one of the things you often hear when talking about, you know, new chip entrants going up against NVIDIA is this idea that, well, you know, like NVIDIA chips, they're great and all, but the real moat of NVIDIA's business is CUDA, right? The software stack that goes with it. What's your take on that? Like, is that a realistic concern for someone who's trying to go up against a company as big and I guess as embedded in the software system as NVIDIA currently is?
18: NVIDIA is probably the greatest company in the first part of this century, right? You know, Jensen's one of the great CEOs of our era, along with Hock Tan at Broadcom and maybe Lisa at AMD. Just extraordinary. And CUDA was really important in the creating of the AI landscape. But it's not important now. And it has no role whatsoever in inference. If you want to move from running a model on GPUs today to running it on us, we can move it in 10 keystrokes. Just move, point to our API.
16: Mm-hmm.
18: So that's the first part. The second part is that a year ago, every major frontier lab model had been built on a CUDA foundation. And today, two of three haven't. So they lost 70% market share. There are three leading frontier models, Gemini, Claude, and GPT. Gemini, built by Google on TPUs, trained on TPUs, served on TPUs, no CUDA. Anthropic's models, trained on Trainium, no CUDA, served on TPUs, on Trainium, and on GPUs. And OpenAI's GPT, trained on GPUs in the CUDA environment. So two of the three leading models today use no CUDA. That's a hemorrhaging of share. And so I think what was true 3 or 5 years ago, in which CUDA had a dominant position with Central, has shrunk significantly. And not important at all in inference, and shrinking in its role in training.
16: there's been this flurry of announcements of these attempts to financialize the market for compute. Hmm. And so it's like, oh, you're going to like buy some capacity, the H100 benchmark, et cetera. And people want maybe theoretically hedging it. Like maybe, but on the other hand, like an inference provider can lock in a very long-term relationship bilaterally with a data center and so forth, and no need for like these spot hedging markets. Do you think the market is going to evolve in such a way that there will be significant demand for financial instruments that allow inference providers to hedge their price exposure?
18: I don't know. I'm not a financial engineer, is the first thing.
16: Okay.
18: But we can look a little bit at history.
16: Okay.
18: The guys at CoreWeave were enormously innovative in how to fund some of their massive deployments. They were some of the first to use a debt instrument that had a backstop with the GPU. And this enabled them to really leap out and sort of have first mover advantage in the neocloud space. And that was an innovation in financial engineering and extremely creative. Others followed, and now there's a big and active debt market in funding the building and the fit out of data centers. When you have a market that is that big and that active, you have people who want to make bets on either side. And I think over time, those bets normalize and regularize, and you can wrap them up and you can make it easy to make the bet. When sort of Coatue was one of the first to loan money against GPUs for CoreWeave, this was really innovative. And not only does CoreWeave get credit for the creating of the instrument, but so does the other side of the deal for doing it and making a successful, innovative bet. And as sort of more and more people jumped in, and these could be regularized, they could be more easily priced. And then once it's regularized and you have a market, then derivatives of that market are easy to make historically. And that's sort of the way I see this unfolding, that as this market for data centers and compute matures, there'll be people making bets on either side, and financial instruments will be created to do it. Whether it's a good idea or not, I have no opinion at this time.
17: Since we brought up finance, I was looking through the IPO filing and looking at some of the actual numbers in there. And I know you have the OpenAI deal now, but a huge chunk of your revenue comes from this company called G42 in Abu Dhabi. And I think they're both like your biggest customer and also a major investor. What does G42 actually do with all these chips?
18: Sure. Last year, they were a really important chunk of our business, a lot of it. They're a minority investor. They are the national AI champion of the UAE. And they built a cloud that is used across the UAE's ecosystem. So it's used by leading universities there. It's used by leading companies there, companies like ADNOC, their leading oil company. It's used by G42's 9 operating companies. The deployments to date have been in the U.S., we have massive data centers that run equipment for G42 here in Santa Clara, but also in Minneapolis, in Dallas, Texas, soon in Toronto. And so they're doing training and they're doing inference. The training they're doing, they have pioneered some of the leading English-Arabic models. They've done genomic work. They are doing serving of models, and they're operating as a cloud, particularly for the UAE ecosystem, but also for global companies.
17: More to come from our conversation on Giant Wafers with the company that just IPO'd. We're speaking with Andrew Feldman, founder and CEO of Cerebras. I'm Tracy Alloway.
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17: To hear all of our episodes in full, be sure to subscribe to the podcast on your favorite platform.
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17: And I'm Tracy Alloway.
16: On today's show, we are discussing the economics of inference and the chips that will be used to power AI. We are speaking with Andrew Feldman, founder and CEO of Cerebras. Do you think that over time, corporate users, and perhaps individual users, but corporate users will want inference served from a company that's separate from the model maker such that they can be certain that they are not revealing and thus training the company that might replace them? I mean, look, Anthropic every couple of days announces some new thing. Oh, we have a new markdown file that could do this for taxes, or that could do this for whatever, and then a bunch of companies fall. Yeah. Like, are companies that use AI increasingly going to want to use data centers and inference providers that aren't the model themselves?
18: Well, first, I think there is a type of professional, a type of job that is most directly under threat from AI.
16: Okay.
18: And they're almost always white collar. And they require you to have expertise over a body of knowledge, right? That's what an accountant is, right? They have you have expertise over a body of knowledge of rulings, of previous examples of tax case law, et cetera. That's exactly what AI is good at right now. Exactly. So lawyers, accountants, this sort of these professionals who have stood between sort of the ordinary person who doesn't know anything about IRS tax rules and the tax rules, that is under threat. And that is something that it will be very easy for companies like OpenAI and Anthropic to chew through. There are other areas like, say, drug design, genetics, genomics, where companies like GlaxoSmithKline have remarkable and unique data sets. This is true for one of our large customers, Mayo Clinic. It's true for GlaxoSmithKline and other of our pharma customers. They have unique data.
16: Yeah.
18: And they will be able to find insight in that data, and they will be able to get value from that data. And they will certainly not want to share that data with the foundation model makers unless they are guaranteed that it will not sort of make the general model smarter.
16: Right.
18: And these are companies that have spent 20 or 30 years spending tens of billions of dollars a year gathering data, right? Patient care records or test results for drug design. They're going to mine the insight in this work, and they're going to find extraordinary things. And those are much more protected because the insight's in the data, and they have the data.
17: You know, you were talking about fabs in Taiwan earlier, and I'm now regretting not going on a fab tour when I was in Taipei. But it just didn't cross my mind at
18: next
17: that time.
18: Next time,
17: yeah, hopefully. And there have been various efforts under the CHIPS Act and some other industrial policies to try to build more chip-making capacity in the U.S. In your view, what's the big, I guess, impediment to actually doing
16: it?
17: Yeah, A, is it happening? And then B, why does it seem so difficult to actually make happen?
18: Right. The first thing is difficult because it's a difficult problem to They're hard. They cost $30 or $40 billion and take 5 or 6 years to build. So that amount of money in that amount of time cuts across administrations, right? And that's a problem with the politics in the U.S. is it's hard to make policy that's durable across administrations and across time. It's the first thing. The second thing is these are remarkably complicated buildings. And we have a sort of a hodgepodge, a sort of strange latticework of local, regional building codes that a fab maker has to negotiate. Third is we're trying. TSMC has dedicated tens of billions of dollars to their fabs in Arizona and have committed hundreds of billions more. Samsung has dedicated tens of billions of dollars and committed hundreds of billions more to their fabs in Texas. But they take a long time, and we have to remain committed to building not just the fab, but the surrounding ecosystem, not just for 3 or 5 years, but for 20 years or 25 years. Because you want not just one fab, but you want a whole trajectory of fabs. You want them working at today's cutting edge, but tomorrow's and next year's and in 10 years cutting edge as well. And those are things that have proven really challenging in the U.S. And I think we need it. They're strategic assets. And I think we need to find ways to collaborate with those that have the expertise and to find ways to build policy that is durable over a length of time that can build a vibrant ecosystem in the fab and the associated elements.
17: So the other big political economy theme, I guess, when it comes to semiconductors is this idea that they are, in fact, a strategically important technology. And so the U.S. should place some limitations on their use abroad. And so we've seen things like export controls, export restrictions. You're an actual chip company, and so I'm very curious at an operating level what your experience of these kind of export controls has actually been. Like, how much time does that take up for you? And then also, given that one of your biggest customers is an international firm in Abu Dhabi, like, how important is the trajectory of those export controls to your future business?
18: I think, you know, 3 or 4 years ago, I would have said not important at all. I think today they're really important. In the last administration, I got to know the leadership in the Department of Commerce and in the BIS Division of Commerce, which oversees the licensing. I think this is an extraordinarily difficult job, and we saw really hardworking, smart people doing a job that is very, very difficult. I got to know the people in this administration, and I found the same. Every single one of them is earning a tiny fraction of what they could earn in the private sector and is doing this because they believe that this is an important mission. The problem is that there are differing views about the right way to do this. And there are differing views on, you know, the right way to achieve the goal, which is to not give your most precious technology to your industrial enemy. And I think we can agree that today, in today's environment, China is an industrial enemy. Good, well-meaning people can disagree on whether the right strategy is to limit them from gaining access. Others argue, as those at NVIDIA have argued, is that the right strategy is to give them access and to keep them working on our product, on U.S.-made, on U.S. sort of designed product. I come down on the other side of that argument. I understand they're good arguments in both directions. I think limiting the distribution, the diffusion of our most precious technologies makes sense. And I think we have to do it thoughtfully, and we have to recognize that means some markets will be foreclosed to us. And I'm okay with that.
16: Just quickly on the sort of like current business stuff, you mentioned the deal with AWS. How does that work? Can customers right now, like, can customers of AWS pay them to have inference served specifically on one of your chips?
18: Not yet, but soon.
16: Okay.
18: It will be served in Bedrock, which is their AI as a service offering.
0: Mm-hmm.
18: And they will, yes, be able to go down the click down menu and get super fast inference, which will be delivered via a combination of what's called a disaggregated solution, which is using some Trainium for some of the inference work and using the Cerebrus technology in our systems called the CS3 for other parts of the work.
0: And presumably someone who scrolls down and selects that, they would pay some premium for that ultra fast inference.
18: I think they will pay a premium. We will see. This is entirely as Amazon wishes to price it. It's their product.
0: So you IPO'd this week. It's May 2026. This is not the first time that you've tried to or looked towards going to the IPO market. There were headlines going back to 2024 about wanting to try for the IPO market. And then there were headlines last year, especially because of the relationship with G42 about CFIUS and some of the national security concerns. And maybe that was an issue with the IPO. And then, but also last September, you got one of your, G round, one of the participants in the G round investor was 1789 Capital, which is, of course, the firm that's associated with Donald Trump Jr., which is a lot of things. And

0: And so we have right-leaning political some investors. We have left-leaning. The fact that this firm had some right-leaning in sort of investors, we were looking only at their ability to help us build an extraordinary company. And we have asked, and we will not we have never asked, nor will we ever ask for political access or anything of the kind.
1: What's it like to become a billionaire in a single day? This is something I assume will never happen to me, so I might as well ask you.
0: No, I think the honest truth is it was a big nothing for me. I was had some wealth before and have some wealth after. I think this is a very difficult way to make money, right? Being a tech CEO. I think what you have to do is you have to love the work, you have to love the people, and you have to think every day about how to make your team rich. And far more important than sort of some change in my wealth was we made more than 800 millionaires.
2: Nice.
0: And that's something I'm proud of every minute of every day. And at my last company, we made 100 millionaires. And at this company, through our IPO, we made more than 800. And that's something that you wake up feeling good about yourself every single day.
1: This has been All Thoughts on Bloomberg Radio. I'm Tracy Alloway.
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13: Sky News Centre at 4. The family of an accuser of Andrew Mountbatten Windsor say they've been given hope after police revealed they're to look into potential sex crime allegations. It's part of their inquiry into possible misconduct in public office. The former prince has always denied all wrongdoing. Dal Babu's a former chief superintendent at the Met and thinks there's a long process ahead.
14: Ultimately, the police will be gathering the evidence. They're calling for more additional evidence and the Crown Prosecution Service will be making that decision. So there's a couple of separate independent organisations. politicians that will be involved. I wouldn't be surprised if this goes on for a couple of years.

0: The sentences given to three boys convicted of rape are to be reviewed over claims they're too lenient. The trio were spared jail following separate attacks on two girls in Hampshire. Tulsi Gabbard has resigned as America's national intelligence chief, saying she needs to support her husband with his cancer fight. Donald Trump says she's done an incredible job. Children are now more likely to live in a privately rented home in Britain than working-age adults. That's according to the Resolution Foundation, which found the number of under-18s in these properties has nearly tripled since 2000. Arsenal manager Mikel Arteta says Pep Guardiola will leave English football, having revolutionised English football. The Catalans announced he'll end his 10-year spell in charge following Sunday's final Premier League game against Aston Villa. He says Guardiola made him a better person.
1: I learned values with him that they're going to stick forever. And I think we need to give him the credit that he changed the Premier League, he changed the vision and the way people perceive the game in England. That's all down to him.
0: And Trent Alexander-Arnold, Phil Foden, Cole Palmer and Harry Maguire have all been left out of the England squad for the World Cup. Thomas Tuchel has named his 26-man group for the tournament in North America. Jed Spence, Ivan Toney and Dan Burn are all surprise inclusions. But there is no place for the top-scoring English players in the Premier League, Danny Welbeck and Morgan Gibbs-White. That's the latest. I'm Stevie Schillinglaw.
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16: 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I'm David Gura. Today on the show, we're talking about Generation Alpha and how their entrepreneurship and spending are reshaping the retail landscape.
17: What is going on with Gen Alpha?
18: I'm genuinely terrified for this next generation of children.
19: There is no before for them. There is no analog childhood or a memory of one.
17: These children have access to so much media and so much content consumption.
18: I decided to work at a summer camp this year, and I didn't understand the severity of the brain rot.
16: Stacey, I'm hearing griping from one generation about the generation that's following it. This is a time-honored routine. This has happened generation after generation after. When did all of this start?
20: OK Boomer has been happening for thousands of years.
16: We had this with Generation X and Generation Y. Here we are. They're now grousing about Generation Alpha. What is being critiqued or criticized among this, the youngest generation?
20: It gets very vitriolic when you start looking into it. If you go on social media and TikTok and things like that, you will see a lot of teachers, camp counselors really complaining about how unruly the alphas are.
21: I teach seventh grade. They are still performing on the fourth grade level.
17: Your kids cannot read. They cannot write.
22: Gen Alpha students are raised in a world that tells them that it's okay to be as nihilistic and individualistic as possible, that they don't have to care about anything or anyone.
17: I need to ask millennials, why are your kids so awful?
16: I got to ask you, how deep into the algorithm did you have to go to find this level of criticism?
20: It's pretty out there on the surface. Okay. Yes. I feel like there's an issue of the normal criticisms of a younger generation, and it's now amplified by data. Also, the alphas are just about to start entering the workforce. They have a big leg up with AI, with technology, with social media and things like that. So I think there's maybe some fear of their presence in the workforce, too.
16: And that is what you've written about. That is their superpower when it comes to their technological facility.
20: I mean, obviously, we are all wondering how AI is going to transform our workplace. And these kids are going to be in a much better position than certainly I am. You know, the alphas are digital natives. They're social media natives. They've grown up sometimes inside of virtual worlds as well as in the real world. And so navigating these two worlds is not going to be the challenge for them that it is like for me. The other thing about the alphas is they're about to become consumers. They're about to start earning their own money. But they already command more money than people their age typically have in the past. They're apparently directly responsible for $100 billion worth of spending, which is extraordinary.
16: $100 billion in annual spending in the U.S. alone is attributed to this generation. Forgive me for just being astounded by that.
20: It is astounding. But also, they apparently have more influence over how their families spend money than a lot of previous generations. So they're dictating everything from the cars their families drive to the trips their families take to the streaming services they sign up for. The alphas are just present in the economy in a way that previous generations were not at their age.
16: I'm David Gura, and this is The Big Take from Bloomberg News. Today on the show, I'm talking to Bloomberg Businessweek senior writer and co-host of the Everybody's Business podcast, Stacey Vanek Smith, about Generation Alpha. Who are they? Why are they making waves before many of them are out of middle school? And how is their entrepreneurship and spending reshaping the retail landscape? What are the date parameters that we're talking about here?
20: Well, first, David, I do want to acknowledge that in a certain way, you know a lot more about Generation Alpha than I do as the parent of three alphas.
16: I have three alphas. I said to one of our producers, I'm unsure if any of them identifies as an alpha. I will follow up and ask afterward. But yes, born between, what are the date parameters for Generation Alpha?
20: Yes. So there is some disagreement, but generally speaking, Generation Alphas were born between 2010 and 2024, 2025.
16: Okay.
20: So basically between the ages of 1 and 16 okay. years old. It is the largest generation that's ever existed. It's about 25% of the population. And I think part of the concerns about this generation are actually not coming from a nefarious place, because a lot of these kids had huge milestones happen during the pandemic, during lockdown. You know, scientists and sociologists are worried about the effect of the pandemic. And then they underwent such a massive transition, you know, being home all the time and then now back in school. And so a lot of the concern and examination of this generation happened because I think people were unsure what the effects of that were. I do think the genesis of a lot of the kind of worry, which has, of course, transitioned into criticism, came from that.
16: Stacey, what is different about the way these kids have grown up, or I guess are growing up, compared to past generations?
20: I mean, I think one of the big things is screens. Mm-hmm. Because during the pandemic, we were all home. A lot of socializing, education, all of that happened necessarily, in a lot of cases, entirely through screens. Add to that sort of the growing world of social media, the growing world of games like Roblox, and you've got a generation that sort of moves between worlds in a way that other generations don't. So I think there are a lot of worries about that. Also, attention spans with the screens. There are a lot of worries about alphas' brains, essentially. Their reading comprehension, their ability to interact with people outside of screens, like in real life. Also, their ability to respect authority, interact in social situations that are offline. So these are some of the worries and criticisms about the alphas. And then also, there are comments about their self-discipline.
16: Okay.
20: That there may be a little less disciplined. Apparently, some millennial parents engage in gentle parenting, which created a lot of skepticism.
16: We could
20: about
16: do a whole other episode on this.
20: Definitely.
16: We don't have to get into that now. There's a level of tech fluency here. This generation had to do a lot online during the pandemic. And that's led to this kind of early awareness of what's trendy. It's made them this economic force.
20: Yes. So a lot of these kids, I mean, they have a lot of the habits and tendencies that kids always have, you know, starting little businesses, making things, creating, but they can do that on these platforms where they have this ease of use.
16: So we're talking about like Roblox and other virtual
20: worlds. Yeah, yeah. Or even Instagram, uh-huh. things like that, where they can make something and the world can see it, where they can record something, they can sing or dance or all the things that little kids have always done, but they have this potentially international audience.
16: Transcends the neighborhood.
20: It transcends the neighborhood. It transcends the state, the country. So they can really build something incredibly fast. I think they think bigger as a result of that.
0: Hi, my name is Riley. This is my dad, John.
16: You talked to a few of these folks. One is Riley Peterson, a 16-year-old in Maine.
0: We own Gunnar and Lux together. I'm the manager, Abby.
16: Tell us a bit about Riley. Who is Riley? How'd she get her start as an entrepreneur?
20: So Riley got her start as an entrepreneur when she was 5, and she was making jewelry out of these little plastic toy animals that she had.
0: So I didn't have much jewelry growing up, two dads and all.
1: We just didn't have a lot of jewelry and stuff. We just didn't think about it.
0: So they were like, hey, friends, can you get jewelry? Jewelry? Hello?
1: Yeah, some friends brought over like a box of jewelry, and she sort of went through it.
0: I was like, any of this. This is all horrendous. I need my own stuff. Thank you very much.
1: You know, at the time, we were working on some stuff in the house, so we had pliers, and so I was just kind of teaching her how to use pliers.
0: So I took my dad's tools and I'm like, thank you, this, yes, please, this, got what I wanted.
1: We had a bunch of these little plastic animals, so we hooked those up onto the necklaces.
0: And I'm like, you know what? I have too much stuff I need to sell at my lemonade stand.
20: which is just a very typical kid thing. But her dad took a couple pictures of this and posted it on Instagram, and her business absolutely took off. I mean, I know, right? What happened to my lemonade stand? Nothing like that. I will tell you, David.
16: You still owe your parents for the concentrate they bought you to get it off the ground.
20: Yes. Yeah, I still owe back pay on the lemons.
16: How quickly did this happen? What do you know about the kind of the speed with which this turned from that, a lemonade stand, where she was selling crafts, into this much bigger thing?
20: I think it wasn't even a year before Barney's contacted them and said, let's have a meeting. We want to talk with you about a partnership.
1: Yeah, I remember you were in dance class, and then Barney's New York called.
2: Like the middle of ballet, my dad like steps off and like, hey, this is Barney's. Can you like come down?
1: Yeah, it was pretty neat.
20: And then she started getting press, and all of a sudden it was this kind of fun international brand of jewelry for kids, essentially, which is a really smart idea. But I think it happened on a scale that it never would have happened before. And now it's about 10 years later, and she's done partnerships with J. Crew and all of these huge brands. And she very much considers herself like a partner in this business with her dad. And her dad very much considers her a full partner, too.
16: How unique a story is this? How does this, what Riley has done, what she's doing, fit into this broader conversation about Gen Alpha as a force in business and a force in spending as well?
20: She's certainly an exceptional case. But I will say that she's less exceptional than she would have been 20 years ago.
16: Stacey, you talked to the woman who's written the book on Generation Alpha, or at least a book on Generation Alpha. What did she tell you about this generation?
20: Yes, her name is Ashley Fell. She's the author of Generation Alpha, Understanding Our Children and Helping Them Thrive. And she had great things to say about this generation.
16: Very positive.
20: Very positive. The opposite of what we were hearing from teachers, although she did acknowledge those issues exist. But she really, through studying this generation, sees a lot of extraordinary traits in them as well, including teamwork, empathy, honesty.
4: They're almost at an older psyche at a younger age.
20: She said they're exceptionally creative. They think really big and sort of across disciplines. And she thinks they're quite a special generation in a lot of ways, partially because, you know, right now we're in a moment where we're all pretty siloed and where, you know, globalization, free trade, a lot of that has gone away a little bit. She thinks the alphas will unquestionably bring that back because they're so connected to each other. They're connected to world events.
4: Because of the technology that they consume and the way that it's presented, they're more likely almost to know what's going on across the world maybe than their local neighborhood.
20: In good ways and bad, kids under 8 now spend a couple hours a day on average looking at screens. By age 4, about 60% of kids own a tablet.
16: Wow. So, age 4.
20: Yeah, age 4. And so they are consumers in an exceptionally sophisticated way. More than 2/3 of alphas own a luxury product by age 10.
16: And that's what? That's a handbag, a perfume? What are we talking about here?
20: Yes and yes.
16: Okay.
20: For female alphas, it tends to be a lot of cosmetics, a lot of skincare, and a lot of anti-aging skincare.
16: At the age of 4.
20: Yes. Yes, like wrinkle, you know, the sort of 12-step skincare or Korean skincare has become a huge thing, very much fueled by the alphas. Sephora is packed full of alphas.
4: You think Sephora, you think, you know, Gen Zs and millennial women and other generations, but it was populated by, you know, 13 to 15-year-old Gen Alphas who are buying sophisticated retinol products.
16: This has been the Big Take Podcast on Bloomberg Radio. I'm David Gura, and I spoke with Stacey Vanek Smith about Generation Alpha and how their entrepreneurship and spending is reshaping the retail landscape. 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
8: Hi, I'm Kingston Bagpuse. 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
3: You're listening to the Big Take Asia podcast on Bloomberg Radio. I'm Wan Ha. Today on the show, SoftBank CEO Masayoshi Son's $60 billion bet on Sam Altman and OpenAI. There's been no shortage of drama lately surrounding OpenAI and its CEO, Sam Altman.
4: Jury ruling against Elon Musk in his trial against OpenAI, basically saying that he should have brought this case sooner.
5: 7 months before the killing spree, a ChatGPT account linked to shooter Jesse Van Rensselaer was flagged internally for abuse and enforcement.
3: A slew of lawsuits have been filed against OpenAI. Elon Musk sued Altman and the company for turning what was a nonprofit into a for-profit business. A jury rejected the claims Monday, and Musk said he'll appeal. Then there's the families who accuse the company of failing to prevent chatbot interactions that they say contributed to violence and self-harm. The company's denied liability in those lawsuits. There's also reports that OpenAI failed to meet internal sales goals and user targets for its AI bot, ChatGPT. That's made investors nervous. But there's one OpenAI backer who's standing firm. Japan's most famous investor, SoftBank founder and chief executive Masayoshi Son.
6: Masayoshi Son remains very much committed to Sam Altman and OpenAI and is seemingly unfazed by all these challenges.
3: Min Jong Lee is a technology reporter for Bloomberg based in Tokyo.
6: Son has said over and over how he uses ChatGPT every day. He loves the app. He loves the technology. He really believes this will continue to change the world in a way that is beneficial to humanity. And I think he genuinely believes Altman is someone who will get us there.
3: But not everyone at SoftBank is as big a believer. Bloomberg spoke to more than a dozen people familiar with the matter, including insiders. They requested anonymity because they're not authorized to speak to the press. But they told Bloomberg that some executives at SoftBank are worried the relationship between Son and Altman isn't exactly equal.
6: Son's support for Altman is very deep and strong, and it goes beyond financial support. But from Altman's side, what we're seeing is a dynamic where it's very businesslike.
3: That perceived imbalance is especially striking given the scale of Son's commitment. SoftBank has pumped more than $60 billion into OpenAI. That would make SoftBank the company's second largest external shareholder, with a nearly 13% stake. It's also the biggest investment SoftBank has ever made in a single private company.
6: Son has a tendency to really wholeheartedly support a specific type of entrepreneurs.
3: But his devotion to a single company is now being tested with OpenAI as the AI industry enters a fiercely competitive chapter.
6: Anthropic has risen at a pace that I think nobody really saw it becoming so successful so fast. And this all kind of adds to the growing uncertainties and the risks of putting such a huge bet into a single company like OpenAI when you don't really know what to expect tomorrow, next month, next year.
3: This is the Big Take Asia from Bloomberg News. I'm Wan Ha. Every week, we take you inside some of the world's biggest and most powerful economies and the markets, tycoons, and businesses that drive this ever-shifting region. Today on the show, SoftBank CEO Masayoshi Son's $60 billion bet on Sam Altman and OpenAI, how Son came to make such a big investment in Altman, and why what some say looks like a lopsided relationship is triggering alarms. Masayoshi Son is one of the most influential figures in tech investing. He started SoftBank in 1981, selling software, and turned it into a $200 billion powerhouse built on making bold bets on tech firms. Over time, Son has become known for spotting winners early. It's a reputation acknowledged by the biggest names in tech, including NVIDIA CEO Jensen Huang. Here's Huang speaking about Son at an AI summit in Tokyo in 2024.
7: Masa is the only entrepreneur, only innovator in the world that has selected the winner and partnered with the winner in every single generation.
3: In 2000, Son backed a then-unknown Jack Ma with a $20 million investment. That bet turned into a jackpot when Alibaba went public in 2014 with a valuation of more than $160 billion.
6: That deal kind of really earned him the reputation as a venture capitalist who is able to really foresee what the next big thing is.
3: Bloomberg's Min-Jong Lee says Son saw something special in OpenAI's Sam Altman, too.
6: When Son first met Altman, this is according to what Son has said publicly, he told Altman that, oh, you're going to go for artificial general intelligence. I believe you. I want to invest. We have reporting that SoftBank wanted to invest about $1 billion in OAI and Altman. But around that time, Altman was not actively seeking investors. So this deal did not happen.
3: OpenAI was still a nonprofit at the time, and Altman wasn't yet the CEO. Son was focused on growing his new Vision Fund, which he started in 2017. He raised $100 billion and began investing in startups like WeWork, Uber, and DoorDash. But starting in 2019, several of those bets began running into trouble. Perhaps the most damaging bet was the one on co-working company WeWork.
6: SoftBank invested billions of money into WeWork, but they had to scrap the IPO and all of the business kind of collapsed. SoftBank had to do a huge write-down on its investment in WeWork. At one point, they acknowledged they wrote down about $14 billion.
3: Son said he made a mistake with investments in WeWork. He apologized for it at a 2023 annual shareholder meeting.
8: People gave me advice, but I pushed back. It's all my responsibility. Adam, who was the founder of WeWork, really believed that he's building a...
6: Son publicly acknowledged that he had made a mistake with WeWork, and the company has said they should have done more vetting in throughout the investment process of WeWork.
3: By 2022, SoftBank had begun to recover from the losses and the dent in Son's reputation. Son was now ready to invest again, and OpenAI was back on his radar.
6: By that time, Altman was already very popular. ChatGPT was very popular, and it had enough investors backing the company. SoftBank was fielding inquiries from its own shareholders, like asking them, AI is a big thing for SoftBank. Why are you missing out on this company that seems to be most important?
3: Son had to wait for the right moment to get involved. That opportunity came in 2024 when OpenAI began working on a project called Stargate to build data centers across the U.S.
6: Stargate reportedly was a project that Altman was working together with Microsoft. But then apparently there was a time when the discussions weren't going well between Microsoft and OpenAI, and Son saw an opening.
3: Son sensed relations cooling between OpenAI and Microsoft, and he pounced. In September 2024, SoftBank finally was able to invest $500 million into the company. Just a few months later, President Trump made a formal announcement launching the Stargate project.
9: At this level, we're joined by Oracle Executive Chairman Larry Ellison, SoftBank CEO, my friend Masayoshi Son, and CEO of OpenAI, and I would say the
6: So from that point on, things accelerated fast. In April that year, 2025, SoftBank announced it is committing $30 billion into OpenAI.
3: And in February of this year, SoftBank announced a second $30 billion investment in OpenAI, bringing its total commitment to just over $60 billion.
6: For SoftBank, it's the single largest bet on a single private company. Son has said multiple times that he sees OpenAI, ChatGPT language model as the transformational technology that could reshape the whole world. And I think he genuinely believes that OpenAI is the company to bet on. For a long time, he's been looking for the next Alibaba because the Alibaba deal was such a defining deal that shaped Son's career as a venture capitalist. And the return on that bet was just huge. And that's what's kind of driving him to make such aggressive bets, especially with companies like OpenAI. And with him at 68 now, I think there's a part of him that feels that time is running out.
3: But Son's commitment to OpenAI has raised some flags. Min Zhong says some SoftBank insiders she's spoken with are growing anxious.
6: The worry is that it becomes a point where Son is willing to kind of ignore potential risks in some ways and brushes off voice of concerns from his close lieutenants about the potential risks of investing more money in OpenAI or expanding more aggressively into data center projects.
3: In less than 2 years, Japan's SoftBank Group, led by CEO Masayoshi Son, has committed $60 billion in OpenAI. And by the end of this year, SoftBank is set to control a 13% stake in the company. That kind of capital usually comes with operational influence. For example, when Sequoia Capital invested roughly $12 million into Google in 1999, they bought 10% of the company and got a seat on the board. Here's Min Jong Lee.
6: There are sources who would tell me that it's a very mutually strong relationship, and I think you can see it from different angles. But even though SoftBank is committed to investing more than $60 billion in OpenAI, they don't have a board seat or an observer right to OpenAI's board.
3: SoftBank sources Bloomberg spoke to say this lack of control is concerning.
6: I would say it is unusual, but it turns out that none of the top investors actually have a board seat on OpenAI's board.
3: This has been the Big Take Asia podcast on Bloomberg Radio. I'm Wan Ha, and I spoke with Bloomberg's Min Jong Lee about SoftBank's CEO Masayoshi Son's $60 billion bet on Sam Altman and OpenAI.
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0: You're listening to the Big Take podcast on Bloomberg Radio. I'm Stacey Vanek Smith, in for Sarah Holder and David Gura. Today on the show, we're talking about the race to redraw district lines, why it's happening now, and what the political and economic impacts could be for voters.
4: My district right now is very urban. I don't have a single farm, nor a single factory.
0: Congressman Don Beyer has represented Virginia's 8th District for more than a decade. It's one of the state's Democratic strongholds, located just outside of Washington, D.C. But for 3 weeks this spring, Beyer's district shifted in a big way.
5: Coming up, Virginia has decided voters have said yes to redrawing Virginia's congressional districts.
0: It was part of a concerted effort from Virginia Democrats to create new Democratic seats in Congress. Virginia is a purple state with nearly 9 million people. It has 11 representatives in the House, 6 Democrats, and 5 Republicans. By breaking up some key Republican districts and folding them into Democratic ones, the state's Democrats hope to shift that balance even more in their favor and create 10 Democratic districts, leaving just one to Republicans.
4: My new district had 16 new counties, most of them very rural. And so I was getting to dive into the fact that their internet service is terrible, that they have to go 45 minutes to have a heart attack or 2 hours to have a baby.
0: Historically, Beyer has been against this kind of map redrawing, sometimes referred to as gerrymandering. For the last decade, he has pushed legislation that would make the practice a thing of the past. But he backed the recent effort to create that Democrat-friendly map because he says, well, Republicans, at the urging of President Trump, were doing the same thing in a bunch of other states.
4: The phrase everyone used, Stacey, again and again was, you know, you can't just roll over, that we can't take a knife to a gunfight, and Donald Trump has got the gunfight.
0: In the end, Beyer's new district lasted only a few weeks. The state Supreme Court threw out the map earlier this month. Democrats tried to get the U.S. Supreme Court to intervene, but when that court declined to do so, it was a nail in the coffin. Bloomberg government's Greg Giroux says rapidly shifting maps like the ones in Virginia are all part of a bigger and highly unusual redistricting fight that's been playing out all across the country.
7: I did not have on my bingo card, and certainly my editors didn't, having so many states to cover in these mid-decade redistricting wars. So this is very unusual. We have one of the tiniest House majorities in modern U.S. history right now. The Republicans control just 217 seats, 212 for the Democrats, one independent, 5 vacancies. And really, with Democrats needing just a net gain of 3 seats to get to that majority of 218 in the House, every seat seems to magnify in importance.
8: People who think about politics are saying, oh, gee, it's political, but it's also very economic.
0: Dr. Julianne Malveaux is a D.C.-based economist and president emerita of Bennett College for Women. She says beyond voting in elections, this gerrymandering will have a profound impact.
8: People will experience less economic access, less economic freedom because of this redistricting. And I think that's quite frankly the point.
0: I'm Stacey Vanek Smith, in for David Gura and Sarah Holder. And this is The Big Take from Bloomberg News. Today on the show, the race to redistrict, why it's happening now, what the political and economic impacts could be for voters, and, of course, who's winning. The term gerrymander dates back to 1812, when then Massachusetts Governor Elbridge Gerry signed into law a redistricting plan that would favor his party. The Boston Gazette compared the shape of one of the contorted new districts to a salamander. The headline combined Governor Gerry's name with salamander, and gerrymander was born. Bloomberg government's Greg Giroux has had a front row seat to many gerrymandering battles. He's covered politics for 30 years and says redistricting tends to follow a familiar rhythm.
7: So redistricting is usually the once per decade process of modifying congressional district lines after every census and after the reapportionment of the 435 House seats among the states. That number is fixed, so it's very much a zero-sum game. States that grow faster get more seats at the expense of those that don't grow as fast or those that lose population. That leads to some very, very difficult political fights in the states, usually in years ending in 1 and 2.
0: Years like 2021 or 2022. Redistricting has that predictable cadence because it usually follows the census. And who gets to draw the lines varies by state. Traditionally, the job has fallen to state legislatures and governors. So if the same party controls both, it can redraw the maps in its favor. Several states have tried to protect against this and now leave redistricting responsibilities to an independent or bipartisan commission. Greg says normally all of that work and any related political fights are wrapped up in the first couple of years after the census comes out. But this wave of redistricting has been an exception.
7: What's different about this decade is that we've seen an explosion of states that are enacting redistricting new maps in the middle of the decade.
0: The mid-decade scramble to rapidly redraw congressional districts kicked off in 2025 in Texas.
7: At the urging of Trump White House, Texas Republicans enacted new maps in that state that could deliver up to five additional seats for the GOP and help them rescue their very shaky House majority in the 2026 election.
0: Here's how Texas Governor Greg Abbott made the case for the move on Fox News.
3: Look at the entirety of all of the New England states. In all of New England, there are millions of Republican voters, and yet there is no member of the United States Congress who is a Republican. So they drew their lines a long time ago to eliminate Republicans in Congress. And what has happened across America is lines have been drawn illegally based upon race.
7: Texas acting prompted some other Republican governments to follow suit, and Democrats decided to counterattack in some states.
0: After Texas redistricted, California soon followed with a new map that would add more Democratic seats. Virginia Democrats like Don Beyer also launched a bid to redraw their map. Republicans were able to redraw district maps in Missouri, North Carolina, Ohio, and Florida. One notable exception was Indiana, where Republicans rejected President Trump's request to draw a new district map in their state.
7: And that big fight that we've seen in 2025 and the first few months of 2026 was only super turbocharged by a U.S. Supreme Court decision in late April that basically restricted how much states could use race in redistricting.
0: That late April decision was Louisiana versus Calais, which weakened key provisions of the Voting Rights Act.
7: The U.S. Supreme Court struck down Louisiana's map, which has two black majority districts out of six in the state, and said that it was an unconstitutional racial gerrymander. And so as a result of that decision, Louisiana is trying to enact a new map, as are some other states.
0: Those other states include Alabama, Tennessee, and South Carolina. Since the Supreme Court decision, Republicans have introduced new maps in all three states. And those new maps will impact more than just politics.
6: I think that the pundits have talked about this from a political perspective, which is absolutely right. But, you know, politics and economics are inextricably intertwined. They both deal with the same thing. Who gets what, when, where, and why?
0: Economist Dr. Julianne Malvo.
6: Economists talk about it from a money perspective. Politicians talk about it from a voting perspective. In some ways, in this case, they're literally the same thing.
0: Dr. Malvo says there are two commonly used techniques when it comes to gerrymandering. She has seen them play out many times in predominantly black communities.
6: We talk about packing and cracking. Packing is putting all the black folks into one district, or they could be in two or three. Cracking is when you crack them like a walnut, crack them into several districts.
0: Oh, to like dilute their voting power.
6: Precisely. And to dilute their influence and representation.
0: Malvo points to the 9th district in Tennessee, which used to include all of Memphis and has served as a Democratic stronghold in the state, represented by Congressman Steve Cohen. A new map adopted earlier this month splits the city into three districts.
6: So now, who among these three districts is going to advocate for resource allocation for Memphis? What if they need a new school? What if they need a new playground? Who's going to argue for that? And so the economic part of it is you've diluted not only political power, but also economic power. The ability to essentially advocate for economic issues, for community development block grants, for small business allocations. There are just so many things that a congressperson representing his or her district is going to push for, whereas three congresspeople in diluted districts, Memphis is not going to be the first choice for any of them.
0: What kinds of things have you seen happen when this occurs?
6: Well, first of all, the essential district gets ignored. The essential district, which is the Memphis city it gets ignored when you now have three people representing Central Memphis, three different members of Congress. So what could happen? Someone would take some legislation for a new school because some schools are eroding. So they take that legislation. Who takes it now? You got three people. Even in the best of circumstances, those three might decide, we're not going to work together on this. And who gets ignored? The Black community in this case. In other cases, you'd see other things ignored. But you basically have seen the essential interests of the community overlooked.
9: And the economic impacts follow.
6: If you dilute congressional power, you dilute other power. You dilute economic power. Often, and when there's an investment to happen in a district, the member of Congress is one of the people who may talk to investors, may talk to industry to say, look, this is what I can do for you. If you bring this investment to my district, I can promise you

0: businesses are sitting at the edge. They don't have a lot of cash reserves, and their ability to access credit is often their ability to survive. And again, the question becomes, who will be their advocate? Now, the member of Congress isn't going to change, can't change the law for you, but they can certainly, that's why they have, you know, support staff. They can look into it. A letter from a congressperson's aide saying, Jane Jones says she didn't get a loan. Can you help us with that? Often they'll get an answer. But if there's no Congress to lift up Jane Jones, another one bites the dust.
1: 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I'm Stacey Vanek Smith, in for David Gura and Sarah Holder. And I spoke with Congressman Don Beyer, Bloomberg Government's Greg Giroux, and economist Julianne Malveaux about the political and economic impacts of the nationwide race to redistrict.
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12: Sky News Centre at 5. The family of Virginia Giuffre, who accused Andrew Mountbatten Windsor of sexual assault, say police in the UK have given them hope. Officers investigating the former prince are to consider possible allegations of sexual misconduct. He's always denied any wrongdoing. Wesley Bell's a Democrat on the US Oversight Committee.
13: When I hear about investigations that are leading to potential justice being served, it is very encouraging. But what is very discouraging and very disappointing is the fact that this is not being done on our side of the pond.
12: The sentences of three boys convicted of rape has to be reviewed following warnings they're too lenient. Two 15-year-olds and a 14-year-old avoided a prison term after two girls were attacked in Hampshire in 2024 and 2025. Even warmer weather is forecast as the UK basks in a half-term heatwave. Yesterday was the hottest day of the year so far, but Greater London could see temperatures reach 30 degrees Celsius today. Met Office forecaster Alex Burkle says the heat's come unusually early.
14: We get warmer as we go through May,
5: get closer to summer traditionally. There's still a week or so left of May. So the fact that we're seeing this exceptionally hot spell with more than a week of the month to go

0: is quite exceptional indeed.
1: Health officials are urging people to drink enough water, cover up in the sun, and walk dogs in the early morning or late evening. Donald Trump says his national intelligence chief has done an incredible job. Tulsi Gabbard's announced she's quitting the role to support her husband, who's been diagnosed with bone cancer. Pep Guardiola has told reporters Manchester City needs a new manager and new energy. After guiding the club to 20 trophies in 10 years, he's confirmed he'll leave at the end of the season. And ferry passengers are being warned of longer waits as they go through border checks at Dover. It follows disruption at the port yesterday during the first holiday season with new EU rules requiring fingerprint and biometric scans in place. That's the latest. I'm Stevie Shillinglaw.
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11: Daybreak Weekend, our global look at the top stories in the coming week from our Daybreak anchors all around the world. 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I'm Nathan Hager in Washington.
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11: Good day to you. I'm Nathan Hager. We begin today's program with some key economic data in the U.S. The Fed's preferred gauge for inflation, the PCE price index, comes out this Thursday, along with April readings on personal income and spending. For more on the numbers and what they could mean for Fed policy, we're joined by Stuart Paul, U.S. economist with Bloomberg Economics. Of course, we saw those hot April readings on consumer and producer prices. Are the PCE numbers, do you think, going to be any different, Stuart?
15: Where they're also going to be hot. We're expecting about 0.4% month-on-month headline PCE inflation. That'll push the year-on-year PCE inflation rate up to about 3.8% from 3.5% in March. So still far too hot for comfort for the Fed, that's for sure.
11: Yeah. Is it just these elevated energy prices that are driving things for this index?
15: You know, even in the core, it's going to be hot. We're expecting core inflation to inch up to about 3.3% from 3.2% prior. Look, there's some energy prices that bleed into the core. For example, in airfares, there's also a little bit of a quirk this month where shelter prices basically jump. It's all downstream of data collection issues during the government shutdown last October. So it's going to be an elevated core reading. The annual pace of core inflation also just still too hot for comfort for the Fed. And the bottom line really is that spending is continuing apace despite the fact that elevated energy prices are weighing on households and are effectively bleeding households a little bit drier than usual because they have to spend more at the pump. Even though energy prices are really causing a little bit of an issue for households, household spending is continuing apace, so the Fed can afford to wait. It can afford to sort of keep its foot on the brakes a little bit. It doesn't need to hike to address energy-induced inflation. Instead, it can afford to wait to watch whether inflation pressures start to broaden. I don't expect to see that in this personal income and outlays report and PC inflation report, but still just inflation too high for comfort, spending continuing apace, and that's all reason for the Fed to remain on hold.
11: So is that going to be reflected in what we get from the actual personal spending and income numbers as well? And what's the trend right now? Are we seeing the trend shift toward, I don't want to say it, persistent inflation?
15: Well, so the personal income element that we're going to get in this report on Thursday is going to show about 0.5% month-on-month growth in personal income. Remember, we had a very hot jobs report, a lot of hiring, a lot of wage growth. That personal income, in tandem with elevated tax refunds, also paired with positive wealth effects, those are all supporting spending right now. So we're going to probably see spending on, about a 0.5% month-over-month pace in the month of April. It's not as strong as in March, which was mostly driven by gasoline prices and gasoline spending. But it's still hot income, hot spending, households are weathering the storm created by higher energy prices. And so the Fed's going to be on pause for the foreseeable future.
16: For the foreseeable future, you're not expecting that we could see hikes anytime soon then?
15: No, I don't think so. The Fed has this balancing act that it needs to deal with right now. It's two different risks. The first is that low and even negative real aggregate labor income growth means that there will come a point in time where households do have to tighten their belt. We will get to that point in time at some point. The other risk that the Fed has to contend with is that low real interest rates fuel a credit-induced expansion. So that would be inflationary. That's exactly what the Fed does not want to see. I think that right now the Fed is betting on the former risk, that a relatively cool labor market through time will prevent inflation pressures from broadening. And that's really what's going to matter. So the Fed is going to lean towards that risk and is going to, I think, stay on hold rather than try to tighten financial conditions. Remember, financial conditions are already tightening a little bit. And for every move that we see upward in interest rates in the market, the Fed can afford to wait a little bit more, because markets are doing the heavy lifting for the Fed by tightening financial conditions. The Fed doesn't have to rush to tighten financial conditions itself if the market is already doing it.
16: Well, then what is the risk of a potential policy mistake if the Fed does stay on hold for a long time?
15: Well, so it's exactly that issue, is that markets don't do enough of the heavy lifting and the Fed is too slow to move, and that we start to see relatively low real interest rates lead to a credit-induced expansion. That would really be the market. That would really be the policy failure that the Fed runs the risk of dealing with. But I don't think that that's something that we would expect to see the Fed trying to address or trying to get ahead of, perhaps even this year.
16: Thanks for this, Stuart. Good having you on with us. It's Stuart Paul, U.S. economist for Bloomberg Economics. Let's take a look now at some stocks making news in the week ahead. I'm Nathan Hager with Bloomberg Equities reporter Avalon Purnell. Even more tech earnings as the season winds down. We're going to hear from Salesforce Wednesday, Avalon. Investor sentiment doesn't look all that great for this stock. What's weighing it down?
17: You're absolutely right. AI and future growth will definitely be top of mind for investors as Salesforce heads into that third quarter earnings report. Investors will be looking for greater clarity on Salesforce's second half growth acceleration outlook. Many analysts across the street were saying that at this point, it doesn't look like they're going to be able to reach the very high bar that they've set for themselves. And part of that is based on the question marks that remain on how exactly their business is going to continue as AI continues to get more sophisticated. They were definitely an early victim of the SaaS apocalypse, as some of our reporters were calling it. So definitely something that we'll be keeping an eye on.
16: We'll talk a little bit more about how high the bar is right now and why it might be so tough for Salesforce to hit it.
17: Yes, absolutely. Absolutely. So those gross margins for the second half of the year are very much a key concern, as increasing AI investments are expected to eat into operating margin. Also important to note that Bank of America had a great note out. They reinstated coverage of the firm with an underperform rating, noting that the company is facing an AI-driven reset, as companies that typically would have gotten contracts with them are either easing off or choosing to wait. And that's also causing a lot of issues for Salesforce. A lot of question marks about how exactly a slowdown in new contracts as heightened geopolitical concerns driven by the Iran war and also longer sales cycles are going to impact companies like Salesforce.
16: So a little bit more of the software story to be told this week, and a little bit more of the broader tech story as well, because we're going to hear from Dell on Thursday. After all we've heard from the computing names this quarter, what are we expecting from Dell?
17: Absolutely. Dell is also facing a very high bar heading into earnings next Thursday. Investors will be looking for the tech company's AI and server results to meet a fairly high hurdle. Worth noting that ahead of the results, analysts at Morgan Stanley and Bernstein have already boosted price targets. So clearly some people on the street think that they're going to be able to reach that high bar. Meanwhile, though, UBS does have a great note stepping to the sidelines and saying that they are going to go ahead and downgrade the stock to neutral, saying that investors are largely already pricing in Dell's AI server demand, and they don't necessarily see a ton more left to do. Bloomberg Intelligence had a really great note out as well, saying that they expect the print to illustrate strong demand momentum across all of Dell's business segments.
16: Well, even with that sort of divided investor sentiment going into this print, this stock has had an amazing run so far this year. Does that raise the bar even more for Dell to sort of outperform for analysts and investors?
17: Absolutely. And I think that's really reflected in the options data, which currently at the moment is implying an 11% move after those results. Obviously, that could be to the upside or to the downside. But considering they've had a lot of really good news, even this past month, they announced that they had added another 1,000 customers for their key AI product line in the past quarter. And now that they're at around 5,000 clients for its AI factory, and they're counting companies like Eli Lilly, which I cover very extensively, Honeywell, and also Samsung among its customer base. So that's definitely going to influence some investor sentiment and continue to make the bar higher and higher.
16: Yeah, you got to think about, so many of these companies feeding into the AI story, whether it's pharma or anything else. I don't know if we can say that for Abercrombie and Fitch when they report on Wednesday. What are we expecting going into their results?
17: It's a really good question because analysts remain fairly mixed heading into that print. Raymond James has already trimmed its price target on expectations based on their expectations that it's going to have softening trends at Hollister, which for those unfamiliar, Abercrombie & Fitch does have a brand geared towards younger consumers, those teens and tweens at Hollister. Jeffrey's also writing that decelerating data has been a key concern for investors and is likely weighing on shares. Abercrombie & Fitch has been a company that we've had in focus for the past couple of years as they've been in the middle of a wider turnaround. They very much got a lot of upside as teens and tweens got really interested in the 90s and early 2000s clothing styles. But now there's a lot of question marks as fuel costs increase, whether those customers are still going to be going to Abercrombie & Fitch or if they're going elsewhere. It's definitely something investors will be keeping in mind.
16: Making me feel old about the 90s trend coming back. I remember when Abercrombie & Fitch was a brand for teens and tweens. But at any rate, we're going to hear from a lot of other retail names as well, not just Abercrombie, but Gap is reporting and Dollar Tree. Could they give us a different sense of what we can expect from the consumer?
17: Absolutely. It's really going to be a question of how is a consumer across a very wide spectrum of price points like a Dollar Tree, like Gap, and even Abercrombie & Fitch, how exactly is a U.S. consumer faring? We already know from Abercrombie & Fitch, they were very early to say that they are expecting those headwinds from the Iran conflict on its business, from those extra fuel costs, and also customers being pinching their dollars, to say the least, as gas prices increase. But it'll be really interesting to see if companies that are geared more towards the lower end of that price spectrum, like a Dollar Tree, will see a little bit of upside.
16: Thank you for this, Avalon. Great having you on with us. That is Bloomberg Equities reporter Avalon Purnell. And coming up on Bloomberg Daybreak Weekend, we'll look at how central banks should respond to growing global economic anxiety. I'm Nathan Hager, and this is Bloomberg.
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16: Our global look ahead at the top stories for investors in the coming week. I'm Nathan Hager in Washington. Up later in our program, we'll look to a key inflation reading in Australia. But first, in the coming days, senior policymakers and academic figures from the world of macroeconomics gather in Iceland to discuss the evolving role of central banks in today's landscape. This year, the Reykjavik Economic Conference is set against the backdrop of geopolitical tensions and persistent inflation worries. So how will central banks respond? For more, let's go to London and bring in Bloomberg Daybreak Europe anchor Caroline Hepker.
12: Nathan, as a net importer of energy, Europe's economic growth forecasts have begun to be cut. Inflation is expected to rise, and governments have little ammunition to shield their citizens and businesses from the Middle East shock. The Secretary General of the OECD is just one voice raising concern. Matthias Cormann, speaking on the sidelines of the recent Group of Seven meeting, said the challenge for central banks will be to deal with the combination of elevated inflation risks and weaker economic activity as they weigh possible interest rate increases. The Paris-based OECD became the first major international institution to warn in March that the Iran war would fuel price increases and dampen economic activity. Since then, a bond market rout has injected urgency into the situation, forcing ministers and central bankers to reckon with growing policy challenges from the shock of rising oil prices. The increasing uncertainty is something at the forefront of Iceland's central bank governor, Ásgeir Jónsson, who is hosting the event.
0: We've seen inflation expectations rise, although the situation in Europe is different. The labor market is cooler, there is a slower growth. But the main problem is that the oil price development is very difficult to forecast.
1: You have a lot of central bankers assembling here next week. Can you just briefly tell me what's ahead, what you are expecting from that meeting or from that conference?
0: Iceland is just between Europe and America. And in this conference, we have both academics, mostly from the U.S., and policymakers. And now also, chief economists from the main commercial banks.
12: That was Iceland central bank governor Ásgeir Jónsson speaking to Bloomberg's Ragnhildur Sigurðardóttir. This ahead of the Reykjavik Economic Conference that is taking place in the next few days. And joining us now for more on the event and the macroeconomic backdrop is Bloomberg's Director of Global Economics, Jamie Rush, and our Iceland-based reporter, Ragnhildur Sigurðardóttir. Ragnhildur, what can we expect?
5: So the Reykjavik Economic Conference is happening now for the third time, and we will have central bank governors and academics along with economic leaders from all over the world, and they will gather and discuss the current economic situation and its main challenges. I should say it does come against the backdrop of major and sudden geopolitical shocks that have been changing the inflation calculus for central banks globally. So that will obviously be discussed. And there's a really high profile lineup of central bank speakers, including multiple Fed presidents. There's the governor of the Reserve Bank of India, Sanjay Malhotra, and the Bank of England's Andrew Bailey, and many others, including from Europe, Scandinavian countries, and so on.
12: Jamie, so the conference does come at a particularly challenging time for the global economy. And as Ragnhildur was describing, there will be a lot of important central bank leaders and economists there. So what do you think are the kind of major hurdles that central bank governors are thinking about right now?
6: Well, I think for all central bank governors, there is a difficult time because they're faced with the worst kind of shock that they can have, one that makes the economy weak and inflation high. So they ought to be trying to support the economy through the shock, but they can't because they're worried about inflation. And so for them, balancing what to do in this sort of environment is extremely uncomfortable. It'll be occupying all of their thoughts. And they'll be hoping to get the decision right because their careers will be won or lost on this.
12: Yeah, Ragnhildur, what do you think is going to emerge? Do you think that there will be common themes? That's a big question, isn't it? Europe, for example, is a major energy importer. Other parts of the world, it might be a slightly different story. How much consensus? What are people going to be discussing?
5: The major topics are likely to revolve around the oil price and geopolitical uncertainty. Tariffs will be discussed, and as well as currency and how monetary policy will need to react to these varying factors. They will be, I'm told, they will be talking about currencies, for instance, and how they can both work as buffers and amplifiers of shocks, and the pros and cons of bigger currency areas, and the effects of interest spread between different currency areas. One of the things that will also be discussed is how tighter regulation for financial institutions are leading to financial services being provided outside of the banking sector. And there is currently a concern over the growth of private credit and lending that's happening away from the underwriting standards of the banks or public bond markets. So this is a trend that can essentially increase economic fluctuation rather than diminish it.
7: Yeah, okay. So lots then for people to think about. Jamie, we seem to be at a pivotal moment also because of the uncertainty around the inflationary shock, around, you know, how that's going to be dealt with. We've started to see downgrades to European economic growth, deterioration in terms of PMI type data, and the worry that inflation is going to start rising. How much is that going to weigh on central bank governors, and how are they going to try to respond to some of these threats?
6: Well, I think the initial feeling was, or the hope was, that the conflicts would be over quickly, the strait would open and things would get back to normal. And of course, that just hasn't happened. So central bank has basically started off by saying we need time to assess the data and see what the lay of the land is. That's reasonable. Well, the lay of the land is becoming clearer and it's not looking very good. And so they're now moving towards acting. And so acting means trying to signal that they are credible actors and probably hiking, or at least cancelling any rate cuts that they'd had planned. Mm. So I think that's how things are evolving.
7: Do you think that central bankers and economists are preparing for a longer closure of the Strait of Hormuz, or at least trying to signal, anticipate that they might be ready were that to happen?
6: Well, I really think they ought to be. If you look at the negotiating position of Iran and the US, they are very, very far apart. If you take into account the views of Israel as well, who are not at the negotiating table, but the Israeli view matters, then they're even further apart. And of course, Iranian leverage just increases as the midterm elections in the US get nearer. So I don't think there's any particular incentive for them to reach a deal. So central bankers should be thinking this could be a prolonged conflict. Oil could be missing from global markets. 20% of oil could be missing. How are we going to respond? And they should be thinking about that in advance of time, not waiting for it to show up in the data.
7: Ragnar Hilde, you've been speaking to the Icelandic central bank governor. What are the particular issues for Iceland and his assessment of the uncertainty around the backdrop economically?
5: Well, Iceland has been battling high inflation for quite a while now, and that's the central bank has been struggling to bring down. So, you know, Iceland being a small open economy, we are very dependent on what happens in the rest of the world. We are dependent on decisions that are being made on both sides of the Atlantic with the Fed and the ECB, but obviously just all macroeconomic developments also will factor in Iceland. So I think they are just watching very closely. They stand ready to hike if needed. I think this is a very critical moment this summer for Iceland to bring inflation down. So I would say they stand ready to react as needed.
7: Yeah. Jamie, in terms of that question then about European policy, how much will it be determined by the US Federal Reserve? That's also been a major issue in bond markets, hasn't it, in terms of the recent run-up in rates?
6: Mm. Yeah, I mean, the answer is not much, I think. Mm. First of all, the US is just in a different position from Europe, right? It's not a net exporter, really, but it's neither an importer nor an exporter of crude. So it doesn't have the same economic consequences. There's politics happening in the US, which isn't happening here in Europe. So you wouldn't want to follow the Fed playbook if you think that there's a political element to the decision making. I don't think there's a big read across from what's happening in the US to ECB or Bank of England policy. But of course, global bond yields, they're determined globally. We will be seeing some of that co-movement in bond pricing and indeed tightening of financial conditions.
7: That's interesting, because we're going into a new era with the Federal Reserve under new leadership. It's also noteworthy, when you mention politics, that the US Treasury Secretary, Scott Bessent, you know, is very active. I wonder what your thinking is around, you know, maybe those US central bank governors, what might they be thinking about and discussing? What will be their perspective as they visit Iceland?
6: It's a tricky one, isn't it? So we don't know very much about the new Fed chair and exactly how he's going to interact with the rest of the governors. And that will be the key relationship to follow. Will he be able to persuade them that they shouldn't hike? That seems to be the question in markets at the moment. Meanwhile, our US team think that actually, despite all the Hormuz-related, oil-related inflation, that actually there's some reasons to think that inflation may be coming down more on a more sustained basis, and that would actually argue for cuts. So there's lots. We'll see how it all unfolds, but we will certainly be monitoring that very closely.
7: How concerned are you about the kind of current picture in terms of the deterioration of the economy in Europe, if I can ask you that broad question about where we are for consumers and businesses in Europe?
6: Well, the economy is not exactly going gangbusters. So coming into this, the labour market wasn't all that strong, but I think there are some reasons to be optimistic, because if you think back to 2021 when oil prices, gas prices went up, well, even since then, actually a lot of resilience has been achieved in the European energy sector, and so our reliance on oil, our reliance on gas has been falling over the past few years, and so we're actually in a slightly better position, I think, to deal with the shock. Also, because the labour market is weak, the ECB, the Bank of England, they don't have to respond as forcefully as they did in 2021, because they already know that they're not going to get loads of wage growth. It's very unlikely to happen. So I think for a couple of reasons, it's going to be a bit different to what happened last time.
7: So my thanks there to Ragnhildur Sigurðardóttir and to Bloomberg's Director of Global Economics, Jamie Rush. So we learned something about economics and also about Iceland. We'll have more coverage of all the talking points from the Reykjavik Economic Conference on Bloomberg platforms. I'm Caroline Hepke. You can catch us every weekday morning here for Bloomberg Daybreak Europe, beginning at 6 a.m. in London. That's 1 a.m. on Wall Street. Nathan.
16: Thanks, Caroline. And coming up on Bloomberg Daybreak Weekend, we'll look ahead to some key economic data down under. I'm Nathan Hager, and this is Bloomberg.
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23: Visit your nearby Lowe's on Richmond Highway in Alexandria.
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16: Global look ahead at the top stories for investors in the coming week. I'm Nathan Hager in Washington. We go to Australia next, where markets expect an elevated reading on consumer inflation in the coming week. For more, let's go to Doug Krisner, host of the Bloomberg Daybreak Asia podcast.
0: Nathan, there has been no escaping the global worry over higher inflation as the result of war in Iran. In Australia, the central bank was quick to tighten policy after the conflict began. Now, in the week ahead, we'll get the consumer inflation data for Australia. To help us preview these numbers and what they mean for the RBA, let's bring in Bloomberg's Swati Pandey. Swati is a member of the EcoGov team for Southeast Asia and ASEAN. Swati, thank you so much for being here. Can you give me a sense of what the market is expecting in terms of the cost of living in Australia?
5: So, Doug, in Australia, we have had elevated inflation for quite some time. Even before the war in Iran began, the Reserve Bank of Australia was sounding quite worried about high or strong domestic demand and strong inflationary impulse across the economy. And the war in Iran, which has caused an energy price shock, further exacerbated those concerns. So the Reserve Bank targets inflation at the midpoint of its 2-3% target. So that's 2.5%. And we have had inflation overshooting not just 2.5, but also the 3%, the top of the band, for quarter after quarter. And the RBA released latest forecasts earlier this month. And it's not looking like we will be back hitting the midpoint until 2028. So that is the backdrop against which we get this monthly report next week, which will be the first month of the new quarter. And the RBA looks at the quarterly data because the monthly report is still new for Australia, and it's not that reliable. So a lot of the economists would look at the April data and try and see whether inflationary impulse are getting stronger, feeding into services or other parts of the economy, or is it just restricted to fuel prices?
0: So beyond fuel, are there certain components that you think might represent sticky inflation? You and I were talking a moment ago just about housing, and I'm wondering whether shelter cost could be a contributor to this upward push in inflation.
5: Yes, housing is the biggest contributor for inflation in Australia, and it has been the case for many quarters now. That includes electricity, so utility prices, which are also elevated. The cost of building a property is also quite high because material costs have gone up and expected to go up further, right? Because of the supply chain issues as a result of the war. And the other thing that goes into the housing basket is rents. And even though we are seeing some slowdown in house price growth, rents remain elevated. Rental vacancy rates are near record lows. And there are still a lot of anecdotes around the big cities like Sydney or Melbourne where people are queuing up for rental inspections to find a place to live.
0: In the last week, we had the Bloomberg Forum for Investment Managers, and we had a chance to visit with the assistant governor for the RBA, Sarah Hunter, and she highlighted the danger of rising inflation expectations. And I'm wondering, away from the reading on CPI, whether the RBA is perhaps more concerned about what the expectations for inflation may be in the future.
5: Absolutely. Inflation expectations currently have been anchored, especially the long-term inflation expectations. And that has been the biggest reason why the RBA was very cautious when it was raising interest rates just after the pandemic and then just cutting interest rates. And throughout, it kept saying that we want to make sure that inflation expectations are anchored, not just inflation. And they also wanted to preserve the gains that we have had in the job market. So unemployment is quite low here. But there are now worries that with inflation remaining elevated for so many quarters, like it's probably been 1.5 years or so of elevated inflation, that they are kind of getting worried that it may get entrenched. And once that happens, then it starts to feed into other things like people demanding higher wages or
1: businesses feeling more confident about passing on their costs and so on. So when that happens and it becomes a vicious cycle, that is a nightmare for any central banker.
0: Right now, I believe that money markets are pricing in at least one more rate hike from the RBA this year. Is there the possibility that we get a second?
1: Yes, it definitely looks like that, especially because the RBA's forecast, which I mentioned a little while ago, which point to inflation returning to target not before 2028, that is based on expectation that the cash rate would go up to 4.6%, which is one more interest rate hike. And their forecasts actually show 4.7%, which means there is a chance of another one after this. So if they are not doing that, then probably they may not reach their or meet their inflation forecasts. And right now, one thing, the biggest thing that they are really worried about is inflation. And against the backdrop of the Iran war, they don't want a situation where inflation gets out of hand.
0: What is this doing to the growth story, the risk that interest rates in Australia will be rising? Are there concerns now that growth will be compromised as a result?
1: Doug, when we finished 2025, Australia's economy was on a strong footing. The start of 2026 also looked pretty good. And that was one of the reasons that we had strong economic demand, which was flaring inflation as well. So the starting point for the economy was good. However, there are increasing reports now of subdued consumer sentiment, which basically means consumers will be a little bit more reticent to spend. So we may probably see a slowdown there. We are seeing signs of slowdown in the housing market, which is one of the biggest contributor to economic growth in Australia. One thing that is going well is resources exports. So Australia is one of the biggest exporters in the world of LNG, liquefied natural gas. It's also the top exporter of coal and iron ore. And we've seen commodity prices skyrocket in the aftermath of the war in Iran. And that is benefiting Australia. So the trade side of things, the external demand side of things remain good. The domestic side of things are starting to look a little bit shaky.
0: Swati, we'll leave it there. Thank you so very much for helping us understand what's happening with the economy in Australia as we look ahead to that CPI data in the coming week. Bloomberg's Swati Pandey from our bureau in Sydney. We go to Shanghai next, where the 22nd annual JP Morgan Global China Summit happened in the last week. And it was there that we had the opportunity to catch up with JP Morgan Chairman and CEO Jamie Dimon. Dimon spoke with Bloomberg's Haslinda Aman.
6: It's not just about markets, it's about AI, it's about tech. I mean, you know, JP Morgan has come out to say it is actually a tech company that just happens to be a bank. You have a huge tech budget, I think $9 billion, $3 billion for $20 billion, and then I think $3 billion for cybersecurity. Talk to us about how you're mobilizing that capital. Yeah, where are your areas of priority?
9: So we don't actually deploy capital by saying we'll put capital there. We in everywhere we do, in every business, we grow in China. Like here, if you look at just China, we've gone from banking 10 companies to banking, I think it's 200 or 300. We've gone from banking 30 multinationals coming here to banking 600 multinationals coming here. And as we serve them, it deploys capital. So the deployment of capital, deployment of loans are an outcome of building the business. That's true for every country. It's true when we open branches in the United States. It starts to demand capital as people give us deposits. We start to make loans. And so we are pretty comfortable. We can deploy capital intelligently serving clients. We don't deploy capital like an investor saying, oh, this is the best place to put it. It's a kind of an outcome of how we kind of grow the business.
6: And always, in terms of AI, though, I mean, how are you investing?
9: Oh, absolutely. Well, AI, if you or any business meeting we have, and we've been doing it for 13 years, at every business meeting you have, we talk about how you can use technology to do a better job for your clients. What are the projects you have? So we're using AI for risk, fraud, marketing, design, document management, who you should call in the morning, Salesforce type things, branch location, hedging, and it's the tip of the iceberg. You know, it's moving very, very quick. Coding is moving very quickly, so we want to just stay up there and use AI to serve our clients, and we're going to do that. How can I do a better job for our clients using a technology called AI? Just like we did it with a technology called digital, a technology called cloud, and way back, a technology called mainframe. Like, it's no different. We got to do a better job for a client because that's how we compete.
6: So how will JP Morgan look like in 3 to 5 years on the back of developments in AI?
9: How will what?
6: How will JP Morgan look like? I mean, how will business?
9: I hope it's thriving, but like, what's not going to change? People have to hold money, move money, invest money, raise money. I think how that happens will probably change. You know, we use blockchain. There may be more blockchain being used to do that. There may be more people in AI jobs and less people in certain jobs. You know, so it'll all morph, but that's our job to serve the client. And of course, you know, I always point out that we, in the old days, we had, you know, the big banks were our big competitors, the investment banks, and that was global. Different banks in every country. Now it's fintech in every country. And they're good. You know, a lot of these people, Revolut, Stripe, and Citadel, they're quite good. So we have to compete with all. And a lot of that competition will be technology and AI. So we are investing that money to be competitive, to do a better job for our clients. What? And if we're not fast and nimble, we'll lose.
6: And you're fast and nimble, right?
9: Sometimes we're fast and nimble. Sometimes I feel like we're a dinosaur and elephant riding a bronco.
6: It is about manpower in the end. We've had the likes of...
9: Women power.
6: It's about the workforce. We heard from Standard Chartered shedding about 8,000 jobs over a spread of 3 years. We also had Meta saying it's shedding the same number of people. I mean, how are you looking at manpower, women power? How are you looking at the workforce on the back of, you know, advances being made in AI?
9: I think the most important thing is we do a good job for our clients and use AI.

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1: Thanks, Doug. And that does it for this edition of Bloomberg Daybreak Weekend. 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I'm Nathan Hager. 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
8: Visit your nearby Lowe's on Richmond Highway in Alexandria.
9: Center at 6. The family of an accuser of Andrew Mountbatten Windsor say they've been given hope after police revealed they're to look into potential sex crime allegations. It's part of their inquiry into possible misconduct in public office. The former prince has always denied all wrongdoing. Officers have repeated their call for anyone with information to come forward. Dal Babu's a former chief superintendent at the Met and thinks there's a long process ahead.
10: Ultimately, the police will be gathering the evidence. They're calling for more additional evidence and the Crown Prosecution Service will be making that decision. So there's a couple of separate independent organisations that will be involved. I wouldn't be surprised if this goes on for a couple of years.
9: US President Donald Trump has thanked his national security chief, saying she's done an incredible job. Tulsi Gabbard says she's quitting to support her husband, who's been diagnosed with bone cancer. Tens of thousands of ferry passengers are being warned of long waits going through border checks at Dover. It follows disruption at the port yesterday during the first holiday season with new EU rules in place. Parts of Britain could be hotter than Barbados as temperatures climb over the bank holiday weekend. 30 degrees Celsius is forecast in Greater London today. And amber heat health alerts in force across the Midlands, East and South East England, with higher deaths than expected amongst over 65s. The RSPCA's Lauren Bennett says we should use fans to keep our pets cool.
11: If you don't, you can create your own little cool spots. So by using cooling mats, even things like frozen bottles of water, covering them in blankets or your pet's usual bedding. Thinking about dogs in particular, we would recommend you walk them early morning or late at night.
9: It's understood JD.com's considering buying online shopping platform The Very Group. They're thought to be weighing a £2 billion bid. And Liam Gallagher's thanked outgoing Manchester City manager Pep Guardiola for the good times. He'll step down after tomorrow's final Premier League game.

0: the season against Aston Villa. That's the latest. I'm Jenny Barsby.
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7: 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I'm Chris Burke, coming to you from Melbourne. 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So what does this mean, not just for the supermarkets, but for Australians feeling the squeeze at the checkout? 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Karen, welcome to the podcast.
8: Thanks for having me.
7: Delighted. I think this is your first time on the Bloomberg Australia podcast, if I'm right.
8: It's my first time, and it's one of my favorite subjects to discuss.
7: Excellent. Well, let's get straight into it then. Look, as I mentioned, Coles is under some pressure after that federal court ruling last week, saying that the supermarket had been misleading customers with its down discount campaign a while back. Do you want to quickly just tell us what that was all about?
8: Yeah, I mean, that's a great place to start. This court case was a major suit by Australia's competition regulator, the ACCC, against Coles, which, as you'll know, is our second biggest grocer, over these down discounts. And the ACCC argued that Coles temporarily raised prices on hundreds of everyday products, then later advertised them to people like you and me as down specials, even though the discounted price was often the same as or even higher than the original long-term price. So what we saw this month is the federal court ruling that Coles had misled consumers in 13 of 14 sample promotions that they examined. The judge found that the higher was prices hadn't been in place long enough to really make those discounts genuine, and that was a breach of Australian consumer law. So in simple terms, bringing these allegations, the ACCC's argument was basically you can't, you know, briefly jack up the price of yogurt or toilet paper and then turn around and market a discount as a major savings a couple weeks later. And this involved more than 200 everyday items. These are snack foods and paper towels, a lot of the boring staples people buy every week. So what happens next is the court still has to decide any penalties and any other orders for Coles. There's also a similar case against its rival Woolworths that's going to be ruled on by the same judge. And overall, I mean, this case is significant because it could set a precedent for how grocers can advertise discounts. And the bigger picture here is that the ruling also lands at this moment when shoppers across the country are already very sensitive about grocery prices. So, you know, even if this legal case is hyper technical and you're not going to go through 100 pages of it, emotionally, a lot of consumers are going to hear this whole outcome and think, you know, hey, wait a minute. I knew something felt off in what I was being charged or what these discounts were actually saving me. And then we'll be looking at, you know, does that impact where and how they do their shopping?
7: Yeah, it's that's an important point, the kind of psychological aspect, I guess, because, you know, sometimes you do go to on your weekly shop and you kind of suspect something's, you know, not quite right. And you think, oh, well, you know, I'm probably just imagining it. But actually, and a ruling like this kind of confirms that something dodgy potentially has been going on. As we know, Coles and Woolworths control about two-thirds of the Australian grocery market. So I guess they've always been fairly easy targets for consumer anger. But, you know, it does feel like that's reached a new level recently, that consumer rage. Why have they become such national punching bags, if you like?
8: I mean, it really does feel like we're kind of coming to a point on that. And I mean, the simple answer in many ways is that things are getting more expensive. And that for a lot of people, there's no end in sight. And I mean, as you know, it's hard to go a day in Australia without hearing about the cost of living or the cost of living crisis. Inflation is rising. Fuel prices are up. So in this economic environment, grocery prices have really become this flashpoint in the ongoing discussion over the rising cost of everything. And people might not track inflation data or interest rate expectations day to day, especially if they don't work with us here at Bloomberg. But they absolutely notice when the same grocery items suddenly cost more than they used to, or when a $190 weekly shop suddenly costs $205. And there's also this feeling people have that they're doing all of the so-called right things that we're told to do to budget. You know, they're cooking at home more and cutting back on takeaway and putting fewer treats in the shopping cart, turning to cheaper home brands. And they're still seeing a higher grocery tab. I mean, even I do all these things and I see it. There was some really interesting data that came out from Finder recently, and they found the groceries are now one of the top sources of bill stress for about 40% of Australians, which was a pretty big number, bigger than I thought it would be. Food bank data is showing that food stress across Australia has reached its highest level in recent years. A lot of families are saying it's getting harder to afford basic meals. And then on top of that, there's this perception, fair or unfair, that the supermarkets are still profiting while households are under all of this pressure. And that's really fueling the anger. And there's no sign of any of this slowing down. We're expecting more rate rises, more pain for mortgage holders. You know, everything's just going to get more expensive.
7: And the RBA has certainly been kind of ramping up its language a bit on that recently. Just this week on Bloomberg Television, actually, we interviewed RBA Assistant Governor Sarah Hunter in the Sydney Bureau. And she was warning again on inflation and those important inflation expectations that you referred to earlier, saying, the bank is more worried now than we have in the past about that, which doesn't bode well for consumers' wallets, I guess. Look, have our biggest supermarkets just kind of lost the trust of Australian shoppers? How bad has the backlash become?
8: You know, I think for a lot of everyday shoppers, there's definitely been a reputational hit. I'll come back to that Finder data, which showed almost 80% of people accused the supermarkets of price gouging.
7: 80%? Wow.
8: A huge number of people. And Roy Morgan ranked Woolworths and Kohl's among the country's most distrusted brands late last year, while their kind of nascent competitor Aldi scored much better on trust. And trust really matters in supermarkets because grocery shopping is habit driven. You know, most people don't actively compare every item every week. They just go where they like the products, or they feel good, or they enjoy the shopping experience, or they think they're getting a fair deal. But once they start feeling manipulated, or they think specials aren't genuine, or they're being overcharged during a cost of living crisis, that loyalty can erode pretty quickly. And that doesn't necessarily mean, Chris, that people completely abandon Kohl's or Woolies overnight, especially because you'll know in many areas, especially regional areas or remote or outer suburban, they're still the most convenient option or sometimes even the only option. But it does mean consumers become more willing maybe to split their shopping around. I do this. I mean, maybe they go to Aldi for staples, or, you know, load up at Costco once a month, or the local fruit mart, or the Asian mart. And once people change those shopping habits, sometimes they don't ever fully go back. No matter how long people have been shopping somewhere, you know, if they feel like they're being overcharged or duped, and even more crucially, if they're struggling to afford it at all, they might have a look around and see where else they could get what they need.
7: Yeah, I'm pretty lazy when it comes to that. I'll just go to the supermarket and look, charge me whatever you're going to charge me, and so I can just get out of here. I'm probably the ideal consumer, right?
8: Editor in me.
7: But just on that, I mean, supermarkets do always tend to argue that their margins are pretty thin. How much power do the likes of Coles and Woolworths actually have over their prices? Where does that leave the likes of suppliers and farmers?
8: You know, I think when we look at that, we really need to look at the dominance of Kohl's and Woolies in the sector. I mean, like we just said, they control roughly 2/3 of the entire thing. And the ACCC's point is basically that the big two are so dominant that they shape huge parts of Australia's grocery supply chain. And for some suppliers, getting onto their shelves can even determine, you know, whether their business, especially if it's smaller, startup or an artisanal business, even survives. There are some benefits to that scale. The supermarkets can pressure suppliers for lower prices. Ideally, some of those savings get passed on to shoppers. But the greater concern is what economists call monopsony power. In layman's terms, that's a buyer's monopoly, where you become such a dominant buyer that suppliers don't really have many alternatives. And when we look at the grocery stores, that's especially true, let's say, in fresh produce. You know, the supermarkets buy such a huge share of the crop, and those products perish so fast that if you're an herb grower or a berry farmer, I mean, you can't exactly sit on stock for months waiting for a better deal from another store. So that urgency gives Kohl's and Woolies a lot of leverage in negotiations. And the ACCC's warning is that if supermarkets really push suppliers too hard, eventually you can squeeze production, you can reduce competition among suppliers, and that can create distortions in the market. And this is really why, when we look at the macro picture, you know, the supermarket debate has become bigger than just checkout prices. It's really increasingly about who holds power across the entire supermarket economy.
7: So are we seeing consumers actively rebelling against this duopoly? I mean, who's winning from this consumer rage? What retailers are winning?
8: You know, I mean, I think we're seeing signs, maybe not a full-scale rebellion, but Canstar Blue, some data I found, showed more than 40% of Aussies have changed the way they grocery shop since the ACCC launched its pricing inquiry a couple of years ago. And about 17% said they're shopping at Kohl's and Woolies less frequently. And you can kind of feel that anecdotally, too. You know, Costco was once seen as, I think, the domain of more like suburban parents who need to shop in bulk. And now it's heaving on a weekend. It's becoming a destination event. Aldi's special buys have a cult following, you know, the aisle where you went in for cheaper goat cheese and you came out with like a new bath mat and a lawnmower. And the price competition, And the price comparisons really do matter here. The latest Choice supermarket basket survey found Aldi was still the cheapest overall, followed by Woolies, then Kohl's and IGA. What's interesting is that Woolies and Kohl's are actually incredibly closely matched on price. In a lot of cases, the difference between the two is really small. Depending on specials or loyalty offers, individual products can absolutely be cheaper at either chain. So I think what's really happening is consumers are becoming much more tactical. People are paying closer attention to catalogs or rewards programs or specials in a way they didn't maybe a few years ago. But there are limits when we talk about a rebellion to how much they can really do that or how much they can look elsewhere. Kohl's and Woolies, as we've touched on a couple of times, do still dominate the market. In a lot of regional, especially areas, they're just aren't many alternatives. So maybe the frustration with the duopoly is real, but then so is the convenience and the market power that those companies still have.
7: 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This episode was recorded on the traditional lands of the Wurundjeri and Gadigal people. It was produced by Paul Allen and edited by Ainsley Chandler. I'm Chris Burke and we'll see you next week.
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11: I'm Caroline Hepke, and this is Here's Why, where we take one big story and explain it in just a few minutes with our experts here at Bloomberg.
12: We're hearing more and more about young people not drinking as much, this idea of like, dry January actually lasting the entire year.
13: We're in a backdrop right now where alcohol companies and spirits makers in particular have been facing, you know, weakening demand from consumers who aren't drinking as much, or they're switching to less expensive spirits.
14: Now, we know that the alcohol market has been challenged recently because people are kind of, you know, teetotaling. They're pushing off some of these alcoholic drinks.
11: For years, the world's biggest alcohol companies were raising a glass to steady growth. Drinking was embedded in social life in many parts of the world. Beer, wine, and spirit sales looked resilient, and investors treated the industry as a reliable bet. But now consumers are pulling back. People are drinking less frequently and in lower quantity. Health warnings are mounting and becoming stricter. Younger drinkers are changing habits, and the companies behind some of the world's biggest alcohol brands are scrambling to adjust. So here's why alcohol companies face a sobering reality. Jennifer Creary covers retail and consumer goods for Bloomberg, and she joins me now. Good to see you, Jenny. How fast is alcohol consumption falling globally? What's driving the shift in drinking habits?
15: Drinking has been falling for quite some time now. So if we look at per capita consumption, alcohol volumes have been declining for about a decade. If we look at the more recent figures, if we look at kind of a compound annual rate, it's been declining 2%. And this is measured in terms of servings. So it gets a bit technical, but this is between 2019 and 2025. All of that is to say, we tend to think of the pullback in drinking as a post-COVID phenomenon. And while there is some truth to that, there's also a bit of nuance. So obviously during the pandemic, consumption rose. It rose 2.3% from 2020 to 2021. Essentially, people drank more while isolated and bored at home. And then there was a contraction afterwards. But it wasn't simply because people suddenly got healthier after the pandemic. It was in the context of this multi-decade decline in drinking.
11: Okay, that's interesting. Younger consumers then are sometimes called the sober generation. How is that also reshaping the industry?
15: So the idea that Gen Z doesn't drink is a bit of an exaggeration. So Gen Z, so these are people aged between 14 and 27, or in this case, from the legal drinking age to 27. Research tells us that they're more mindful about drinking. So it points to a growing divide between generations and a different kind of generational thinking and approach to drinking. So one survey we looked at showed that only about 32% of Gen Z drinkers say they drink every week. This is versus 45% of older cohorts. And another survey showed us that about 53% of Gen Z drinkers said they engage in intermittent absences. So what does this mean? Well, yes, younger consumers tend to moderate, but when they do drink, it will be for an occasion. So they'll save it for a special event, or they'll do something like, for example, zebra striping. So this is when you switch between alcoholic drinks and non-alcoholic drinks. And they're also, you know, less loyal to single beverage categories. So there's a greater willingness to explore different flavors and varieties, such as RTDs. So these are ready to drink, oftentimes, you know, canned cocktails, beverages like, you know, buzz balls, things like that. So there's a different approach to drinking nowadays.
11: Really interesting. From a country, of course, well known for its pub associations, for alcopops. It's all kind of transforming, isn't it, over the years. So how are major drinks companies trying to adapt then to a world where people may simply consume less alcohol?
15: There are a couple ways, right? So if you look at, you know, the share price of a lot of these drinks companies, I mean, they're clearly under pressure at the moment. There was this big spike during the pandemic and now they're declining. And so obviously, you know, companies are finding ways to remedy that. And that could be through immediate measures like restructuring, cutting costs, you know, laying off staff. For example, Heineken plans to cut 7% of its global workforce of about 87,000 people over 2 years. And this is mostly in Europe. In the US, you know, it's the same thing. So in Kentucky, Brown-Forman, the maker of Jack Daniel's whiskey, has also announced a plan to reduce its headcount worldwide by 12%. And then you have some companies that are trying to kind of downsize operations. So Jim Beam, the bourbon maker, which is owned by Suntory, the Japanese alcohol giant, is pausing production in one of its main distilleries in Kentucky to basically ride out this storm. So there are a lot of immediate kind of stopgap measures. You're also seeing an uptick in consolidation discussions. So, for example, Pernod Ricard and Brown-Forman entered discussions over a potential merger. Those discussions broke down. Brown-Forman is also in discussions with Sazerac, but Sazerac's latest bid was rejected by Brown-Forman, so that might not go ahead. But there's definitely more talk and interest over consolidation.
11: So that's very interesting, isn't it? It's such a global story, is effectively what you're saying. So I wonder then also how important
16: health concerns are globally when it comes to this sort of consumer behaviour. I mean, I was thinking about the mocktail that I was offered recently in a London restaurant, £12.50 for quite a sugary drink. And it did make me wonder, is this also being driven by margins for the sale of non-alcoholic beverages?
15: There's definitely a discussion around wellness and moderation, and that's very much been driven by consumers. And we talked before about Gen Z and Gen Z's kind of different approach to drinking. This is particularly pronounced in markets like the US, Europe, developed markets, and that's led to a particular uptick in low and no alcohol beverages. So consumption by servings of non-alcoholic beer, wine, spirits and cider, as well as RTDs, grew at a compound annual rate of 8% from 2019 to 2024. So that's, you know, considerable growth. There are some sort of market specific factors as well. So China, for example, there's kind of greater discussion over health and wellness, but it's also being influenced by government actions like cracking down on extravagance. And so that's gifting of expensive spirits like Baijiu, which is the country's national spirit. So it's kind of more complex than simply, you know, people are trying to be healthier. There are also other factors at play.
16: And does the industry then think that any of this is temporary? If you look at the different companies, the different countries, different types of alcohol that are all under pressure, do businesses think that it's temporary?
15: I mean, that's the billion dollar question, really, is, you know, is this cyclical, i.e. is it going to just, you know, blow over, or is it structural, i.e. is it here to stay? I mean, if you look at the measures that companies are taking now, it's sort of in the short term that they're going to have to find a way to address these issues, whether or not they're temporary or long term, because ultimately, you know, it's having very real, tangible implications for these companies.
16: Jennifer, lovely to see you. Thank you for speaking to me. That is Bloomberg's Jennifer Creary, who covers retail and consumer goods, talking us through the latest on the drinks industry. Now, for more explanations like this one from our team of 3,000 journalists and analysts around the world, go to Bloomberg.com/explainers. I'm Caroline Hepke. This is Here's Why. We'll be back with more next week. 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

0: That was the sound of Bobby Wine's 2016 hit Situka. In it, he sings the lines, quote, "When the going gets tough, the tough must get going, especially when leaders become misleaders and mentors become tormentors," end quote. It's the sort of political conviction that has come to define the controversial musician turned activist public life for decades now, and even prompted him to run for the country's highest office in both 2021 and 2026.
1: We know that when the people of Uganda rise to the occasion and demand for what is rightly, they will get it. This has happened in Madagascar, it has happened in Sudan, it is happening in Iran, and it definitely can happen in Uganda.
0: It's a fascinating story and one that's gripped people around the world. Everyone from members of the band Coldplay to world leaders have spoken out about the situation in Uganda. And that's why I wanted to follow up with Bobby Wine himself to understand his side of the story now that it's been just a few months since the election and just after the inauguration of President Museveni. You'll hear my conversation with Wine in just a minute. But first, for anyone unfamiliar with his story, Bobby Wine, his real name is Robert Chagulani Sisitamu, has become a major part of Uganda's national story. Christening himself the, quote, ghetto president, he's disrupted the country's politics after entering the field a decade ago. In that time, he's also been imprisoned and faced several criminal charges. Right now, Wine is in hiding, fearing for his life after a disputed presidential election in January, following what he says he knew he had become a target.
2: I thank all of you fellow Ugandans who have concealed and protected me for all this time when the regime was looking for me. Those of you who fed me, those who clothed me, and those who offered me shelter. I will not mention your names, but God bless you.
0: So on today's podcast, we'll get the thoughts of Bobby Wine himself on why his political perspectives have so engaged young voters in Uganda, his relationship with the current administration, and really what's next for him now. I'm Jennifer Zabasadja, and this is the Next Africa podcast, bringing you one story each week from the continent, driving the future of global growth with the context only Bloomberg can provide. A few days ago, I was able to speak to Bobby Wine, leader of the Ugandan opposition, currently hiding outside of the country. According to Wine, his party won the 2026 Ugandan elections. During our conversation, Bobby talked me through his version of events following January's election. I started by asking what he thinks about the recent passing of a law in Uganda which will impose harsh penalties on those receiving foreign funds without clearance from the government.
2: The Ugandan government is known for enacting laws targeting individuals. A short while ago, they enacted a law called Public Order Management Act targeting the former opposition leader, Dr. Kizza Besigye, restricting people to meet without the clearance of the police. Now, they've enacted this law targeting myself and other forces of change, all other dissidents that are not in the country, trying to curb political engagements outside the country. After cutting off all funds that is legally and constitutionally allocated to the opposition, now they're trying to incapacitate the opposition by stopping any funding unless it goes through the minister. In this law, I must also mention that it is provided that any Ugandan that leaves the country is referred to as a foreigner. And Ugandans that are living outside the country that send money back home to the people that receive that money are regarded too as agents of foreigners. This is meant to cut down all funding, to incapacitate the opposition, and to, you know, maintain regime survival. It is one of those embarrassing laws that are used by tyrants, by authoritative leaders to ensure that they incapacitate the opposition.
0: How do you sustain a party then if this is in fact the law now of the country?
2: Well, we were told by Martin Luther King that when a law is unjust, it is not only right to disobey or to break that law, but it becomes a moral duty to break that law. So it will become a moral duty for Ugandans to creatively break that law. Of course, it's going to be challenged in court, but because the judicial system is also in the pocket of Gen. Museveni, the Ugandan dictator, you know, there's no hope even in the law. The only option by Ugandans is to ensure that they remove that regime so that we can be able to repeal all those oppressive laws.
0: Bobby, let's just talk about, because we're approaching the inauguration of the president in just a few days. Can you talk to us a little bit about the time after the elections, which you and your party have disputed the final results? What can you tell us about that time for you?
2: Well, to bring the world to speed, I was a presidential candidate, and I won the election in Uganda, although the Electoral Commission, which is appointed by General Museveni, declared Museveni without showing any results. And up to now, the Electoral Commission in Uganda has failed to upload the results. So General Museveni was declared winner without any results that were provided. But not only that, we went into that election with the internet completely switched off, with the opposition leaders all abducted and held in prison, including my three deputy presidents. One of them is still in prison being charged for terrorism after the military attacked his house and shot and killed 10 people in his house. Immediately after my wife and I cast our ballot, we were placed under house arrest. The day after, we were raided. I escaped from my house, although my wife was brutally tortured. I remained in hiding as I was pursued by the military for close to 2 months until I was able to escape my country. Now I'm in the United States, having run out of my country, being pursued, not privately, but publicly, by the Chief of Defense Forces, who is the son of the president. And here we are now. General Museveni is preparing to swear himself again for the seventh term. The world should note that Museveni has been in power for 40 years. He took over power in 1986 and is still in power today.
0: How were you able to escape, Bobby?
2: Well, I should say by the grace of God and by the assistance of many Ugandans who shielded me and protected me from danger. And these Ugandans include many security officers and people in security angles that gave me the information that I needed to keep safe until I was able to leave the country stealthily.
0: So that's security within the administration that you're saying supported you leaving the country?
2: True. Many individuals in the police and in the military disagree with the way our country is being run, because our country has been reduced to a family property where Museveni is the president, his wife is a minister for education, his son is the chief of defense forces, and largely his brother controls the biggest budget, and all the institutions of state are controlled by one family. Many Ugandans disagree with the way our country is being run down, and therefore they silently side and sympathize with those that are fighting for change.
0: In the past, Bobby, you've pushed for international aid cuts in an effort to, what you say, not support oppression. Are you calling for that now?
2: Absolutely. We are calling for targeted sanctions against those individuals that abuse rights, that subvert democracy and the rule of law. We have seen the United States and many other countries sanctioning those that violate human rights. The most recent is the former president of Congo. However, in Uganda, they're not hiding it. In Uganda, people get killed, and there's a boast to it. The son of General Museveni tortures people live on Twitter. For example, my personal bodyguard was abducted by him and tortured, and he tweeted, he continued to tweet his naked pictures. Women are raped, they are raided, they are stripped naked, their dignity is violated, and it is not being done in hiding, it is being done publicly. One of the tweets, the chief of defense forces in Uganda admitted to killing 23 of the members of my party and was praying that I'm the 24th dead body on his hands. So these and many others, I thought, are supposed to evoke the moral conscience of the moral world, the free world, to not to be part of this. For many decades, the United States has been funding the regime in Uganda up to the tune of $1 billion annually. We are calling for the United States to either cut these funds or to put conditions of respect for democracy, human rights, and the rule of law to these fundings, or else they will come off like partners in crime.
0: And joining me now is our senior editor for Europe, Middle East, and Africa on the news desk, David Malinga. David, we've just heard from Bobi Wine himself about his now decade-long story in terms of Ugandan politics, but what's the latest in terms of the political situation in Uganda that listeners might need to know? And also, the current attitude towards him from the administration?
3: Well, when the president was sworn in his speech, he congratulated everyone who participated in the election, including the opposition parties. But when it came to Bobi Wine's party, nope. He said that they were acting in contravention of the law. So for as far as he's concerned, he feels like, and you know, the government, his regime feels like Bobi Wine was acting out of the law. So I think for Museveni, he interpreted that as Bobi Wine inciting, and we saw that the regime responded in overwhelming measure. And as you know, after the election, Bobi Wine was contained to his home and his family before he managed to slip out and later fled the country.
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5: El primer fin de semana del verano marca el tono de toda la temporada. 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

0: Welcome to Marin Talks Your Money, the personal finance edition of Marin Talks Money. In these bonus podcasts, we talk about the best strategies for making the most of your money. I'm Marin Somerset-Webb, and with me, senior reporter and money distilled author, John Stepek. Hi, John.
1: Hi, Mel.
0: Now, John, we are lucky. We get lots of comments and lots of questions coming into the show. There's all sorts of things that people want to know more about and things that we haven't addressed they want us to address and things we have addressed that they think we've got wrong. Perfectly reasonable. We're not experts on everything. So this week, what we're going to do is going to delve into this mailbox a little bit and address some of the comments and the questions that we've been getting. Now, the first one I am really, really interested in, because we talk about this all the time. It's about flows. What makes market moves? And everyone goes, valuations this, valuations that, geopolitics, blah, blah. It's flows. How much money is coming? How much money is going out? That's what makes the market go up or down, supply and demand. Hello. So this one is about this. Hi there, long-term listener. Appreciate the regular podcast. Thanks very much. And his question is something he says he's been wondering about for ages. Have capital flows into the markets over the last 6 years or so changed? And if so, how has that affected things? I mean, he talks about himself as an example, saying he's in his mid-30s, didn't know anything about investing, never thought about investing pre-pandemic. But during that sort of insane lockdown period when he had loads of time and nothing to do, suddenly he's paying attention, looking at crypto, looking at all the meme stocks. And now he has an equity portfolio that he manages through a sort of super low cost online broker. So it's an app. He can almost zero cost trades anytime he likes, 24/7, totally easy, in a way that it absolutely was not even a decade ago.
1: Yeah.
0: So does that ease, plus the sort of widespread awareness, social media, the endless memes, etc., that ease of doing it, mean that flows into the market have massively increased and that as a result, the market has just gone up and up and up? And the answer to that, I would say very clearly, is yes.
1: Absolutely. The most obvious example of this is all the stuff that happened with the meme stocks and the GameStop. And something actually I found really interesting the other day is I was speaking to a friend. We popped over and had dinner with him. I was speaking to his wife, and she was just fascinated by the Reddit thread. I think it's called Wall Street Bets, the one that originally started. Yeah. And I mean, she wasn't a trader. She wasn't particularly interested in betting on stocks. She didn't have a Robinhood account, but she just loved reading the chat on the thread. Yeah. And I was just quite surprised, because this was somebody who wasn't, you know, especially engaged in kind of trading or investment, but was very aware of all of the, you know, kind of jargon around it.
0: We have numbers for this as well. If you look at the share of US household wealth held in equities, is massive. It's up to nearly 60%. That's more than any other country. And of course, the US is the biggest market. Those flows into that, that's extraordinary. And then there is a stat I saw the other day on retail's share of trading every day in US stocks, right? That has doubled. Doubled. In 15 years. So been 35 to 40% of all trading every day is retail investors, ordinary people buying and selling. And that's new. That's new. And this isn't during a time when people are stuck at home. And, you know, it's not a time even when Americans have piles of savings, right? They've been running down their savings. So is there more flow, retail flow into the market, particularly the US market? We're talking about the US market here, into that market. And is that making a difference? I would say absolutely, because that retail army is going out and buying every day, pouring money in. But of course, the important thing to say here is that that can reverse. And in the past, when we've seen huge retail excitement and relentless retail flows in the markets, when it's reversed really nastily.
1: Yeah. And I mean, I suppose the other thing is that some of this stuff is hard to split out from the rise of passive in general. And the kind of relentless increase in the amount of money that's just automatically getting stuck into markets in the form of kind of like pension accounts rather than trading accounts. But yeah, definitely, I, much as I dislike people describing retail as the dumb money.
0: It isn't the dumb money.
1: I don't think it is.
0: I mean, there's lots of evidence that over the last 10 years or so, retail investors have outperformed institutional investors. And there is, you know, we've looked at that data before, John, but who was it? Simon Evan Cook produced all that data showing that while the average fund underperforms, the average active fund underperforms, the average retail investor is often in the fund that outperforms Anyway, sorry, I interrupted you again. I'm doing too much interrupting of you today. What were you going to say? You don't like the phrase dumb money, but...
1: You're quite right. No, I mean, I think it's more just, it's emblematic of enthusiasm and then kind of overall enthusiasm. So it's not that the individual investors are daft. It's just that this is the hot area and so people are attracted to it.
0: Yeah.
1: And the more of that you see, the more it's kind of like, well, okay, but what happens when the enthusiasm runs out? It's felt like that for a while, though, to be fair.
0: Okay, anyway, so thank you very much, Daniel, for that question. And at the end of his question, he says, is this nonsense? Just a thought. Daniel, it's not nonsense. You're absolutely right. Or we think you're absolutely right. Anyway, okay, next one.
1: Well, see, he's the smart money.
0: Exactly. There is no dumb money listening to this podcast. Okay, next one. Hi, John and Marion. Keep the good work coming. Newsletters and podcasts are all great. Thanks very much. Everyone is beginning to learn how to get their question answered, right? You know, full flattery up front and then it can somehow float to the top of the pile. Anyway, this is from Keith Harrison. Thank you for this. And he is writing in about Nest. We did a whole little pod talking about Nest, this big pension provider for auto-enrollment recently. And I'm actually just going to read his out because I don't really have anything to add to it. He is the expert here. As a financial advisor, I come across Nest quite frequently. And an interesting aspect of Nest is that you can't partially transfer your money out or transfer out if you're an active member of the scheme. So if the allocation to private assets, which is what John, you and I were talking about the other day, the fact that Nest is allocating this huge chunk of money, and I think we rather think maybe too much money to private assets at quite a strange time to do that. Anyway, if it's not your taste, it is very difficult to get out. Your options are fairly limited. So he has given three options for people who listened perhaps to the pod we did the other day and thought, oh God, it's not quite what I want. The first one is speak to your employer. See if they will pay into an alternative scheme. It's unlikely. Not very many people will. It's loads of payroll admin if everyone has their own scheme. And it's difficult if you are sort of demonstrating employer governance, etc. So ask, but unlikely. Number two, opt out. Transfer out completely. Opt back in. Do this on repeat every so often. Lots of hassle and you may miss some employer contributions along the way. You have time out of the market, etc. So that is one possible way of doing it, but it's not very practical and it's not really that advisable. Number three, keep your contributions to the absolute max the employer will match. And anything extra you have, do not do it through your employer. Do it into a SIP or use an alternative provider. So, you know, I think those are really useful points, although actually in the end, the answer is there's not much you can do about this. In lots of ways, he says, Nest is a soft target for the government due to the terms imposed on it, and lots of people will have literally no practical choice to accept it. So that was a really interesting email. But once we get to the end, actually, there's not much you can do.
1: I suppose it's useful to at least be aware. And I guess that's all you can say. Because the problem is that obviously with auto-enrollment, you know, if you give it up, then you're losing out on the employer contribution and there's almost nothing that's going to be worth that, you know, because in most cases you're already doubling the amount of money you put in. But, you know, it's good to at least be aware and maybe also have a look at what are the other options? Because there's not a single Nest fund at the end of the day. They do have a couple of options and some of them are more equity heavy than the others. Although, yes, it was quite tricky to find out exactly what was in them. But anyway, that's another.
0: A few years ago, I moved around half our assets to a discretionary fund manager and a rising market has led to some nice gains. However, the constant erosion of the capital gains tax allowance, fiddling with the rates, etc., now means that each year I am presented with a tally of crystallized gains upon which I must play CGT. In the part of my portfolio, I imagine myself, I can, of course, decide when or whether to crystallize gains and can choose to defer CGT indefinitely if I wish. Whilst having gains to tax is a nice problem to have, I wonder if you might address the pros and cons of discretionary wealth management, whether any advantages to paying as you go CGT. Now, this is really interesting because obviously if you are managing your own money, you can decide for yourself what you sell, when you sell it, how much capital gains you pay. And then when he's talking about discretionary fund managers, he is talking, the one he uses is a passive strategy. It's the same for everybody. You choose between a risk level and then everyone's money is managed in exactly the same way. So the CGT it comes when it comes. You know, you make the capital gains when you make the capital gains. And that's different to using a much more individually based discretionary fund manager, which you might have earned maybe a lot more money, or maybe you've had a different approach, or you're prepared to pay the higher fees, whatever it is, where you have one guy or woman looking after your money in particular, and your portfolio may be different to everybody else's, and you can specify whether it is that you want to make capital gains or not in any particular year. Obviously, that you can't avoid making capital gains all in, but you have more discretion over it if you use an old-fashioned fund wealth manager than you might if you use one of the more modern ones where your costs are lower because your portfolio is more generic. So the question there is quite interesting, because it's about, well, what if I'm going to use a wealth manager, what kind of wealth manager should I use, which is something that we talk about a lot on the podcast. And the kind that he's talking about, that will be much cheaper. The fees will probably be much lower because your portfolio is not being managed individually, but you do have this problem. Now, I use this type. I use both types, actually. And if you use the ones, as I say, that have these generic portfolios, that seems to be the place to use for your SIP and your ISA wrappers, because then the problem doesn't arise.
1: Makes sense.
0: Anyway, as he says, it's a good problem to have, but it's an increasingly difficult problem because the CGT allowance is now so very low.
1: I suppose people didn't think about CGT a lot because the actual allowance itself used to basically be the same as the ISA allowance. But now the kind of tax-free amount you can profit is just $3,000. And the honest truth is that for most people with any decent amount of investment outside of the wrapper, that is going to become an issue. And it's very galling to have to pay, you know, kind of like, you know, a huge chunk of your hard-earned investment gains over and above the $3,000.
0: And it's also worth saying there that those gains, given that the allowance is so low, it will be the case that a lot of what you are being taxed on is purely inflation. So, you know, make a 10% gain and inflation has been 5%. You've only made 5%, but you're taxed on the entire gain. So that is a genuine wealth tax. You are being taxed on the real, on the nominal value, not the real value of your investment. So that capital gains is a big wealth tax. I can see why it's so distressing for people to see it come through like that. But then, of course, there is the argument that is it better to pay your capital gains as they come, because you then run into this really knotty problem later in life if you do not pay capital gains on a pay-as-you-go basis, where you get, you know, maybe into your 70s, you have a massive potential capital gains liability, and you find yourself unable to sell anything because you cannot bring yourself to sell a large chunk of assets and pay capital gains tax on it when you know that you will shortly, or your heirs will shortly, be paying inheritance tax on those same assets. So you have to find a lot of people running into problems. And you may say, again, these are nice problems to have, but they are problems nonetheless, where you find it too difficult to sell. And of course, on death, the capital gains tax liability disappears and effectively replaced with the IHT liability. If you sell before, you end up paying twice. So I can totally see why people get very stressed about that. So maybe it's better not to run up these huge paper gains anyway.
1: But don't bother. I mean, this sort of like takes us back to the problem that we often talk about, which is the behavioural distortions that, the existence of the tax in the first place, which is one thing, but the fact that it does constantly change, because not only do you have to sit there and think, well, am I going to take this gain now because I might not want it in the future when I've got even more profit to bank, hopefully. But there's also the question of, well, they've reduced the capital gains tax allowance. It's been quartered in a very short space of time. So what happens if they just get rid of it altogether? You know, so you have to sort of take into account the direction of taxation policy as well.
0: There's always a chance. I mean, hear me out, right? There's always a chance that at some point we have an administration that vaguely comes to its senses and understands that wealth creation is not in some way evil and stops taxing you on inflation and stops taxing you only on genuine gains. That, you know, wealth taxes across the board disappear. I mean, it's so important, isn't it, to remember that the UK is basically the home of wealth taxes. We have more than anybody else. We don't call them wealth taxes, but boy, oh boy, do we have wealth taxes. For fun, should we name them? Should we name them just for fun while we're here? IHT,
1: yes, we should.
0: IHT, capital gains, stamp duty on your house,
1: stamp duty on your equity trading,
0: constantly endless stamp duty, luxury car tax. You have to pay, you know, buy an expensive car, not even an expensive car these days. Extra passenger tax when you fly business class, premium economy, whatever.
1: Well, I mean, I think that's a pretty good chunk of them. Mm. And I think, again, the fact that they're not called wealth taxes doesn't mean they aren't wealth taxes. Mm. I mean, there is certain conditions, you know, the kind of additional, you could argue that the additional council tax is also going to be a wealth tax as well.
0: Oh, definitely. The mansion tax, that's coming.
1: Yes, the mansion tax, yeah. There's lots of stuff already.
0: Anyway, I'm sorry, Douglas, we haven't really helped there. All we can say is, knotty problem. Naughty problem. Pay somebody else more.
1: It's that crystal ball element combined with, you know, the various assumptions you would have to make about the maths and the spreadsheets and working out, right, well, if I make this return, am I better crystallising this here? Mm. But what if someone gets in 2029 and ditches all of these, you know, rules? Or what if somebody gets in 2029 and means that you've got a zero capital gains tax exemption? So there's just too many variables. And I think it would be ideal if governments thought about that sort of thing whenever they were passing these rules. There's a premium to keeping things in place for the long term. Mm. Even if they're bad.
0: No, John. Change for the change of sakes. For the sake of change. That one. Something must be done. Something must be done.
1: Yeah.
0: All right. Moving on.
1: Perfectly clear.
0: Moving on. Right. Yes. This one is a very long conversation, but it's also a conversation we have had before. So I can direct you to listen to previous podcasts, and we'll put a link in the show notes to a podcast in which we have discussed this. But nonetheless, dear Maren, very much enjoy your excellent podcast. Well, thank you very much, Robert. And I have a question that may be of interest to discuss. Much discussion over which fund and which market to invest in. What is the actual data, say, from the last 40 years of picking a mixed bag of funds and ETFs and investment trusts versus just putting it all into a low-cost Vanguard World Tracker or combination of passive trackers? What is best? Now, we've talked about this a lot on the basis that a combination of passive trackers, you are making active decisions. So many active decisions. We can't compare that with a random group of funds and investment trusts because you've made this basically the same amount of active decisions. So, don't know. Depends what you chose. Now, on the matter of would it be better to choose one low-cost Vanguard World tracker and have held it over the last 10, 15, 20, 30 years and nothing else at all, given the outperformance of the US market and its weighting in that tracker over the last, where are we now, 20 years or so? Probably yes. But then again, what basket of funds and ETFs are you going to track it against? It's an impossible question. Has passive beaten average active over the last decade, two decades? Yeah, probably, right, John?
1: Yeah, I mean, we did the figures on this the last time it came up. And over 40 years, it was close on, it was more than 9% annual return a year for the 100% equities, but a global

0: 15 years that it took to get going. So it's again, there's an element of psychology to it. But yeah, 10% for, you know, near enough 10% a year for the purely passive fund, it's very good. And you'd be very happy with that return.
1: John.
0: But past performance is no guide to the future.
1: So, I mean, I think we, I'm going to speak for John here, but I think we both slightly feel that the overrepresentation of the US in terms of tech inside those global indices now is a worry. But yeah, you're right in that that would probably have been better over the last couple of decades. But then, of course, who knows what funds and ETFs you might have picked? Maybe you'd have picked, maybe you would have, instead of the low-cost Vanguard World, you would have chosen only US equity passive funds, in which case you'd done even better, right?
0: Well, exactly.
1: So there we go. There's another non-answer for you. I think we all, you make your choices with these ones.
0: I mean, I think that's an interesting question. I would default to investing at all in that kind of passive way is better than not investing. I think, though, and it's my view, that if you have the capacity and you have the interest, then putting in at least some sort of overlay of your own on top of that is actually a good thing to do.
1: Passive active barbell strategy.
0: Yeah, basically just something to, and also, you know, if you're obviously if you're engaging with investing, then you'll probably find it quite an interesting thing to do anyway. But I guess I wouldn't want to put anyone off if all they want to do is look, how can I get this done? And if they if you just want to get it done, then there are much worse things to do than just stick it in a passive tracker.
1: Okay. Excellent. Right. I think that's enough questions and answers for today. Thank you all very much for sending them in. We really appreciate it because you make us think as well. And that's extremely good for us, isn't it, John? Thanks for listening to this week's Merrin Talks Your Money. If you like our show, rate, review and subscribe wherever you listen to podcasts. Also, be sure to follow me and John on X or Twitter at MerrinSW and John_Stepak. This episode was produced by Sam Asadi and Moses Andam, sound designed by Aaron Casper. Questions and comments on the show and all our shows are always welcome. Our show email is merrinmoney@bloomberg.net.
2: From the Sky News Centre at 7. Virginia Giuffre's family say a police investigation into Andrew Mountbatten Windsor over possible allegations of sexual misconduct has given them hope. She'd sued the former prince over claims of sexual abuse before her death, something he's always denied. Detectives are looking into a claim that a woman was sent by Jeffrey Epstein to Mr. Mountbatten Windsor's home in 2010. Virginia's sister-in-law Amanda Roberts admits it might be difficult for more possible victims to come forward.
3: We understand what it takes to come forward. But I would also say the world is listening in a way that it wasn't listening before. I think the survivor community is open and ready to offer that support.
2: Donald Trump's once again defended the war in Iran, insisting that Tehran wants to, in his words, settle so badly. The US president made the comments last night in New York while delivering a speech on the economy.
4: We have stopped them. They're not going to ever have a nuclear weapon. They're never going to have a nuclear weapon. And we'll have that over with soon. It'll be over with soon. And you're going to see numbers like you've never seen, both on the upside and also in terms of cost, you're going to see costs go down.
2: Young people are part of a bedroom generation who are suffering widespread anxiety linked to social media. That's what former Health Secretary Alan Milburns told The Times ahead of the publication of his report into young people who aren't in education, employment or training. It's going to be hotter than the Seychelles in parts of the UK today. Temperatures are expected to climb to 30 degrees Celsius in the south of England. Sport now. Premiership champions Celtic go for a record-extending 43rd Scottish Cup title this afternoon. They face Dunfermline in the final at Hampden Park. And after being reinstated into the Championship playoffs, Middlesbrough looked to secure promotion back to the Premier League this afternoon. They were elevated to be Hull's final opponents after Southampton were kicked out for spying on other teams. That's the latest. I'm Jenny Barsby.
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10: I'm Michelle Hussein, and you're listening to some highlights from the Michelle Hussein Show podcast on Bloomberg Radio. Today, I'm speaking with the British journalist and broadcaster David Dimbleby about the state of UK politics.
11: We're in a dire state. You can explain how awful things are and say we'll do our best, but you have to have a degree of charisma to do it. And one thing our present Prime Minister does not have is charisma.
10: David Dimbleby, who anchored 10 general elections on the febrile atmosphere in UK politics. Would you say to the Labour Party, don't change your Prime Minister?
11: No, absolutely not. I'd say change him. I think you've got a dud there. A nice man and no doubt very intelligent man, but a man so overcautious. Seen publicly somebody who decides something and then once he gets a bit of opposition, turns back.
10: From Bloomberg Weekend, this is the Michelle Hussein Show. I'm Michelle Hussein. As we go into this episode, I want to say that if you're from the UK, then David Dimbleby is not going to need an introduction. You'll know him, or at least you'd recognise him. He was, for decades, the face of election programmes on the BBC, the person who said which party had won, who announced on air in the middle of the night in June 2016, nearly 10 years ago, that the UK had voted to leave the European Union. He has seen prime ministers from Thatcher to Blair and many more since come into power and then leave it. Which is why I thought of him in relation to the unrest in the governing Labour Party right now. The possibility that Keir Starmer, who won a landslide election victory just 2 years ago, could soon be unseated by one of his own. I wanted David Dimbleby to put that in a wider context, to analyse what's happening in the UK, to look at its leaders, Starmer, of course, but also Andy Burnham, his most prominent potential challenger, and Nigel Farage of the Reform UK Party, who, you might remember, has been on this show. And David Dimbleby was also the face of royal coverage on the BBC. So this includes his reflections going right back to Diana's funeral in 1997 and to the King and Prince William today. So with that, on to the conversation. This is what happened when he settled into his chair in the studio.
11: Thank you for tempting me in. You only got me here by grotesque flattery.
10: I like to think of it as persuasion, but you're someone who's observed...
11: Are you beginning now?
10: We're already recording.
11: How long are we going to talk for?
10: I think we'll talk for 40 minutes.
11: Jesus. Yes. Okay.
10: It'll go by quickly, I promise.
11: That's what they say.
10: Yeah.
11: That's just flattery to you.
10: You might even enjoy it, you know.
11: No.
10: We'll revisit that question at the end. So, with the level of instability that the UK is seeing at the moment, this prospect that we might have a seventh prime minister in a decade, as an observer of the political landscape for so many years, I just want to know what you make of that and why you think it's happening.
11: Well, the churn in prime ministers has really been Tory, hasn't it? Cameron, May, Johnson, Truss, for God's sake. And then Sunak could barely have a chance, and then there was a general election. So it's the Tories who've been doing the churning, not Labour. I do remember there was a famous thing Harold Wilson always said, which was the way to lead the Labour Party when they're in government is to keep driving so hard that everybody's clinging on for dear life, not to fall off the Labour wagon. The moment you sort of show any signs of deferring things, changing your mind, then everybody starts fighting for their idea of what the Labour Party should be. So you need a Prime Minister who can drive it, and that's the key thing. And then that brings back confidence to the Labour Party or fear that they'll be kicked out if they're not in accord with it.
10: But the fact that it is happening now to a UK Prime Minister being questioned, and more than questioned, from within his own party, doesn't that show that there is something wider afoot than these two dominant parties, that there's something about our political firmament or the appetite of our public that seems to engender this?
11: Well, there's certainly an electoral system, and I don't want to go into constitutional things, that absolutely doesn't reflect opinion in the country. And so a lot of people feel that they vote in a general election and it doesn't get represented. I mean, if you look at the last general election, Reform got, I think, more votes than the Liberal Democrats. They got a tiny number of seats. The proportions people get doesn't reflect the balance of opinion. So if you go into the voting booth and you vote and millions of people vote and then you don't get any seats in the House of Commons, you feel unrepresented. And I think that does cause huge frustration. I mean, it's crazy to argue for, you know, a change in our constitution. I don't think that's going to happen. It's a long process, but it's, I mean, our constitution is very suited to aristocratic government in the 18th and 19th centuries. I mean, the public having views? I mean, people below a certain freehold value of house having views? No, it wasn't contrived for that. It was simply for a simple, virtually a dichotomy. And even then, during the 18th and 19th centuries, we churned prime ministers. So there's nothing much new in the churning that went on with Liz Truss. I mean, she was obviously a disastrous choice and it didn't work out. But it's, I think, much more important is that how do you get, and this is where Reform comes in, and I suspect some of the vote for the Greens come in, if people don't feel that they are getting represented, if you have a swathe of people voting Reform who got more votes, for instance, in the last general election than the Liberal Democrats, but only got four seats to the Liberal Democrats, 40 or 50, whatever it was, then people, you know, facing issues about their income going down and the NHS not serving them well and everything, feel, but I've voted and nothing actually happens.
12: Yeah.
11: And if you take, I mean, you have to be careful with voting, but you have to take sort of accumulation of individual votes. I mean, the sophologists always treat it as their great swathes of opinion. But if you go into the minds of just a single voter, in Makerfield, for instance, where there's going to be this by-election.
12: The one that may bring the likely next Prime Minister to Parliament.
11: Though Reform won 50% of the vote there in the local elections in that area. So nobody knows quite what will happen. But I mean, if you took that and just examined what individual voters thought, and then ask them whether they felt they were represented. That's why they're voting for Reform, because they don't feel, what is that word, heard. They don't feel heard.
12: Mm.
11: But we're off track on the churning of prime ministers, because I think that's much more to do with warfare within political parties.
12: Yes, but I remember the time, and I'm sure you remember as well, where, you know, in the British political establishment, more widely the public, you'd look at the many prime ministers somewhere like Italy and you'd feel quite superior about it, that yes. was not the kind of thing that happened in the UK. Do you think that we are heading for a multi-party system that will mean the only way to govern will be to be in coalitions?
11: Yes.
12: And that will, well, that will need a different mindset.
11: Certainly on the present form of Reform. I mean, if the local election results were at a general election, and of course, this, you know, there are all sorts of caveats you have to put in about, well, would it have been exactly the same? If it had been, Reform wouldn't have a working majority in the House of Commons. So, of course, there would have to be, yes. And I mean, it's easy, you know, I mean, it's easy to mock countries like Italy, where it was all chaotic and now seems to be rather stable. I mean, these things come and go. We were the sick man of Europe, remember, way back. I mean, in my lifetime, not in yours. We were the sick man of Europe because our growth was low. We had winter of discontent. We had strikes everywhere. The country ground to a halt. We had a three-day week. I mean,
12: are you baffled?
11: I'm not saying I'm optimistic.
12: I'm wondering if you're saying, should one be steady at the moment then? And would you say to the Labour Party, don't change your prime minister?
11: No, absolutely not. I'd say change him. I think you've got a dud there. I mean, a nice man and no doubt very intelligent man, but a man so overcautious and so seen publicly, I don't know what he is privately, but seen publicly as somebody who decides something and then once he gets a bit of opposition, turns back. Unlike Thatcher, unlike Blair, who were kind of bold statement politicians. In times of crisis, you need that. And at the moment, the Labour Party is in complete disarray about what it really wants.
12: So if it is Andy Burnham who comes to Parliament and then is in a position to challenge the Prime Minister, Do you think he would be different in substance, or is it the case that he'd be a better communicator, and that is crucial in our age?
11: I think he'd be a far better communicator. I don't know what his views are. I mean, I've had him on programmes often and have never quite been able to work out what he stands for, to tell the truth. I think it comes and goes a bit. I mean, you know, we've now got this thing that he wants to go back into the EU. Oh, no, I don't, actually. No, I don't want to go back into the EU. No, that's way... Well, obviously he has to say that, because if he goes... I mean, he's not going to win. Not going to win the Labour Party over. He's not going to win the country over if he says it's time to go back into the EU.
12: Well, he's probably not going to win election in that particular area.
11: Yeah, and in that area, I mean, which was a reform area. So how would he be different? I think he has on his side the kind of political patina of energy, youth, enthusiasm, and the so-called success of Manchester, which is, compared to the UK as a whole, tiny microcosm, but nevertheless generally seen to be successful, that they got industry to come to Manchester. Manchester was revived under Burnham's mayoralty. And we keep on being told he was very good with the buses. So, you know, those are, sound small things, but they show a kind of willingness to change.
12: More from my conversation with David Dimbleby coming up. I'm Michelle Hussein, and this is Bloomberg.
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10: I'm Michelle Hussein, and you're listening to some highlights from the Michelle Hussein Show podcast on Bloomberg Radio. Today, I'm speaking with the British journalist and broadcaster David Dimbleby about the state of UK politics.
11: People are genuinely feeling hard-pressed, hard done by. They're not able to take their holidays. Money doesn't go round as well as it did, and that's really oppressive because it's a trap. Because the theory of successful social democracy is amelioration all the time. That's the point of it. A society goes richer because of the energy, inventiveness, enthusiasm, and commitment that it has to its own prosperity. So it produces better educated people, it produces more intelligent solutions to problems. And we've had, of course, the problem going from a heavily industrialized society to a service industry society, which is difficult. But this position of falling back, so you get these terrible stories of, young people unemployed in perpetuity and then coming forward with supposed mental health problems and then being put on drugs and all that. We're in a dire state. I'm not pretending we're not in a dire state. I think we are in that sense.
12: Economically
11: as a society,
12: or socially? I think you mean...
11: Economically as well.
12: And what is the impact of that on the social fabric?
11: I don't know. They don't riot. Well, they do riot, actually, as we saw this week. I mean, the two massive demonstrations in London, which mercifully didn't end up in 1,000 deaths. And I think people who vote Reform, I don't know quite what they're after, but it's certainly, I think, probably above all, greater prosperity. That's the one thing people go for. It may get disguised as controlling immigration. You know, it may get disguised as cutting taxation or something, but it's actually GDP growth, so that people feel, each generation feels that they're doing better and not that they're slipping back. And that's the key to good government. And I mean, God knows how at the moment that can be done, because we're, you know, up to our eyes in, the IMF says we can't go any further on our debt, on our gilt yields and all that. We can't change that. You can't effectively reduce taxation. You can't effectively, I don't know what you do.
12: Are you
11: but
12: worried?
11: What I do know you do is you have to kind of recognise those are the problems and talk about them.
12: And you need the leaders who are fit for the moment.
11: Yes. I mean, maybe I put too much on leadership, but I do think that acknowledging, you know, you can't just be mealy-mouthed and say things are going to get better and then actually do nothing very much. If you want to, you can explain how awful things are and say we'll do our best. But you have to have a degree of charisma to do it. And one thing our present Prime Minister does not have is charisma. I mean, he mutters. Look at Trump. Trump's a good example. Trump traded on exactly the same disaffection in the middle of America that has led to the rise of Reform. That is to say, lower middle class, put it that way, and working people who just feel they're slipping backwards. And that's why Trump was so enthusiastically endorsed. And that's why he may be in trouble in the midterms if the economy doesn't pick up. And that's a strong, real political instinct. I mean, people in Wall Street or the city can sort of sneer at it and, you know, those are the left behinds. But they're the voters. It's a democracy. And they're the ones who have to be constantly nurtured and looked after if democracy is to work, if to succeed.
12: Are you worried about what the future holds for the country?
11: Yes, but I've always been worried. I was worried when we had the 3-day week. I was worried when the offshoot of the Iraq war. I'm worried about the Iran war. Of course, I'm worried about the future in that sense. But if you mean, am I worried about whether our politics can cope with the crisis we're in? Yes, I am, because I think in some ways it's unfitted to cope for the reasons that I was explaining.
12: What do you think about the prospect of Nigel Farage being the next Prime Minister?
11: I don't think... Can I say this? I don't know. I'm not sure he's temperamentally suited to the job. And I haven't yet seen any signs around him of people of calibre to act as Chancellor of the Exchequer, Foreign Secretary, Home Secretary, until we see them and how competent they are. At the moment, it's a bit of a sort of mix and match leftovers, it seems to me. I don't yet feel that Farage is presenting other than himself and some bold ideas which may or may not be acceptable or doable. I don't think he's presenting himself as a government yet, but he's got 3 years to go.
12: We know that they've got a big policy on mass deportations. That's what they have promised if they come to government. Mm. And that does mean that given they want to abolish the indefinite leave to remain status, where people can be here without being British citizens if they've fulfilled the requirements. I mean, the prospect of policies like that, instinctively, how do you respond to them? What do you think they would mean for the Britain we know?
11: I think instinctively that they would be totally disastrous, because I think that the ramifications would go well beyond the few who may be here because they've cheated about their circumstances or, you know, have got indefinite leave to remain improperly. But overall, I think it would have a terrible effect on communities that for 20, 30, 40 years have lived side by side. I think it would be devastating. But I also don't think it would be doable. ICE in Britain? I sort of don't think so. I mean, I
12: Well, I've asked Nigel Farage this question because
11: yes?
12: he's been on this podcast.
11: Yes, has he?
12: And he said, we'd do it in our way. That ICE is not the comparison because, you know, ICE are armed and obviously they exist in the United States and have done for a long time before Donald Trump. But he was very clear that he would, that a reform government would do it in their own way. So.
11: And what did he mean by that?
12: I think he means that they would be, that they would actually deport people in high numbers in a way that he would say previous governments haven't had
11: to
12: the
11: bottle
12: to do. Well, good question.
11: ECHR
12: we didn't get that far.
11: That. No.
12: Well, they would leave the ECHR.
11: I know, but you look at the process for that. Leave the ECHR. They've got to change the law. They've got to get the judges out of their hair. And then well, how many people are they going to deport? I mean, a million, half a million? I don't know what the plan is.
12: But he's made other things happen, as like leaving the EU, as you witnessed over many years when he came on Question Time, the programme that you presented for so long.
11: Mm.
12: Do you think that that exposure on television helped him become the national public figure that he now is? That people knew him because they saw him on television, they liked the way he came across, and, you know, the programme that you fronted was part of giving him that kind of national status.
11: Mea culpa.
12: Not you personally.
11: I tell you what.
12: Donald Trump benefited from being recognised on TV. Boris Johnson did as well.
11: It brings us to the whole business of social media and the way people communicate nowadays. I'm in two minds about, under BBC rules, once he'd become a UKIP representative in the European Parliament, he had a right, the party had a right to be, I can't remember how many times, two or three times a year out of 26 programmes. But then the question always was, well, who do we put on? And they were all such drongos apart from Farage. He was the only articulate one. I mean, we did try one or two others, but they were so boring and so confused. And maybe in the interest of democracy, we should have put them on as boring and confused. But we wanted a good argument about what reform was arguing. And so Farage, and this is the problem actually with reform now, that he is the only voice, really. The reason you were talking to him, he is the only voice. And I think that's a kind of Achilles heel for him.
12: Yeah, they're definitely now trying to build up others.
11: Yes, but he's not very good at the relationships, is he? He falls out with people quite easily. He's quite thin-skinned, in a funny way.
12: But I guess
11: if you're going to lead a new party, you've got to be quite broad-shouldered about who you bring in.
12: I'm conscious that we're now 10 years on from the EU referendum, and you were the voice who said that night on the airwaves, we're out. The people who voted to leave the EU. But you had also in 1975 anchored the results coverage of the...
11: We've left Farage now, have we?
12: His big cause before this, before the country as a whole was the EU. And it just made me think with this 10-year anniversary. You've been a witness to many big political moments, anchoring all those general elections and the voice of the referendum in 2016 when the results came. And you played a similar role back in 1975 when the UK voted to stay in the European Economic Community as it was then. How do you reflect on seeing that total expanse of time and two different decisions by the British public?
11: Why did they vote for and then vote against?
12: Or how did it feel both of those nights to you, having seen that
11: The first one was virtually was a foregone conclusion, really. Wilson had been away. Unlike Cameron, who, you remember, came back before his referendum, which I actually think was a disastrous mistake to call it because it became something quite different. But he came back from Brussels with one or two minor concessions that he'd been offered, which were no help. But Wilson came back, and Wilson was a wily prime minister, and he came back and said, oh, we've got this and we've got that, and people just voted for it because it seemed then to be the way to go, not least because the French had been trying to keep us out. So it was De Gaulle had vetoed us going in, so we thought, well, there must be something good here because he doesn't want us in, so let's get in. I mean, that was a much easier course, and I think what happened in the years since was that it was an easy target. Everything could be blamed by Conservatives and by the left of the Labour Party on being in the EU, loss of control, particular issues like fisheries and all that. And so it built up a momentum. And when, in my view, very inadvisedly, Cameron decided to call a referendum because he thought he'd win it, and then went to Europe and got absolutely no change at all. He was asking for trouble. And the facts are, I mean, it may be, OK, the people who voted Brexit may say in 50 years' time it'll show it was a good thing, Britain will. But we've had 10 years of it now, and it has shown us no advantage at all that I can see. And hasn't had any effect on immigration numbers, except we no longer have people from the EU coming easily and students coming in. We have no particular advantage. And 10 years has passed, a decade. And I'm not surprised, actually, that people are very restless.
12: If a future prime minister wants to take us back into the EU or even the single market, do you think there should be another public vote?
11: Absolutely.
12: So that's the only way to undo Brexit, to actually have another public vote?
11: I think it'd have to be, yes. But I think having had the 52-48, which we now know, incidentally, if there were a vote, would be reversed pretty well.
12: As opinion stands at the moment.
11: Opinion stands. But that's quite interesting because there's not been a case being made for going back in. Just a lot of regretful noises. But yes, I think there should certainly be, but it won't be in my lifetime. Well, I hope I may live long enough to see it. Oh, yeah.
12: More from my conversation with David Dimbleby coming up. I'm Michelle Hussein, and this is Bloomberg.
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12: I'm Michelle Hussein, and you're listening to some highlights from the Michelle Hussein Show podcast on Bloomberg Radio. Today, I'm speaking with the British journalist and broadcaster David Dimbleby about the state of UK politics. You've had to find the right words for the moment in live commentary on royal occasions. I'm thinking particularly about the funeral of Diana, which was an immense shock.
0: Mm.
12: And I still remember lines from your commentary then.
0: I don't. What do you remember?
12: I remember the coffin coming out of Kensington Palace that morning, and it was the first moment that people had seen a coffin.
0: Yeah.
12: And it was very quiet, and you picked up, after everyone watching had had a chance to absorb just the pictures. And I remember, learning a huge amount from that when are the moments where you should not speak rather than speak? Yes. It's one of the great,
0: Well, it's interesting because the BBC, in the week after Lana was killed in the car crash, met every day, and they're always angsting about what tone should we take for this funeral. And I said, just learn your business. You don't adopt a tone, you reflect a tone. And I remember as that coffin came down from Kensington Palace, the hearse, and turned, there was a shout. Two women in the crowd at the gate just shouted, God bless you, Diana, God bless you. And I thought, yeah, that's exactly right. Just leave that happen and then say as little as possible, because it was perfectly obvious what was happening. I mean, some of the pictures from that funeral are extraordinary. And the only time my voice cracked, actually, was when I saw that on the top of the hearse in white flowers was just written mummy. And when I said the word mummy, I just cracked a bit because I thought it was so simple and moving. But there was an extraordinary moment when they were going off after the terrible thing of the sons having to walk behind the coffin and all that, which was clearly a terrible error. But then the hearse went off on its way to where she was to be buried. And so many flowers were thrown at this hearse that the driver had to put the windscreen wipers on. I'll never forget that. This extraordinary picture of carnations and roses and lilies and things just being swept off the car so he could see where to drive. And again, you don't need to say anything. You get a close-up of it. The viewer can see it. It's obvious.
12: You were not happy about the king going to America for his recent visit. You thought it was the wrong political moment to send the king into. When you saw how the visit actually transpired, the speeches that the king was able to give in the presence of President Trump and in Congress, did you feel differently?
0: I thought it was handled impeccably, really. And I was surprised by that. I mean, Trump didn't take advantage of it in the way that I thought he might. And the politics of the Iran war were kept out of it as far as possible. But I thought that, and maybe this was wrong, I thought that by postponing the visit, we'd put pressure on Trump, though actually nobody puts much pressure on Trump, not until the midterms that may put pressure on him. I thought it might just distance us from it. But it was curious because the careful wording of that very good speech that the king made, I don't know who wrote that, but it was, I mean, obviously he had an input, but it was a wonderfully crafted speech.
12: The one in Congress.
0: Yeah. And people said, oh, amazing, 12 standing ovations. Actually, you can't say good morning in Congress if you're a visitor without getting a standing ovation. They're all getting up at every turn. But that was a very clever and subtle speech about the relationship. It doesn't change the relationship, but it... And I don't know what purpose it actually serves for Britain, because, I mean, Scotch whiskey got a cut in its duty.
12: It did.
0: But the idea that, there's a whole story about America and Europe going on at the moment, in fact, which I'm doing a podcast on, about the relationship between America from 45 to now with the rest of the world. And Trump is obviously an outlier on this. And a visit by the king is not going to change policy one way or another. I mean, is it
12: not change policy, but perhaps there's a value and a purpose in the fact that he is uniquely placed and used the opportunity to talk about the courage of the people of Ukraine or the importance of checks and balances in front of lawmakers and a president, some of whom don't generally want to hear any of that and won't hear any of it said to their face.
0: Well, the mystery is the mystique of monarchy, because if the French president had gone and said it, or if German president had gone and said it, or Maloney or anybody else, nobody would have taken a bit of notice. But the Americans have, partly because they, many of them have their histories in Britain, this huge respect for hereditary monarchy, which is, I agree, it's a mystery and it's worth trading on.
12: Are you a monarchist yourself?
0: I'm a monarchist, but I think I'm in favour of a monarchy that adapts. Remember that South Africa, the way when apartheid collapsed, the Afrikaner prime minister told the Afrikaners, adapt or die. That was their slogan, adapt or die. And I think with our monarchy, just adapting is very important. And there's signs that it's actually happening, because I think rather to the discomfiture of the king, William has said, change is on my agenda. He said it to a Canadian comedian, brilliant line, change is on my agenda. And what did we see just yesterday? That he's going to give up 20% of the Duchy of Cornwall, which is a huge amount of land over 21 or 27 counties of Britain, vast, that he's going to give that land up for development. I mean, I think he's aware that to keep the monarchy in line with the country's feelings and aspirations, you can't go on with loads of helicopters and planes and this and that and the other.
12: And the king,
0: so he does need to adapt.
12: And the king himself, the changes he's made, particularly the way that he took his brother's title away from him over the Epstein affair.
0: Yes, that was inevitable, wasn't it?
12: Well, we can say it's inevitable now. For a long time, it looked like something impossible to take away a title that is his birthright. How much damage do you think has been done to the family and the institution through Andrew?
0: I don't know. You can say wayward son, but actually the palace as a whole failed to do anything to control his, you know, when he was, I mean, this ridiculous thing of him being made a UK ambassador for trade, which is absurd. And everybody knew it was crazy and he wasn't actually doing anything for trade at all. But it was sort of connived at. So the thing I'm against is the lack of openness in the royal family. And I think they should confront the problems they face. And if it's perfectly obvious that Prince Andrew, as he was, is roaring around the world, actually having a good time at the taxpayers' expense, you shouldn't condone it. You should pull him in. But his mother, as we know, indulged him and wouldn't have done that. I think that parliamentary scrutiny of the monarchy is very important. I'm not in any way a Republican, because I don't think it would work for the UK. Try getting a president that would, I mean, unlike Ireland, where it works brilliantly.
12: An elected head of state.
0: Yeah, well, it works there because, you know, it's a much, much smaller country, much more cohesive. I mean, it's accepted, but think of a president that would work for England, for another country, Wales, for a third country, Scotland, for a fourth, Northern Ireland. I mean, I think it would be incredibly difficult. And a monarchy that is, like the other European monarchies, not too pretentious, not too vulgar in its behaviour, not too obviously privileged, though it is always going to be very privileged, would suit us well. And I think, I don't know what William's going to do. I don't know any of them, so I have no idea what they're going to do.
12: Do you miss being part of those kinds of occasions and commentating on them?
0: No.
12: A moment that's passed.
0: Well, I tell you what, I've always stopped doing things when I thought I've sort of done them as well as I can. I mean, I did Question Time for 25 years, and I was coming up to 80 or whatever I was. And I thought, actually, this is only going to go downhill from here. And one day somebody's going to come up and say, do you know, I think it's time you stop doing this. So I stopped doing that. And royal commentaries, I mean, the last one I did was State Occasions, was the Cenotaph. And again, I'd done it so many times. And I'd been quite ill before the last one I did. But it went very well for some reason. I thought, right, this is the moment to stop.
12: Go out on a high.
0: But it's why I like doing podcasts and this and that. I mean, when an election comes up, I have to say, I still think, I wonder whether I couldn't do that better than it's been. Terrible. arrogance, but I've enjoyed broadcasting. So if you enjoy it, and it's in my blood. I mean, I see an election broadcast, and I want to be there, commanding the stage. I like it. I like Question Time for that reason. So if another vehicle came, start all over again.
12: Who knows? David Dimbleby, thank you so much.
0: Thank you for tempting me in. I enjoyed talking to you.
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2: At eight, at least 90 people have reportedly been killed after a gas explosion at a coal mine in China. It happened last night in the northern province of Shanxi. Some 247 workers were underground at the time. The family of an accuser of Andrew Mountbatten Windsor say they've been given hope after police revealed they're to look into potential sex crime allegations. It's part of their inquiry into possible misconduct in public office. The former prince has always denied all wrongdoing. Dal Babu is a former chief superintendent at the Metropolitan Police and thinks there'll be a long process ahead.
3: Ultimately, the police will be gathering the evidence. They're calling for more additional evidence and the Crown Prosecution Service will be making that decision. So there's a couple of separate independent organisations that will be involved. I wouldn't be surprised if this goes on for a couple of years.
2: Donald Trump's again insisting Iran wants to settle the war with the US, in his words, so badly. The president told an audience in New York that the conflict will be over soon. Ferry passengers heading to the continent from Dover are being warned of long queues. It's because of new EU rules which require fingerprint and biometric scans to be taken during border checks. It's going to be hotter than the Seychelles in parts of the UK today. Temperatures are expected to climb to 30 degrees Celsius in the south of England. An amber heat health alert's now in force across the Midlands, east and southeast of the country. Meteorologist and weather presenter Gemma Plum explains what that means.
4: The amber alerts are saying to health and social services in particular that there are significant impacts that could be felt from this heat wave that's about to happen. So it's just to make them prepared so they can put resources in place.
2: And the championship season will come to an end today with either Hull or Middlesbrough winning promotion to the Premier League. Middlesbrough replaced Southampton in the playoff final after the South Coast club were punished for spying on rival teams. That's the latest. I'm Jenny Barsby.
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14: This is Wall Street Week. I'm David Westin, bringing you stories of capitalism. China has become the number one auto producer in the world. We go to Paris to see how one of its leaders, BYD, plans to take over Europe. Plus, the IMF and World Bank met in Washington to wrestle with a whole new set of problems. How much do they need to change to keep up with the times? And it's not just the people we see on the news all the time. 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This is a story about changes that are too big to ignore. For many years, the global car market has been dominated by the same small group. Countries like Japan, Germany, and the United States, but no longer. 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It now exports more vehicles than the United States and Japan combined. And no company tells that story better than electric car maker BYD. Bloomberg's Tom McKenzie reports from Paris.
11: 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The star of the show, not a performer, but a product. This car is the latest creation of BYD, a Shenzhen-based electric vehicle maker that's taking the world by storm. Today, it's China's biggest car company by sales.
12: I want to be the best valuable brand in the auto industry.
11: But it wasn't so long ago that other automakers literally laughed them off. This was Tesla's Elon Musk here on Bloomberg back in 2011.
15: There's competitors now ramping up. And yeah, as you're familiar with, BYD, which is also on the West Coast, I think they're ramping up production of their electric vehicles. Warren Buffett owns 10% stake in that. Why do you laugh? BYD is trying to compete. Why do you laugh?
16: Have you seen their car?
15: You don't see them at all as a competitor?
16: No.
11: Since then, a lot has changed. BYD now has almost a million employees. It says it files an average of 52 patents per working day. And in 2025, for the first time, BYD beat Tesla in total car sales, claiming the title of top electric vehicle maker in the world.
17: How would you characterize BYD's growth in recent years?
18: Yeah, explosive.
11: Ryan Fisher is the electric vehicle and charging analyst at Bloomberg NEF.
18: They've, from 2021, gone from like barely on the map, if you know what I mean, if you look at the chart, to having 4 million plus sales and being in the top 10 automakers in the world.
17: You come from the industry, Ryan. How is BYD viewed within the industry?
18: Similar to Musk's comment, like, who are these? I think now people are changing it to, oh yeah, we're kind of scared.
11: For a better idea of just how seriously BYD and the Chinese auto sector broadly are being taken now, just listen to Ford CEO Jim Farley speaking last year.
19: It's the most humbling thing I've ever seen. Their cost, their quality of their vehicles is far superior to what I see in the West.
11: We wanted to get a first-hand look at the battle for the future of automaking, so we went to Paris to see the rollout of BYD's new car. There, we spoke with the woman on the front lines of the firm's global expansion.
20: Why Paris?
12: Yeah, very good question. Paris is the country, is the city full of energy and also art.
11: Stella Lee has led BYD's charge into markets beyond China, including here in France. As the company's number two, after its founder, Lee also helped engineer its transformation from a battery startup into an auto manufacturing powerhouse.
12: So, you know, I joined BYD when BYD is a very small company. They started with 20 people, $350,000 investment. So I joined BYD the second year. My first job is for overseas marketing promoting manager. So I went to Hong Kong, set up the first like a kind of international office in Hong Kong in 1997, and then came to Europe in 1999 with $30,000 cash and a 140 feet container battery. The message is you need to survive to sell the battery.
11: And sell the battery she did, securing deals with Motorola and Nokia, back then leaders in the mobile phone space. An IPO followed, then a major investment from Berkshire Hathaway. With each step, the company grew and doubled down on research and development and bringing suppliers under their own roof.
17: What do you think the biggest structural advantage is that BYD has over its competitors?
12: Two things. One is technology. Till today, like we have 120,000 R&D engineers. We invent 52 patents per day. The second is BYD have very strong vertical integration capability. What does this mean? It means like we can do innovation much faster. We can do cool stuff much more than any other people. That's the reason you saw BYD in the past 2 years. We have like the sporty car called the Yangwang U9. We have 3,000 horsepower. That is the fastest car in the planet.
21: It's capable of well over 300 miles an hour.
22: This feels like China turning up and just saying, yeah, we'll have all the records. Thank you.
11: Sadly, BYD didn't let us race their hypercar to the Arc de Triomphe, but we did drive their latest luxury EV, the Denza Z9 GT.
0: Who do you see as your main competitor? Who is the brand that you're really competing with in this premium segment now with the Denza Z9?
12: On the all the cool technology in this car, I did not see any competition here.
11: Given the company's origins, it's no surprise that the car maker's key feature might be its battery. The range is long and the charge is fast, far faster than anything else on the market, if done through their planned system of flash chargers. Fisher says it remains to be seen how quickly BYD can roll those chargers out, and whether their new cars will beat the competition in the field. But there's little doubt that their tech is impressive.
18: When you think about their advantage in batteries that they've managed to produce, it does seem kind of like incredible. They've come out with the golden egg. They've done it incredibly quickly with the best technology at the best price.
11: What's more, the new car has the profile of a Porsche and the horsepower of a Bugatti, all at the price of a Subaru Outback, but only in China. Here in France, it runs about €115,000 or $135,000.
12: So with this one, you can be true. It's 0 to 100 kilometer, 2.7 seconds.
0: 2.7.
11: Not all of BYD's vehicles target the luxury space. The lowest cost model in the UK, where Chinese cars now account for one in every 10 new vehicles sold, goes for under £19,000 or about $25,000. Cheap, but not the cheapest. Nor is that the goal, according to BYD's special advisor, Alfredo Altavia.
17: What do you say to regulators and consumers? How do you convince them that BYD isn't just a low-cost disruptor?
2: BYD has never been and will never be a low-cost player in any segment. Our main selling argument is value for money.
11: Altavia came to BYD after a career as an executive with the competition. As the former head of Fiat Chrysler's European operations, he was a close aide to former CEO Sergio Marchionne and was considered a top contender to take over his role.
17: What are the real ambitions of BYD in Europe? Is it volume or is it positioning in the premium segment or something else?
2: I won't answer with our volume target because you will not believe me. But certainly, we want to be one of the key players in this industry on a global scale.
17: If you were an auto executive at a European legacy car maker right now, as you were once, how worried would you be?
2: Quite worried.
17: About 1 million units sold last year overseas or international sales.
12: Mm-hmm.
17: 1.5 million is the number that I've seen for 2026.
12: Yes.
17: Are you on track to meet that, to beat that?
12: Yeah, easily.
17: Easily beating 1.5 million this year.
12: Yes, easily, yeah.
11: In recent weeks, the war in Iran and the soaring fuel prices that have come along with it have added new momentum to electric vehicle demand. China's exports of EVs and hybrids soared to a record high in March, with BYD leading the way. But for all the optimism about international growth, the company has faced major challenges in its largest market, back home in China.
17: I want to talk about the here and now. In the Chinese market, how would you characterize the current state of the Chinese auto market?
12: Chinese auto market is super competitive.
17: BYD recently posting a roughly 20% drop in year-on-year profit, the first time since 2021. Is that as bad as it gets, do you think?
12: No, just nothing. Because because you need to understand the scenario behind. We are price war and competing with an EV car. Because everything we do, the next day, our competition will copy. But then for BYD now, we bring another protection river, is our flash charging technology, the second generation blade cell. So this we call the protection river. I think it will keep our competition several years behind us.
17: Are you seeing signs of recovery in the Chinese market.
12: Yes. And the second, the market in China in Q4, Q1 is not good because all the subsidy, even we have a small portion left, is 100% gone.
11: Recent moves to wind down government support are a headwind for China's EV makers. But Fisher says subsidies haven't been the only driver of their rise, especially in BYD's case.
17: How much of BYD's success is down to Chinese government support over the years?
18: There was the investigation from the European Union about which specific automakers were getting the most subsidies and therefore what tariffs they should achieve. BYD was actually on the lower end of the spectrum than some of those. I think what the Chinese government have done and what some people look as maybe I would be jealous of it is that they aligned everything they were doing. They had an automotive plan. They got involved with the metals and mining. They provided the subsidies. Some of this was about oil independence, and some of this was about winning the automotive industry, right? This is a massive part of GDP in many countries, and they've done that successfully. So I don't look at the Chinese and feel like they've done anything massively wrong. I actually feel like we've been a bit naive as policymakers in Europe and places like that.
17: Some critics may look at BYD's success and the success of other Chinese automakers in Europe and in other markets outside of China and say this is a classic example of China shifting excess capacity to other markets. Would that be a fair criticism?
18: I think it's a fair criticism. We see it across industries. China obviously has leverage, and you've seen that in the negotiations where they've tariffed different countries. Maybe the French keep them out of their subsidies and then they get hit with tariffs back on brandy or something like that. So fundamentally, consumers want the cheapest products and the best ones, and the Chinese have managed to achieve that.
1: Coming up, the IMF was created before World War II was even over in order to provide stability for the global economy. Can it still get the job done in a very different world 80 years later?
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7: This is a story about being fit for purpose. As the IMF met in Washington, its mission of providing global financial stability has never been more important. But one of the fund's key participants expressed doubts about whether it's up to it, whether it is still fit for its very important purpose.
8: I think we need to step back and look at the IMF and World Bank, their core missions. We cannot have these kind of elite beliefs that get in the way.
9: Awesome force of 1,000 planes and gliders thrusts deep into France.
10: That core mission for the IMF and the World Bank was crafted back in 1944 in the White Mountains of Bretton Woods, New Hampshire, less than a month after Allied troops helped turn the tide in World War II by storming the beaches of Normandy. 80 years later, the world is a very different place, and the wars that multilateral organizations like the IMF are contending with are now in places like Iran and Ukraine.
13: Even if the war ends tomorrow, it would take quite some time for the recovery to kick in.
14: War is, in any circumstances, the worst outcome.
29: There are reasons to really worry about the upside inflation risks from the war in Iran.
30: The IMF and the World Bank, I mean, these were institutions that were created even before the end of the Second World War, with the basic idea that if countries can work together and cooperate on the economic and the financial front, and we can have stability in the world, then we would have less wars. Clearly, that is being tested at this current moment.
10: Until she joined the Harvard Economics faculty last year, Geeta Gopinath helped countries work together as the first deputy managing director of the IMF.
30: So in this current environment that we have right now with the conflict in Iran, the countries that have programs with the IMF, many of them are importers of energy, and they're getting hit by these increase in prices.
0: Many countries are in trouble right now because of the price spikes from the war.
10: Kevin Gallagher is the director of the Global Development Policy Center at Boston University.
1: We don't know where this war is going, how long it will last. COVID, as I recall, really hit global growth fairly substantially. Is there any prospect this could reach that sort of level?
0: Well, the economy, the global economy has been really fragile, especially in emerging market and developing countries since COVID. And this shock is yet another one. We've had that. We had interest rate hikes just a couple of years ago. Many countries have had sort of climate shocks and droughts, and then, of course, COVID itself. And so we're nowhere near the growth potential that many countries were on a path before COVID happened. And now this shock is really sending a lot of countries back.
10: Since the start of the new millennium, we have lived through a global financial crisis, the recession that followed, a pandemic, and several wars. But through it all, the IMF has stayed pretty much the same.
0: The IMF hasn't changed much. It's in a bit of a crisis right now. It still offers a family of emergency financing to countries that are in trouble.
30: This is the time when the IMF is absolutely critical, given all the instability. First thing I would note is what the IMF is really good at is surveillance. And that is super valuable in this environment of very high uncertainty. Just coming out in terms of forecast of what the impact is going to be of the various shocks on the global economy.
1: But this comes against a broader backdrop of perhaps increasing dispersion in the approaches of a lot of the member countries for the IMF in their approach to economics. Certainly different from what happened after World War II when the IMF was created. What challenges does that present to the IMF?
30: The geopolitics, of course, matters for the functioning of all of these multilateral institutions. I think the IMF is somewhat better placed because it plays the role of a firefighter. And when you're a firefighter, you don't really have the luxury to fuss around. It's not about whether you can have another more trade agreement or you can give money to a country to build a road that will be available in 10 years. But it's about, are you going to bail out a country that is otherwise going to plunge into a crisis, which is not only going to affect the country, but is also going to spill over into the region.
10: A firefighter like the IMF may not be directly driven by politics or differences in economic approaches. But those politics and differences can sometimes create more fires to fight as they affect countries' fiscal positions.
30: We've certainly moved away from the time of ever closer integration and an efficiency-driven global trade model to one where national security concerns are becoming important, and I'm not denying that that's not an important one. That certainly is much more salient at this current world we live in. De-risking supply chains are an important factor, you know, making sure that you have strategic inputs in your own country, factories for those in your own countries, those are coming up too. What the IMF cares about is countries' fiscal situations. And if you're going to end up in a world where everybody is going to spend a whole lot more on defense spending, a whole lot more on building semiconductor chip factories, more rare earth discoveries, and all of that, then we could end up with this big buildup in debt in the world, which already is, frankly, on an unsustainable path.
10: It's not just the economic approaches that have changed since Bretton Woods. It's also the relative sizes of some of the economies involved, most notably China, which dramatically rose to become the second strongest economy in the world, something not reflected in the allocation of quotas that effectively determine who has influence over the fund.
0: The quota has gone up, but not commensurate to the formula that the United States made, which says that it should go up relative to the size of your economy. So given that China is now the second largest economy in the world, they should have the second most voting. But the U.S., in the last iteration of increasing quotas, they said, let's increase quotas, but not without voting power changes, because Japan is number two, and both Japan and the United States don't want China to leapfrog over. It's caused a little bit of a legitimacy issue.
10: Whether it's the U.S. or China or the other major players in the IMF like Japan, Germany, and France, the wealthy countries are the ones that control a fund whose entire purpose is to help poorer countries when they run out of money. But sometimes that has led to conditions on loans that some find unduly onerous.
0: The fund was supposed to be there to help countries get a shot in the arm to get back on their feet. But over time, it's had almost the same policy, which is austerity. Now, it's important to have it in countries that are profligate, like I said. But so many of the crises that have been happening over the past decade have been external shocks to countries that have good fundamentals.
1: Is there an inherent, even structural, challenge for the IMF in the difference between who needs the emergency funding and who decides on the emergency funding? Because the quotas are determined by how prominent the economy is, how successful it is, how many reserves they have. And the people who need it are the opposite of that. So you have sort of the haves deciding for the have-nots.
0: Yeah, you put the nail right on the head there. The countries that receive the programs have no say in what the design looks like. They can request, and they often get what they need, but they have no say in the terms.
10: But Gopinath says from her experience that often structural conditions are required by the situation.
30: The IMF has evolved as an institution in terms of the policies it recommends and what countries need to do in a crisis, just as the thinking in terms of the intellectual thought, too, in terms of what is helps a country in a crisis. So there was a time, and I was in the East Asian crisis, was certainly one of those, where there was an excessive focus on just spending cuts. And it was about cutting spending across the board without much attention to the details about where the spending cuts would happen. I think that was a strategy that was appropriately rethought. And now the IMF is more targeted in how it spends. In fact, when it goes in and tells countries to reduce overall spending, it very often says that you need to increase spending to the most vulnerable in society because you are in a crisis and this is a particularly challenging time for them. So far more targeted in terms of what's needed with in terms of spending reductions. I mean, unfortunately, spending reductions are always a part of the solution because that's the only way for the country to come back to a more stable macro environment without racking up a large amount of debt. These policies are never easy, they're difficult, but I think the IMF has evolved over time in terms of making it better tailored to country circumstances.
10: The world has changed fundamentally since 1944 when the IMF was created. And it appears that one of the largest changes is about to come, with artificial intelligence poised to change just about every economy.
1: One of the things that we talk about all the time now is artificial intelligence and how it's going to transform our world. Typically, we don't know exactly how, but we think it's going to. When you look at specifically what the IMF does and how it may affect different nations differently, how can the IMF sort of anticipate that if it needs to?
30: Well, AI is hugely transformative and everybody has to pay attention to it, including the IMF. So even though the IMF has a relatively short a horizon in terms of the kinds of problems it deals with, AI is something that they cannot not pay attention to. So they are, in the near term, just looking at where most of the AI development is happening and AI adoption is happening. It is happening in the more advanced world, and I would say China among the emerging markets. But everywhere else, it's not as the momentum is not as strong. So at least in the near term, we could see a divergence where you would have more productivity growth coming out of the U.S. relative to, say, developing countries. But hopefully over time, when developing countries figure out how to deploy AI to close their skill gap, to make sure, you know, in your scarcity of doctors and teachers and technicians, you can close the skill gap through AI.
10: Whether it's AI or an emerging China or a breakdown in macroeconomic consensus, Gallagher says it's hard for an IMF fit for its purpose in 1944 to remain so today. And that has led some to call for fundamental reform.
0: It needs to get bigger, it needs to get better, and needs to get more inclusive. It's not big enough. The monetary firepower that it has, only about $400 billion for the poorest countries. And if they all went to the fund like they did in during the global financial crisis, we'd be really drained. So one, it just needs to get bigger. Two, it needs to get better. It needs to tailor its programs to country circumstances. If it's an external shock, it should just give short-term liquidity without austerity conditions. And it needs to be more inclusive. The countries that are the biggest recipients need more say in the program design. Those are the three things. Make it bigger, make it better, make it more inclusive.
7: 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They may not be as famous as Elon Musk, but there are more of them around than you might suspect.
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13: This is a story about your next door neighbor. They may not look ultra wealthy like a Jeff Bezos or a Kim Kardashian, but sometimes behind that unassuming front door lives someone who's found the secret to attaining great wealth. Princeton economist Owen Zidar calls them everywhere millionaires. Our colleague Scarlett Fu had the opportunity to sit down with both an everywhere billionaire and a couple that aspires to be.
14: You are one of the wealthiest people in America, but you keep a fairly low profile. I know that you are a known entity in Houston, but outside of Houston, there may not be a lot of people who know who Rich Kinder is.
15: And that's just fine.
14: Is that by design?
15: That's just fine, yeah. I wouldn't say it's by design, but yes, I guess it is in retrospect.
16: Rich Kinder didn't make his billions climbing the corporate ladder. Instead, Kinder created the bulk of his wealth by buying boring yet essential assets and then scaling them into what is now one of the largest pipeline companies in North America, Kinder Morgan.
15: I like unglamorous businesses, so it never bothered me in the least to be in an unglamorous business.
16: Kinder is part of a cohort of high net worth yet unassuming individuals that economists call the everywhere millionaires, or in his case, billionaires.
1: wealthy people don't answer surveys, and you know, some of them are covered by the media, but that's only a small slice of what's truly there. There's basically a hidden world of everywhere millionaires.
16: Owen Zeider is an economics professor at Princeton University who served on the Council of Economic Advisors during the Obama administration. He now focuses his research on tax policy as it pertains to high net worth individuals. His research will be published in a book titled The Everywhere Millionaire later this year.
1: An everywhere millionaire is a private business owner who is wildly successful, but usually operates under the radar based on the place or the industry that he or she is operating in. So you should think of a local auto dealer who has a big vacation home and like a really nice boat. And there are a ton of them, and they're in basically every neighborhood in America. So the way we measure wealth is the two components. We look at assets and people's debts. And so there are five main types of assets. There's pension wealth, private business wealth, public business wealth, fixed income, and housing. And so we basically add this all up for different projects. Then on the debt side, most debt is housing debt. There's some student loans and car payments, that sort of thing. And what we do is we just take the difference at market values, and that's your net worth.
16: According to Zeider's research, top earners derive most of their wealth from equity in businesses they founded or invested in.
1: If you take dentists, dentists have more revenue than the total revenue of every professional sports team in America. So the NFL, the NBA, MLB, all of their revenue combined is smaller than the revenue dentists make.
16: Manufacturing drives almost half of all corporate profits, but it makes up just a small share of the income going to millionaire-owned private businesses. Instead, these owners cluster in sectors like professional services, construction, and finance. What results is a quieter kind of wealth earned through ownership stakes in privately held firms rather than big publicly traded companies.
1: Most people think you have to be like Jamie Dimon or Elon Musk, these really famous public company CEOs, to be really rich. But when you look in the data, there are 1,000 private business owners who have at least $10 million in net worth for every public company CEO. You don't have to follow the traditional white-collar path.
16: Kinder is one of those individuals. After studying law and serving in the JAG Corps, he transitioned to the private sector. He was general counsel of a small energy company that, through a series of mergers, later became Enron. He eventually headed up operations there, which consisted mainly of pipelines. After leaving Enron, Kinder decided to double down on that expertise.
14: You bought pipeline assets from Enron, and that at that time the company treated it as kind of unwanted relics of the old economy. What did you see in the pipelines that perhaps others didn't?
15: Well, I saw that there was an opportunity to take midstream assets, and if you ran them correctly and really watched the bottom line carefully, had a good mix of debt and equity, that you could build those pipelines in a way that would allow your stock price to grow, and then you could use that stock price to make acquisitions of other companies. And that was really our game plan. Yeah, we started with really a tiny company. We had market cap of the company, the value on the stock exchange, about $150 million, and we had about $150 million of debt. So overall, the enterprise value of what we started with was just a little north of $300 million, and we had 175 employees. And we had this idea that that we would look for assets, we would run them as efficiently as we could, we would bend over backwards to serve our customers, and we would provide a good return to our shareholders. And that's kind of the mantra that we've followed for almost 30 years now.
14: And you built it through acquisitions?
15: Built it through acquisitions and also just some build out ourselves. We today, for example, we spend about between $3 and $3.5 billion a year on building new pipelines. The trick is don't overpay, but do what's fair and right to produce an adequate return for your shareholders.
14: Sounds like a very predictable business then.
15: I think it is. It's, no business without risk. And the old saying that it's the unexpected that always gets you. Who could have anticipated what we're going through in the Middle East today? Who could have anticipated COVID? But if your business is built on a solid foundation, you can weather whatever storms come along. We are partnering to develop a pediatric cancer center that's going to be a new 22-story building.
16: Rich Kinder made it into the ranks of the Everywhere Millionaires and beyond. But what about the rest of us? What are the chances we could join him?
17: This was the, I think, second or third place that we saw.
16: That's the plan for folks like Ray and Dana Cherry. The husband and wife team left their corporate jobs a couple of years ago.
18: Popular for general hand washing.
16: To buy a rather unassuming business in the San Francisco Bay Area, Monsam Portable Sinks.
17: We assessed hundreds of businesses in this process. And when it came down to which ones we were going to buy, it was a very short list, maybe four or five. And for us, the focus was on the profitability of the company, that it had consistent profitability, that the business itself was near to where we live, and that the product that, or the service that it was offering, was something that was unique and that we felt like we could come into and learn quickly and move to the next level.
18: This is a business that was founded by a husband and wife team to solve a food and beverage service problem. They were selling funnel cakes to local festivals and fairs, and husband, being an engineer, decided to build a unit like this in their garage

0: in excess of 100 people. There was another a couple of years ago where around 50 died. So sadly not uncommon, but this is looking like it might have been really quite a serious disaster indeed.
1: An investigation into what caused the explosion is also underway. The family of Virginia Giuffre have welcomed the announcement of a police investigation into Andrew Mountbatten Windsor over allegations of sexual misconduct. She sued the former prince before her death last year. He's always denied any wrongdoing. Young people are part of an anxious generation whose ability to work has been hampered by their reliance on screens. That's according to a former minister who's behind a review into the numbers of young people who aren't in education, employment or training. Alan Milburn's also warned that children and teenagers' sleep patterns and concentration levels have been impacted by their screen time. Declan Rice says he did laps of Arsenal's training ground because he couldn't bear to watch Manchester City's match against Bournemouth in the week. The draw on the South Coast confirmed Arsenal as Premier League champions. Rice says he was far too nervous to watch.
2: I took the security guard, Pete, and I said, Pete, the first 40 minutes we walked every pitch possible and we were just chatting about the most random stuff. And then we hear the roar, so we come back in for the first goal. And I was like, same again. And then on the way, I was like, I'm telling everyone, sit back in the same spot and all this.
1: And we could see temperatures hit 30 degrees Celsius in Greater London today. You're advised to drink plenty of water, cover up in the sun and walk any dogs in the early morning or late afternoon. That's the latest. I'm Jenny Barsby.
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4: Hi, everyone. Welcome to the weekend edition of Bloomberg Business Week. Carol is on assignment this week. It was a volatile week for global markets, driven largely by geopolitical headlines and a crucial earnings report from AI giant NVIDIA. Bond yields also seesawed as President Trump said the U.S. was in the, quote, final stages of talks with Iran. Meanwhile, investors parsed NVIDIA's first quarter earnings report, fueling the ongoing debate over the sustainability of the global AI infrastructure buildout. That as news reports surface that OpenAI is preparing to file for a massive IPO. And speaking of filing for a massive IPO, SpaceX filed for it on Wednesday. For the latest headlines, head on over to Bloomberg.com or always on the Bloomberg Terminal. Trade and supply chain security continue to dominate the geopolitical stage following President Trump's high-stakes trip to China last week. With that in mind, we caught up with the CEO of Real Alloys, Lippi Sternheim. It's a rare earth and magnet supply chain company. We spoke about the intense competition between the U.S. and China over rare earth elements and what the latest maneuvering means for national security and global tech manufacturing. And speaking of rare or not so rare minerals, we dive into the booming market for lab-grown diamonds and how it's challenging the centuries-old dominance of mined gems. And then we take to the skies for a view on the state of private aviation and evolving consumer travel budgets with the president of Sentient Jet. All that to come, we begin with a critical look at supply chains and the escalating battle over the minerals powering the future. And how a recent report from our Bloomberg intelligence team says a wave of new rare earth supply this decade won't be enough to meet rising global demand. For a read on that, we spoke with Lippi Sternheim, CEO of Realloys.
5: Realloys is a mine-to-magnet company building a supply chain in North America with no Chinese nexus, mostly focused on defense. Defense has a January 21st, 2027, where they have to buy everything with no ties to China. So we're racing towards that deadline, making sure the firms that supply our men and women in uniform with everything they need can get there on time and meet the mandates.
6: All right, but what are you producing today? That's what I want to get to, because it's very difficult when you've got a country. China dominates 80, 90% all the way through in terms of rare earth, you know, at different levels, raw and then the production. So how do you ramp up? How do you build that supply chain? Not inexpensive, and it's going to take time. So tell me what production you guys are doing today and how do you ramp up and in what time frame?
5: We went a unique approach in our company, which was to leverage existing infrastructure. We have one company we bought in Ohio and one company we partnered with in Saskatchewan. The company in Saskatchewan is the SRC. It's a provincially government funded, the only North American processing facility that was built from scratch in North America without any Chinese nexus whatsoever. We partnered with them and they're at the finishing stages of completion of plant. We expect to be in production at the end of the year or sooner. You can't build a supply chain that took 40 years for China to dominate and to build and to make all the strategic moves from mining to refining that they built in 3 minutes or 3 years. 3 years is more realistic. So we're building at warp speed, I would call it, or blitz scaling. But we leveraged on existing infrastructure. That facility will be finished and will start production later this year into next year and ramping up the following year. The Ohio facility that we bought has been doing business with the government for decades in metallization and specialty metallizing, which is one of the more complicated processes in rare earth. Rare earth is not the mining, is not the big bottleneck in rare earth. It's the refining, processing, metallizing, and magnet making. And we're focused on existing infrastructure and just scaling it up. To your point, Carol, you cannot build. It doesn't happen in days. This is a long-term project for any of the companies involved. But we think we're doing it in a way that could be exceptionally expedient to the finish line.
7: Lippy Sternheim, ReAlloys CEO, joining us from Miami. Lippy, I want to talk about U.S. government involvement in these firms, including your own. We've talked to MP Materials CEO. We've talked to other CEOs of these companies that are in the rare earth or rare magnet space about government involvement. To what extent are you receiving or have you received funding from the U.S. government?
5: We actually did not receive funding from the government yet. Our idea was to build a supply chain. This has to be a profitable business, as you know. The government is interested and is helping any firm that can show, you know, that they can get somewhere with funding. There's so many different parts or different wallets, I should say, or pockets in the government that are there. There's the DFC, the OSC, there's EXIM, there's administration.
6: So you do have defense contracts, right, where you're working with the government on things, but you're saying that's different from some of the investments we've seen from the government into mineral or metal or rare earth
5: direct
6: companies,
5: funding.
6: Correct? That's the difference you're saying.
5: We haven't received direct funding. We've been contracts. The company we own today, which is part of ReAlloys, but it used to be known as PMT Critical Metals in Ohio, has been doing work with the DLA for many years, Defense Logistics Agency, and working to metallize many different components. These are very sophisticated components and processes. We're, I believe, the only North American company in the metallization space. Mm. Some of the other companies you mentioned did buy companies that do metallizing in other parts of the world, or some of them currently send it to China where most of the stuff is metallized, especially, again, making the difference what I mentioned earlier. There's mostly focus on defense from our end. There's light rare earths. There's heavy rare earths. Light rare earths go into EVs. The mountain passes of the world supply most of the light rare earths, or they're planning to. We're mostly focused on the market of defense, which without that, this country cannot be safe. And as I said before, that's the priority for the administration with the new law coming into effect, DFARS, in January 1st, 2027. So we haven't received funding from the government, but we've built an entire supply chain, an amazing thing for a company to do in about 12 to 15 months that we've done it, leveraging existing infrastructure.
7: Well, are you in active conversations to try to get funding from the U.S. government like some of these other companies?
5: We have received an LOI from EXIM for $200 million because we are planning later this year to start building
7: a letter of interest
5: at an 8X facility. So we got an LOI from EXIM, which is one of the main sources of funding for these facilities, in $200 million LOI. And we're working with them to make that a bit greater, and hope to hear soon from them where it goes. But there are, as I said, there's a tremendous move by the administration, to their credit. In every aspect of this, there's people to call. We work mostly with the Army and their people because that's through our existing contracts and things that we're doing for them already. So we have that path. But there's so many handouts from them. Please, if you can do it, what can we help you? How can we help you? And when can we help you?
7: You mentioned the $200 million letter of interest from EXIM, the Export-Import Bank of the United States. EXIM.
6: Correct. Hey. You know, the big meeting between President Xi and President Trump, what do you hope that the president gets immediately out of this summit with President Xi Jinping this week?
5: I think short term. So as I said, it's going to take time to build this to build this supply chain. Us, the other companies you mentioned, we're all doing a great job getting there. But I think for the moment, the most important thing for him to do is to make sure that in the short term, the U.S. has what it needs. Remember, you can't build from a missile to an iPhone to everything in between, from a humanoid robot or all the technologies you can think of. You can't have the world into the future if you can't get access to these rare earth magnets, which everything revolves in. It used to be oil and OPEC. It's now OPEC as many countries, so there's checks and balances. Here you have China against everybody. So it's either you get along with them and they help you in the near term and get you to there, or we really have to, accelerate upon acceleration.
6: Well, some like to remind us, you know, it was a choice. We were doing rare earths and we kind of just, you know, kind of moved it all off to China. And sometimes it's a case for companies to get a lower cost or lower labor.
7: That MP Materials mine in Nevada is not new.
6: Yeah, exactly. Yeah. So the thing I do want to ask you as we get ready to wrap up, we're almost a year. You talked a little bit about policies and what the president's doing and you think he's doing a good job, but we are almost a year into the Trump administration rolling out its policy to create a domestic supply chain for rare earths. Why do we still really have nothing to show for it? No new magnets rolling off the line, no new rare earth production.
5: These are very sophisticated. If it wasn't, China would have not chosen it as a strategic, a geopolitical weapon. It's very sophisticated. You can't build something in an hour. It's not something you can just put up. You need all the components. So remember, you need the mine, you need the lights and the heavies. And there's very, very different, big differences between them. There's the processing. There's problems with processing. Just to throw out an anecdotal, most rare earth has uranium and thorium, which are radioactive. There was Linus had announced a plant in Texas. They had gotten a government grant a few years ago. Mm-hmm. It never went through. They dropped it this year. There's tremendous problems with EPA permitting. So these things are not so simple to put up here. We're actually on our processing are in Saskatchewan, which is our mine happens to be 35 kilometers from Uranium City, which is where the uranium from the Manhattan Project comes from. They have the permits, so that's why we went there, because they have the permits. We can get there quickly on the processing. Yeah. Then you get to the metallizing. Then you get to the magnet making. Each step is very sophisticated, very complex. So to build that all out overnight is an impossibility. Having said that, as I said, I believe we're ahead of most people, and definitely on the heavies. We're the only ones focused for the most part on heavies, which are dysprosium and terbium, to go by name, dysprosium and terbium specifically.
6: Got it.
5: The higher the temperature, if you want to make it for a layman, the higher the temperature, you need to make high performance. So that's where you get the even rare earths. And those are the ones needed for those. So we're very, very focused on that. And again, defense doesn't need billions of tons either.
4: That was Lippy Sternheim, CEO of Real Alloys. Coming up, from mining rare earths to growing minerals in high-tech labs, Astria London CEO joins us on how lab-grown diamonds are rewriting the rules of luxury.
8: The more technology advance, the less any constraints we will have, but there is no limits in anything, in color, size, quality. I actually believe today that the quality of lab-grown diamond are superior, especially on the very high end of the diamond market that we are in, that we can find in the mine.
4: 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This is Bloomberg.
9: With the Bloomberg Small Business Report, I'm John Tucker. Tyler Cadwell, the founder of Everything Etched, an Arizona-based small business that sells custom engraved glassware, has always loved disappearing into the state's sandstone canyons to brainstorm or crash on a new web project. That used to mean bringing a notebook or a laptop. But now the 39-year-old entrepreneur heads out with his artificial intelligence assistant riding shotgun. A lot of small business owners like Cadwell are discovering the bot has come to life thanks to OpenClaw. That's an open-source framework for developing personalized AI agents. Cadwell began creating Etchy, as he calls it, on his Mac to automate coding requests and handle marketing and administrative tasks, including triaging his email inbox and even responding on its own to supply chain problems. It's part of the AI agent boom that's helping small businesses innovate and prosper. And that's the Bloomberg Small Business Report. I'm John Tucker.
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6: The global lab-grown diamond market valued between $26 and $30 billion. We reported this across Bloomberg. The synthetic segment now accounts for over 50% of all engagement rings. Surging volume and falling prices have severely disrupted the $80 billion traditional diamond industry. And I got to say, you walk into any jewelry store. I have a jewelry store my mom went to, we grew up with, and it's like mine diamonds, real diamonds, I guess you should say. Synthetic diamonds right next to it. Then you've got like CZs and some other things. But it's just amazing, the category, when you go into a jewelry store.
7: I wonder if Natalie Morrison is going to take issue with the word real that you used just
6: I know.
7: Now.
6: That's why I hesitated.
7: She is the founder of Astria London. The brand, by the way, counts Sarah Jessica Parker as its global creative director. Natalie, welcome. Make the point for us, though, this sort of distinction or no distinction between a lab-grown diamond and a diamond that's mined in the quote-unquote traditional way. Is there a difference?
8: No, there is zero difference. Chemically, optically, structurally, it's a seed of carbon who all grows under the ground and take billions of years to get up to the surface and a lot of money and deforestation and time to extract versus putting it in a microwave. But it's a seed of carbon.
7: But if I take
8: baby at the end.
7: If I take one lab grown and one mined diamond to my friend Brian's dad in Midtown, who's been doing this for, 40 years, can he tell the difference between the two?
8: No, because there is none. There's no gemologist in the world who can see the difference between a lab and a mined diamond. Do you know, I often made a really bad analogy, but it's a little bit like IVF versus non-IVF baby. I've got four of them. Trust me, they're all the same.
6: Well said.
7: All right.
6: I thought early on when they started doing lab-grown diamonds that there were limitations in size. But tell me, is that not the case? Can you do anything in terms of size, shape? You can do anything.
8: The more technology advances, the less any constraints we will have. But there is no limits in anything, in color, size, quality. I actually believe today that the quality of lab-grown diamond are superior, especially on the very high end of the diamond market that we are in, that we can find in the mine.
6: Do you make them like, I think about, what is it, the four C's or whatever? Like, do you just make, what's grown in the lab, are they all just the top of the tier, if you will, in terms? No.
8: No.
6: So you do make different, yeah.
8: That's correct. So any diamonds come from the level of money, investment, quality of the reactors we have, technology behind it. So no diamonds are the same, whether it's a mine or whether it's a lab.
7: So what is the technology?
8: So there is two types of technology in order to make them. So as I said earlier on, it's a seed of carbon.
7: Yeah.
8: So basically, the carbon is the strongest material in the world, right? And which you put in a reactor, and we basically replicate what happened under the ground in those reactors with two methods called CVD and HPHT.
7: So pressure.
8: One is the pressure intensity, one is replicated through the heat.
7: Okay.
8: And by doing that, within 4 to 6 weeks, a diamond is formed.
7: 4 to 6 weeks, how much energy does it take?
8: Okay, so that's an interesting question, because the biggest challenge at the moment is, one, the resale value, and one, the sustainability, which are the main question. Because it's no more a secret that a diamond is a diamond, whether it comes from a lab or a mine. So now the two challenges in terms of education we face. Coming to energy, obviously it takes less energy in a reactor than under the ground. So the reality is it takes a fifth less approximately in a reactor than under the ground. However, it's not 100% sustainable yet. I actually don't believe it. However, it's improving every day with technology, with renewable energy, with using, so today we only use recycled gold. So everything is improving all the time. We don't use water. There is no deforestation. Mm-hmm. There's no human traffic problems. So there's no many problems that we can talk of.
6: I know, though, before we got going, we talked about the impact, certainly, on the economies that have depended on mining. And I guess it's safe to say that, I don't know, is that the downside of all of this, you know?
7: Yeah, Sub-Saharan Africa, like Botswana, for example. Jen Jabasaja was here talking to us about that just a few months ago.
6: Exactly. Like, so there is that downside.
8: Yeah, it's correct. It's correct that the Botswana economy has relied for years and years on the mine industry. But actually, the world is evolving through technology, and I think countries need to adapt. I think we do need to help those countries. So ASTRAE, for example, give a percentage of their income for giving education to kids in Africa. And I think a lot of companies should do and help anyway, in general, in the corporate world. However, the mine industry, if you look at it today, also have given a lot of the percentage of their mining result to De Beers. And I think today they are potentially buying out De Beers or a part of it. So maybe it's not a bad thing for anyone. The world needs to diversify, and the economy of each country needs to diversify.
7: I want to talk a little bit about what took so long technologically for us to get here, because, I mean, you know, it was almost like I got engaged a decade ago at this point, and this wasn't even a thing. Like lab-grown diamonds were not even part of the conversation. I talked to young people today, and it's like...
6: For your wife-to-be, or just, were they around?
8: So the lab-grown diamond have been around since after the war in 1950. They were actually made the
6: first. But they weren't really...
7: It was not prevalent.
8: Yeah. So out of the diamond market, lab-grown diamond was 1% of the market in 2015.
7: Yeah, that's...
6: Okay, fair.
8: Yeah, 5% of the market in 2021, 40% last year, 70% of the engagement ring of the U.S. today are lab-grown diamond, and The Economist is expecting it to be 75% by 2030. I actually think it will be faster than that.
7: Yeah, so illustrating my point perfectly. Mm-hmm. Why was it such hockey stick growth, and why did for so many years was it under the radar?
8: Well, the reality is the mine industry has been dominating the industry, the diamond industry, for 100 years, and I've done an amazing exercise of marketing with De Beers. First of all, telling us that the diamond is rare. Diamonds are not rare. The reality is there is enough diamonds in the world so that 8 billion people can each have half a carat each, and you will still be having hundreds of thousands of them being hidden somewhere. So the reality is the diamond is not rare. But they've done a beautiful marketing exercise in order to promote it that way.
6: Why are diamonds still, though, then so expensive? Like, if so many people are choosing for engagement rings to do lab-grown diamonds...
7: I mean, the lab-grown diamonds that I've seen have not been expensive relative to
6: Because what's the cost?
7: A mine diamond.
6: What's the cost differential percentage?
8: The difference of price is approximately 70% between a lab-grown diamond and a mine diamond.
6: 70% cheap, less expensive?
8: Cheaper. Yeah. Lab-grown diamonds are cheaper, right? 70%. First, it costs less to make them. You don't have to extract everything from the planet. You don't have anything. But, you know, the real question today is actually the resale value. The biggest, I will say, problems between lab and mine diamond is they should work together. They should work together instead of fighting. Yeah. The biggest critics that mine diamond gives to lab-grown diamond is, oh, there is no resale value. And I always said, yes, obviously, you may have no resale value, but there is a resale value to everything. So let me give you an example.
6: About 25 seconds.
8: If you get 2 carats of lab-grown diamond today, you will probably, in D-Color, which is a high-end what we do, it probably will be $6,000. The same equivalent in mine will be $60,000. By the time you leave the shop, you've already lost $30,000.
6: Yeah.
8: So personally, even if I lose everything, I know what I want to buy.
4: Our thanks to Natalie Morrison, the founder of Astrea London. From the brilliance of diamonds to luxury in the skies, we're talking private aviation. Wheels Up recently announced that its lead investor group, headed by Delta Airlines, has agreed to provide a new $100 million term loan to support the company's growth strategy. For more on the business, we caught up with George Mattson, the CEO of the $260 million market cap private aviation company, Wheels Up. He's also a former board member of Delta.
18: So we've been on this transformation journey for about 2.5 years now, since the Delta-led investment in October of 2023, at which time I stepped off the board of Delta. You mentioned I was on the board to run the company. And the idea behind that investment and our go-to-market strategy from then forward through today and beyond really lies in a unique proposition that we think we are exclusively trying to deliver to our customers in private aviation. This idea of a solutions platform or a solutions toolkit spanning across premium commercial through our partnership with Delta and private aviation on a flight-by-flight basis. So whether you're a member of Wheels Up, and we're proud to have 3,000 members of our programmatic offering here in the United States, or you're a customer who accesses private aviation through our leading global charter business. The idea is to provide the right plane for the next flight, not for every flight, as some of the other models in the industry do. And so we're 2.5 years into this transformation. The first quarter was a very consequential quarter for us because we hit a couple of very important milestones. We announced about a year and a half ago that we were going to be replacing our entire jet fleet by the end of 2027. We, in fact, finished that a year and a half early and are now completely out of our legacy aircraft types and into the two fleets of the future for us, the Phenom 300 and the Challenger 300, which have been performing as expected. And so we're very pleased with that. We also have sunsetted our legacy memberships that were supported by those fleets and are now exclusively offering to our customers memberships underpinned by those Phenom and Challenger aircraft.
7: So no more King Airs, for example?
18: We're still flying King Airs. Okay. It's a much smaller part of our mix going forward. But again, we can offer any customer any aircraft, whether it's a King Air, a helicopter, a seaplane, or a Global 7500 to take them around the world. Our business consists of two parts, and obviously the part we're best known for, the original business, is our membership business, and that's half our company. But the other half is this global charter business, which enables us to provide customers the right aircraft for the right mission for their next trip. And by the way, if that's a Delta, if that's a commercial need, you know, if you're flying from New York to Atlanta and there's a bunch of Delta flights, we of course are happy to see our joint customers flying on Delta. And when they need us for a particular trip, whether it's on fleet or through our global charter business, we want to be there to provide the right solution for that mission.
7: Why did you transition from those older Citation 10 and Hawker aircraft to the Phenoms and Challengers? Wouldn't it have been cheaper to just keep the older aircraft, or was the maintenance getting to so high that it was more expensive to carry those?
18: Yeah, many of those aircraft were no longer in production, and the reliability of those aircraft were not at a scale and a level that were appropriate for the kind of operation we want to run. One of the very first things we said when we started this journey day one was we want to be the best run private aviation company in the industry, that we were going to follow the Delta playbook to do that. We moved the headquarters of the company day one from the sales office, if you will, in New York to the operations center in Atlanta, which is where we're all based. Leadership is based where we run the company out of. And we've been on an operational turnaround journey as well. You know, we publish our operational stats every quarter. We're the only private aviation company to do that. And we're hitting the cover off the ball operationally. You know, we're running at over 99% completion. Half our days have no cancellations. We're running at over 92% on time. We had 14 days in a row to start this year without a single cancellation across over 1,000 flights. That wouldn't have been possible 2 years ago, and it wouldn't have been possible on our legacy fleet either. These new aircraft that we're flying are much more reliable. Maintenance availability is higher, utilities higher, efficiencies higher. Unit economics of the fleet are very different.
4: That's George Mattson, CEO of Wheels Up. Still ahead on Bloomberg Business Week, we double down on private aviation. SentinelJet President Alan Walsh joins us next on what's driving today's flyers.
19: We have 6,700 card owners within our community, and the demographic ranges right now from obviously personal travel, personal aviation, right down to some corporate travel. And the changes that you mentioned, we're seeing too, I think, a kind of demographic changes, which is getting younger. But secondarily, the other change that we're seeing as well is multi-generational family trips.
4: Don't go away. This is Bloomberg.
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4: Our Bloomberg intelligence team out with a note recently that reminded us that private aviation surged during the pandemic. Yet this could ebb with slowing economies and higher fuel prices due to the Iran war. It's a trend that could disrupt market plans for charter and fractional operators and prompt some to shrink or exit the market. Yet others say that higher income travelers are still willing to pay a premium to protect their time and bypass commercial airport chaos, especially as we head into the busy Memorial Day weekend. Alan Walsh can tell us more. He's president of Sentient Jet, which is known for its jet card. It offers customers a fixed number of hours of private jet travel.
19: First of all, Carol, Tim, thanks for having me. I really appreciate it. Good to see you again. From our side, being here for, over 25 years and 6,700 card owners in our community, it's something from our specialists we constantly look at as well. So, overall fuel, I'm going to say right now, not really having material impact. And,
7: Are you passing on the additional costs in the form of fuel surcharges?
19: Exactly. So we look at that on a monthly basis. And as I said, for us, it's just a straight pass through. It's not something that, we look at, but
7: it's not leading to demand destruction.
19: It's not. If I actually look at it, Tim, in April of this year, private aviation flying in North America is actually up 11% year over year, and globally 5% year over year. So yeah, not right now, not having an impact.
7: You think it's up because last year during April was the tariff meltdown in the equity market? And I know this is so tied to the equity markets because if people feel, they look at a statement, they feel incredibly wealthy. They say, okay, I could justify, a couple hours on the private jet here rather than flying economy.
19: Yeah, there's always external factors for sure. That would have been one. I mean, obviously what we're seeing right now in the Middle East is another one. And then the knock-on impact to commercial flying, tongue-in-cheek comment is commercial flying right now is probably the best advert for private aviation because it does become that reliable alternative for sure with everything that we're seeing. People are buying and manipulating their time by using private aviation. So certainly, as I said, there's cyclical factors right now. This is one. Yeah.
6: So who's all flying? Remind us about your demographic and kind of if those trends remain consistent.
19: Yeah, so thanks, Carl. So as I said, we have 6,700 card owners within our community. And the demographic ranges right now from obviously personal travel, personal aviation, right down to some corporate travel. And the changes that you mentioned, we're seeing too, I think, kind of demographic changes, which is getting younger, certainly into kind of like mid to late 40s. But secondarily, the other change that we're seeing as well is multi-generational family trips. I think post-COVID, what we certainly saw was people doing that revenge travel aspect of it kind of hasn't slowed down in that regard. Mm. The experiential part of it is certainly top of mind for folks now. And, we see it manifest, especially during the seasons, the seasonality and the peak travel seasons through, I said multi-generational, bigger, further travel.
7: Can you remind everybody about the relationship that you have with Flexjet and, the parent company, Directional Aviation Capital, like just how that structure works and if you're using each other's aircraft?
19: Sure. Thanks. So, yes, we are part of the Directional Aviation family. I will say we have very defined swim lanes, though, that we don't really cross over on. Sister company FX Air is very firmly rooted in the charter market. Sentient very much in the jet card market where we have our own operator network that we stringently and rigorously control through our safety program. We probably use about 35% of the available network of operators across the US, whereas Flex obviously very much in his own swim lane with its own assets that are fully focused on the fraction and lease business.
7: Would you ever use Flex's assets?
19: Not necessarily.
7: Because those jets are owned by the Flexjet customers, right?
19: That is correct. As okay. I said, you know, it's different brands within the global brand.
7: So it came on my radar last year because L. Catterton, the private equity firm backed by Bernard Arnault, the French billionaire, led an $800 million equity investment in Flexjet. You don't see any of that money. That's a completely separate business.
19: It is a completely separate business, and I think there's a much longer, you know, term strategy there with the Flexjet business, I should say. So, you know, from Ascension side, even though we're part of the same family, I think that's firmly rooted in the Flexjet space, you know, and we'll see that manifest over the next couple of years.
7: Okay.
6: What's the benefit of having them all, you know, as investors investing in all these different properties? What's the advantage that you get being under this umbrella?
19: So that's a really good question. So I think from our side, Carol, it's like this, you know, when we come across any type of a prospect into the private aviation world, part of our role is being consultative. And, you know, entry into that is we'll have that conversation around, you know, what's the problem you're trying to fix? What's the solution? What's the right solution for you? And what we'll do is work on that solution with you. So in some cases, it could be fractional. Some cases, it's jet card. Some cases, it could be charter. For us, coming together as the global brands, what it really allows you is we have the right solution for you. Mm. And as your needs over time scale up or scale down, depending on your personal, you know, business situations, you can move within the family thread. So it certainly provides the one-stop shop. That's really advantageous because, you know, we know each other's brands pretty intimately and we guide you in the right direction.
6: No infighting? You know how that is, you know.
19: I call it
6: wanting to be the favorite child.
19: Yeah, healthy co-opetition. That's probably the best way to say it, right? There's always I think there's some healthy competition. But ultimately, do you know what? It makes us all better because we learn from what each other is doing. But yeah, of course, we wouldn't be in it if we weren't somewhat competitive, right?
7: Alan, it's a special aviation day for us because we spoke with George Mattson over at Wheels Up, the CEO of the company. And I'm breaking like a cardinal rule here. I'm asking you to weigh in on a competitor. But, you know, Wheels Up is a publicly traded company and has been for some time. And the stock has just gotten hammered. And the company has had its share of challenges, which have been publicly documented. And it's in the midst of a turnaround right now. Just from a strategy perspective, I'm curious about your view. Why that strategy hasn't necessarily worked out?
19: Yeah, that's a great comment. You know, for me, I'd look at that one, Tim, and I just say, you know, the way they're running their business is certainly, you know, it works for Wheels Up. You know, they're doing what they need to do. I think ours, when we look at it, is really coming from a very much a position of financial strength across the brands, which is very deliberate. So, you know, I think George, they're working through their plan. We're working through our plan. And that was just probably the way it is for now.
7: How do you see that? How do you see sort of the value proposition that you offer customers? And to borrow a phrase that you used earlier, like your swim lane versus their swim lane and sort of where they overlap and where they don't overlap. Because at the end of the day, I think it's fair to say you are going after similar demographic.
19: We are. And, you know, as you know, our swim lane is really looking at the reliability, the consistency, the guaranteed availability. You know, when we look at what we're doing is our own dependability. Mm-hmm. You know, we've consistently delivered that for over 25 years. That's why we've got such a high loyalty, you know, within our cardholder community. They know what we're going to deliver. We're there for them 24 hours a day from a service standpoint and an experience standpoint. But really what we're giving them is that reliability and the confidence that we're there.
7: We're speaking with Alan Walsh, president of Ascension, joining us from Quincy, Massachusetts.
6: Well, you know, it's interesting, just going back to, you know, Tim saying, okay, we don't like to ask you about a competitor we just had on. But having said that, you know, they've been doing some capital raises. Is also being part of this larger company that when you do need capital, it's easier to access?
19: Well, yeah. I mean, if you look at the financial position, I think, of the Directional Aviation Group, it's been in a very, very, very strong and healthy financial situation forever. You know, there's never been that time where there's been that type of a constraint. I think if you look at the overall strategy on a car, you know, it's really based on that, is what's going to work, what's best, how do we optimize it, but also take advantage of, you know, the confidence of the financial situation. The company is run strategically on that. It's worked on making sure that we hit our financial targets. It's made hit with it, that we're exceed our financial targets and never really compromise it in any way.
6: One thing I'm curious about, and just talking with our George Ferguson, who covers all the majors and the aerospace sector overall, and it's a story we've talked about, Alan, I feel like over the last couple of years, a shortage of pilots. Can you guys get all the pilots that you need?
19: Yes. I mean, if when I look at, again, so the way we work in this, Carl, we have an operator network that we do business with. You know, the pilot, you know, we have, I suppose, contracts with them. They will actually go and source all of the pilots. It's not been a challenge. I mean, certainly we have people that move back and forth between the airlines for sure. Mm-hmm. But right now I'm going to say, you know, it's not a major challenge. The operators and the contracts and relationships that we have give us what we need in terms of availability. It hasn't come up as a concern.
7: Alan, back to the relationship with your sister company, Flex. If we think about their swim lane, would somebody like Sentient Jet would be like an entry level or like a, you know, gateway drug to private aviation, for lack of a better term. And then once they're hooked on it, maybe they make more money, maybe they have a big exit. Then would they move to Flex, because that would actually include fractional ownership and that's actually a more expensive product?
19: You know, it's a great question, and help explain the swim lane a bit more. You know, we look at it, and certainly people's needs do change them for sure over time, where they can scale up and they can scale down. But if you look at it in terms of the hours that you would typically use in a year, you know, the jet card fits right in that swim lane of somebody that's flying between 25 and 75 hours per year. If you scale up beyond that and your needs change and you're in, you know, 100 hours plus a year, depending on what your personal needs are, then fraction is the right, certainly is the right fit for you in that regard, because, you know, it's going to give you the economies of scale there for sure. So, you know, again, I go back to us being the consultative mode, is if we see somebody that's graduating into that swim lane, yeah, by all means, we'll make sure that we broker and bridge the relationship so that they can scale.
6: That all right. Sense. You mentioned that your demographic's getting younger, mid to late 40s. Just tell me, has Tim taken a ride on your plane?
7: Hey, highly confidential segment. Okay?
6: It's just between us.
7: That's
6: it's
7: part
6: just
7: of
6: between
7: it.
6: Us.
4: 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I'm Tim Stenovek. Carol will be back next week. 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Stay with us. 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
13: At 10. A gas explosion at a mine in northern China has killed at least 90 people. Nine miners are still trapped underground. A huge rescue effort's underway to reach them. The family of a woman who accused the former Prince Andrew of sexual assault has welcomed news the police are looking into potential sex crime allegations against him. Virginia Giuffre sued Mr. Mountbatten Windsor in 2021, and the matter was settled out of court with a multi-million pound payout. India McTaggart is the Telegraph's royal correspondent.
15: I feel as if the family are just saying, you know, we appreciate that the UK is taking this with the seriousness that it is, you know, and actively widening the scope of the

0: the bank holiday weekend. We could see highs of 30 degrees Celsius in Greater London today. Ross McLeod, water safety manager at the RNLI, says it may be warm outside, but our waters won't be.
1: The water temperature is still very cold. It's around about 12 to 13 degrees Celsius, and we know that evokes a cold shock response, gasping, hyperventilation, sudden increase in the workload of the heart, that accounts for about 60% of the deaths we see each year.
0: After being reinstated into the Championship playoffs, Middlesbrough are hoping to secure promotion back to the Premier League this afternoon. They were elevated to be Hull's final opponents after Southampton were kicked out over allegations they spied on rivals' training sessions. And two French cities have been named the best value city break destinations in Western Europe. Lille and Strasbourg came out on top, citing cheap accommodation, food and public transport. That's the latest. I'm Jenny Barsby.
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5: I'm Barry Ritholtz. You're listening to Masters in Business on Bloomberg Radio. My extra special guest this week is Vimal Kapur. He is the CEO and chairman of Honeywell International. He began his career as an engineer in India in 1986, where he joined a Honeywell joint venture. He spent his entire career at Honeywell, rising through successive roles, managing director of Honeywell Automation India, president of Honeywell Process Solutions, president and CEO of Honeywell Building Technologies, and president and CEO of Honeywell Performance Materials and Technologies before he was named president and chief operating officer in 2022. He succeeded Darius Adamczyk as CEO in June 2023 and became chair in June 2024. He has overseen more than $14 billion in M&A activity. Vimal Kapur, welcome to Bloomberg.
6: Pleasure, Barry. Thanks for hosting me.
5: Well, my pleasure to have you here. It's not very often we get a member of the Dow Industrials as part of our guests. Let's start out a little bit with your background. You received a degree in electronics engineering from the Thapar Institute of Engineering in India. What was the original career plan?
6: Original career plan was to work and get a job. That was a career plan. Yeah, that was a career plan. And first I did two small stints of a job, and then I joined Honeywell in early 89. Mm-hmm. It was a new company in India, just set up. So I ended up joining a startup, because it was set up as a joint venture between two large companies. There's a large Indian company called Tata Group. They jointly...
5: Automobiles, everything. Tata is enormous. Right.
6: So they invested in this venture. It's a big Honeywell with a lot of tech. And then they create this joint venture in which you show up. And it's basically creating something from scratch. We had no revenue when I started. Our revenue was 0.00. Mm-hmm. So you learn how to build a company, how you scale. You wear multiple hats like in a startup. You don't have a very defined role. So I think that early experience of high flexibility and, you know, growing to a very high pace in a short period of time, that laid some very strong foundations, you know, for me.
5: So in the United States, out in Silicon Valley, we notice a lot of these startups, where they end up certainly isn't where they began. There's usually a pivot or three or four. What was the original idea in the joint venture, and what did that eventually turn into?
6: It turned into what it was planned for, because Honeywell did not have its automation business footprint in India at that time. You're talking 40 years back. So they partnered with a local company to scale the business. They already had those products and capabilities in U.S., and they were trying to get into Asia. And they formed partnerships in few countries, India being one of them. And the strategy was to penetrate the local market, develop the local capability, and we were able to do that quite well. So it's not that we have to change our product strategy, but we have to learn as we go through. We had intense local competition. How do you beat that? How do we create our own, you know, our own revenue stream there? So it was a very successful story.
5: So you come up through the operating side, not so much the, you know, Harvard Business School Davos theory side. How much of an advantage has that been as your career clicked through all these different divisions?
6: I mean, I think it's an advantage to, in a way, to work in a practical business because you have to deal with actual problems which the business deal with. And having worked in different businesses gave me an opportunity to deal with a different customer situation, different end markets, operational issue, commercial issue, product development issue, supply chain. So I would say, I mean, there is no replacement to formal education. One, I'm not suggesting that having a higher degree is a disadvantage, but I would say that there is equal amount of advantage to get practical experience. And I was benefiting from variety of experiences I got in my long career in Honeywell.
5: And you ran three very different businesses before becoming CEO. Mm-hmm. Process Solutions, Building Technologies, Performance Materials. Mm-hmm. Tell us, I mean, those names seem sort of ambiguous.
6: Right.
5: Tell us a little bit about what each of those three divisions did.
6: So Process Solution business is, you know, it provides automation system in the energy sector. So energy sector, think about it, refining petrochemical plants, other oil and gas facilities, pipeline terminals, even I would say facilities like which make paper, metals and mining. So these facilities are very complex in terms of their operating procedures. And if they're not automated, it's nearly impossible to run them. So this business provides a sophisticated automation system to these large companies. So think about Exxon and Shell and BP as kind of a typical customer, or Aramco in Middle East and ADNOC. So this serving these customer, so this business was very global. Or is very global even today. The business still is very successful. And I became CEO in 2014 of this business. And oil downturn happened within 6 months of I becoming the leader of the business. So you learn through tough experiences. Oil price was from whatever, $140, $150 to like a big nosedive. And we did a lot of work in that downturn, learned a lot. But primarily your question, this business is all about sophisticated automation in complex facilities. And then I moved to the building automation business where we still do automation, but now in this case, buildings of different type, hospitals, airports, schools, university campuses, data centers. And there the business model was very different. Now you serve multiple building through variety of channel partners across the world. And so our strength comes through product innovation. Our strength comes through channel management. Very different business model compared to what I did in my process automation days.
5: And then performance
6: material and technology. Very interesting business. They build technology. They build energy infrastructure. So if you want to build if you are a refiner, you buy crude, which we all hear a lot about today due to, you know, ongoing Iran conflict. You don't sell crude, you sell product. You sell gasoline, you sell diesel, you sell jet fuel. So they have options to make multiple products. And as the input changes or the market needs changes, they need to decide what are the options they have to build different offering from their perspective. This business provides technology to energy company to build energy infrastructure because it's a molecule transformation. Mm-hmm. You're converting one molecule to another molecule. That's a heavy technology involved behind it. So performance material and technology provides technology to the customer to build energy infrastructure. So very high technology or research oriented business. You have a lot of chemical engineers who are going to invent the next best technology, and you provide that technology to some very large companies. And that was fascinating to lead that business, to see that cycle of innovation and work in that business. So, yeah, very diverse experiences in variety of sectors, different business models, which I'm benefiting today because now I have experience of dealing with different markets and different situations. And that practical experience helps you a lot as you really get into your CEO job.
5: So in 2022, you were named Chief Operating Officer. Mm-hmm. We were just coming out of the pandemic. Mm-hmm. What was that environment like? How did you take your experience at these three prior divisions where you were either president or president and CEO? How did that affect running operations?
6: I mean, I think at that time, the biggest challenge that time actually was the chip shortages. Mm-hmm. And how do we really redesign our products because chips are simply not available. So we really had to learn how do we redesign our products in a much shorter period of time. So think about if we design a product in 1 year, We had to do that in 2 months because there's no other option. If we don't do that, we can't have an alternative source of the supply and we can't ship our product. So I used a lot of experiences on dealing with such different scenario in my earlier jobs. And we were able to successfully, you know, deal with that. That was also a job I also got exposure to the businesses of Honeywell, which I hadn't run before. Aerospace being the biggest one. So that got added into my responsibility. So there was a lot of learning there on how that industry works, which is totally different from everything else I had done.
5: Is there a throughput through materials, processes, technologies, and aerospace, or are these all completely different animals?
6: Different animals in the sense of the end markets they serve, right? There are some commonality of the business models, and, you know, there's a common denominator, but there are differences, which really led me to think about whether we are good to be one company or multiple companies when I started as a CEO. And part of it was the differences between them, but part of it was opportunities, which is ahead of us, that how these businesses independently could shape or scale much differently versus when we are together, which led us to do a lot of work to think about optionality and pros and cons of each option, and which led us to make a decision that we are better off to split into three companies.
5: And we're going to spend some time delving into those three companies and the thinking behind it. Before we get to that, I want to ask you a couple of more general questions about the firm. You've been there so long, since the 1980s. I'm curious, how has the culture of Honeywell changed? It's almost 40 years, three and a half decades. Is it still essentially the same company, or has everything changed, like so many other companies?
6: Yeah, it evolved a lot. I would say, you know, there was a big change moment in early 2000 when Honeywell and Allied Signal merged together.
5: I recall.
6: Yep. So a little bit of fun fact, Allied Signal acquired Honeywell and changed its name to Honeywell. Which doesn't happen. The acquirer keeps name because they figured Honeywell brand was so powerful, it was more impactful, so they changed their own name. So that was a big moment, your question, on cultural assimilation of two large companies. It was kind of merger of equals. And it did go through its own motion of ups and downs, and that's when Dave Cody came in as chairman and CEO of Honeywell. And Dave did a great job to rebuild the Honeywell culture, which was much more one company mindset. We are not two companies. We are one company. We're going to work towards one stock, one Honeywell mindset, put a lot of operational culture in the organization. So that was one phase of, you know, under his leadership. Then my predecessor, Darius Adamczyk, he became CEO in 2017. He further enhanced our operational excellence skill. He invested a lot of effort to build more digital backbone of the company, simplifying Honeywell in terms of internal systems we have. Darius was very passionate about digital, on how to mine data and create more capability for our customers. So he created a culture of more operational excellence, more operational rigor, while Dave was much more focused on one Honeywell mindset, culture integration, not multiple companies. And as my tenure comes in over the last now 2+ years, we are now pivoting from the more growth-oriented company.
5: Coming up, we continue our conversation with Vimal Kapur, CEO of Honeywell, discussing turning Honeywell into three standalone companies. I'm Barry Ritholtz. 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
5: I'm Barry Ritholtz. You're listening to Masters in Business on Bloomberg Radio. My extra special guest this week is Vimal Kapur. He is CEO and chairman at Honeywell, the company he has worked at for the past 37 years since starting there as an engineer. So I used to hear people talk about automation pretty regularly as just the process of moving more and more things to machines. We kind of hear people using the phrase artificial intelligence and AI the same way, kind of bluntly. I'm curious, from the Honeywell perspective, when it comes to automation and AI, what are the customers buying? Is it productivity gains? Is it safety improvements? Is it cheaper labor or substitute for labor? What is the key selling point for your customers?
6: So I would say we have to go back to where the automation industry started from to better appreciate how will AI impact automation offerings or automation products. Go back to mid-70s when this industry got created, somewhere in mid-75 timeframe, when computing was invented, chips were invented. There came the need to say the world has a lot of these expensive assets. Those assets are not running very efficiently. So can we move from the older technologies, which were kind of World War I, World War II war era, to more modern digital technologies? And the way automation system was created was that you sense a set of properties on how a particular equipment or a machine or a processor is running. And then you have a software program running in a computer which is going to make sure that it gets back to the desired condition, what it wants it to be. So it's a logic-based, predefined system. And the assumption was most of the time this will work in a normal situation. When exception occur, human will take a call. So automation systems were always designed with a human in the loop. And human was supposed to take care of change in input condition, change in output conditions, maintain the equipment, take care of maintenance requirement. Down the line now, you fast forward 50 years before AI and data science came in, the people who are running these equipment or automation system or different facilities in different environment, think of a pharma manufacturing facility or a data center, they acquired a knowledge on the exceptions which were occurring in those operating conditions. But when they retire or they move on, their knowledge went along with them. So when the next set of people came in, they kind of have the same learning cycle. Maybe some of it was captured in some documents, some manuals, but not a lot. So what AI is solving for is our systems have no intelligence layer on top of the core automation layer, so that when the next human being comes in, they're not starting from scratch. They have an advantage of all the learning over the last 25 years, all built in. So they get to say when this condition occurred, 9 out of 10 times this was done, it always worked. So you as a human being can say, okay, I think I will choose this logic mix. So human still needs to make a decision. So I think it's a changing the human and making them more capable at the heart of it. And the reason it becomes even more compelling now is the shortage of skills which are happening in the industrial sector for performing these kind of tasks. So I would say it's a perfect convergence of the situation, that more capability is coming into our system because of availability of data science. And at the same time, situation requires this capability to be there because less people are available to do this work. And that's going to create more capability in automation system. So automation system remains, intelligence layer is on top of it. So it makes its automation system better in terms of what it can do by preserving its capability.
5: So let's start out with plans to break the firm up. You have three distinct entities, Honeywell Automation, Honeywell Aerospace, and then Solstice Advanced Materials. So let's talk about that split. That sounds fairly natural break up based on industry. Mm-hmm. Tell us a little bit about the thinking behind that.
6: So thinking behind that was when I started as a CEO, my incoming thesis was that we have to simplify this company. It's performed extremely well, great return to shareholder, great service to our customer. But what will we do for the next 25 to 30 years? Are we set up for that? And my thesis was that we need to simplify this into few things where we have a scale. But I started the job in middle of 23 as a CEO of the company. Two things happened in the year of 23, which is good to kind of reflect back just 3 years back. That was the first year when the aerospace cycle really became very strong. Mm-hmm. That was in year one where everybody said, oh, this industry is growing a lot. Let's pay more attention to it. And this was also the first year when something called AI was talked, right? So if we were sitting here 3 years back, we wouldn't be talking AI. So it's that recent phenomena. So the question we had to really ask ourselves, that if we have to simplify as a company, and these two external drivers are occurring simultaneously, a huge demand in our largest business, which is aerospace, automation, which is core to Honeywell, is going to probably redefine itself with AI. Should we do it as one company or should we do it as a in a different construct? And that question get into a problem solving by early 24 to say, let's look at all the scenarios, what's possibilities, what others are doing. And as we did the work over 2024, we got more and more conviction. It's better to separate automation and aerospace into two separate companies. But we ended up making three decisions because specialty chemical is extremely good business, which neither fitted in any one of these two. And we said it's compelling to also spin that off as a separate company. So rather than, you know, two, said we ended up becoming three. Mm-hmm. So they became a standalone business in October of last year, doing extremely well since we spun it off now for 6 months. Very proud of the management team and the board, which is running this company. The aerospace will become a standalone company in about 6 to 8 weeks from now. 6 weeks, actually, as we speak today. 29 June is a date, and date is firm. We quite committed to that. And it's going to be a leader in its segment in aerospace. And RemainCo will be a pure play automation company, which will be probably one of the largest, if not the largest, automation company in the world.
5: Hmm. So advanced materials, does that include building technologies?
6: And it's a pure play chemicals business.
5: Just straight up
6: chemicals business. They make refrigerant, which goes into your car, which goes into your home. Mm-hmm. They have some other technologies which are related to chemicals. That business is doing extremely well as a standalone company. The automation which you mentioned, building automation or automation of industrial facilities, that's part of the remaining Honeywell, mm-hmm. which is Honeywell Automation. Now, we will not be called Honeywell Automation. We're using as just as an equal descriptor on what the business will be. We will reimagine our name as we go by in a couple of weeks from now, and we'll reveal that name, what it should be. But for sake of simplicity, the chemicals business, an aerospace business, and an automation business.
5: And performance materials and technology is?
6: So part of it became into advanced material Solstice. Uh-huh. And then part of it is retained within Honeywell. So it's split into kind of two.
5: Because this is really, everybody thinks of these very broadly, but there are some really narrow specific use cases for different
6: Correct.
5: Groups. So I was trying to figure out what would align with what.
6: So think about automation business serves three large end markets, all types of buildings, all types of energy facilities, and all types of industrial facilities. Mm-hmm. That's what we have kept in the automation. And we also were conscious that we should not make automation business serving so many segments that it becomes confusing again.
5: Right.
6: So we want to narrow down to a few very large and impactful segments. This market size is about $200 billion. We will be just shy of $20 billion of revenue. So we have a lot of runway mm-hmm. to think about creatively what more we can do. How do we grow more? So we're not shortage of runway. Secularly, automation is a naturally high growth segment because it's something which is so basic to existence of an industrial facility or on an asset. And then when you add the AI story coming on top of it, it's going to have increasingly more growth momentum. So all things being said, yeah, it's very well positioned for a compelling future.
5: And what does the aerospace group do? Not unlike GE, you're not making
8: aircraft engines.
6: Right. So we do make aircraft engine for the business jet, some more mid-size.
8: The smaller engines.
6: Smaller engine, the business jet engines we make. We don't make the big engines. But we are a systems company. We make different components from the nose to tail of the plane. So our components are right in the cockpit. Our components, we make radars, we make navigation system, we make brakes for the plane, we make environmental controls in the plane. So we are a systems company. We make engines, we make APUs. So our approach is system design for a new platform. So every platform comes in, and it could be a commercial plane, could be a business jet, could be a defense platform. We will pitch in different components and systems of Honeywell. Customers will select many of them, some of them. Then that will become part of that, you know, that fleet for decades and decades. So it's a multi-product business, not constrained to one particular product line. And the business model is more powerful because it's a systems approach and not a component approach. So you're right in the heart of the systems. You understand how the whole mechanics work and really add more value for our customers.
8: So over the past, let's call it 10 years, there have been a number of activist investors like Elliott Management that not just Honeywell, but lots and lots of other large conglomerates, they often agitate for share buybacks or increased dividends. Or sometimes just break the company into pieces. You seem to have landed pretty much in a similar space as some of these activists. First, were they at all influential in your thinking? Or was this something that, hey, these are such different businesses, there's no longer scale advantages of having them under one roof?
6: I would say the situation in our case was a bit unique because we started doing work to investigate our future optionality early 2024 and did a lot of work and actually even announced the separation of chemicals business in October. Elliott wrote a letter which was in public domain, and I got to see it at the same time and everybody else saw it, to say we should further split aerospace and rest of Honeywell too. That was their argument. There's a more value to be created. The good news was that we already had done the work and we were convinced that's the right thing to do, but we had not announced anything. So we treated them as another shareholder who has a point of view, and we have to articulate our strategy. So there was strong convergence on the thinking, and I think we worked with them very collaboratively on, path forward. And I would say that there's a lot of being said on activist shareholder, but my experience is that they are like any other shareholder who have a logical argument. If you have a counterpoint, you should support this with the facts and data. Or if you support their point, then you have to execute it. And in that case, it just becomes much more of not what to do, but how to do it.
8: Coming up, we continue our conversation with Vimal Kapur, CEO and chairman of Honeywell, discussing the state of automated technology today. I'm Barry Ritholtz. 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
8: I'm Barry Ritholtz. You're listening to Masters in Business on Bloomberg Radio. My extra special guest this week is Vimal Kapur. He is CEO and chairman at Honeywell, the company he has worked at for the past 37 years since starting there as an engineer. So we seem to go through these long phases where conglomerates kind of become in style. They become favored. You oversaw $14 billion in M&A, which sounds like a lot of money, but we know really isn't. You know, that's not a mega buying spree. And for the longest time, it seemed like there was a financial advantage to being a conglomerate. At what point does that structure stop being an advantage? What is throwing all these different pieces under one roof? Mm-hmm. What does that prevent the company from doing?
6: I think every business model has an era. So I think we have to go back to what created this era of conglomerate or larger companies. It really started from when the world started becoming more globalized after 2000. Mm-hmm. China came into WTO, the world became more global, and there was much more global trade, which became the norm on how companies were growing. So all U.S. companies started growing globally. But at the same time, they were able to drive a lot of productivity by taking manufacturing into Asia, a lot of, you know, manpower productivity by doing work in different virtual way with a lot of IT skills coming in. So there was a case to make bigger companies bigger because they had the unique know-how to drive a lot of productivity and scale at a global scale because they were already present there. And that cycle persisted for almost 15 years till the time that value was captured. And that value capture became generally known. Therefore, the question started asking to say, is creating this complex company worth it, or simplification or a sector focus is a better way to do it? So I think there was a reason that proposition really worked well and created a lot of value. Take a case of Honeywell, our shareholder value creation from a time of 2000 to 2017-18, one of the best in class in the entire S&P. So it's not that anything was wrong. We created tremendous shareholder value. But now this point of saturation comes in, and then it really brings you to the point of specialization. If the markets have scale and you can preserve scale while you're a specialist, that's best of the both worlds. And that's what we are doing now to create a scale aerospace company, a scale automation company. We are still very global. We still have very mature processes. But at the same time, we are focused on singular segment. So I guess like in everything else, you learn through cycles. And this cycle is all about having the mix of scale and specialization. And this will persist till something else comes in now, where there's a case to do something else. And I feel good about where we are in our position, and this is going to create much more shareholder value.
8: So 20 years before you started talking about breaking into three pieces, your fellow Dow component, General Electric, went through the same process, arguably with not a whole lot of success. Mm-hmm. They started out fairly richly valued. Mm-hmm. There wasn't a whole lot of room to grow. And I'm curious, when you're thinking about breaking into three, are you looking at other companies like General Electric and saying, what can we learn from what they did right, what they got wrong, what missteps they made?
6: I think the situation for each company is very different because separation cannot create value alone by itself. You have to be convicted that the standalone asset has enough growth potential and invest and asset base, which is going to grow, which is going to create value. So I think comparing the example you gave versus Honeywell is absolutely very different portfolio.
8: Apples and oranges.
6: Very, very different. So I would say that our drivers were more around what I talked about. Our stock price was more static. We did not destroy any shareholder value. So our question was, how do we create more shareholder value with external factors coming in, growth of aerospace, growth of AI? Is that inflection point for us to make a different decision? So we did it more from a point of strength versus we have some crisis coming in. So sometimes you use your point of strength to make the right decisions. And we did it fast and we did it right. I think every other company, it came from a different circumstances. Mm-hmm. But the decision on the outward, they look very similar. They look like they all did the same thing, but they all came from very different backgrounds and, you know, different set of assets. When we started looking at it, some people believe that we got influenced by success of GE. I want to remind that GE success came post our decision. That was a process which was occurring. Mm-hmm. So yeah, you have, that's a data point to say they are also doing it. But some of the success we have observed, some outstanding work by the GE leadership team, that really started happening 24, 25 timeframe. Mm-hmm. We were far along the way in our own analysis by that time. So I think those are kind of parallel things happening. So there's no one thing you can attribute to say that this thing influenced it. It's a combination of the reason which all come together. And that's what really brings us to where we are today.
8: I like this phrase in your thesis of the current transition from automation to autonomy, mm-hmm. with artificial intelligence as, mm-hmm. as the dividing line. Mm-hmm. How far along that process are we as a country, mm-hmm. are the industrial sector, and Honeywell?
6: So I would say that we as a country have an advantage of being the leader in the space of cloud and data science. And companies like Honeywell has responsibility to take the know-how which the tech sector is creating, be it Microsoft, be it Google, be it NVIDIA, and all the, you know, very capable tech companies. How do we bring that capability into our sector? Because our customer is not going to go, and they are not looking to buy a cloud capability, or they are not looking to buy a AI LLM. They want to solve a problem. They want to run a business. They want to run an operation. They want to have more uptime. They want to have more, you know, profitability. So our job is to take our system, what I mentioned to you before, and add this intelligence layer. And what this intelligence layer is all about, taking capability from the tech companies, take large language models from the likes of Google and NVIDIA, use the cloud power which is there from Amazon and Microsoft, but really build a purpose-built offering from the industrial sector. And as we are doing that, we are able to create the agentic models for our customers, and that's what they buy from us. The underlying plumbing, what we have, they don't want to know it. They don't want to know how this is built. Say, so you're automating this piece of my work. That's great. So I'm going to get more productivity for that. How much I should pay you for it, right? Mm-hmm. So I would say we are in the state that this is no more a hypothesis. We are in the, not in the early innings, but we are in the stage of deployment of these capabilities across different customer base. The why it is not taken up at scale is because our customers have to go through a significant change management in their organization, because fundamentally the roles of people are changing. Some roles require skills which are less important today, and some more new skills are required. And they can't do that overnight just because I created a new set of technology. They have to absorb it. They have to ingest it. But we have some fabulous examples on customers using it in scale in different sectors like university systems, quick service restaurants. People are using some of our technologies at a very large scale in refineries, etc. So I would say that if I'm sitting with you 12 months back, I would have said very modest deployment. Sitting today, I would say I'm very excited on what opportunity we see. A year from now, I would argue that the penetration will go up substantially up because it's a real economic value creation, mm-hmm. from what we are really propping. And we as a country are leading because we have the core components of this technology. And now we have to, you know, take this capability across the world. And our customers are excited. They really like what we are doing.
8: Earlier, you mentioned restaurant automation. Mm-hmm. What does Honeywell do for either fast food service or casual dining?
6: Mm-hmm. So think about it. I mean, when you look at a small fast food dining restaurant, there's not much automation in that, but it consumes energy for sure. I mean, let's take a typical McDonald's restaurant as just an example. There's a kitchen there. There's a fryer. There's a refrigeration, which is keeping a lot of products there. There's, of course, lights going on. These assets were never thought as a way to improve energy efficiencies by companies like us. We say, oh, we should automate a large hospital. Mm-hmm. Oh, it's massive. There's a lot of opportunity there, a large building. These assets were never paid attention by us because there was no technology available. But when the cloud technology came in, we are able to connect these assets flawlessly, you know, in a matter of hours. And then you're able to use a lot of AI-based rule set to understand what should be the energy consumption actual versus what it is today, and give that tools to the owner to say, you know, an example, we connected a quick service chain in UK, I think something like 500 plus of their restaurants into a single operating system, and they are observing 30 to 40% energy reduction.
8: Wow.
6: Like anything else, the good old management principle, what do you inspect is what you get. once these were thinking running of my own, nobody paid attention. Even though they desired to do something, there was no mechanism. So we created an easy mechanism to make this available to the customer. So all of a sudden, they're able to generate a lot more productivity without adding too much of cost. And that's a part of the new tools which is coming in, which was not possible. And that gives me a lot of excitement that this is going to be much more level of, productivity, efficiency, which is less talked about. You know, whenever there's AI dialogue, it's about jobs, it's going to cut jobs. Nobody talks about economic value creation. It is doing a real value for our customer base, making people more productive. That's the story of the industrial side, which is probably requires more amplification.
8: So what's the Peter Drucker quote? You can't manage what you can't measure. So forget 500 restaurants. What is Starbucks, 30,000, McDonald's, 40,000?
6: This applies to all of these kind of assets. And many people have done this work. So it's not that we have created some new invention. Some of them have done this kind of discovery, but this effort was not very standardized. It's like a custom-made thing somebody will do because you are a big company, you can afford it. But when you do it at a large scale, there are hundreds of these chains. There are hundreds of retail stores. We're also doing similar work around the big retail store chains, very similar example. So these distributed assets are becoming a way of capturing value at one end of the equation. On the other end of the equation, when you have retirals coming, and our customers are worried about knowledge going out of the door, they're looking at a mechanism of knowledge capture so they can perform their task. That's also penetrating very rapidly. So scenarios are different. Some scenarios are looking at, I never paid attention, and now I can do it. Some are saying, I have less people, do something about it. But the capability is fundamentally the same. It's the same capability which solves both the problem. And that's the power of the cloud, that's the power of AI, which we're bringing to our customers.
8: Thank you, Vimal, for being so generous with your time. We have been speaking with Vimal Kapur, CEO and Chairman of Honeywell. If you enjoy this conversation, well, be sure and check out any of the previous 637 we've done over the past 12 and a half years. You can find those at Bloomberg, iTunes, Spotify, YouTube, or wherever you find your favorite podcasts. I would be remiss if I didn't thank the crack team that helps put these conversations together. Amongst the many people who help me, Alexis Noriega is my video producer. Sean Russo is my researcher. Anna Luke is my producer. I'm Barry Ritholtz. You've been listening to Masters in Business on Bloomberg Radio.
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3: Some people think that Chalk Sport's just a clever name, that we just talk sport. But that's absolute balderdash. We breathe it, dream it, think it, play it, and eat it for breakfast wrapped up in an English muffin. 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A bit salty. 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
9: Centre at 11. Holidaymakers trying to travel by ferry to France are trapped in hours-long queues at Dover. Traffic's backed up because of enhanced travel checks brought in by EU border controls. Officials at Dover had been trying to register the passport details of everyone travelling through the port, but travel expert Simon Calder, who's there, says they've gone back to the old system of manually stamping passports, which means traffic is now flowing.
10: The French just said, OK, we will invoke our right to basically abandon the entry-exit system. A remarkable turnaround, but I'm afraid symptomatic of a system which simply isn't working.
9: Meanwhile, record-breaking temperatures could hit the UK today. Forecasters think we could see the hottest day in the month of May on record, as the mercury is expected to rise above 30 degrees. At least 90 people have died in what's being described as China's worst coal mining disaster in more than 16 years. An explosion ripped through the mine in the northern Shanxi province last night. The family of a woman who sued Andrew Mountbatten Windsor over sex assault claims have welcomed an expanded investigation into the former prince's activities. Detectives will consider allegations of sexual misconduct as part of their inquiry into Mr. Mountbatten Windsor, who's also denied any wrongdoing. Middlesbrough will be supported by 36,000 fans at this afternoon's championship.

0: Incredible whirlwind couple of days. Borough are here now and we've got the biggest game of our season to play.
1: Premiership champions Celtic go for a record-extending 43rd Scottish Cup title this afternoon. They face Dunfermline in the final at Hampden Park. That's the latest. I'm Jenny Barsby.
2: What are the day's top stocks?
3: European banks have been.
4: El primer fin de semana del verano marca el tono de toda la temporada. 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
1: Daybreak Weekend, our global look at the top stories in the coming week from our Daybreak anchors all around the world. 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I'm Nathan Hager in Washington.
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1: Good day to you. I'm Nathan Hager. We begin today's program with some key economic data in the U.S. The Fed's preferred gauge for inflation, the PCE price index, comes out this Thursday, along with April readings on personal income and spending. For more on the numbers and what they could mean for Fed policy, we're joined by Stuart Paul, U.S. economist with Bloomberg Economics. Of course, we saw those hot April readings on consumer and producer prices. Are the PCE numbers, do you think, going to be any different, Stuart?
5: Where they're also going to be hot. We're expecting about 0.4% month-on-month headline PCE inflation. That'll push the year-on-year PCE inflation rate up to about 3.8% from 3.5% in March. So still far too hot for comfort for the Fed, that's for sure.
1: Yeah. Is it just these elevated energy prices that are driving things for this index?
5: You know, even in the core, it's going to be hot. We're expecting core inflation to inch up to about 3.3% from 3.2% prior. Look, there's some energy prices that bleed into the core. For example, in airfares, there's also a little bit of a quirk this month where shelter prices basically jump. It's all downstream of data collection issues during the government shutdown last October. So it's going to be an elevated core reading. The annual pace of core inflation also just still too hot for comfort for the Fed. And the bottom line really is that spending is continuing apace despite the fact that elevated energy prices are weighing on households and are effectively bleeding households a little bit drier than usual because they have to spend more at the pump. Even though energy prices are really causing a little bit of an issue for households, household spending is continuing apace, so the Fed can afford to wait. It can afford to sort of keep its foot on the brakes a little bit. It doesn't need to hike to address energy-induced inflation. Instead, it can afford to wait to watch whether inflation pressures start to broaden. I don't expect to see that in this personal income and outlays report and PCE inflation report, but still just inflation too high for comfort, spending continuing apace, and that's all reason for the Fed to remain on hold.
1: So is that going to be reflected in what we get from the actual personal spending and income numbers as well? And what's the trend right now? Are we seeing the trend shift toward, I don't want to say it, persistent inflation?
5: Well, so the personal income element that we're going to get in this report on Thursday is going to show about 0.5% month-on-month growth in personal income. Remember, we had a very hot jobs report, a lot of hiring, a lot of wage growth. That personal income, in tandem with elevated tax refunds, also paired with positive wealth effects, those are all supporting spending right now. So we're going to probably see spending on, you know, about a 0.5% month-over-month pace in the month of April. It's not as strong as in March, which was mostly driven by gasoline prices and gasoline spending. But it's still hot income, hot spending. Households are weathering the storm created by higher energy prices. And so the Fed's going to be on pause for the foreseeable future.
1: For the foreseeable future, you're not expecting that we could see hikes anytime soon then?
5: No, I don't think so. The Fed has this balancing act that it needs to deal with right now. It's two different risks. The first is that low and even negative real aggregate labor income growth means that there will come a point in time where households do have to tighten their belt. We will get to that point in time at some point. The other risk that the Fed has to contend with is that low real interest rates fuel a credit-induced expansion. So that would be inflationary. That's exactly what the Fed does not want to see. I think that right now the Fed is betting on the former risk, that a relatively cool labor market through time will prevent inflation pressures from broadening. And that's really what's going to matter. So the Fed is going to lean towards that risk and is going to, I think, stay on hold rather than try to tighten financial conditions. Remember, financial conditions are already tightening a little bit. And for every move that we see upward in interest rates in the market, the Fed can afford to wait a little bit more, because markets are doing the heavy lifting for the Fed by tightening financial conditions. The Fed doesn't have to rush to tighten financial conditions itself if the market is already doing it.
6: Well, then what is the risk of a potential policy mistake if the Fed does stay on hold for a long time?
5: Well, so it's exactly that issue, is that markets don't do enough of the heavy lifting and the Fed is too slow to move, and that we start to see a relatively low real interest rate lead to a credit-induced expansion. That would really be the market. That would really be the policy failure that the Fed runs the risk of dealing with. But I don't think that that's something that we would expect to see the Fed trying to address or trying to get ahead of, perhaps even this year.
6: Thanks for this, Stuart. Good having you on with us. It's Stuart Paul, U.S. economist for Bloomberg Economics. Let's take a look now at some stocks making news in the week ahead. I'm Nathan Hager with Bloomberg Equities reporter Avalon Purnell. Even more tech earnings as the season winds down. We're going to hear from Salesforce Wednesday, Avalon. Investor sentiment doesn't look all that great for this stock. What's weighing it down?
7: You're absolutely right. AI and future growth will definitely be top of mind for investors as Salesforce heads into that third quarter earnings report. Investors will be looking for greater clarity on Salesforce's second half growth acceleration outlook. Many analysts across the street were saying that at this point, it doesn't look like they're going to be able to reach the very high bar that they've set for themselves. And part of that is based on the question marks that remain on how exactly their business is going to continue as AI continues to get more sophisticated. They were definitely an early victim of the SaaS apocalypse, as some of our reporters were calling it. So definitely something that we'll be keeping an eye on.
6: We'll talk a little bit more about how high the bar is right now and why it might be so tough for Salesforce to hit it.
7: Yes, absolutely. So those gross margins for the second half of the year are very much a key concern, as increasing AI investments are expected to eat into operating margin. Also important to note that Bank of America had a great note out. They reinstated coverage of the firm with an underperform rating, noting that the company is facing an AI-driven reset, as companies that typically would have gotten contracts with them are either easing off or choosing to wait. And that's also causing a lot of issues for Salesforce. A lot of question marks about how exactly a slowdown in new contracts as heightened geopolitical concerns driven by the Iran war and also longer sales cycles are going to impact companies like Salesforce.
6: So a little bit more of the software story to be told this week, and a little bit more of the broader tech story as well, because we're going to hear from Dell on Thursday. After all we've heard from the computing names this quarter, what are we expecting from Dell?
7: Absolutely. Dell is also facing a very high bar heading into earnings next Thursday. Investors will be looking for the tech company's AI and server results to meet a fairly high hurdle. Worth noting that ahead of the results, analysts at Morgan Stanley and Bernstein have already boosted price targets. So clearly some people on the street think that they're going to be able to reach that high bar. Meanwhile, though, UBS does have a great note stepping to the sidelines and saying that they are going to go ahead and downgrade the stock to neutral, saying that investors are largely already pricing in Dell's AI server demand, and they don't necessarily see a ton more left to do. Bloomberg Intelligence had a really great note out as well, saying that they expect the print to illustrate strong demand momentum across all of Dell's business segments.
6: Well, even with that sort of divided investor sentiment going into this print, this stock has had an amazing run so far this year. Does that raise the bar even more for Dell to sort of outperform for analysts and investors?
7: Absolutely. And I think that's really reflected in the options data, which currently at the moment is implying an 11% move after those results. Obviously, that could be to the upside or to the downside. But considering they've had a lot of really good news, even this past month, they announced that they had added another 1,000 customers for their key AI product line in the past quarter. And now that they're at around 5,000 clients for its AI factory, and they're counting companies like Eli Lilly, which I cover very extensively, Honeywell, and also Samsung among its customer base. So that's definitely going to influence some investor sentiment and continue to make the bar higher and higher.
6: Yeah, you got to think about, so many of these companies feeding into the AI story, whether it's pharma or anything else. I don't know if we can say that for Abercrombie and Fitch when they report on Wednesday. What are we expecting going into their results?
7: It's a really good question because analysts remain fairly mixed heading into that print. Raymond James has already trimmed its price target on expectations based on their expectations that it's going to have softening trends at Hollister, which for those unfamiliar, Abercrombie and Fitch does have a brand geared towards younger consumers, those teens and tweens at Hollister. Jeffrey's also writing that decelerating data has been a key concern for investors and is likely weighing on shares. Abercrombie and Fitch has been a company that we've had in focus for the past couple of years as they've been in the middle of a wider turnaround. They very much got a lot of upside as teens and tweens got really interested in the 90s and early 2000s clothing styles. But now there's a lot of question marks as fuel costs increase, whether those customers are still going to be going to Abercrombie and Fitch or if they're going elsewhere. It's definitely something investors will be keeping in mind.
6: Making me feel old about the 90s trend coming back. I remember when Abercrombie and Fitch was a brand for teens and tweens. But at any rate, we're going to hear from a lot of other retail names as well, not just Abercrombie, but Gap is reporting and Dollar Tree. Could they give us a different sense of what we can expect from the consumer?
7: Absolutely. It's really going to be a question of how is a consumer across a very wide spectrum of price points like a Dollar Tree, like Gap, and even Abercrombie & Fitch, how exactly is the U.S. consumer faring? We already know from Abercrombie & Fitch, they were very early to say that they are expecting those headwinds from the Iran conflict on its business, from those extra fuel costs, and also customers being pinching their dollars, to say the least, as gas prices increase. But it'll be really interesting to see if companies that are geared more towards the lower end of that price spectrum, like a Dollar Tree, will see a little bit of upside.
6: Thank you for this, Avalon. Great having you on with us. That is Bloomberg Equities reporter Avalon Purnell. And coming up on Bloomberg Daybreak Weekend, we'll look at how central banks should respond to growing global economic anxiety. I'm Nathan Hager, and this is Bloomberg.
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27: Our global look ahead at the top stories for investors in the coming week. I'm Nathan Hager in Washington. Up later in our program, we'll look to a key inflation reading in Australia. But first, in the coming days, senior policymakers and academic figures from the world of macroeconomics gather in Iceland to discuss the evolving role of central banks in today's landscape. This year, the Reykjavik Economic Conference is set against the backdrop of geopolitical tensions and persistent inflation worries. So how will central banks respond? For more, let's go to London and bring in Bloomberg Daybreak Europe anchor Caroline Hepker.
0: Nathan, as a net importer of energy, Europe's economic growth forecasts have begun to be cut. Inflation is expected to rise and governments have little ammunition to shield their citizens and businesses from the Middle East shock. The Secretary General of the OECD is just one voice raising concern. Matthias Cormann, speaking on the sidelines of the recent Group of Seven meeting, said the challenge for central banks will be to deal with the combination of elevated inflation risks and weaker economic activity as they weigh possible interest rate increases. The Paris-based OECD became the first major international institution to warn in March that the Iran war would fuel price increases and dampen economic activity. Since then, a bond market rout has injected urgency into the situation, forcing ministers and central bankers to reckon with growing policy challenges from the shock of rising oil prices. The increasing uncertainty is something at the forefront of Iceland's central bank governor, Ásgeir Jónsson, who is hosting the event.
1: We've seen inflation expectations rise, although the situation in Europe is different. The labor market is cooler, there is a slower growth. But the main problem is that the oil price development is very difficult to forecast.
3: You have a lot of central bankers assembling here next week. Can you just briefly tell me what's ahead, what you are expecting from that meeting or from that conference?
1: Iceland is just between Europe and America. And in this conference, we have both academics, mostly from the U.S., and policymakers. And now also, chief economists from the main commercial banks.
0: That was Iceland central bank governor Ásgeir Jónsson speaking to Bloomberg's Ragnhildur Sigurðardóttir. This ahead of the Reykjavik Economic Conference that is taking place in the next few days. And joining us now for more on the event and the macroeconomic backdrop is Bloomberg's Director of Global Economics, Jamie Rush, and our Iceland-based reporter, Ragnhildur Sigurðardóttir. Ragnhildur, what can we expect?
4: So the Reykjavik Economic Conference is happening now for the third time, and we will have central bank governors and academics along with economic leaders from all over the world, and they will gather and discuss the current economic situation and its main challenges. As you say, it does come against the backdrop of major and sudden geopolitical shocks that have been changing the inflation calculus for central banks globally. So that will obviously be discussed. And there's a really high profile lineup of central bank speakers, including multiple Fed presidents. There's the governor of the Reserve Bank of India, Sanjay Malhotra, and the Bank of England's Andrew Bailey, and many others, including from Europe, Scandinavian countries, and so on.
0: Jamie, so the conference does come at a particularly challenging time for the global economy. And as Ragnhildur was describing, there will be a lot of important central bank leaders and economists there. So what do you think are the kind of major hurdles that central bank governors are thinking about right now?
5: Well, I think for all central bank governors, there is a difficult time because they're faced with the worst kind of shock that they can have, one that makes the economy weak and inflation high. So they ought to be trying to support the economy through the shock, but they can't because they're worried about inflation. And so for them, balancing what to do in this sort of environment is extremely uncomfortable. It'll be occupying all of their thoughts. And they'll be hoping to get the decision right because their careers will be won or lost on this.
0: Yeah. Ragnhildur, what do you think is going to emerge? Do you think that there will be common themes? That's a big question, isn't it? Europe, for example, is a major energy importer. Other parts of the world, it might be a slightly different story. How much consensus? What are people going to be discussing?
4: The major topics are likely to revolve around the oil price and geopolitical uncertainty. Tariffs will be discussed, and as well as currency and how monetary policy will need to react to these varying factors. They will be talking about currencies, for instance, and how they can both work as buffers and amplifiers of shocks, and the pros and cons of bigger currency areas, and the effects of interest spread between different currency areas. One of the things that will also be discussed is how tighter regulation regulation for financial institutions are leading to financial services being provided outside of the banking sector. And there is currently a concern over the growth of private credit and lending that's happening away from the underwriting standards of the banks or public bond markets. So this is a trend that can essentially increase economic fluctuation rather than diminish it.
0: Yeah, okay. So lots then for people to think about. Jamie, we seem to be at a pivotal moment also because of the uncertainty around the inflationary shock, around, you know, how that's going to be dealt with. We've started to see downgrades to European economic growth, deterioration in terms of PMI type data, and the worry that inflation is going to start rising. How much is that going to weigh on central bank governors, and how are they going to try to respond to some of these threats?
5: Well, I think the initial feeling was, or the hope was, that the conflict would be over quickly, the strait would open and things would get back to normal. And of course, that just hasn't happened. So central bank has basically started off by saying we need time to assess the data and see what the lay of the land is. That's reasonable. Well, the lay of the land is becoming clearer and it's not looking very good. And so they're now moving towards acting. And so acting means trying to signal that they are credible actors and probably hiking, or at least cancelling any rate cuts that they'd had planned. Mm. So I think that's how things are evolving.
0: Do you think that central bankers and economists are preparing for a longer closure of the Strait of Hormuz, or at least trying to signal, anticipate that they might be ready were that to happen?
5: Well, I really think they ought to be. If you look at the negotiating position of Iran and the US, they are very, very far apart. If you take into account the views of Israel as well, who are not at the negotiating table, but the Israeli view matters, then they're even further apart. And of course, Iranian leverage just increases as the midterm elections in the US get nearer. So I don't think there's any particular incentive for them to reach a deal. So central bankers should be thinking this could be a prolonged conflict. Oil could be missing from global markets. 20% of oil could be missing. How are we going to respond? And they should be thinking about that in advance of time, not waiting for it to show up in the data.
0: Ragnar Hilde, you've been speaking to the Icelandic central bank governor. What are the particular issues for Iceland and his assessment of the uncertainty around the backdrop economically?
4: Well, Iceland has been battling high inflation for quite a while now, and that's the central bank has been struggling to bring down. So, you know, Iceland being a small open economy, we are very dependent on what happens in the rest of the world. We are dependent on decisions that are being made on both sides of the Atlantic with the Fed and the ECB, but obviously just all macroeconomic developments also will factor in Iceland. So I think they are just watching very closely. They stand ready to hike if needed. I think this is a very critical moment this summer for Iceland to bring inflation down. So I would say they stand ready to react as needed.
0: Yeah. Jamie, in terms of that question then about European policy, how much will it be determined by the US Federal Reserve? That's also been a major issue in bond markets, hasn't it, in terms of the recent run-up in rates?
5: Mm. Yeah, I mean, the answer is not much, I think. Mm. First of all, the US is just in a different position from Europe, right? As it's not a net exporter, really, but it's neither an importer nor an exporter of crude. So it doesn't have the same economic consequences. There's politics happening in the US, which isn't happening here in Europe. So you wouldn't want to follow the Fed playbook if you think that there's a political element to the decision making. I don't think there's a big read across from what's happening in the US to ECB or Bank of England policy. But of course, global bond yields, they're determined globally. So we will be seeing some of that co-movement in bond pricing and indeed tightening of financial conditions.
0: Mm. That's interesting because we're going into a new era with the Federal Reserve under new leadership. It's also noteworthy when you mention politics that the US Treasury Secretary, Scott Bessent, you know, is very active. I wonder what your thinking is around, you know, maybe those US central bank governors, what might they be thinking about and discussing? What will be their perspective as they visit Iceland?
5: It's a tricky one, isn't it? So we don't know very much about the new Fed chair and exactly how he's going to interact with the rest of the governors. And that'll be the key relationship to follow. Will he be able to persuade them that they shouldn't hike? That seems to be the question in markets at the moment. Meanwhile, our US team think that actually, despite all the Hormuz-related, oil-related inflation, that actually there's some reasons to think that inflation may be coming down more on a more sustained basis, and that would actually argue for cuts. So there's a lot. We'll see how it unfolds, but we will certainly be monitoring that very closely.
0: Mm. How concerned are you about the kind of current picture in terms of the deterioration of the economy in Europe, if I can ask you that broad question about where we are for consumers and businesses in Europe?
5: Well, the economy is not exactly going gangbusters. So coming into this, the labour market wasn't all that strong, but I think there are some reasons to be optimistic, because if you think back to 2021 when oil prices, gas prices went up, well, even since then, actually a lot of resilience has been achieved in the European energy sector, and so our reliance on oil, our reliance on gas has been falling over the past few years, and so we're actually in a slightly better position, I think, to deal with the shock. Also, because the labour market is weak, the ECB, the Bank of England, they don't have to respond as forcefully as they did in 2021, because they already know that they're not going to get loads of wage growth. It's very unlikely to happen. So I think for a couple of reasons, it's going to be a bit different to what happened last time.
0: So my thanks there to Ragnhilde Sigurðardóttir and to Bloomberg's Director of Global Economics, Jamie Rush. So we learned something about economics and also about Iceland. We'll have more coverage of all the talking points from the Reykjavik Economic Conference on Bloomberg platforms. I'm Caroline Hepke. You can catch us every weekday morning here for Bloomberg Daybreak Europe, beginning at 6 a.m. in London. That's 1 a.m. on Wall Street. Nathan.
27: Thanks, Caroline. And coming up on Bloomberg Daybreak Weekend, we'll look ahead to some key economic data down under. I'm Nathan Hager, and this is Bloomberg.
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27: Global look ahead at the top stories for investors in the coming week. I'm Nathan Hager in Washington. We go to Australia next, where markets expect an elevated reading on consumer inflation in the coming week. 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
17: Nathan, there has been no escaping the global worry over higher inflation as the result of war in Iran. In Australia, the central bank was quick to tighten policy after the conflict began. Now, in the week ahead, we'll get the consumer inflation data for Australia. To help us preview these numbers and what they mean for the RBA, let's bring in Bloomberg's Swati Pandey. Swati is a member of the EcoGov team for Southeast Asia and ASEAN. Swati, thank you so much for being here. Can you give me a sense of what the market is expecting in terms of the cost of living in Australia?
18: So, Doug, in Australia, we have had elevated inflation for quite some time. Even before the war in Iran began, the Reserve Bank of Australia was sounding quite worried about high or strong domestic demand and strong inflationary impulse across the economy. And the war in Iran, which has caused an energy price shock, further exacerbated those concerns. So the Reserve Bank targets inflation at the midpoint of its 2 to 3% target. So that's 2.5%. And we have had inflation overshooting, not just 2.5, but also the 3%, the top of the band, for quarter after quarter. And the RBA released latest forecasts earlier this month. And it's not looking like we will be back hitting the midpoint until 2028. So that is the backdrop against which we get this monthly report next week, which will be the first month of the new quarter. And the RBA looks at the quarterly data because the monthly report is still new for Australia and it's not that reliable. So a lot of the economists would look at the April data and try and see whether inflationary impulse are getting stronger, feeding into services or other parts of the economy, or is it just restricted to fuel prices?
17: So beyond fuel, are there certain components that you think might represent sticky inflation? You and I were talking a moment ago just about housing, and I'm wondering whether shelter cost could be a contributor to this upward push in inflation.
18: Yes, housing is the biggest contributor for inflation in Australia, and it has been the case for many quarters now. That includes electricity, so utility prices, which are also elevated. The cost of building a property is also quite high because material costs have gone up and expected to go up further, right? Because of the supply chain issues as a result of the war. And the other thing that goes into the housing basket is rents. And even though we are seeing some slowdown in house price growth, rents remain elevated. Rental vacancy rates are near record lows. And there are still a lot of anecdotes around the big cities like Sydney or Melbourne where people are queuing up for rental inspections to find a place to live.
17: In the last week, we had the Bloomberg Forum for Investment Managers, and we had a chance to visit with the Assistant Governor for the RBA, Sarah Hunter, and she highlighted the danger of rising inflation expectations. And I'm wondering, away from the reading on CPI, whether the RBA is perhaps more concerned about what the expectations for inflation may be in the future.
18: Absolutely. Inflation expectations currently have been anchored, especially the long-term inflation expectations. And that has been the biggest reason why the RBA was very cautious when it was raising interest rates just after the pandemic and then it was cutting interest rates. And throughout, it kept saying that we want to make sure that inflation expectations are anchored, not just inflation. And they also wanted to preserve the gains that we have had in the job market. So unemployment is quite low here. But there are now worries that with inflation remaining elevated for so many quarters, like it's probably been 1.5 years or so of elevated inflation, that they are kind of getting worried that it may get entrenched. And once that happens, then it starts to feed into other things like people demanding higher wages or businesses feeling more confident about passing on their costs and so on. So when that happens, then it becomes a vicious cycle that is a nightmare for any central banker.
17: Right now, I believe that money markets are pricing in at least one more rate hike from the RBA this year. Is there the possibility that we get a second?
18: Yes, it definitely looks like that, especially because the RBA's forecast, which I mentioned a little while ago, which point to inflation returning to target not before 2028, that is based on expectation that the cash rate would go up to 4.6%, which is one more interest rate hike. And their forecast actually show 4.7%, which means there is a chance of another one after this. So if they are not doing that, then probably they may not reach their or meet their inflation forecasts. And right now, one thing, the biggest thing that they are really worried about is inflation. And against the backdrop of the Iran war, they don't want a situation where inflation gets out of hand.
17: What is this doing to the growth story, the risk that interest rates in Australia will be rising? Are there concerns now that growth will be compromised as a result?
18: Doug, when we finished 2025, Australia's economy was on a strong footing. The start of 2026 also looked pretty good. And that was one of the reasons that we had strong economic demand, which was flaring inflation as well. So the starting point for the economy was good. However, there are increasing reports now of subdued consumer sentiment, which basically means consumers will be a little bit more reticent to spend. So we may probably see a slowdown there. We are seeing signs of slowdown in the housing market, which is one of the biggest contributor to economic growth in Australia. One thing that is going well is resources exports. So Australia is one of the biggest exporters in the world of LNG, liquefied natural gas. It's also the top exporter of coal and iron ore. And we've seen commodity prices skyrocket in the aftermath of the war in Iran. And that is benefiting Australia. So the trade side of things, the external demand side of things remain good. The domestic side of things are starting to look a little bit shaky.
17: Swati, we'll leave it there. Thank you so very much for helping us understand what's happening with the economy in Australia as we look ahead to that CPI data in the coming week. Bloomberg's Swati Pandey from our bureau in Sydney. We go to Shanghai next, where the 22nd annual JP Morgan Global China Summit happened in the last week. And it was there that we had the opportunity to catch up with JP Morgan Chairman and CEO Jamie Dimon. Dimon spoke with Bloomberg's Haslinda Aman.
3: It's not just about markets, it's about AI, it's about tech. I mean, you know, JP Morgan has come out to say it is actually a tech company that just happens to be a bank. You have a huge tech budget, I think $9 billion, $3 billion for $20 billion, and then I think $3 billion for cybersecurity. Talk to us about how you're mobilizing the capital. Yeah, where are your areas of priority?
19: So we don't actually deploy capital by saying we'll put capital there. We and everywhere we do, in every business, we grow in China. Like here, if you look at just China, we've gone from banking 10 companies to banking, I think it's 200 or 300. We've gone from banking 30 multinationals coming here to banking 600 multinationals coming here. And as we serve them, it deploys capital. So the deployment of capital, deployment of loans are an outcome of building the business. That's true for every country. It's true when we open branches in the United States. It starts to demand capital as people give us deposits. We start to make loans. And so we are pretty comfortable we can deploy capital intelligently serving clients. We don't deploy capital like an investor saying, oh, this is the best place to put it. It's a kind of an outcome of how we kind of grow the business.
3: And always, in terms of AI, though, I mean, how are you investing?
19: Oh, absolutely. Well, AI, if you were any business meeting we have, and we've been doing it for 13 years, at every business meeting you have, we talk about how you can use technology to do a better job for your clients. What are the projects you have? So we're using AI for risk, fraud, marketing, design, document management, who you should call in the morning, Salesforce type things, branch location, hedging, and it's the tip of the iceberg. You know, it's moving very, very quick. Coding is moving very quickly, so we want to just stay up there and use AI to serve our clients, and we're going to do that. How can I do a better job for our clients using a technology called AI? Just like we did it with a technology called digital, a technology called cloud, and way back, a technology called mainframe. Like, it's no different. We got to do a better job for a client because that's how we compete.
3: So how will JP Morgan look like in 3 to 5 years on the back of developments in AI?
19: How will what?
3: How will JP Morgan look like? I mean, how will business...
19: I hope it's thriving, but Like, what's not going to change? People have to hold money, move money, invest money, raise money. I think how that happens will probably change. You know, we use blockchain. There may be more blockchain being used to do that. There may be more people in AI jobs and less people in certain jobs. You know, so it'll all morph, but that's our job to serve the client. And of course, you know, I always point out that we, in the old days, we had, you know, the big banks were our big competitors, and the investment banks, and that was global. Different banks in every country. Now it's fintech in every country. And they're good. You know, a lot of these people, Revolut, Stripe, and Citadel, they're quite good. So we have to compete with all. And a lot of that competition will be technology and AI. So we are investing that money to be competitive, to do a better job for our clients. What? And if we're not fast and nimble, we'll lose.
3: And you're fast and nimble, right?
19: Sometimes we're fast and nimble. Sometimes I feel like we're a dinosaur, an elephant riding a bronco.
3: It is about manpower in the end. We've had the likes of
19: Women power.
3: It's about the workforce. We heard from Standard Chartered shedding about 8,000 jobs over the spread of 3 years. We also had Meta saying it's shedding the same number of people. I mean, how are you looking at manpower, women power? How are you looking at the workforce on the back of, you know, advances being made in AI? So
19: I think the most important thing is we do a good job for our clients and use AI. Will it change the structure of jobs? Yes. I think there have been very few announcements that are AI-related. I think a lot of companies have too much bureaucracy, and they may use AI to cover up the fact that they should never hire those in the first place. But AI is going to change jobs. I don't know. I think it'll reduce some of our jobs down the road. I don't think it'll be all different types of jobs, and you have to deploy it at a level. Like, I think we'll be hiring more AI people and probably less bankers in certain categories, and it'll make them more productive.
17: That was Jamie Dimon, J.P. Morgan Chairman and CEO, speaking with Bloomberg's Haslinda Aman. I'm Doug Krisner. 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Nathan?
27: Thanks, Doug. And that does it for this edition of Bloomberg Daybreak Weekend. 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I'm Nathan Hager. Stay with us. 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
7: The WHO says Ebola poses a very high risk in the Democratic Republic of Congo, as suspected cases triple in a week.
2: Plus, summer sticker shock.
23: We could see that $5 sign by July 4, and who knows, if Americans don't slow down at $5, we could see $6 by Labor Day.
2: How the Iran war is pushing prices at the pump to their highest levels in nearly 4 years.
24: Bloomberg This Weekend. We are coming to you live from Bloomberg's world headquarters in New York. I'm Christina Ruffini.
25: And I'm David Gura alongside Lisa Mateo on this Saturday, May the 23rd. 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
24: And what's not going through the Strait still. We're still status quo there, and what we're going to do about it. But first, let's go to Lisa for the headlines.
28: You got in this news coming in. A gas explosion at a coal mine in China's northern province of Shaanxi has killed at least 90 people. State media said

0: on Staten Island. New York City Mayor Zora Mamdani said more than 35 people were injured, most of them firefighters and other first responders.
1: I want to express my gratitude to every first responder who rushed to the scene. As the fire grew, first responders did what they always do. They ran towards danger so others could escape to safety.
0: Officials say an investigation is underway. Well, President Trump was at an event in Suffern, New York yesterday, a suburb represented by Mike Lawler, who is seeking re-election in the House in November's midterms. The president said crime and taxes are leading to an exodus of businesses and taxpayers from the state.
2: Companies are leaving. Rich people are leaving. People that pay a lot of money. All these rich companies, big, fat, beautiful companies. They have jobs and they have money and they're leaving and nobody's stopping them from leaving.
0: The Federal Reserve has a new chair. Kevin Warsh, he was sworn in yesterday at the White House.
3: I will lead a reform-oriented Federal Reserve, learning from past successes and mistakes both, escaping static frameworks and models, and upholding clear standards of integrity and performance.
0: President Trump oversaw the ceremony and stressed that the nation's central bank would remain independent.
4: Honestly, I really mean this. This is not said in any other way. I want Kevin to be totally independent. I want him to be independent and just do a great job. Don't look at me. Don't look at anybody. Just do your own thing and do a great job.
0: Secretary of State Marco Rubio is in India for a multi-day visit. The State Department says Rubio's trip is going to focus on energy, security, trade, and defense cooperation. David and Christina.
5: Lisa, thank you very much. You're used to these trips the Secretary takes, these kind of whirlwind Sweden to India in a weekend.
6: It's great for the passport stamps, but very bad for your mental health because there's no sleep and you don't know what time zone you're in. And but, you know, get to see a lot of cool places.
5: See what comes out of it.
6: All right.
5: Thank you, Lisa.
6: Thanks, Lisa. This morning, President Trump is waking up in Washington. That's notable because he's not at Bedminster as originally planned, nor is he in the Bahamas for his son's wedding. He posted, quote, "While I very much wanted to be with my son, Don Jr., and the newest member of the Trump family, his soon-to-be wife, Bettina, circumstances pertaining to government and my love for the United States of America do not allow me to do so. I feel it is important for me to remain in Washington, D.C. at the White House during this important period of time."
5: Well, we don't know why this is an especially important period of time, but we do know President Trump met with Pentagon officials yesterday. The New York Times is reporting the president had an Oval Office meeting with Defense Secretary Pete Hegseth, in which they reportedly discussed options for potentially resuming a bombing campaign in Iran. Liberty News White House correspondent Kate Sullivan also had to change her travel plans for the weekend. She, too, is in Washington, not in Bedminster. Very grateful to have you with us this weekend, Kate. Let's start with Iran and the latest there. The ceasefire has been in place for about 6 weeks. Now we've heard varying comments from the president over the course of that six-week period. The back and forth continues between the U.S. and Iran through this Pakistani intermediary. Pakistani field marshal was in Tehran yesterday. Where do things stand, and does it feel like we're approaching a moment where something is potentially going to change?
7: That's right. It certainly does not feel that way. So mediators are in Tehran. The president, you know, of course, said that he held off on strikes earlier this week because he was really urged by allies, Gulf allies, to do so, and who had told him that there was really, you know, serious negotiations underway, that there was progress being made. It's really unclear whether that is actually happening. You know, we saw comments from the Ayatollah this week or spoke to Reuters saying that they would not hand over the highly enriched uranium. This is after Trump has been saying for a long time that that is a key point. That is something that, you know, he wants Iran to hand over that highly enriched uranium. They want to take it out. He even spoke, you know, in some detail to reporters about how, you know, they would go in together after the hostilities ended. And so we're just seeing a lot of, you know, and as we have been for weeks, just a lot of conflicting messages about where we actually stand, what progress is being made, and really what the other side has agreed to. So right now we're just really in a holding pattern as we have been for weeks now, frankly. And I think what's different about now is, you know, the president said he held off on these strikes. He also said he gave sort of a loose deadline. When he spoke to reporters, he said, you know, maybe I'll give them until Friday or Saturday or Sunday or early next week. So we're sort of tracking a kind of loose early next week deadline for Iran to get back to the United States about potentially, you know, a counteroffer. But the last couple of counteroffers we've seen, Trump has just completely discarded them and said they were non-starters.
6: And to your point, it doesn't seem like these two parties

0: are any closer on the deal breakers. They haven't moved on the really big things. The other big thing is, of course, that the Strait is still closed, and our commodities columnist Javier Blas has a column out this week talking about there could be a reality that the Strait does not open for quite a while, talking about how the Suez was shut down for years during that conflict, so much so that the boats actually rusted waiting to go through. Is this a reality that you think the White House is willing or ready to face? Are they planning a contingency plan for this or for the other alternative, which is you now have this possible negotiation with Iran and Oman trying to create a permanent toll system through the Strait if it does open?
1: Yeah, it's a great question. I asked the president about this a few weeks ago, about whether he would be okay with, and you know, he's been asked several times, but when what he told me was that, you know, there would absolutely not, that he would not be okay with a kind of toll system or any kind of restrictions or the Iranians really controlling anything about the Strait. You know, he said basically that the only thing he would accept is it completely opening. But again, when we think about the reality here, it's really unclear whether that is going to be feasible, or even if it does open, I think now the fear is that Iran could just close it at any time, that this is a point of leverage now for them, something that they've realized that they have a lot of control over. I think, you know, the president has said that he will not lift the naval blockade. That's something that Iran needs or says that they need in order to open the Strait. He says that under no circumstances will he lift the blockade unless a peace deal is finalized and there's something that is signed and done. So it seems with everything with this war, I think it's really interesting. The president, I think his top advisors are saying, you know, this is a huge concern for the midterms. Gas prices are so high. This war is very unpopular. But we heard the president this week say, essentially, everyone is telling me that this war is unpopular. He acknowledged that. He said that, you know, people are saying that this war is unpopular, but I think it's actually more popular than it is. And there seems to be sort of a digging in by the president saying, you know, like I think this is important enough to continue. And we're seeing that in a lot of ways, you know, as this drags on and as gas prices get higher and higher and more, there's more anxiety heading into the midterms. The president seems to say this is worth it for him.
2: Kate, Christine and I were both on the terrace here at Bloomberg yesterday looking to the skies to see if we could see those ospreys carrying you and the other reporters and President Trump to Rockland County for this event that he did for Mike Lawler, the congressman in upstate New York. You were there for that event. I was wondering before we spoke with you this morning how much Congressman Lawler wanted the president to be there. He said, you know, if the president says he's coming to your district, you have him come to your district. But he is in a tenuous and difficult position here, the congressman, trying to hold on to that seat, which is heavily contested. What did you make of the comments from the president last night and the kind of welcome and reception that he got there in Rockland County?
1: Yeah, it was interesting because so Kamala Harris won that district. Lawler is facing a really tough reelection fight. He's a very vulnerable House Republican. I think, you know, what I felt like I saw from the president yesterday was him sort of trying to test out his midterm messaging, trying to really focus on the things that his advisors and allies have asked him to focus on, which is really domestic issues, the economy. He talked about SALT. There was a lot of, you know, it seemed like we heard sort of a preview of what we're going to hear a lot of from the president as we head into the midterms, as he starts traveling more and getting out onto the road. I think the president also, frankly, just, you know, I covered his 2024 campaign and ended up going to more than 200 rallies, you know, and it was, I think he does enjoy being out on the road and giving these speeches. And I'll also note that it was interesting, and perhaps it was just New York, but there were several protesters at different points in the speech who were escorted out. I don't remember the last time that I saw that many protesters at different times being escorted out. But in terms of, you know, the president's speech, he really tried to focus on the domestic issues and less on Iran, which is something that I think a lot of the people who are in his base really want him to be focusing on at this moment.
0: All right, Kate Sullivan, White House correspondent for Bloomberg. We're going to talk to you more about those domestic issues when you join us later in the show. Thank you so much for being with us.
2: Thank you very much. Well, funerals and large gatherings are now suspended in the northeast of the Democratic Republic of the Congo as authorities track a new Ebola outbreak there. The WHO says this outbreak now poses a high risk for the country, but the risk of the disease spreading globally remains low.
0: The WHO, alongside researchers at Imperial London College, also believe the Ebola outbreak may be substantially larger than officially detected. Joining us now from Melbourne, Australia, is Bloomberg Senior Editor for Global Health and Medical Science, Jason Gale. Thank you for making the time. What is it about this outbreak? I mean, you write in your column that they were expecting an outbreak, but not this one. Why not this strain, and why not at this time? Why is this so dangerous?
3: Really, it's because of the fact that this is actually a rare strain of Ebola. Bundibugyo has only turned up twice that we know of since 2007. Both times, the cumulative number of cases was fewer than 200. So experts were predicting the next Ebola outbreak would more likely be the Zaire strain that caused the devastating outbreak in West Africa just over a decade ago. And so this one wasn't on anyone's radar.
2: I want to ask you, you quote Dr. Craig Spencer in your piece, and those of us who've lived in New York for a while remember when he, a doctor who was based here, came back from Africa carrying Ebola and the kind of fracas that caused here in the city. I remember there was a bowling alley in Brooklyn that closed down. There was a lot of agita just surrounding him being here and having a positive case here in the United States. He now is at Brown University continuing to study this disease. What did he say about the response to this one compared to what we saw back in 2014 and 2016? How are the circumstances surrounding this one different, both in terms of the epidemiological side of things and also just the public health response?
3: Yes, we know that with this particular strain, Bundibugyo, there is no approved treatment or vaccine. So unlike Zaire, that the world had been sort of practicing in countering with vaccines and monoclonal antibody therapies, here we have nothing like that. We're going back to where we were in 2014 just with supportive care. So from that perspective, it's kind of really devastating. But also because many of the mechanisms that we had in place to try to arrest these outbreaks quickly, to get on top of them, have been kind of wound back through aid cuts, for example, cuts to the CDC, research being pared back at the NIH. So on that level, too, it's also very disappointing.
0: Yeah, you have another quote from Dr. Spencer about that exact thing in your piece, saying, you know, the deeper frustration is the sense that the world keeps repeating the same cycle of panic and neglect. We've put together, torn down the infrastructure that we need to do all this in the span of a decade. Talk to us about how big of a deal it is there's been a lot of cuts across the board globally to NGOs, but especially the dissolution of USAID and what kind of a difference that made, even if it's not medical personnel, just eyes on the ground, logistics, people in villages noticing things that they can report back, like really basic things are not happening.
3: Yeah, exactly. Contact tracing, that's, you know, finding out all of the people that infected people were in contact with, and then checking them, testing them, isolating them, making sure that they aren't infected and then spreading it on. That work was largely done by USAID officials. And of course, that organization is no longer running. So there is a big hole there. The U.S. is, of course, withdrawn from the World Health Organization. So this UN body has lost its biggest donor and has had to pare back on a lot of its programs around the world. So we're seeing this all sort of coming to roost.
2: Jason, last question here is just about the U.S.'s response. And my inbox this week has been flooded with emails from the State Department emphasizing all that the U.S. government is doing, noting that the CDC is kind of running point here. And I kind of catalog here what the CDC has said, that the public health screenings for those arriving from areas affected by Ebola here in the U.S., they're coordinating with airlines, they're enhancing port protection, deploying CDC personnel for outbreak containment, really emphasizing the fact that their goal here is not to have any Ebola cases here in the United States. How do you assess the work that the U.S. government is doing? Again, drawing that contrast back to 2014, 2016, how radically different is it?
3: Well, for one thing, Tom Friedman, when he was the CDC director back 10 years ago, Ebola in West Africa was a full-time job for him, I'm told. At the moment in the CDC, we have a part-time director. So, you know, I think that's pretty telling. There are so many parts of the U.S. Health and Human Services bureaucracy that are missing. There's no Surgeon General. There's no FDA Commissioner. Like, if you go through the list, there are a lot of pieces missing. And while, sure, the State Department is saying that they've got all people on the ground, reporting, I think, by the New York Times, suggesting that many of those jobs that are ostensibly, you know, on the ground in DRC are actually vacant.
0: Mm. Yeah.
2: Jason, appreciate the time, especially on Saturday night for you down there in Australia. Very grateful for that. That's Jason Gale, author of the book After COVID, The Health Impacts That Will Last Generations, a medical and science editor for us here at Bloomberg News. Be sure to read Jason's weekend essay right now at Bloomberg.com.
0: All right, and coming up, Memorial Day weekend. Coming in with some pain for holiday travelers. How much more it's going to cost you to hit the road or the skies. That's straight ahead on Bloomberg This Weekend.
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0: Joining us live on Bloomberg This Week, and I'm Lisa Mateo. Let's get you up to date on today's top stories. The World Health Organization said that the Ebola outbreak now poses a, quote, very high risk for Congo. That's up from the previous categorization of high, but adds that the risk of the disease spreading globally remains low. Yesterday, authorities in northeastern Congo, they banned funeral wakes and gatherings of more than 50 people to curb the outbreak. Foreigners seeking permanent residency in the U.S., well, they'll now have to leave the country to apply for green cards. The surprise change by the Trump administration to a long-standing policy is sparking concern and confusion among aid groups, immigration lawyers, and immigrants. They say requiring people to travel abroad could leave many stranded for weeks, months, or even years in backlogged appointment systems. A federal judge in Tennessee dismissed human smuggling charges against Salvadorian migrant Kilmar Abrego Garcia after concluding the U.S. government brought the case in retaliation for his legal fight against being deported. The human smuggling case that was filed after a court ordered Abrego Garcia returned to the U.S. Tulsi Gabbard resigning as director of the National Director of National Intelligence, her husband battling cancer. Gabbard was an outspoken critic of interventions and had largely been sidelined from President Trump's national security team. Her last day will be June 30th. And SpaceX's Starship blasted off from the southern tip of Texas. Despite some engine trouble, it reached its final destination, splashing down in the Indian Ocean. Dave and Christina, comes just 2 days. Elon Musk said that the company, he's taking the company public. So, yeah.
2: Talk to Lauren Grush about this a little bit later in the show, but I mean, it is a spectacular. You said you used to cover, as a reporter in Texas, this part of Texas, which is now this kind of space, not space coast, obviously.
5: Yes, but there's nothing there in this town. Like when I was there 10 years ago, there was nothing there. And it's about to, after this IPO hits, potentially have this huge boom. It's one of these desolate former towns where you can see tumbleweeds kind of rolling around. And now it's going to be
0: center of attention.
5: I was reading they've now got like French cafes
2: wow.
5: and shopping districts. So now maybe it's
2: to go back.
5: To go back. All right.
2: Thank you, Lisa.
5: On that note, thanks, Lisa. Well, we won't be going back there for Memorial Day. We actually won't be traveling. But nearly 45 million people are expected to hit the road this weekend. That's according to AAA. The holiday, of course, marks the official, unofficial start of the summer travel season. But drivers in all 50 states are paying significantly more at the pump than they were just weeks ago.
2: It's also growing concern prices could climb even higher as the blockade of the Strait of Hormuz continues to disrupt global energy markets. According to analysts at GasBuddy, if the strait would remain closed much longer, gas prices could spike to $5 a gallon.
5: We spoke with Patrick DeHaan. He's GasBuddy's head of petroleum analysis, and Clint Henderson, who's at the Points Guy. He's their managing editor. And we started with Patrick asking about that $5 a gallon and if that could really happen this summer if the strait doesn't open.
8: Well, certainly looking like that is a stronger and stronger possibility as we're now 82 days into what's happened between the U.S. and Iran. The strait has remained blocked and millions of barrels of oil every day are not traveling through the strait that normally would. And that is going to continue to be very impactful. More moving forward, especially in the summer as demand for gasoline, diesel and jet fuel goes up. All the products derived from oil are certainly sorely needed. Global inventories are declining. And that means that the longer the Strait of Hormuz continues to be closed, we could see an elevated risk of the national average reaching the $5 a gallon mark, something we've only seen for less than a week back in 2022.
2: Patrick, I want to ask you about something that the governor of California posted. Gavin Newsom started a bit of a kerfuffle. He posted, Californians, if you're hitting the road this holiday weekend, be sure to avoid Chevron. He told them to fill up at unbranded gas stations instead. This is because Chevron, as he put it, criticized his policies in the state and blamed them for higher prices. What do we make of this? We know that California is this crucible where prices seem to be a lot higher than other states.
8: I think any credible analyst would say that California's played a major role in gas prices being elevated. I mean, make no mistake, when your gas is $6 a gallon, there's a heavy influence when nobody else in the country is seeing gas prices like California. So I think there's a lot to be said that politicians have steered California's gas prices up by having things like cap and trade, a low carbon fuel standard, the nation's highest gasoline taxes, and very stringent regulations when it comes to operating refineries. I mean, look at Texas. You compare the two, it's very, you know, type of gasoline is very similar. It's not like Texas is a different state where economics doesn't work. A lot of what happens in California is really impacted by political rule from the last 10, 15, even 20 years.
5: Clint, I want to ask you, despite the high prices, this is supposed to be one of the busiest Memorial Day travel weekends on record.
0: Do you expect to see these prices change behavior when it comes to travel later in the summer? And what is the tipping point for when people just say, forget it, I'm just a staycation for me, I can't afford it?
14: Yeah, we're getting there. I think so far the consumer has been remarkably resilient. In fact, we're seeing, as you mentioned, record-breaking demand. But I think we're close to that breaking point now. We just got new polls in the field from YouGov. I was just looking at them, and 32% of those we polled said if prices continue to rise, they may scale back their summer plans. So I think we're right at the edge there. But look, the airlines have been raising baggage fees. They've raised ticket prices over and over again. We're looking at summer airfare up between 20 and 30%. So far, that's not impacting bookings, but I have a feeling that's going to change if this continues.
0: It's impacting my bookings. You guys keep nagging. It's becoming a running joke. You guys keep nagging on me to take a break. And every time I Google prices, I go, nope. Sorry, go ahead.
2: Let me tease a bit more out of that, Clint, because I think since the last time we spoke, we saw Spirit Airlines go out of business, and that kind of made us newly aware of the pressure a lot of these airlines are under. Through the polling that you've seen, through what you've heard from airlines, how acute is the pain that they're facing, and how much has that been compounded by the energy crisis we've seen as a result of the war in the Middle East?
14: Yeah, I mean, the truth is that the U.S. carriers are at least are a little more insulated. You know, Delta has a refinery, but also they've raised prices substantially to take care of some of that hit they're taking on jet fuel prices. But look, that's a huge part of their costs every day. And so, yes, fares are going up. They're raising bag fees across the board. Even Frontier, low-cost carrier, has said that it's raised fares five times since the war started, and they're seeing no resistance from consumers. So it's remarkable that people just want to travel. They don't seem to care. But with prices up, you know, 30% for Europe, we're seeing 30 up to 40% higher airfare. It's going to start to change behavior here before too long.
0: Patrick, beyond just availability and supply and the Strait still being closed, are there other factors that you're watching that could push gas prices to that $5 mark or potentially higher?
8: Well, you know, we talk about things like jet fuel and gasoline, and it's all about refineries right now. You know, without refineries, we have none of these products. And we just saw a rash of refining issues in the Great Lakes that caused gasoline prices to spike, and causing diesel prices also to spike to new all-time records. So this summer is going to be one where we're focused not just on oil and what's going on with the Strait of Hormuz, but without refineries, we have none of it. So, you know, look for refinery updates. A lot of refineries, by the way, very timely upgrades, including a major upgrade that produces more jet fuel down in Texas. And you're going to see refineries tinkering what they can get out of their refineries. And by the way, that's the interesting development. Jet fuel prices have actually come back a little bit as refineries are heavily incentivized to sacrifice diesel and gasoline production where they can to yield more jet fuel. So, you know, if something happens, you know, major hurricane as we get into hurricane season as well, could be very impactful this summer.
2: Clint, I think the age-old calculus when you're taking a trip, when a lot of people are taking a trip, is it worth driving? Is it worth flying? That's an economic consideration. It's a time consideration. How is that calculus being shaped at this moment in time because of the rising energy prices that we're seeing? I guess you could make the case probably that it's not as, on some of these shorter trips, not as economical to drive as maybe it was in the past.
14: Yeah, I think that's true. But the truth is the rising cost of fuel increases prices across the board for everything when it comes to travel. So whether you're taking a road trip or you're trying to stay at a roadside hotel, the costs are going up for food, for transportation, for Uber. It's across the board increases. So it's not like you're going to get a great deal by driving instead of flying in most cases. Either way, you're going to pay more than you were last summer.
0: All right. You cover points and rewards every day, something I will admit to being very bad at because it requires organization.
2: You are bad at that?
0: Yes, I'm terrible. Are you good at points?
2: Yes, I am.
0: That surprises me 0%. All right, the disorganized one of us is very bad at points. If you are an adult like David Gura and keep track of these things, is this a good way, a good summer to try to redeem those, to try to defray some of those costs, and where are the places they can be most effective?
14: Yeah, absolutely. When cash fares are high, you're going to get the most value from your points and miles. And this is what I say to everybody. Earn them and burn them. Do not hoard points because they're getting less valuable over time. You've seen this with programs like Delta SkyMiles, where a Delta One flight may have used to cost 80,000 Delta SkyMiles, and now it's 400,000 Delta SkyMiles. And here's what's killing folks right now. they're adding fuel surcharges on top of award redemptions. So especially if you're flying in and out of London or Paris, you're going to use all your points and you're going to have to pay exorbitant cash copays, which sort of takes some of the value out. So avoid London if you can. That's my best advice. But you still find really good deals with points and miles. They are out there, but use them because they're getting less valuable over time.
2: Patrick, let me throw the last question to you. I just love your broader outlook here for the summer. So we're focused here on the next days and weeks. Obviously, here on the show, we're tracking the back and forth over whether the Strait's going to reopen or not. But widening the aperture even further for the rest of the summer, how do you see things playing out here as we get into July and August?
8: All's do or die. It's really on whether the Strait reopens by June or July, and that'll or even August. That'll set the course for gas prices this summer. And it looks to me like after 82 days, there's been very little overall movement. The U.S. seems entrenched. Iran seems entrenched. Both sides seem far apart. Though in the last couple of days, maybe a little bit more promise, but we're still here. And if that entrenchment continues into July 4, I think we're going to see that $5 a gallon price coming out, because overall, the longer the Strait remains closed, we've already lost out on over 1.2 billion barrels of oil. If we continue to see that, the U.S. reserves and global reserves are declining rapidly. When those run out, we could see that $5 sign by July 4. And who knows, if Americans don't slow down at $5, we could see $6 by Labor Day. All of it, though, is very much contingent on something absolutely unpredictable if and when the Strait of Hormuz opens and we start to see ships going back through it again.
5: I think a lovely summer vacation walking laps around Central Park is going to sound perfect for me.
2: Yeah.
5: But, Patrick DeHaan and Clint Henderson, thank you both so much for joining us.
15: Thank you.
5: All right. As many of us weigh those decisions for summer getaways, we are often bombarded with hotel options. And you got to decide whether you're going to splurge on a luxury room or go budget friendly.
2: Well, these days it's getting harder to spot the difference between those two things, as Bloomberg travel columnist Brandon Presser explains.
19: Can you guess how much this Miami hotel room costs per night? How about this one? Or this one? Hotel rooms are all starting to look the same. And I would know. As a travel reporter, I have visited over 3,000 hotels. Back in the 50s, as air travel took off, hotels used to be all about the novelty of the destinations. They made you feel like you were staying somewhere exciting and new. In the 90s, fashion designers started putting their stamps on hotels, making them feel moody and cool. Corporate consolidation under the big brands like Marriott, Hilton, or Hyatt are a big reason for this movement towards sameness. Actually, these behemoths are everywhere. 65% of luxury hotels around the world are run by corporate chains. Industry insiders told me that design standards work, and in fact, consumers like the familiarity. Using the same playbook across a hotel brand means the big corporations can be more efficient and buy in bulk, saving cash and time. It's something investors love, too. We all take shorter trips, and we pack less, which means we need less storage for our stuff. That means rooms can be smaller and simpler, while common spaces, like lobbies, get much more design attention. According to experts, these high-traffic zones are where you see the most financial investment. So it's no wonder that all of these rooms in Miami look so similar.
2: I kind of like the sameness. I like a comfortable bed, Christina. I like to know what I'm getting.
5: I will give you, it is nice to know you're getting certain things, but they do all, again, as we travel around the world, they do all feel the same.
2: All right, coming up here, we're going to talk about SpaceX calling its latest launch a success as Elon Musk's company moves toward an IPO. That's coming up.
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0: Joining us live on Bloomberg This Week, and I'm Lisa Mateo. Let's get you up to date on today's top stories. NASCAR fans, they are remembering driver Kyle Busch. Now, Busch died 3 days before he was set to run the Coca-Cola 600 at Charlotte Motor Speedway. NASCAR CEO Steve O'Donnell says,
31: I think personally about Kyle Busch and NASCAR. And to me, Kyle Busch just defines what it means to be a racer in NASCAR. Everything about it, the fire, the greatness, the heart that sometimes you rarely saw. The sport was truly lucky to have him.
0: Cause of death has not been released. Busch was 41 years old. To golf, where the PGA Tour hits TPC Craig Ranch in McKinney, Texas. Siwoo Kim, he tops the leaderboard at 18 under par, followed by a five-way tie for second that includes Americans Scottie Scheffler, Wyndham Clark, and Jackson Suber at 13 under par. Some NHL playoffs action last night. The Vegas Golden Knights, well, they topped the Colorado Avalanche 3-1 in Game 2. Tonight, the Montreal Canadiens take on the Carolina Hurricanes. To basketball now.
3: now, the Oklahoma City Thunder. Well, they beat the San Antonio Spurs 123-108 in game three of the Western Conference Finals last night. The Thunder, they lead the series 2-1. Tonight, it is the night. The New York Knicks take on the Cleveland Cavaliers. The Knicks lead 2-0. You heard that? None. There we go. And Lionel Messi, he has joined the exclusive club of athletes with a net worth above $1 billion. His fortune, well, it soared through a massive paycheck from Inter Miami, real estate, and stakes in several companies. And that actually puts him alongside his longtime rival guys, Cristiano Ronaldo, too. So they're both kind of in that same
2: space there. It's a lot of money.
3: So much.
2: You excited at this game? Clearly.
3: I am. I can't stay up for it, but I'm excited for it.
2: We'll give you permission.
3: Thanks.
2: All right. It's been a heck of a week for SpaceX. The company launched its powerful Starship rocket Friday night after a one-day delay. It was the 12th test flight for the 407-foot rocket, which is meant to someday carry astronauts to the moon and eventually Mars. Starship blasted off from Elon Musk's Starbase in Texas for an hour-long flight to deploy 20 mock satellites into orbit.
5: It was largely considered a success. Despite some fireworks, the Super Heavy booster fell out of control shortly after liftoff, crashing into the Gulf of Mexico. Now, the main Starship returned to Earth about an hour later, splashing down in the Indian Ocean as planned, and then bursting into flames. Still, Elon Musk says it was a good day.
2: Last night's launch follows SpaceX filing publicly for what's likely to be the largest IPO in history. The company hopes to raise as much as $75 billion. It's targeting a $2 trillion valuation. The prospectus SpaceX filed gives us new insight into SpaceX's business and its aspirations. We spoke with Lauren Grush, who covers space for Bloomberg.
4: What it showed me is just kind of how on paper this company does not appear to match the astronomical numbers that we are hearing around this IPO. You know, we've reported that they potentially will go public at a $2 trillion valuation or something around there. They want to raise tens of billions of dollars. But when you look at the actual raw numbers, you know, this company seems to be losing money. Its launch business wasn't profitable last year. Now, it's Starlink internet business, which provides broadband with its satellite constellation around the Earth, you know, that does seem to be growing. It's growing subscribers. It's bringing in more and more revenue each year. But overall, it does not seem to match, you know, the hype that this IPO has been creating.
5: Astronomical. I see what you did there. Very clever. Very clever. But I found this so interesting because, yeah, to your point, you know, targeting a $2 trillion valuation. But when you look at the prospectus, it's the unsexier parts of the company that are doing really well, like Starlink. So are they pivoting at all? Are they leaning into that? Are they still focused on the big shiny space objects when they go to potential stockholders, investors and say, like, give us this money. This is what we're worth.
4: I think what a lot of people have noticed and what I also noticed about this, which is bizarre for me as somebody who's been covering SpaceX for so long, is that SpaceX appears now to be all in on AI. It's more of an AI company than it does seem to be a space company. Now, that being said, its space component is, you know, extremely valuable and important for what it wants to do with this AI sector, right? It's been talking about launching up to 1 million AI data centers in space. And the way that you do that is through launch. So that is still a really critical part of its mission and what it needs to do in order to achieve all of these aspirational goals. And then at the same time, its Starlink business is the one that is proving that it can actually make money from a large constellation of satellites in space. So I think that will ultimately still continue to grow and help to supplement, you know, a lot of these big aspirational goals. But at the same time, it's very clear that the launch part of the business is not the big money maker. Still, it's extremely valuable for what they want to do.
2: Big question here is what this means for the man behind this company, for Elon Musk and all of the whispers that he'll be the world's first trillionaire. Again, going back to what was filed this week, what did we learn about his compensation, what he's how he's likely to profit or make out from this this IPO when it happens?
4: Right. So I think that he's, you know, his big pay package is tied to probably one of the most amazing goals you could possibly have as a CEO, which is this idea that you'll get paid when we have up to 1 million residents on a Mars colony.
2: A million residents on Mars.
4: Yeah, let's just say I'm not sure that is something that Elon will be seeing in his lifetime. Uh-huh. I'm happy if you want to bring me back on the show when that is achieved, and I'll say that I'm wrong. I'm happy to do that. That is just an extremely aspirational goal, but you have to admit, you know, this is a prospectus that reads more like science fiction than other prospectuses. So that's fun for us, and it'll be interesting to see just how much they get to that goal moving forward.
0: But I did want to ask you about that, because I mean, this is serious money and these are serious investors. And when you have someone writing, the other part of that was that he wants a humanity backup plan on this Mars colony, kind of a space arc in case nuclear winter or something happens. I mean, does that frighten investors at all? Like, yes, it's fun and aspirational, but if this is the focus of the man running this company and not the parts of the company that are actually tangible and making money, does that spark any concern?
4: I think one thing that you could probably take away from what was in this document is that SpaceX does not appear to be very concerned with what I think other companies would be concerned about, which is showing that they're not making money, you know, showing this extreme CapEx, the capital expenditure that they have. I think what they're banking on is kind of the, you know, cult of personality around Elon and the fact that they have this extremely impressive resume with bringing down launch costs, you know, being an extremely valuable launch provider for commercial, the launch marketplace and the U.S. government and even the world. And so I think what they are banking on is having investors remember that past success and how they've been able to dominate the launch market, dominate the space industry, and hoping that people will want to buy in because of that past success and see them replicate that moving forward. So I think if you're going to invest in SpaceX now, it's not because you're hoping to have these short-term gains, you know, in the next year or even in the next 5 years. I think what you're doing now is you're saying, I'm going all in on Elon Musk's vision. And because of what he's achieved in the past, I think he can do it again in the future. And I want to be along for that ride.
2: So critical to what Elon Musk is proposing there, or the company's proposing there, getting all these people to Mars, is this Starship rocket. Talk about the importance of that to the launch side of the business, figuring out a way to get this to launch reliably in a way that it hasn't been able to so far.
4: Right. Well, I think you'll notice that in their prospectus, one of their top risk factors is Starship. And like I said earlier, you know, while launch appears on paper to be a small part of this business, is extremely important to what they want to do next. And Starship is basically the backbone of all of these future ambitions. You know, they want to launch these data centers into space. They have to be able to launch on Starship. They want to launch larger versions of their Starlink satellites. Those are specifically designed to launch on Starship. Also, their future direct-to-cell satellites, which connect to unmodified smartphones, they also have to launch on Starship. And so what they detail in their filing is that if Starship doesn't work or if it's majorly delayed, that's going to have a huge ripple effect on all of these major programs. So Starship has to work. They've designed it. They've made it on the critical path for all of their success. And so it has to work in order for all of these things to happen. And so, again, launch may seem small, but in the end, it's the key pivotal point for their future.
2: Lauren Gresh, thank you very much. You're welcome back anytime before or after Elon Musk gets a million people to Mars. Happy to have you on anytime.
0: Yeah, if you want to zoom in from Mars, anytime. That's also fine. Just let us know.
4: Yeah, no. I'll take the moon, maybe not Mars.
2: There we go. Thank you, Lauren.
4: Thank you.
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2: This weekend, I'm David Gura alongside Christina Ruffini. For decades, luxury brands have built their businesses on two things, exclusivity and aspiration.
0: That's right. Earlier, we spoke with Bloomberg News European luxury retail reporter, which, by the way, is a great job, Angelina Reskowitz, about how changing tastes and economic uncertainty are actually slowing those sales, as well as Chanel's recent surprising earnings cycle.
9: We have calculated the dividend payouts for the owners of Chanel since 2017, and that windfall comes up to about $21 billion. So it's very important. It's quite massive. And that $21 billion windfall feeds into the family vehicle, which is called Mousse. And they've invested in different businesses, including notably, for instance, in the U.S., the fashion brand The Row.
0: Oh, interesting. The Row. It is a nice fashion brand. A little out of my bracket most of the time, but we can aspire. But why does this matter? Because Chanel has had a bit of a rough go. I know for a while they really didn't even have an in-house designer. The house of Chanel was making the collections kind of in collaboration. Talk to us about why this is an odd time to be taking out that much money and to pay yourself that big of a dividend.
9: 2025 was a better year for Chanel. They returned to growth after a drop in sales in 2024. Chanel also suffered the slowdown and then the downturn in demand for luxury goods. You know, after the post-pandemic, there was a boom in luxury goods. People wanted to go out. They wanted to look good. And Chanel enjoyed this. However, there was probably in the last 2 years, there was probably a lack of interest from consumers for Chanel goods because they probably didn't innovate enough. They didn't create products that inspire a lot of desirability.
0: When you talk about the luxury houses in general, to your point, they have had a slowdown. Part of it is because there was just such that extraordinary growth. And you even have the CEO of Yves Saint Laurent this week saying exactly that the growth was extraordinary but not sustainable, and brands need to work harder at retaining aspirational clients. And to your point, making products that people really want. You know, it strikes me there was this bit of a scandal where it turned out some of the bags were being made very cheaply and the markup was very high. There's been a lot of complaints about the quality of these products and what they're charging them for. Is this kind of a turning point for these houses that they need to get back to basics if they want to save their business model as it is?
9: Absolutely. I think there was a point where brands in the post-pandemic, they got complacent. They probably thought that the sky was the limit. They could increase prices and not see a repercussion or a backlash from consumers. And that actually, that is what happened at some point when, for instance, in the case of Chanel, a classic flap bag about 2 years ago in Paris. It went above the symbolic 10,000 euro level. And so that obviously makes people think twice. And, you know, it's basically the same product, but I can see that the prices are just going up and up. And analysts, they call this greedflation. And some brands were accused of increasing prices too much compared to other ones. And in this category, I think, you know, people agree to say that Chanel was probably one of them, maybe Dior as well, and others. And, in order to gain again the attention from consumers, there was, in the past 2 years, there was a big creative reshuffle among the top fashion brands, whether that's Christian Dior with Jonathan Anderson, of course, Chanel with Mathieu Blazy.
5: And he used to be at Bottega, right?
9: Gucci, Demna. Yeah. Sorry?
5: Sorry, yeah, I think he used to be Bottega. Exactly.
9: He came from Bottega Veneta. Yeah, absolutely. But also Celine, and otherwise. So basically you need to show that, you need to increase the value perception of your products. And I think, that's, what, the brands, would agree on.
5: One way to get excitement and get new consumers potentially is these drops we're seeing, these collaborations between higher end brands and slightly more affordable brands. And I wanted to talk to you about this Swatch collab with this very high end watch brand that I'm going to let you say because I'm going to mess it up. And I know all the watch nerds are going to come for me, including my brother. But they had these pop Swatches that literally caused stampedes and frenzies and stores to have to shut because they couldn't deal with this. What was this and why was it such a big deal? And do you expect to see more of these?
9: Absolutely. So it was a collaboration between Swatch, you know, mass watches, you know, a big, you know, democratic watch brand, and then Audemars Piguet. And this is probably the top of the pyramid with Rolex and Patek Philippe. Audemars Piguet, just to give you a sense, they produce about 50,000 watches a year. Yeah. Versus Swatch, the brand, they produce 4.4 million watches a year. So you've got a mass brand and then a very exclusive brand. It generated mayhem in the run-up. People were camping outside the stores for a couple of days ahead of the sale, which was on Saturday, the 16th of May, and that was across all over the world. And it was in a Swatch, you know, stores. It was in physical stores. It wasn't an online. You couldn't buy them online. And the thing is, as you say, we saw scenes of mayhem, of chaos. Sometimes people being pepper sprayed because they refused to open.
5: Some of the stores didn't even open because they said, we're not engaging in this. We're not opening today. Go home.
9: I think there was a disappointment in the execution. In the concept, I think it's up for debate. It's probably going to be very positive for Swatch. Swatch, you know, they're suffering because they are the you know, it's a mass brand, and the value right now is in the top of the pyramid, so in the exclusive brand. And for Audemars Piguet, Ilaira Ressa, the CEO of Audemars Piguet, she said it's probably going to generate interest again in mechanical watches, which, you know, volumes of mechanical watches have also been falling over the past few years. So that is probably also the positive for Audemars Piguet. But some people will say, actually, Audemars Piguet doesn't need that because it's super exclusive.
5: Okay.
9: So we'll have to see in the numbers of Swatch.
5: And we'll have to see how many people who buy those watches can actually read them, because apparently this is a thing. People can't read analog watches anymore. All right, Angela Resko, she's a Bloomberg News European luxury retail reporter. Merci mille fois.
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5: Welcome back to Bloomberg This Weekend. It is 8 a.m. in New York. We are coming to you live from Bloomberg's world headquarters. I'm Christina Ruffini.
2: I'm David Gura, alongside Lisa Mateo, bringing you the latest breaking news, reports, and analysis live this morning and every Saturday and Sunday from 7 o'clock to 10 o'clock a.m. And our focus this morning, in part, is on what's happening in Africa. Christina, this Ebola outbreak that continues to widen. And there does seem to be this effort underway to kind of ascertain what facts we actually do know at this point, how long this has been kind of spreading across the Democratic Republic of the Congo, and what the policy response has been in light of the fact that so much of it has been eviscerated in the U.S. at least.
0: Exactly right. That getting a handle on what's happening has been hampered, in fact, by the fact that you no longer have as many aid workers, not just from the U.S., but especially from USAID, from CDC involved in this process. We're going to break that all down and talk about how much of a threat it is to other nations outside the hot zone right now. But first, we want to go to Lisa Mateo with the headlines.
3: You got it. In Persian Gulf nations and Pakistan, they are stepping up efforts to push for an Iran peace deal. Now, Pakistani's army chief visited Tehran Friday for discussions on an accord with Iran's foreign minister. And sources telling Bloomberg the United Arab Emirates has joined Qatar and Saudi Arabia in appealing to President Donald Trump to allow more time for negotiations. Meanwhile, Axios and CBS News reported that Trump was preparing for a possible fresh round of strikes. Now, meanwhile, Israel's military hit two residential buildings in post-warning strikes in central Gaza, leaving two people wounded and major damages. That's according to hospital officials and residents. Now, there were no reported casualties. Meanwhile, yesterday, the president told a rally in New York the war will be over soon. He also talked about taxes in the state.
12: New York can never be the same if it's losing its tax base, and the people that pay 85% of the taxes are leaving. And we're taking in illegal immigrants. So they're wonderful people and all, but they're not paying any tax. They're taking your money.
3: The Federal Reserve has a new chair. Kevin Warsh was sworn in yesterday at the White House.
13: I will lead a reform-oriented Federal Reserve, learning from past success.

0: not said in any other way. I want Kevin to be totally independent. I want him to be independent and just do a great job. Don't look at me. Don't look at anybody. Just do your own thing and do a great job.
1: Secretary of State Mark Rubio in India for a multi-day visit. The State Department says Rubio's trip will focus on energy security, trade, and defense cooperation. Rubio already met with Indian Prime Minister Narendra Modi today. And the U.S. ambassador to India posting on social media that Rubio has extended an invite to visit the White House in the future. And foreigners seeking permanent residency in the U.S., well, they'll now have to leave the country to apply for green cards. The surprise change by the Trump administration to a long-standing policy, well, it's sparking concern and confusion among groups like immigration lawyers as well as immigrants. Now, they say requiring people to travel abroad could leave many stranded for weeks, months, or even years in backlogged appointment systems as well. David and Christina.
2: It's really strange because normally when you're applying for a green card, you can't leave the country. Right. That's the whole thing. Here. You have to stay while that process is going through. I have a friend who's going through it right now, and she's a big travel bug, and she's frustrated that she can't leave. But this is the complete opposite of that.
1: You have to go to the country.
3: More confusion. Lisa, thank you very much.
2: All right. An Ebola outbreak in Central Africa is suspected to have killed 176 people, and there are about 830 suspected and confirmed cases of the deadly disease. But the head of the World Health Organization says the scale of the epidemic in the Democratic Republic of the Congo is much larger. The U.S. officially withdrew from the WHO in January, and experts say the public health response to the outbreak has been adversely impacted by the dismantling of USAID.
3: Estimates from the Institute for Health Metrics and Evaluation show a spending on Ebola-related aid, research, and operational support, including government funding delivered directly or through international aid organizations, fell to roughly $186,000 last year. That is down from about $23 million in 2021. Jeremy Konendyk managed the U.S. response to the Ebola outbreak in West Africa in 2014. He headed up USAID's response to COVID-19. Today, he is the president of Refugees International, and he joins us now here on this Saturday morning. Jeremy, great to have you with us. And I want to start first with just what you've observed here over the last few weeks. Christina mentioned just a moment ago, there is concern that the facts that we have, the data that we have, aren't painting a complete holistic picture of how wide this outbreak is. Your sense from your experience of how accurate that count seems to be?
4: Well, it's certainly an undercount. The case numbers when they announced the outbreak just over a week ago were just under 250. Now that's pushing 800 in the official count. But for cases to go up that quickly, that's not new transmission. That's just beginning to get a sense of how much is already out there. And I don't think we fully have that sense yet. There's not a full contact tracing and case finding operation underway yet. And so there is still a lot out there that we're not seeing. I'm sure it's over 1,000 cases by now. It could be multiples of that. This is already on paper, the third largest outbreak in history. It's well on its way probably to becoming the second largest given the trajectory that it's on. And I think it's going to be exceptionally difficult to contain.
2: I know when you're trying to fight an outbreak, you're fighting not just a disease, but you're also fighting misinformation and disinformation. And talk to us a little bit about how hard that battle is as well, because I was reading about this crowd that set fire to one of the few functioning hospitals that treats Ebola specifically in the Eastern DRC. And partially that was because there was mishandling. They didn't understand why they couldn't have the body back. There's an issue with burial customs where they're washing the bodies and then that water is being passed around and it's easy transmission. How do you fight this on two fronts, especially when you're short-staffed?
4: It's such an important point, and it's easy to get caught in this idea that we just need a health response, we just need clinics. Secretary Rubio has talked about setting up 50 health clinics, and the health clinic piece of this is important. It's also really difficult to scale, and of course, you need for those clinics to mean anything, people need to have confidence that they can use them. They have to have confidence and trust that they will get treatment that the treatment that they need and that they understand that that's what they need to do. And that all really comes down to trust. And so an outbreak response, the foundation of an effective outbreak response is trust between the communities who are at risk and the health responses or the operational and health response itself. And we saw this the last time there was a major outbreak of Ebola in Eastern Congo. That was in 2018-19. That was the second largest in history after the West Africa one that I worked on in 2014. And we saw these kinds of patterns. It's not surprising to me that people are our community members are behaving this way, because

0: they haven't, you know, they don't understand the disease. They're not necessarily familiar with it. They don't necessarily believe everything they're being told. There's a lot of skepticism. This is a part of the country that has been affected by war for decades, that is quite often quite hostile towards the central government. And so when they have the Ministry of Health from the central government telling them something, they won't necessarily take that at face value. So that's going to be a huge hill to climb.
1: Jeremy, I want to ask you about the role that the U.S. is playing or isn't playing at this point in time. So we've seen the U.S., as Christina mentioned, withdraw from the WHO, not playing an active role in that organization any longer. I mentioned in the last hour, we were talking to our colleague Jason Gale, who covers public health, that we've both been kind of inundated with emails from the State Department over the course of this last week detailing what the U.S. has done here, noting that the CDC is running point here and saying that the overarching objective here is to keep Ebola from coming into the United States. How different is the response posture from the U.S. this time around than what you lived through in 2014? Jason Gale mentioning to us that Tom Frieden, who ran the CDC, said that the Ebola outbreak was a full-time job back when he was in that position. And here we're in a position where a lot of these key marquee positions in the public health apparatus in the U.S. are unfilled or filled by interim appointments.
0: Yeah, and Dr. Frieden and I worked very closely together on that response. We actually early in the U.S. response traveled out there together to Liberia to assess firsthand and to meet with the president of the country. There is just dramatically less capacity in the U.S. government to tackle a challenge like this than there was even 2 years ago. We had learned a lot of lessons from that 2014 Ebola outbreak. At that time, of course, USAID existed. There was a very robust CDC. We were a member of the World Health Organization. And all of those things were really important. USAID, CDC, and WHO worked together hand in glove to lead the international response to that outbreak and then reprise that again in the large outbreak in the same area of Eastern Congo or in 2018-19. And that's mostly gone now, that partnership. CDC is a shell of what it was, particularly their global capabilities have really been degraded. They're still there. I mean, look, the people are excellent. The people have tremendous knowledge, but will they be listened to by the people running U.S. health institutions right now? That's a big question. USAID, of course, is completely gone, and the U.S. is no longer a member of WHO, and often CDC staff are barred from even speaking to WHO. So that partnership has been just demolished.
2: I want to read some statements, as David mentioned, we've been getting from the State Department, saying it's false to claim that USAID reform has negatively impacted our ability to respond to Ebola. In fact, by bringing USAID global health functions under a new bureau at the State Department, our efforts are more aligned and effective. You also mentioned on Tuesday the State Department announced they'd be funding these 50 clinics to aid in the DRC, but the top civil servant in Uganda's Ministry of Health said in an interview that the government was not aware of the pledge, and it wasn't immediately clear where those $13 million were part of, where that pledge was going, or where those clinics were being set up. Where is the breakdown there? Is this something that would usually happen through WHO, these organizations? What is the line of communication? And is this something you can just stand up, or does this need logistics and things on the ground that, as we've talked about, don't really exist?
0: Yeah, I really am disheartened by that whole exchange, because you see a few things there. First, so it was my job in 2014 to oversee the planning and development and funding of about 30 Ebola treatment units that we stood up across West Africa in that outbreak. Those things were wildly expensive. It cost us hundreds of millions of dollars to stand up and operate those things. So $13 million is barely a start to what it's going to cost to get this under control. But I think they're hugely complex. It took us months to stand those up because Ebola clinics are highly specialized facilities, because they are built around very high-end infection prevention and control, because you don't want to enable more transmission. It's the whole point of those facilities. They're very different from a normal health clinic and very difficult to set up. But really importantly, we did all that in close partnership with the ministries of health in the countries we were working with. And the last thing we would have ever wanted to do is catch them off guard with an announcement we hadn't discussed with them first and didn't have their buy-in on. So to see that sort of an exchange between the U.S. Secretary of State and the and one of the affected governments just, I think, speaks to the lack of coordination, the lack of engagement between the U.S. and those governments. And again, that's the sort of function that USAID would have facilitated, because there were deep webs of relationships between the USAID health personnel in those countries and their counterparts in ministries of health. And of course, that's all gone now.
1: Jeremy, let me ask you, as we wrap up here, how worried you are just about the circumstances that we're seeing in Africa right now. This is a different strain than we've seen before. There isn't a treatment for it. As you said, the numbers seem to be undercounts of what's likely the case there in the DRC. How concerned are you about the state of things now and where they're likely to go? And can you say unequivocally that without having USAID, without having the public health apparatus in place that we've had in the past, that's likely to make this outbreak much, much worse?
0: It's going to make the response much harder. And when you have a slower and less effective response, of course, the outbreak lasts for longer and it spreads further. And ultimately, a delayed or underpowered response just makes the ultimate job of containment harder, more expensive, more difficult. It will take longer. I fear that's what we're going to see. We're going into this with four strikes against us. This outbreak has the most momentum upon discovery of any Ebola outbreak in history. It's in Eastern Congo, which is a conflict zone with 3.5 million displaced people. And we know from the 2018-19 outbreak, it's very, very hard to fight Ebola under those conditions. That one took 2 years to get under control. There are no countermeasures and no vaccine for this, unlike the normal Ebola, not normal, but the other kind of main Ebola strain that we've seen, which is the Zaire version. And of course, we're doing this without USAID, without the U.S. being part of WHO, and with a weakened CDC. So all of those things are going to make this job much harder.
1: Jeremy, I hope you'll come back and we can keep in touch throughout all of this. Jeremy Cronendike, who's the president of Refugees International with a host of experience in public health for the U.S. government. Thank you very much for your time on this Saturday.
2: In Washington, there's a new head of the Federal Reserve, Kevin Warsh, taking the oath Friday morning at the White House from Supreme Court Justice Clarence Thomas. Warsh, who was once a federal governor, is now the Fed's 17th chair.
1: Well, President Trump has long called for the Fed to lower interest rates, but inflation is still higher than the Fed's 2% target. After Kevin Warsh was sworn in, we spoke with Kate Davidson, Bloomberg's managing editor of U.S. Economic Policy.
3: The ceremony itself was unusual, and the Fed chair is usually sworn in a kind of a pro forma way at the Fed building. Kevin Warsh didn't have a chance to have the sort of ceremonial announcement of his nomination at the White House when he was first nominated by the president. So this was sort of a stand-in for that. The last time a Fed chair was sworn in at the White House was Alan Greenspan, so quite some time ago. But listening to what was said, I think it was interesting that the president kind of came out right away to say he expects that Kevin Warsh will be totally independent. He should do his own thing. Clearly seemed designed to maybe tamp down some of the concern among investors, a lot of the chatter around whether Warsh can actually do this. And the president up to now has made no secret of the fact that he wants interest rates to be lower. But he came out today and delivered a message that seemed to be, you know, Kevin, you have at least my support for now to do what you think is the right thing for the economy.
2: That does make me feel a bit better, because we both covered Washington for a long time. I didn't remember this being a thing. No. So it hasn't been a thing in a while, these swearing-in ceremonies for the Fed chair. But to the point, and to your point of all the people that were in the room, Treasury Secretary Bessent was asked if Warsh is going to cut rates. And he said, it was off camera, but he said he would, quote, do the right thing. But what is the right thing, and according to whom?
3: Right. Well, those remarks from Bessent, and we've heard, we've heard similar comments recently from other allies of the president, seem designed to give Warsh some cover, right? That almost a way to explain maybe to the president that he's going to have a tough time coming in and cutting rates right away. Just based on what we're hearing from other Fed officials, they don't seem inclined to move at all. And he needs the support of those other officials. He can't just flip the rate switch. He can't do this on his own. It's a committee decision. Also, it was just what we make of how Kevin Warsh himself is going to essentially handle that decision. I mean, the president then followed up remarks on independence with, you know, what's good for the economy, Kevin knows, is when the economy is booming. So just let it boom. I mean, he could say, it should be an independent decision. But the president seems to be suggesting that letting the economy run hot is the right thing.
1: So this is where things get tricky, and I'd love for you to talk a bit about that. You have the president applying all of this pressure to cut rates, and yet it seems like the winds are blowing in another direction entirely. Let me play a little bit of sound here from Chris Waller, Federal Reserve Governor, talking about how he sees the Fed's job playing out here in the months ahead.
4: I can no longer rule out rate hikes further down the road if inflation does not abate soon. And that is especially true if measures of inflation expectations, some of which have risen lately, show signs of becoming unanchored.
1: Kate, explain what Chris Waller is saying there. He said rate hikes. He didn't say rate cuts. And I wonder sort of how emblematic that is of how a lot of policymakers in the Federal Open Market Committee feel about the direction the economy is headed in.
3: Yeah, it certainly feels like the conversation has shifted from can Kevin Warsh rally support for a rate cut to can Kevin Warsh hold off what seems to be building momentum for at least considering talking about a rate hike. So Fed officials talk a lot about inflation expectations. That's what they're really concerned about. They understand that right now, given what's happening with Iran, energy prices spiking, that that's going to feed through to inflation right now. But what they would be more worried about is if you start to see consumers expecting that inflation is going to remain high for years into the future. And we actually got some new survey data suggesting that that is starting to become a bigger concern. That number, that long-term inflation expectation number, jumped quite a bit. I'm sure we'll be hearing more Fed officials talking about that. So it just feels like there isn't really a strong case right now to think about cutting rates. And the case is shifting a little bit toward, you know, when will they have to start thinking about raising rates?
5: With rates aside, what else does Warsh want to do while he's at the Fed? He said he's reform oriented. What does that mean? What changes do we think he's going to be implementing? What are the big takeaways that you expect to see him try to get through?
3: Well, I think that the things that we're expecting or bracing for, if you will, immediately are really around communications and how the Fed is going to be talking about and communicating its future moves. Kevin Warsh has made very clear that he doesn't think very much of this idea of forward guidance, that maybe that Fed officials talk too much, that they're giving too much information about what might happen in the future. And that's perhaps unwise in his view because things could change. So one of the questions we have is, will he continue the practice that Jay Powell established of having a press conference after every Fed decision? Janet Yellen and Ben Bernanke, Powell's predecessors, they had quarterly press conferences, so he could choose to dial those back. He could also choose to make changes to the Fed's summary of economic projections. Those are quarterly projections that each member submits a forecast for where they see the economy headed and interest rates. Those forecasts are anonymous, but again, Warsh has talked about those perhaps not being very useful because they give investors and the public focus maybe too much. Journalists maybe focus too much on that. So could he choose to get rid of that? Those are the kinds of things that we think he's thinking about. He's also talked a lot about the Fed balance sheet perhaps needing to be smaller. Not clear how quickly he can affect that change. And it's not clear how much of this he can do. Some of it he could do on his own. Some of it he would need broader support. So I think some things, few things perhaps in the near term that we're looking at, but probably some of these bigger changes would be a longer-term effort.
1: You've taken us right where I want to go, and that is, what do these next few months look like for him? He has this ambitious agenda. The economy's doing what the economy's doing. That's going to prove difficult, I imagine, for him and the policymakers there. What does he do in the months ahead? Is the main objective here to sort of introduce himself to the committee, make his opinions known, try to develop some form of respect or collegiality among them? What do the first few months of a new Fed chair's tenure look like?
3: Yeah, it's a great question. I mean, I think for him, perhaps that's something that he would be wise to come in and try and do. He has spent a lot of the last number of years really openly criticizing the Fed and its moves. And I think that there maybe are some hard feelings internally that he'll have to come in and try and smooth over. He clearly has to establish some credibility with the other 18 members of the Federal Open Market Committee that he needs to work with and to try to build some consensus with them. So there's so much uncertainty around the economic outlook. Of course, we'd normally expect to hear, hopefully pretty soon from him, on what his views are on interest rates and the outlook, because he hasn't really shared that. He wasn't really asked directly at his confirmation hearing, what do you think should happen with interest rates? And he certainly didn't address it at the swearing-in ceremony. So what does he think? Will we hear from him? I saw an analyst speculating today, maybe he just waits until his big Jackson Hole speech in August. That feels like a million years away, but there will be obviously a couple of Fed meetings meetings and press conferences, again, presumably press conferences where he will speak. But I think everyone is anxious to know when is he going to deliver his first public remarks.
1: Our thanks to Kate Davidson. Well, President Trump touting the new Fed chair on the campaign trail last night while addressing pocketbook issues. He's also bragging about the primary candidates he has backed so far. They have won big in recent primaries in Indiana, Louisiana, and Kentucky.
6: I had a good night the other night, right? We knocked out a bad senator from Louisiana. We knocked out Massey, a horrible, one of the worst Republican congressmen ever. We knocked out somebody in Georgia, Raffensperger. We knocked him out. We knocked out everybody. We were 38-0. Think of that, 38-0. Who's 38-0? We haven't lost one in years. You want to know the truth?
5: An enthusiastic President Trump there. All right. The president, as you see, is confident his endorsements will be just as effective in the general election. But our colleague Nancy Cook has been looking into recent polling data, and she has concluded that, quote, outside the MAGA bubble, Republicans are increasingly on the defensive. She goes on to write, gasoline prices keep inching higher, bleeding into the broader economy as a stalemate drags on. Long-term borrowing costs are on a tear, prompting fears the Federal Reserve won't cut rates again this year and may have to raise them. All right. Nancy is our senior national political correspondent for Bloomberg, and she joins us now. Nancy, all right, so we have this Northern Kentucky race that you heard the president just reference. Thomas Massie, who's one of the president's bigger critics, especially when it came to the Epstein issue, lost by 10 percentage points. What do we learn from that race about how powerful the president is, especially in primaries?
7: Well, I think the president in primaries is still hugely influential with, you know, the small core of the Republican base. I went to Kentucky and I feel like people when I was there 2 weeks ago were very torn about supporting Massey or this Trump-backed candidate. But we saw the Trump-backed candidate prevail. And part of that was really from Trump's endorsement. But part of that was also the huge amount of outside money that flowed into the state. This was the most expensive House primary ever. And there were just a huge amount of mailers and door knockers. And what was interesting to me on the ground was just that the Trump-backed candidate, Ed Gowron, really his chief message to voters was, I will do whatever Trump wants. I will be a team player. And I think that he really prevailed, particularly with older voters. But you know, I think the Republicans face a much trickier picture just heading into the November midterm elections.
1: Nancy, I want to ask sort of where this leaves Congress. If you're going to lose somebody like Thomas Massie, who, yes, has been a critic, as Christina pointed out, of the president and a lot of his policies, he's also been somewhat iconoclastic and has been, I think, kind of like upended the apple cart a little bit here, put sand in the gears, you pick your metaphor. What does this mean for the way that Congress operates, not having a voice like that in Congress, in all likelihood, assuming that the Republican's going to win this seat in Kentucky?
7: Well, I just think that it means that Congress, it just makes Congress less of a check on the president. You know, Thomas Massie, you know, the interesting thing is he's so conservative. You know, he really is. When I was down in Kentucky, you know, he has like a very high rating among all these different conservative groups. And so it was interesting to me that he was so heavily targeted by the president because, you know, for a lot of voters in Northern Kentucky, he checks the conservative boxes. He's a huge supporter of the Second Amendment. He is anti-abortion. You know, he talks about, you know, he's part of a community where Christian faith is very important. And so it's just interesting that, you know, really the chief thing, the chief problem was that he defied the president. And that's why Trump went after him. And I think that not having him there just means there's fewer checks in the White House. I also think with Trump going after all these different Republicans, you've created a larger group of Thomas Massie-like figures who will be willing to defy the president. We already saw that this week with Senator Cassidy raising questions about that extra funding for the ballroom, or this DOJ weaponization fund. You know, people who Trump unseats in primaries are not just going to blindly go along with the White House's agenda for the rest of the year. And I think that's going to become a problem for the White House.
5: So you just set up my next question that I really wanted to ask you is exactly that, because these folks have lost their primaries. They won't be
2: there in January, but they will be there until January. And Republicans have such a razor thin majority in both houses, but especially the Senate. You know, you mentioned Cassidy, Massey, Cornyn may not, you know, win. He may lose to Ken Paxton. That's enough of a quorum in a lot of places to stop the president's agenda. And these folks may feel emboldened because they've got nothing else to lose.
1: Leslie Shedd called this the YOLO caucus.
2: Yeah, the former Republican strategist, current Republican strategist, former staffer. You're right. She said it's going to be the YOLO caucus. What do you think?
7: It is. And we've seen that with Tom Tillis. You know, Tom Tillis decided not to run, Senator Tom Tillis, because he was going to face a tough primary. And he has been, you know, almost like the Thomas Massie of the Senate. You know, he held up Kevin Warsh's nomination to the Fed because he didn't like the investigation that DOJ was, you know, launching at the Fed. So you've basically created just more people like Thomas Massie and Tom Tillis who are willing to critique the president and willing to say, you know, this is unacceptable, or this part of the president flexing his power is just going too far. And I would say the White House and Capitol Hill already had a pretty tenuous relationship. There's a lot of people on Capitol Hill, lawmakers and staff, who feel like the White House is, someone described it to me, all sticks, no carrots, you know, really just trying to dictate policy to them rather than sort of more of a collaborative relationship. And I think that we're going to see that stop. I think that the YOLO caucus, if we want to call it that, will be much more willing to raise questions about what Trump wants to do.
1: We're trying to make it a thing here.
2: Leslie should trademark that quickly, yeah.
1: Let's turn our attention to Texas. Christina, bringing that up just a moment ago, this primary between Ken Paxton and John Cornyn, the sitting senator. You talked about the amount of money that's been poured into that race in Kentucky. Maybe not a commensurate amount of money, a lot of money being poured into this race in Texas as well. Is there a chance that this could backfire? The president did wait an awful long time to make his endorsement in this race. What does that tell you about, again, the kind of the momentum, the power that he has in this particular primary in Texas, Nancy?
7: Well, I think that the president waited a long time to endorse, and there were people on both sides making the argument that he shouldn't endorse or hold off. I do think that him endorsing Ken Paxton is quite a big deal, and I think that even the John Cornyn people think that. I really think that the president putting his thumb on the scale for Paxton is quite a big deal. And, you know, I'm expecting, I mean, who knows, right? We have no idea what will actually happen. But I think that the expectation is that Paxton will likely win on Tuesday. And what that does is it basically creates a hugely expensive Senate race for the Republicans. Texas is a red state. It has not elected a Democrat to the Senate in decades. And what Trump has done by putting Paxton forward, who is an imperfect candidate, who's had a lot of ethical and personal scandals, is it means that Republicans are going to have to spend millions of dollars. We're talking about $200 million potentially to defend that seat against a Democrat. Whereas I think if he had endorsed Cornyn, Cornyn would have been likely to win. It just would have been, you know, a much easier fight for the Republicans and a much easier time holding onto that seat.
2: Yeah, known quantity, less controversial, just kind of check the box and move on kind of candidate. I do want to ask you about the general election, because, look, in a primary, you always run to the sides of the party and then try to come back in the middle. But it seems like this is an extreme case. And there's this new Quinnipiac poll released on Wednesday that kind of outlines the issue. You write, it showed just 33% of voters approve of Trump's handling of the economy. That's the lowest in both his terms, while 64% disapprove. And most importantly for Republicans, 70% of independent voters say they disapprove of the president's economic stewardship. We talked over and over again about how kitchen table issues are going to dominate this primary in November. Is it going to be hard for these candidates to run back to the middle or even towards the middle after getting these endorsements and winning these primaries?
7: I think it's going to be hugely difficult. And the thing is, for Republicans to win in the midterms in November, they need voters to support them beyond this MAGA base. They need some independents. They need some women. Trump won because he put together this very unique coalition of this Republican MAGA voters and also, health conscious voters who were interested in MAHA and Black men and young men and Hispanics. That coalition has broken apart and frayed now because people are unhappy with the economy. And Trump is just left with this little MAGA base. And, he's really underwater. Republicans are really underwater with independents in all of these different polls, a Quinnipiac poll, a new New York Times Siena poll. Independents do not like what he is doing on cost of living, on the war, on gas prices. This is going to be a huge problem for Republicans heading into November. And I think it's just, you know, Trump is really celebrating now, but I think it's somewhat short-sighted because Republicans are going to have to appeal to a much broader group in the next 5 months.
1: Nancy, always great to talk to you. Thank you for getting up with us here on a Saturday morning. Nancy Cook, our national senior political correspondent, joining us from Washington, D.C.
2: I'm going to be really fascinated to see what happens with all these lame duck Republicans.
1: Yeah.
2: That if you start to see not only them pushing back, but, you know, what we're always hearing off the record and behind doors is Republicans are not always happy with the president's policies. They just feel like they don't have an option. And it'll be interesting to see if this builds momentum and coalesces along some of these issues that are not popular, right? The slush fund, the ballroom, the Iran war.
1: Yeah, circumstances are different. Tom Tillis stepping aside, leaving his seat in Congress, but kind of filling that role as somebody who's in this new capacity, willing to push back against the president. We'll see if these others follow suit. Let's get a check of the headlines now on this Saturday from Lisa Mateo. Lisa?
8: Yeah, and let's start with that gas explosion at a coal mine in China's northern province of Shaanxi. It has killed at least 90 people. State media say the accident happened Friday evening. Nearly 250 workers were on duty at the time. Many were hurt by toxic gas. The cause of that explosion is under investigation. Chinese President Xi Jinping has called for an all-out effort to rescue those that are still missing. Some 40,000 people were under evacuation orders in Southern California after a chemical tank leak. Now, that tank, it's located in an aerospace plastics facility in Garden Grove, and it holds between 6,000 and 7,000 gallons of a hazardous chemical. No injuries or deaths have been reported. In New York, one person, though, has died after a fire and two explosions on a barge at a commercial shipyard on Staten Island. More than 35 people were injured, most of them firefighters and other first responders. An investigation is underway. In other news, Tulsi Gabbard is resigning as director of national intelligence as her husband battles cancer. Gabbard was an outspoken critic for foreign intervention. She's also largely been sidelined from President Donald Trump's national security team. Her last day will be June 30th. And President Trump's eldest son, Donald Trump Jr., is having a wedding celebration this weekend. It's reportedly being held on a private island in the Bahamas. President Trump said he will not attend the festivities because he has to focus on the war in Iran and other issues. But according to a marriage certificate obtained by TMZ, Trump Jr. and Bettina Anderson, they were officially married on Thursday in West Palm Beach, Florida. So maybe he did get to see some of the festivities. Well, I don't know.
1: He wasn't there, was he? It. I can't remember if he was there on Thursday.
2: It's all a blur.
1: He is a man the president has known for a long time, I believe, to paraphrase the president of the United States.
2: I'm not touching that, Lisa.
1: I'm not going to touch that.
2: Thank you very much. All right. I was not in on Wednesday, and I'm sad because you got to talk to Brendan Greeley about his new book, The Almighty Dollar. That's coming up.
1: It is coming up. Brendan Greeley, a former colleague here, he was a co-host of Bloomberg Surveillance, went on to spend some time at the FT before going to Princeton, where he's getting a PhD in the history of money, which is such a fascinating field. 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
16: My old mentor, Roger Staubach, who told me when I transitioned, football will never leave you, but you need to leave it.
17: Wow.
16: Everyone has a dream, and a lot of dreams are, you know, my dream is to play football and play professional football, and you get the dream comes true, but it is going to end. And the day it ends, the day before it ends, you're one of the best in the world. Great. The next day you wake up, that's gone. What are you great at? And the truth is nothing, right? I'm not great at anything else.
17: I talk about it all the time, Steve, is this whole idea of it's not from penthouse to penthouse. And what I mean by that is you played for 15, 20 years and you're in the penthouse. That doesn't mean that you come to the business world and you're going to be in the penthouse. You don't start in the third floor or the lobby. You actually have to start in the basement.

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6: As an exchange, what can you do to make it more attractive to be a publicly traded company?
7: Talk to our customers. We spend a lot of time with our listed companies, listening to their concerns, and then act as an advocacy group for those companies to allow a company to tell their story in the most efficient way possible and reward them for the good disclosures that they are making in the market.
6: 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Tokenization has come up.
7: Well, we did announce our tokenization initiative earlier this year. We already built the technology. We've already done a variety of proof of concepts. It allows for instantaneous settlement 24/7, but it is going to be a platform that runs in parallel to our more traditional exchanges.
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11: Thank you for joining us live on Bloomberg this weekend. I'm Lisa Mateo. Let's get you up to date on today's top story. SpaceX's Starship, well, it blasted off from the southern tip of Texas. Now, despite some engine trouble, it reached its final destination, splashing down in the Indian Ocean. It comes 2 days after CEO Elon Musk said he's taking the company public. In sports, the PGA tournament, well, it hits TPC Craig Ranch in McKinney, Texas. Siwoo Kim, he tops the leaderboard at 18 under par, followed by a five-way tie for second. And that includes Americans Scottie Scheffler, Wyndham Clark, and also Jackson Stuber at 13 under par. Some NHL playoffs action last night. We had the Vegas Golden Knights. Well, they topped the Colorado Avalanche 3-1, game two. Tonight, the Montreal Canadiens, they take on the Carolina Hurricanes. And basketball, the Oklahoma City Thunder, well, they beat the San Antonio Spurs 123-108 in game three of the Western Conference Finals last night. The Thunder, they lead the series 2-1. Tonight, the New York Knicks, they take on the Cleveland Cavaliers. The Knicks lead that series 2-0. And racing fans looking for some speed action ahead of the Indianapolis 500 tomorrow. They got a treat yesterday, kind of, maybe not as fast. It was the six Oscar Mayer Wienermobiles. They competed at the Indianapolis Motor Speedway for the second annual Weenie 500 race. Taking home the top trophy was a New York dog Wienermobile. Who knew? I'm not sure how fast they go, but if you want a fun fact, guys, the first Wienermobile created in 1936.
10: Lisa, are you trying to get me
12: I didn't know there were multiple Wienermobiles.
10: Not know there were six.
12: I thought it was always just a great stroke of luck if you were on the highway and saw one, that there only was one.
10: Let the mystery remain. Just let the magic remain. There's only one, David.
12: Be,
10: if you find it,
12: say.
11: It's an incredible race.
12: All right.
11: Yeah.
10: Lisa.
12: Thank you, Lisa, for that and everything.
10: All right. The dollar has been the world's reserve currency for decades, but its history goes back centuries to before the United States was the United States. In a new book called The Almighty Dollar, 500 Years of the World's Most Powerful Money, Brennan Greeley chronicles the currency's history, explains its dominance in global finance, and looks ahead to the role it will play in a world in which cash may no longer be king.
12: Well, this week I sat down with Brendan, and I started off by admitting my surprise that the dollar does in fact predate the U.S.
13: And when I started working on this book, I was going to start it in 1971 when Nixon, you know, took the dollar off gold. And then, you know, I ended up in 1776, and there's a challenge at 1776 with a dollar, which is that, you know, we're taught to assume monetary sovereignty. We assume that a country has control over its money. And if that's true, then you get new country, new money. We declared political sovereignty in 1776, but we did not declare monetary sovereignty. We decided that our currency was going to be a big silver coin from the Spanish Empire with a German name. And so that makes this question of new country, new money a little bit problematic. And sort of trying to figure that one out, I found this whole other story that starts in a silver mine in Bohemia in 1520. And we can talk about silver mines. I can talk to you for a very long time about silver mines. But I think more importantly, we have to recognize that the United States did not create the dollar. Monetary sovereignty is won very slowly and with a lot of difficulty over time, and it's constantly being eroded at the edges. And so the story for me of the dollar and America is two separate things. There's an American story, there is a dollar story. America won control over the dollar and may be in danger of losing it now. The history of a currency is not the history of a country.
14: Let's talk about the uniqueness of the dollar, and you quote Robert Mundell, the economist, who says, effectively, all money sort of start domestic. Some become international. They become global currencies. The dollar, as you point out, kind of subverts that paradigm. This is a global currency first.
13: See, this is what I love about David Gurry. You read the book.
14: I read
13: Thank
14: the
13: you.
14: Book, yeah.
13: Aw. this is it's very hard to think of a currency as inherently global because our experience with currency is local. And then if we go abroad, maybe somebody else uses it. Robert Mundell, this is the – so I'm going to take a huge risk here. I, in the book, disagree with a Nobel
14: Prize laureate,
13: winning – yes, exactly. Robert Mundell has a Nobel. I do not. But he wrote that great currencies are the children of great empires. The problem with that is I don't see that with the dollar. So the original silver Joachimsthaler – so the word dollar comes from a valley in Bohemia that was settled by Saxon miners that produced silver. They made these big, very high-quality silver coins that were not useful – for sort of daily purchases, but were very useful for merchants in the Baltic. So those Joachimsthaler became known as taller, and then that's how we get the dollar in English. This system was already in place by Shakespeare, who mentions the dollar twice, once in the Scottish play, once in The Tempest. Okay. There was no empire pushing those coins out into the Baltic. There was no empire pushing those coins, through the Low Countries into England, where a groundling at the Globe Theater would have known that a dollar was a big silver coin. Instead, they traveled because they were useful. Big coins worth about a week's labor, or I calculated 21 pounds of bacon at the time. not really useful for daily purchases. They have a power on their own, and they were copied all over. So as soon as you get those taller, very quickly, within about 2 or 3 years, you start to get copies in northern German cities, copies in the Netherlands. And so this idea of a coin was inherently international from the start. And the Holy Roman Empire, neither holy nor Roman nor an empire, but the Holy Roman Empire, which was sort of nominally in charge of that area at the time, for a lot of legal reasons, didn't like those silver dollars at all and resisted them as long as it could. Empire was actively fighting against this. But a certain kind of currency can be so useful to merchants and investors now and the wealthy that it has its own power and drags itself out of the world. It's not pushed by the empire.
14: And we hear over and over again that the dollar's supremacy is at risk at this political moment.
13: In any historical market that you look at, there were virtual promises and paper promises and silver and gold working together. Again, if we take the example of colonial America, a lot of commerce took place on the ledgers of shops. You would owe the shop money, and then you would come back and you would clear it, sometimes with money owed to another shop, right? A lot of this money, they were aware, and they used these words in colonial America, of real and imaginary money. That's not a value judgment. Imaginary money isn't bad. It just means it's credit held on the ledger of a shopkeeper, right? And that was every bit as useful to them as the very real money that they had in gold and then sometimes in bills of credit issued by the colonial governments. Okay, so we have always had virtual money. You know, almost all of our money has been held on the balance sheet of a bank. This is true in the 19th century. This is true in the 20th century. So the fact that we're moving beyond this physical note is interesting, but I don't think it represents a fundamental change in what money is. When we look at the dollar system, I think it's important to point out that it's composed primarily internationally of deposits on offshore banks. The way we create dollars now, brand new dollars, is commercial banks, when they lend you money through a mortgage or credit card loan, they just mark up your account with brand new dollars. They don't get those dollars from the Fed. Nobody arrives with like a case of $100 bills to hand them to the bank to hand to you. This is it's accounting that the bank does on its own ledger. So when we look at the future of the dollar system, we have to see what protects those dollars. The Federal Reserve has made clear that it will offer short-term loans to foreign central banks to bail these dollars out in a crisis. They've done it twice, 2009, again in 2020. American banking regulation is, you and I might have some issues with it, but it's pretty solid. We've had federal deposit insurance since the 1930s. No other country has this vast pool of insured deposits. Foreign governments come, or rather foreign investors come to rely on the reliability of domestic bank dollars in the United States. The third thing that holds the dollar up is the basic institutional strength of the United States. When we look at those three legs of the stool, the Fed, domestic regulation, and institutional strength, I don't think any of those is going away. None of those has disappeared. Offshore dollar deposits are still growing, but for the first time in our lifetimes, there's a question mark on each of them. There's a question mark on whether or not the Fed will, in fact, rescue foreign commercial banks and their dollars in a crisis this time around. There wasn't a question mark the last crisis. There's a question mark about American institutions. There are several question marks about American institutions. And there is a push within the Fed and within the federal government to loosen regulation on banks. We've already seen it with sort of the much lighter regulatory touch on stable coins, which are just a different form of dollar. So I don't think that stool is in danger of collapsing, but I do think that we're having this discussion, and that's slightly troubling that for the first time we're having this discussion. A year and a half ago, I don't think we'd be having this discussion.
14: Brennan, thank you very much.
13: Thank you, David.
12: Brennan Greeley there, author of that new book on the history of the dollar. Highly commended to you. You said you read
10: History
12: of the Dictionary.
10: I did just read the History of the Dictionary. This is right in my wheelhouse. I'm going to buy it. You should get it too, and there's a review of it up in our new books newsletter on boom.com. When we come back, BT Dubs, some of the most read stories you may have missed this week.
12: And you can explore live streaming news and interviews, all our Bloomberg TV shows, documentaries, reporter analysis, and more. 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
15: We are dealing with supply issues, and so therefore fertilizer, the planting season, food security is high up there, but so too is fuel and energy. So yet again, as we had with Ukraine, the energy crisis, the food crisis, the cost of living, and that kind of fiscal space needs to be created for countries that are going to be dealing with the debt crisis. They are still repaying their debts. Inflation will result in interest rates. That will put many countries in jeopardy on the debt issue. So we're looking to find solutions here from the IMF, from the World Bank. There have been many offers of the windows and facilities that could be put at the disposal of countries. But I think at this stage, we need scale. Many countries are still recovering from the previous shocks, and some of those crises are not over yet.

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1: You think about it, demand's going to grow 5 million barrels per day more between now and at least the next 6 to 7 weeks. There's a difference I want to say is everybody focused, well, the markets have no impact because prices are, it's a smaller share of the economy. I think you probably have many people tell you that story. Prices are not the point here. Prices are like a fever, an illness. They're not the illness. The illness is the lack of supply. And right now, that gap is being filled by inventory. And then once you have that inventory exhausted, you know, we wrote a piece, you know, back in March, you can't print molecules. Yeah. Boom, that demand has to come down in line with supply. That's going to hurt.
2: What do you think is the aggregate estimate for the Hormuz supply loss? Is it too difficult to say right now? You know, did we lose?
1: Bare minimum. I'm just going to go, it's a billion barrel plus.
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12: Welcome back to Bloomberg This Weekend, or BTW, for regular viewers of the program. I'm David Gura, alongside Christina Ruffini. Lisa Mateo is here with some stories you may have missed over the course of this week. BTW, Bloomberg This Weekend, BTW, by the way.
13: There you go.
12: As well.
13: You broke it.
12: Really want to underline
14: way
12: that.
14: Way to say the full multiple times.
12: Yes.
14: Lisa, what BTW's stories do you have for us today?
13: Do you guys like Diet Coke?
12: I do.
13: Are you a big fan?
12: I am a fan of
13: Diet Coke.
14: Yeah, I don't drink soda, but every once in a while I crack and let myself have
13: one. That's your go-to.
14: Yeah.
13: Okay, so this one's from Reuters. Diet Coke parties.
12: Parties?
13: Yes. Iran war cans crisis fuels thirst for cola events in India. So here's the thing. Diet Coke, short supply in India. It's only sold in cans, so it makes it more susceptible to supply chain issues, and that's the reason. So Diet Coke parties are popping up. So what are these parties, right? So people pay about maybe $10 to $16 to get in, and then you go there, you enjoy your Diet Coke, but you can do other things, too. They have activities. You can paint cans. You can make, you know, Diet Coke shirts and just have a grand old time and enjoy the soda that they love that they can't get their hands on.
12: Very interesting. I usually am not in a party mood when I grab a Diet Coke. I just need a little jolt of caffeine and some refreshment. But I'm into this idea.
14: I'm into this. It would be fun. You wouldn't be hungover the next day. I think this is cool.
12: Yeah.
14: They have, like, Diet Coke mixers.
13: They do. You
12: just
13: can mix them with,
12: just
13: like, spices, jalapenos. You can put a little alcohol in there if you want. So...
14: Ariana Grande or some pop star did something with jalapenos and Diet Coke. This is a thing.
13: Apparently,
14: I remember
13: who
14: it was.
13: It's good.
12: I'll give that a go.
13: All right.
12: What
13: how about wings?
12: Wings
13: to go with that Diet Coke. Okay.
14: This is sounding like a good Saturday.
13: Here it is.
14: All right.
13: New York Times. Hooters says bring
12: Hooters.
13: The kids.
14: Lisa, you are killing me today.
12: I took a turn that I was not anticipating.
14: Lisa's on a timeout.
13: Okay. So it's known for being this place, right? Where guys go and enjoy, you know.
12: This place.
13: Place where they go enjoy a beer, right?
12: Sure.
13: But now what they want to do is bring more families in and get more families to go.
12: Uh-huh.
13: Full disclosure, I have to admit, we had my son's like 8th birthday. Like we
12: go to
13: Hooters. I know, mother of the year. They're trying to change things. So the problem is at Hooters. Remember, it split into two. There was Hooters Inc. and then there's Hooters America. One went bankrupt. The other, who are the founders, they're trying to get, you know, change the brand. And that's what they want to do. They want to make it more.
12: The brand seems pretty set.
13: Yeah, it does.
12: I must say.
14: In your defense, there used to be Hooters in the mall, and we would go in as kids with our mom to just go get some hot wings.
13: They do have
14: very chill, and it was nice.
12: Thinking what? There was like a bird exhibit or something you could go?
14: But there are limited restaurants in some towns in the 90s.
12: All right.
14: And it was cheap and it was good.
13: But know what? They do have Kids Eat Free on Saturdays. So
12: that I didn't know.
13: That's a big draw in there, guys.
12: All right, one more. Sneak it in here.
13: Okay, this is the weekend. People are starting to look different, right, because of GLPs, facelifts, things like that. So what happens when someone you love changes their face? So basically, it's just this fallout. Like families who feel like the face kind of robbed them of their real mom or their real dad or things like that. So it's kind of a look into the books, the films, the TV shows that are sort of centered around this because of all the changes that people are going through physically.
12: Check that out on the Bloomberg, Bloomberg.com. Lisa, appreciate as always that BTW. And I should note, this is a Memorial Day weekend when the weather is pretty crummy here in New York. Mm-hmm. Not ideal hiking weather. Mm-hmm. It is the season for outdoor activities, though.
14: It is. And this is where you start to come out and like try to hit a trail, or I usually have to dig the hiking shoes out of the back of the closet. But if you're looking for solitude on these trails, it's getting a little harder to come by.
12: Yeah. Bloomberg Ideas and Culture senior writer Felix Salmon loves a crowded trail, he tells us. He kicks off a new series on the show called In Defense Of.
6: Hiking in the wilderness, just you communing with nature, getting away from the crowds, discovering something about yourself and the way we all relate to Mother Earth. I love that. I love the solitude. But what I really love is hiking with crowds. Crowded hikes can be truly wonderful. The absolute highlight of 2025 for me was the 8 hours I spent hiking the Tongariro Crossing in New Zealand, the greatest day hike in the world. Were there crowds? Hell yes! I went midweek, off-season, and even then the trail was filled with hundreds of other hikers, including a boisterous group of school kids. The crossing is one of the most popular hikes on the planet. That is something that makes many outdoors types shudder. Who wants to go on a 13-mile hike where you're constantly close to other walkers? Well, me, for starters, and nearly all the other people on the trail with me. We're not snobs like the driver of the shuttle bus that took me to the trailhead. He compared the crossing to Queen Street, Auckland's main shopping street, but people like shopping too. My bus driver was a local, of course. Happy tourists often mean unhappy locals who don't much care for them. But the point is, those tourists are happy. About 50 miles north of Times Square, you'll find Breakneck Ridge, a super steep climb easy to get to by train from Grand Central. When it reopens next year, it will see more than 200,000 visitors a year, and nearly all of those people will be very happy to be there. There's almost no evidence that greater numbers result in a measurably worse day out for hikers, and this hike, Breakneck Ridge, has become one of New York's shared experiences. I will admit there does come a point at which hiking trails just have too many people on them. Angel's Landing in Zion National Park is narrow and vertiginous, and out-of-shape tourists regularly stop to catch their breath or take photographs, and as a result, it's almost impossible for hikers to walk at their natural pace. But most hikes, including Tongariro and Breakneck, aren't like that. Sierra Club snobs will probably never believe it, but a lot of people are drawn to hikes not in spite of their popularity, but because of it. Tongariro has toilets. I do get the value of being alone in nature, but it can also be invigorating to enjoy something more communal and spectacular. And as someone who has now done the Tongariro Crossing, I want as many other people to enjoy it as possible. Artificially limiting numbers would just be artificially limiting joy. See you there?

0: coming up on Bloomberg this weekend. President Trump cancels travel as he weighs his next moves on Iran.
1: This is not good timing for me. I have a thing called Iran and other things.
0: Who he's meeting with as he tries to secure a deal.
2: And tracking an outbreak.
3: The outbreaks of Ebola and hantavirus in the past 2 weeks show why international threats need an international response.
2: The WHO says Ebola poses a very high risk in the Democratic Republic of Congo, as suspected cases triple in a week.
0: Plus, summer sticker shock.
4: We could see that $5 sign by July 4, and who knows, if Americans don't slow down at $5, we could see $6 by Labor Day.
0: How the Iran war is pushing prices at the pump to their highest levels in nearly 4 years. Welcome to Bloomberg This Weekend. We're coming to you live from Bloomberg's World Headquarters in New York City. I'm David Gura.
2: I'm Christina Ruffini. We are here with Lisa Mateo. It is Saturday, May 23rd, and we've got a lot coming at you this 9 a.m. hour, so we're going to get straight to Lisa with the headlines.
5: You got it. In Persian Gulf nations, Pakistan, they are stepping up efforts to push for an Iran peace deal. Pakistan's army chief visited Tehran Friday for discussions on an accord with Iran's foreign minister. And sources tell Bloomberg the United Arab Emirates has joined Qatar and Saudi Arabia in appealing to President Donald Trump to allow more time for negotiations. Axios and CBS News reported that Trump was preparing for a possible fresh round of strikes. Now, meanwhile, Israel's military hit two residential buildings in post-warning strikes in central Gaza, leaving two people wounded and major damages. That's according to hospital officials and residents. There were no reported casualties. Yesterday, the president told a rally in New York the war will be over, quote, soon. He also talked about taxes in the state.
6: New York can never be the same if it's losing its tax base, and the people that pay 85% of the taxes are leaving. And we're taking in illegal immigrants. Oh, they're wonderful people and all, but they're not paying any tax. They're taking your money.
5: In other news, Secretary of State Marco Rubio is in India for a multi-day visit. The State Department said Rubio's trip will focus on energy security, trade and defense cooperation. Rubio already met with Indian Prime Minister Narendra Modi today, and the U.S. ambassador to India posting on social media that Rubio has extended an invite to Modi to visit the White House in the future. And the U.S. Department of Defense has released another round of what appears to be unclassified material of UFOs. The footage shows more black and white images of flying objects. Objects traveling at high speeds. The first round of clips, well, they were released earlier this month by the Trump administration to promote transparency. David and Christina, over to you.
0: Listen, thank you very much. Appreciate it. Well, President Trump staying in Washington this weekend after scrapping a trip to Bedminster, New Jersey. According to the New York Times, he has been reviewing military options for potentially resuming the bombing campaign against Iran.
2: That's right. But according to the Qataris, the president also just had a phone.

0: when it comes to who's talking to him in the White House and who's helping him make these decisions, he's down one key player, and that's DNI Tulsi Gabbard, who resigned yesterday, citing health concerns with her husband. Talk to us a little bit about her role and then just the national security apparatus around the president and who is advising him as he goes into all these foreign policy issues.
1: Yeah, that's right. So it was surprising news yesterday. Tulsi Gabbard said that she had presented her letter of resignation to the president, that her husband is battling cancer and that she wanted to be by his side. I will say that Gabbard has been a really interesting figure in the administration, particularly amid the war. She's been very vocal about her anti-interventionist stance. She's been, when she was on the campaign trail with Trump, he was talking a lot about no new wars and no new foreign conflict. So she is on the record with essentially saying that she is not for starting new wars abroad. And she has not been a key figure in the room. You know, we have reported this. Others have reported this in recent weeks when it comes to Venezuela and Iran and some of the discussions about Cuba. She has been, of course, she had a top role in the administration, but the reporting says that she was not really a key figure in these discussions. Trump has a very small national security team around him. It's a very small group of individuals that includes Marco Rubio. J.D. Vance is also part of that. Pete Hegseth. There are other top advisors, but really when it comes to who he's listening to and talking about these things with, it's a smaller group than you'd expect.
2: Yes, I will note that in our reporting, an indication some people refer to DNI as do not invite. That was a nickname that your position earned over the course of this second term. Kate, you mentioned Cuba, and I'd love to go there as well. Yes, there's a lot of talk about what might happen next with Iran, how long this ceasefire might last. Will it be continued, perhaps in perpetuity? At the same time, we have seen over the course of this last week a lot of pressure ratcheting up on Cuba as well. Talk a bit about that and what the latest thinking is among members of this administration and observers about where all of this might be headed.
1: You know, it was interesting because we've heard Trump really escalating up until this week. We really heard him escalating his rhetoric on Cuba and saying a lot of things along the lines of, you know, after Iran, we're going to turn to Cuba. You know, I might be the first president to really do something there, really kind of heavily hinting at potential military action in Cuba. I thought it was interesting when he was speaking to reporters on Wednesday, I believe, he seemed to downplay the need for military action and to further ratchet up pressure on Cuba. And this is coming, of course, after the indictment of Raul Castro, the former president of Cuba, which in of itself was a huge escalation. You know, the United States has charged him with murder. And so but it was interesting after that, you know, which a lot of people saw as sort of perhaps a prelude to U.S. military action in Cuba. The president, at least publicly, is now saying that there is not a need to further ratchet up pressure there. And he was asked about military action in Cuba, and he seemed to really downplay the need for that. So it's unclear what the next steps are on Cuba. But of course, we're closely watching any and all developments there.
2: Strategic ambiguity, Christina.
0: Yeah, that was surprising to me. Given the indictment and then the president's rearranged travel plans, we were bracing for another long night and a busy morning, but so far the center seems to be holding. Before we let you go, I do want to ask you just briefly about Ebola, which is the other big story we've been talking about this morning. I actually just asked our control room because I didn't remember the president talking much about this. He was asked about it a couple days ago if he was concerned about Ebola and said, I'm concerned about everything, but certainly am. I think, you know, it's been confined right now to Africa, but it's something that had a breakout. And then he turned to other individuals to speak more about it. Has there been a lot of messaging from the White House on this? We've heard from the State Department. We've heard a bit from health apparatuses, CDC, about how they're trying to prevent the outbreak from coming here. But is this an issue that's even really on the president's radar at this point?
1: It's a great question. We have not heard a lot of messaging on Ebola specifically. The president has been asked about it a couple of times. And like you mentioned, he said, you know, sort of he'll make these statements like, well, you know, of course, I'm concerned about everything. And I think it's also important to note that, you know, health officials and experts are saying that these cuts to USAID and the United States pulling out of the WHO, that has really negatively impacted the response to Ebola on the ground. But so far, we've not heard a lot from this White House.

0: House about what the plan is and what how concerned they are. And so it's I think it'll be something that we just continue to watch in the coming weeks. But we've not heard a lot from the president on this so far.
1: All right.
2: Kate Sullivan, thank you very much. Appreciate you joining us here on this Saturday. We're going to keep talking about foreign policy here as President Trump considers what's next with the war in Iran. Former U.S. officials like General David Petraeus, who served as the director of the CIA, and of course was the commander of CENTCOM, are meeting with world leaders to discuss all of the global conflicts we've been talking about over the course of the morning. He has been to Kyiv himself 10 times since Russia invaded Ukraine. And last week, he was in the Middle East. On the heels of that trip, I sat down with the general and I asked him how he defines victory in Iran. Thank you very much for taking the time. Appreciate it.
3: Good to be with you, David.
2: How do you define victory in Iran now, a couple months into this conflict?
3: Well, I think actually getting an agreement that would restore freedom of navigation of the Gulf and the Strait of Hormuz without Iran laying claim to it and being able to tax people going through it and ships, I think that's probably the most important goal at this moment. But of course, that doesn't address the other core issues that we have with Iran, such as its nuclear stockpile of almost 1,000 pounds of 60% enriched uranium. That's just one level below weapons grade. The right to enrich in the future, their support to proxies in the region that are pretty murderous, the Hamas, Hezbollah, Shia militia in Iraq, Houthis in Yemen. And then the missile programs and the rest of this. And I think it's a pretty limited amount of these other concerns that may ever get addressed. But clearly, there has to be an agreement to get the strait reopened and to restore freedom of navigation without. There might be some arrangement where perhaps there is some modest fee charged that might go in part to Iran, Oman, who knows, and navigation aids or something like this. But that, I think, is the imperative at this moment in time. And I'm not sure that Iran is going to be willing to do that. Right now, they are insistent that they are given control of the Gulf, of the strait, and that they are able to charge tolls for it. That's just, I think, unacceptable. And it may be that we have to go back to war to show them that we're pretty serious about this.
2: You spent a lot of time in the region. You were in Iraq recently. What have you learned traveling through those countries in recent weeks about how they see this conflict unfolding?
3: Well, it varies. I mean, someone was asking me, what do the Gulf states think? Well, the
2: not
3: Gulf states, no, it's not. It's not aggregate. You can't aggregate. You have to look at each one. The Emiratis are particularly outraged by, and they've been the biggest target of the drones and so forth by Iran, in part perhaps because they're supportive of the U.S. and have the Abraham Accords with Israel. Others have not been on the receiving end as much, but Qatar's lost 17% of their LNG production capacity for 3 to 5 years. The Saudis are actually trying to broker a bit. I actually met with the Crown Prince when I was there last week. They're working through the Pakistanis, with whom they have a very close relation. I think it was 8,000 Pakistani troops just deployed to Saudi Arabia to help with Kenner drone and a variety of other security tasks. So it really does depend on the country and so forth. They all want, though, to see the Strait of Hormuz reopened and to ensure that there's not going to be a toll or a control by Iran exerted on that. That's the be-all and end-all for all of them. But in the wake of it, you're going to see enormous investment in hardening, resilience, redundancy, alternatives to the use of the strait, routes out for crude oil and natural gas other than the ship that goes through the Strait of Hormuz. And this is very, very profound. This is a very big implication, especially if you're a partner in an investment firm like KKR.
2: So the investment becomes more inward, I imagine, for a lot of these nations.
3: Yeah.
2: In the past, they might have used their sovereign wealth funds to invest in U.S. companies.
3: They've always done a lot inward, but I think there's going to be a period of time, a number of years, where the focus really is on what they need to do to reduce their vulnerability in the future, both to attack. So there's going to be a lot of implications for the military, organizational changes, what what they buy, how they buy it, and all the rest of this, how they train and operate. There's very, very profound changes out there as a result of this, which we haven't really seen. I don't think it's been much more steady state in a variety of ways for a number of years.
2: Are these Gulf nations reevaluating their relationship with the U.S. in light of this? Have they felt unprotected or unbacked up?
3: I'm sure they have.
2: Yeah.
3: You know, these states tried to stay out of this. They tried to take a knee. We were denied access to the base, many of the bases we normally occupy. Now, the truth is we're not as inclined to occupy these bases now that we have seen what the Iranians can throw at them. This is much more than when I was the commander of Central Command, for example, back from 2008 to 2010. Back then, my forward headquarters was at a huge air base outside Doha, Al Udeid. We had a beautiful headquarters paid for by the Qataris, $100 million or whatever, but half of it's above ground. And I can assure you, the Central Commander did not do what his predecessors have always done, which is be in the same time zone with all of your forces. He stayed at the base at MacDill Air Force Base outside Tampa. That's where the war has been run from, not from the forward headquarters. The Combined Air Operations Center, which functions at that same air base, runs the air war for the region, and in this case even had the Israeli Air Force as part of it in many respects. They didn't run from out there either because it's vulnerable. They actually ran it from an air base in South Carolina.
2: How should this conflict reframe the way that we look at U.S. military readiness? So we see the use of drones in Iran. We've seen them, of course, in the Ukraine wars as well. I think there's been some fear that the U.S. has deployed a lot of military might in the Middle East that might leave it vulnerable were China to do something.
3: Well, there's a number of issues. Well, I've said publicly for a number of years and written about it as well, and very recently in the Wall Street Journal, Foreign Affairs, The Hill, I was trying to get attention of Congress on an issue, that we have not remotely learned all the lessons we should have from the war in Ukraine. That is the future of war right now. It's a war in which one side alone, Ukraine, is using 10,000 drones a day. 90% of the casualties on the Russian side are caused by drones. Tanks can't maneuver anymore. They can't survive. Armored vehicles, you can't even drive vehicles in the death zone, which is 35 kilometers on either side of the front lines, which aren't even lines anymore because drones can fly into trenches and kill people. So they're survival positions. So this is just a vast change. And by the way, there's more coming because within a year or two, we're going to see not remotely piloted unmanned systems. And keep in mind that Ukraine is going from 3.5 million drones manufactured last year to 7 million this year. So they can get up to 20,000 drones per day if they can find the pilots. But in the future, we're going to see autonomous systems, truly autonomous, that do not require a pilot to remotely operate them. And then you face drone swarms. And that is something for which we really don't have a solution. There's high-power microwave coming. It's very short range. It's very effective. But it you're going to have tons of it, given the 2 to 3 kilometer range that it has. It's spectacular. Everything drops. But you're going to have a lot of them. So that, I think, hopefully, this is going to drive home the absolute imperative of true institutional change in the United States, overhauling the entire concepts of war and operation, the attendant organizational changes, sweeping, you know, unmanned systems force equal to the Army, Navy, Air Force in Ukraine, for example. Change how you train and operate, change how you educate your leaders, and change, obviously, what you buy and even how you buy it, because you want the opportunity to make software changes every week or two, hardware changes every few weeks. This is a very different model from what we have. Beyond that, we've obviously used a lot of our exquisite munitions, cruise missiles and so forth, and a lot of our exquisite missile interceptors, a very substantial number. And we have really got to get the arsenal of democracy going again. Right now, the arsenal of democracy is in Ukraine, not the United States. And we have got to make huge change. And the president's doing that. He called together all the defense major companies and so forth, laid out what we need them to do in terms of tripling or quadrupling in production of certain systems and so forth.
2: On Ukraine, does it feel like we are at a tipping point? We had the approval of this very sizable package from the Europeans. Yeah. We've seen drone attacks now closer to and on Moscow. Are we in a different place now than we were?
3: Yeah, we are. And I've actually said for almost a year now that I could envision a situation in which, if there's sufficient support for the Ukrainians, and this 90 billion euros from the European Commission is very, very helpful, probably takes care of them for another year and a half, and if they can continue to increase the production of drones and pilots and units that can use them and all the rest of that, and start going deeper in Russia and inflicting such casualties on Russia that it's maybe the same as what they're recruiting on a monthly basis. You know, they've now taken almost 1.4 million killed and wounded. That's more than we sustained in all of World War II. So, and all of a sudden, last month, the Ukrainians took back more territory than the Russians actually took from them. These are incremental gains, but more for the Ukrainian side, and Ukrainians causing staggering amounts of Russian casualty. I just don't think that Russia can continue this. Certainly next year at some point, I think Putin's going to look in the mirror, especially if the lifting of sanctions on their oil sales and the price of oil are reimposed. And his national welfare fund runs out of money because it's being diverted to the military-industrial complex. If all that happens, I think you could see a point where Russia needs a cessation of hostilities as much as does Ukraine.
2: Last question is just about the balance of hard power and soft power at this moment. So we've seen the U.S. take Nicolas Maduro, bring him to the United States, seen the U.S. deploy hard power in Iran as well. How good are we with that balance at this point? How important is it to have that equilibrium between the hard power that we're using and the soft power that we're deploying?
3: It's a really interesting question, and I'd have to say that certainly from my time in uniform at the CIA, that the hard power is much more prominent and the soft power is much reduced. I mean, just the fact that we did away with the Agency for International Development, USAID, that we aren't funding anywhere near what we did, although Congress has actually restored a lot of this. But, you know, we used to say that what solidifies the gains on the battlefield, if you can establish a security foundation, what solidifies it is the soft power. It's providing humanitarian assistance. It's restoring basic services. It's rebuilding damaged homes, schools, clinics, shops, roads, bridges, all of this. So that the people say, you know what? I don't want these guys to come back and jeopardize this. Let's get rid of al-Qaeda. What, you know, what do they bring on us? Let's get rid of these insurgents. Let's marginalize the Shia militia supported by Iran, all this kind of stuff. So that's what soft power does. To be sure, there are many pet rocks in the numbers that, you know, every congressman or executive branch official heads. We can probably survive very well with all these well-meaning programs and so forth, but you can't survive when you're trying to turn security gains into actual solidified gains overall without that kind of soft power. So I'm a bit concerned by that.
2: General, thank you very much.
3: Great to be with you, David. Thank you.
1: Nice interview, David.
2: Thank you very much. A new Bloomberg report out just moments ago on the terminal at Bloomberg.com digs deeper into the president's latest financial disclosure, more than 3,700 trades that were made in the first quarter of this year.
1: That's right. That's an eye-popping number, and our Intrepid reporting team looked into what those trades were, when they happened, and the strategies behind them. Elena Papina oversees our coverage of North American equities, and you and your colleagues wrote the piece. She joins us now on set. I want to start with the chart. Wait, we have charts.
2: It's a graphic-intensive piece.
1: The chart. I think we're going to have a chart on a wall here in a sec. But it says 59% of trades happened within one trading day of a major market event. Can you walk us through what that means?
4: Yeah, we looked at all of the trades, excluding obviously weekends, and we look at when they took place. And some of the biggest and busiest days were inflation days in January and in February. We looked at the day before, the day of the inflation report, and the day after. Now, this does not mean that the president had any inside information. It could have corresponded with some automatic trades. crisis. But that is interesting, and it shows that the president or his team pay a lot of attention to what's going on in the macro world and the macroeconomic data.
2: When you did this analysis, what stands out to you the most? Is it the quantity of trades that took place here? Is it what the president traded or what his account traded? What's most interesting to you as somebody who's kind of digging through all of this?
4: Yeah, it's interesting that the trades are very chaotic, which means that it's probably a compilation of several accounts, several investment accounts, not just one. Because I'll give an example. You saw the same stocks being bought and being sold on the very same day.
2: The same day.
4: Sometimes multiple times a day.
5: Oh, interesting. Wow.
4: Which probably means that there were different entities taking care of the trades, executing the trades. And what it also means is it's probably a combination of a human making the trade and an automated trade. So, which leads us to believe that we just don't know if, you know, these entities talk to each other or if it's just some kind of, you know, a compilation of different trades in the market.
5: That's so interesting. So this story lit up like wildfire, especially over the Twitterverse, the Xverse, whatever we call it now. It was picked up a lot, I think, just because some of those numbers are so huge. And we had one of your colleagues on last week when this first broke, and she was saying there was a lot of things they still didn't know, including some of the stuff you're talking about. So how did you find that out? Was it that more information was released, or you've had more time to go through it?
4: We had more time to go through the data and analyze the data. But we had a lot of information, but not enough to make any conclusions. For example, the dollar range of the trades would go from $100,000 to $250,000. So we could talk about no trades, you know, just a couple of hundreds of stocks, or we can talk about dozens of hundreds of stocks trades. So we don't really just know that. What we do know is a lot of the trades, 2,000 of the 3,700 trades happened in March. And we know that that's when the war in Iran started. So some of the trades in March were done by human beings. We can see in
5: you
4: the contours.
5: That.
4: We don't know that for sure, but we see the contours of that trade. You know, we see discretionary positions. We see, you know, some of the actions in the market. And we just looked at what was bought and what was sold and how the market performed on those days. So the trades in March had some contours of an actual human being doing that. Other than that, we don't really know. So it's some of those trades are tax harvest losses, you know, when, you know, your portfolio underperforms and you just sell the stocks to pay fewer taxes. But some of that is just, you know, some automatic trades that just happen for no reason.
2: I want to get into this because you and your colleagues have such visibility into sort of how high net worth individuals approach their investments.
5: Yeah, these are not problems I have.
2: No, it's right.
5: Yeah.
2: And this is a unique high net worth individual. But as you talk about the fact that there was clearly some, not clearly, but likely some human involvement here, some algorithmic involvement. You mentioned the tax harvesting efforts that were put in place. Well, how normal is that when you look at somebody who has these kinds of means? Is this an anomalous way of approaching one's portfolio, or is this the way that a lot of wealthy people would think about handling their investments?
4: This is an enormous way of approaching portfolio for someone like President Donald Trump.
2: Okay.
4: Arguably the person who is so widely followed on social media, who talks about the stock market all the time. So we know for sure that a lot of people are going to be laser focused on these trades, laser focused on analyzing the portfolios. But the dozens of experts we talked to said it's very hard to make a conclusion that these trades were profitable. In fact, there are some signs that show that these trades were not profitable. Of course, it's impossible to just connect the dots for so many trades at the same time. But yeah, that's just quite a dilemma for sure.
5: That's so interesting. Yeah, we talked about that last week, especially if you're talking about it seems like one hand doesn't know what the other hand is doing and they're doing trades that are canceling each other out. And just folks we talked to said the sheer volume is a little bit, you know, chasing your tail and it doesn't really show a strategy. What would be your recommendation looking at these numbers? Like, calm down, like pick back a horse that you believe in. Too much trading.
4: Yeah, too much trading. I wouldn't advise anyone. I'm not in a position to make an investment
2: advice.
4: But
2: right.
4: Yes, don't look at the trades and just follow the trades blindly just because of, you know, some of the trades were chaotic because there were several entities executing the trade. But also, on a grand scheme of things, this is the biggest filing we have ever seen from a sitting U.S. president. So it's just really important and really interesting, frankly, just to analyze that and see what potential strategies were implemented, how the trades were executed. You know, I'm sure that's going to be an evolving story and evolving conversation.
2: You know, you mentioned looking at this in complement with the way that other presidents have approached their investments. I'm curious, as you and your colleagues looked at President Trump's disclosure from the first quarter as compared to quarters before that, maybe during his first term, how much has his or his team's approach changed just himself? I mean, it seems like this is anomalous in the context of his trades overall.
4: Yeah, I mean, we never saw a filing that was this big. And he's not, you know, just under any obligation to be this specific in the filing. So that was really interesting.
5: And can you explain, like, what the threshold is for what you have to file and what the disclosure is?
4: Yeah, so, you know, every significant trades you have to disclose, but you don't have to disclose the profit or loss. You don't have to disclose the sheer volume of trades. You can give us a ballpark of the dollar value of the trades. Okay. So that's what was given. For example, you know, the ballpark would be $100,000 to $250,000. So go figure. Was it, you know, somewhere in between? Was it on the lower end? Was it on the higher end? We just do not know. Yes, but, you know, some of the trades, there were 3,700. Some of them were municipal debt obligations. Some of them were corporate debt. So it was mostly about the stock market, but not just about the stock market.
2: A basic question here. Did it work? Is this working for President Trump? So when you look at all of this in aggregate, the volume of trades that you're talking about, the efforts to buy and sell sometimes multiple times in a day, is he beating benchmarks? Is this paying off for the president? Do we have any indication of that based on this financial disclosure?
4: We have no indication.
2: None.
4: There is no way of knowing
5: that's
4: that.
5: No fun. All right.
4: Yes. I know there is a lot of talk about that in the media. There is a lot of talk about that on Twitter. But we just don't know if he profited from the trade. And some of the contours of some of those trades show that he didn't.
5: You talk about the timing of this and how it was timed to some of the inflation announcements. Are there any other trades timed to any other events like the invasion of the war in Iran or what happened in Venezuela? Do you see any other timelines lining up with historical events or policy?
2: Maybe even meetings with executives.
5: Exactly. Policy out of the White House.
4: Yeah. Oh, no. It was interesting that he made a trade of Apple about a week before he talked to Tim Cook. Not talked. He praised the CEO of Apple, Tim Cook, publicly. So, again, we don't know how the trade panned out. We don't know when it was bought and when it was sold. All we see is just that that happened. And then we cannot just make any definitive conclusions off of that. But just one point is a big part of those trades happened in March, happened at the beginning of March, when, you know, there was a lot of volatility around the price of crude oil, around the stock market, around the CBO VIX index. So that actually tells us that, you know, his advisors, whoever executed the trades, are paying a lot of attention to the markets.
2: About a minute left. I wonder if you could kind of synthesize the blowback that this disclosure is getting. So we've heard from the likes of Senator Elizabeth Warren, other lawmakers saying, look, we long for a quainter time when presidents had their assets in a blind trust and really didn't touch them and didn't trade in stocks. How much of a groundswell is there kind of against the president looking at the trading strategy that we see here?
4: Yeah, we talked to a lot of strategists in the stock market who analyze high portfolios of high net worth individuals, who analyze tax loss strategies. And what they tell us is, you know, that's a standard procedure for a lot of big funds. It's not, you know, as usually as big as the current one. But what is interesting is, you know, it remains to be seen if the president is going to continue disclosing his filings at this amount. Because if that happens to be the case, then we're going to see the quarter-by-quarter comparison. You know, 3,700 announcements in the first quarter, followed by the second quarter, followed by the third quarter. And then we can talk about making some definitive conclusions.
5: All right, Elena Papina, you oversee our coverage of North American equities, and I know you will continue to dig through the data.
4: thank you,
5: and thank you to your whole team.
2: Yes. Let's go check the headlines now with Lisa Mateo, who's standing by with those. Lisa.
6: You got it. And let's start with the World Health Organization. They start having some information out right now. It's saying that the Ebola outbreak now poses a very high risk for Congo. Now, that's up from previous categorization of high, but it adds that the risk of disease spreading globally, that remains low. Yesterday, authorities in northeastern Congo, they banned funeral wakes and gatherings of more than 50 people to curb that outbreak. Foreigners seeking permanent residency in the U.S. will now have to leave the country to apply for green cards. The surprise change by the Trump administration to a long-standing policy is sparking concern for critics who say requiring people to travel abroad could leave many stranded for weeks, months, or even years in backlogged appointment systems. And in company news, Micron Technologies president and CEO says the memory chip shortage could last beyond this year.
7: Yes, there is a shortage, but Micron is working hard to increase supply through these projects. Here in America, here in Manassas, Virginia, Boise, and New York. And we see this shortage continuing beyond, well beyond 2026 timeframe.
6: He says the demand has surged because of the importance of the capability of memory that's crucial for all advanced systems. Well, Uber and DoorDash may be battling it out in a bid for Germany's delivery hero. Now, the Financial Times is saying those two companies have held talks with investors, and sources say several investors have said they would seek a price of above $46 per share. David and Christina, we could have maybe another merger on our hands.
2: We'll see. It's a busy time for those. Lisa, thank you very much.
5: Certainly lots to talk about. All right, Britain's Prime Minister Keir Starmer is resisting calls to resign for now after his Labour Party suffered heavy losses in recent local elections.
2: As we discussed last week, Britain has seen six prime ministers in the past 10 years. Bloomberg Originals explains how British politics is colliding with economic reality, fueling a revolving door of prime ministers.
8: Spare a thought for 19-year-old Larry.
9: Larry, the Downing Street cat, has outlasted David Cameron, Theresa May, Boris Johnson, Liz Truss, Rishi Sunak, and maybe now even Keir Starmer.
10: The knives are now well and truly out.
11: Dozens of MPs call for the UK Prime Minister to get ready to step down.
8: And this is what's got people asking, what on earth is going on in the UK?
12: If you speak to any of the last few prime ministers, they might tell you that Britain is ungovernable.
8: Well, except the current one.
13: No, I don't think Britain is ungovernable.
8: The rhetoric stems from a reality that over 7 years, Britain has churned through five prime ministers, while lack of growth and a cost of living crisis have stubbornly stayed put.
12: Voters and other politicians are so impatient to see change and improvement that the immediate thought goes to, well, let's change the prime minister.
8: Would-be successors are lining up again. But voters may be overlooking another permanent presence in British politics, less furry than Larry and much less forgiving.
14: You're seeing the bond vigilantes waving their pitchforks and coming out for blood.
15: Wow, guilts are really exciting.
8: Oh, they are. And here's the proof. Britain saw the yield on 30-year government bonds, known as gilts, hit new highs in May.
16: Although this is primarily a political battle, there's no getting away from the fact that the bond market looms large over the whole drama.
8: So this is a story of how Britain's political crisis collided with economic reality. What that means for Keir Starmer, the country, and Number 10's longest-serving resident.
2: Of the punctuation.
5: The cat at number 10, Downing Street.
2: Very nice.
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5: Up next, our C-Suite Saturday special. 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We'll be right back.
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21: 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Just give us some color as to what the situation looks like in the Gulf.
32: 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We got approached by the U.S. Navy with a view that they wanted to move some of the U.S. flagships out under heavy protection. We took the assessment about whether this was safe enough that we had to ask the crew to get through the Strait of Hormuz. And I think that the means that the U.S. military has deployed to ensure a safe crossing of the Strait of Hormuz for the Alliance Fairfax, they were extremely conscientious. There is no real limiting factor. They would stay there as long as the situation is unsafe. We cannot risk our assets or our customers' cargo also by going through something that is unsafe.
22: Don't miss the opening trade, live every weekday.
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9: 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And bear in mind that the idea that somehow after 47 years of entrenching itself in power, that what the president first said, 4 to 6 weeks, was never realistic. And it's 8 weeks now. It's still not realistic. The issue, I think, is whether we can take back control of the strait in order to allow Gulf Arab oil out onto international markets. And remember, some of that oil is going out through pipelines in Saudi Arabia and the UAE in any event. But we prohibit the exportation of Iranian oil, open the rest of the strait to get the Arab oil out, calm the markets down. I think we should be prepared to take the time necessary to overthrow the regime. We'll regret it if we let them up and find out later.
6: Don't miss Balance of Power live every weekday.
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5: Thank you for joining us live on Bloomberg This Week, and I'm Lisa Mateo. Let's get you up to date on today's top stories. And NASCAR fans, they are remembering driver Kyle Busch. Now, Busch died 3 days before he was set to run the Coca-Cola 600 at the Charlotte Motor Speedway. NASCAR CEO Steve O'Donnell paid tribute.
10: I think personally about Kyle Busch and NASCAR. And to me, Kyle Busch just defines what it means to be a racer in NASCAR. Everything about it, the fire, the greatness, the heart that sometimes you rarely saw. The sport was truly lucky to have him.
5: And that cause of death has not been released. Busch was 41 years old. To golf now, where the PGA Tour hits TPC Craig Ranch in McKinney, Texas. Siwoo Kim, he tops the leaderboard at 18 under par, followed by a five-way tie for second. And that includes Americans Scottie Scheffler, Wyndham Clark, and Jackson Suber at 13 under par. Some NHL playoff action last night. The Vegas Golden Knights, well, they topped the Colorado Avalanche 3-1 in Game 2. Tonight, the Montreal Canadiens take the Carolina Hurricanes. Basketball time. The Oklahoma City Thunder. Well, they beat the San Antonio Spurs 123-108 in Game 3 of the Western Conference Finals last night. The Thunder leads the series 2-1, and tonight, that's the big game. The New York Knicks, they take on the Cleveland Cavaliers. The Knicks lead that series 2-0, meaning zero. And Lionel Messi has joined the exclusive club of athletes with a net worth of up $1 billion. Now, his fortune has soared through a massive paycheck from, yes, Inter Miami, but also real estate and stakes in several companies, and that puts him right alongside rival Cristiano Ronaldo. $1 billion.
2: $1 billion. Lisa, thank you very much. Appreciate that update. I'm going to handle this intro as Christina.
5: I'm eating chickens.
2: Memorial Day, marking the unofficial start of summer, and for many Americans, that means backyard cookouts, road trips, and burgers on the grill. I guess it means.
5: Sorry, you're going to have to do my part too, because I'm chewing.
2: All right,
5: sorry.
2: Restaurants across the country prepare for one of the busiest stretches of the year. We have Patrick Conlon, president of Wayback Burgers, here with us on set in New York. He's brought a bevy of burgers, chicken nuggets. What is this light? What is this fluorescent blue drink we've got? Hoist that up.
8: That is blue raspberry lemonade.
5: I don't think that color is found in nature, but I'm excited to find
2: excited
5: out.
2: Excited to have it.
8: That's to celebrate America's 250th anniversary.
2: Let me just ask you first a broad question just about how the burger biz is doing. We hear a lot of talk of the K-shaped economy. Obviously, a lot of people under strain because of rising energy prices. How is the business doing in light of all of that? How's the consumer doing as you see him and her?
8: It's doing well. I mean, it was a little slow last year and coming into this year, but our sales at Wayback have been up since March, and people love burgers. Just a nostalgic feel, and this weekend starts really the kickoff, like you mentioned earlier, for the burger season.
5: Where are you guys most located, and where are your big markets? Are there specific places where you're seeing people are really going all in on fast food again?
8: Well, we're fast casual, so a little
5: fast casual, apologies.
8: A little bit higher quality, nicer atmosphere, better experience. We may have a relationship with the guests, but we're in 35 states across the U.S. Big concentration in the Northeast, Southeast, Southwest, and we just opened up our 35th state. We just opened up in Iowa a couple of weeks ago.
5: But fast casual had a bit of a slump too for a minute there. Are you seeing a rebound, or did that impact you? I mean, I know we joke there are slop bowl places like Chipotle and Cava, and anything that comes in a bowl was having a really hard time. Did you see that slump as well, or did you feel like you guys were in a good sweet spot where it's a product everybody knows, but in a slightly, as you say, elevated place to be?
8: Yeah, we saw it. I mean, no question that the consumers were looking for a value, but value is also a better product. So we did some things late last year to enhance a value proposition for the guests that come into our restaurants, and continue that today.
5: What did you do?
8: We did some meal deals, and we introduced wraps for a short time, limited time offer, which was a lower priced item.
5: Okay.
8: And then just recently we introduced the chicken nuggets, even though we're a burger chain. And I think you're enjoying those on Memorial Day weekend.
5: As someone who doesn't eat beef, I appreciate the chicken nuggets, so I'm here for
2: breakfast
5: it.
2: Breakfast nugget, Lisa.
11: Let's talk about this beef, because, I mean, this is...
2: Can we zoom in on that? It's a hearty burger.
11: This is a hearty burger, okay? And I know, I go to the supermarket, I slap burgers on the grill. They're not cheap nowadays.
8: No.
11: They've gone up in price, so how are you guys
2: dealing with that? She is our
11: Blueberry
2: Weekend protein correspondent.
11: I am
2: about
11: to take a nice
5: a lot of protein.
11: They're not cheap, and the prices have gone up. So how do you deal with that? Do you have to pass the price on to the consumer? How are you working it?
8: You have to pass some of the price on to the consumer, but sometimes you may have to eat a little bit of it. We've been very lucky with our beef supplier that this year there was a minimal increase, so it didn't hurt our franchisees, and we didn't really pass a large price increase on to the consumer in 2026.
2: I've got a question just about... Please, Lisa, take your time.
5: Keep the camera
2: trained on Lisa for that one.
5: Oh, my goodness.
2: We have seen maybe not one of your direct competitors, a fast food chain that has a king as a mascot, do a very public campaign saying they're reinventing themselves, reinventing what the burger is and how it's cooked and what people think they're getting there. In the industry broadly, how much does that happen? I mean, you're holding on to a lot of nostalgia the way things have been. People go to you for a certain reason. When you introduce something like wraps or chicken nuggets, how much thought do you put into branching out into something that people might not know you for, and is there a chance that as you move away from your core business that could backfire?
8: Sure. We have to be very careful about what we introduce is not one of our core items, and we do a lot of research throughout the year of what's trending. We don't look to be the trendiest restaurant company out there, but we want to look at what's on trend, so we'll look at things like chicken nuggets, we'll look at the wraps as a value proposition.
2: Yep.
8: Are we ever going to bring in some crazy, really out of the box item? I don't think so.
2: Quinoa bowls.
8: Probably not.
2: Okay.
5: No tofu.
8: We're still, okay. Even though we have chicken on our menu, we're still 85% of our entrees are burgers.
2: Beef. Okay.
8: Yeah.
5: Margins in the restaurant business are legendarily thin. Mm-hmm. As you look at the year, you know, obviously we're Bloomberg and we talk about money and economics, and what's going on in the Middle East impacts everything. The downstream effect is going to happen. I don't know if you've seen that yet, but, you know, we're going into planting seasons where farmers are going to have to pay more for fertilizer. I know you have transportation costs. That's fuel. What are you worried about? What are you looking at? Where are you kind of already seeing those prices spike?
8: So far, we haven't seen anything spike. We lock into the majority of our core items that we sell in the restaurants are locked in on yearly contracts.
5: Okay.
8: So that we do before the beginning of the year. So we're good for this year, unless there's a fuel surcharge could happen from the food distributor to the restaurant, which would $1 or $2 a delivery. So not a huge impact yet. The more concern is the impact on the consumer coming into the restaurant. And if you're paying X amount more for gas today, are you going to cut back on what you're going to eat?
5: Yeah.
8: So far, knock wood, it hasn't affected us. I think it more affects people in coffee business. And you can cut out going out and getting a coffee a couple of days a week or an ice cream cone. You still have to eat lunch. You still have to eat dinner.
2: Pat, I go back to something you said at the top, which is the start of burger season. So we have this conceit here, Memorial Day, people are out grilling as season starts. Is that borne out in your business? Is there a seasonality to the fast casual business, or do you see kind of a constant trend of customers throughout the year?
8: The constant trend, really, our business starts picking up right after Valentine's Day and goes through October, and then the holidays dip down a little bit, and then we wait for Valentine's Day again.
11: About the chicken.
2: I was just waiting for that to happen.
11: Thank you.
2: I'm glad that Christina.
8: Well, tell us how the burger is.
2: Yeah, how's the burger?
11: The burger's phenomenal, okay. But you mentioned chicken, so is that more of more pressure? Because we hear about the chicken wars, you know, everything between Chick-fil-A and the Popeyes, like that's the big thing. Was that the pressure you felt to kind of bring, you know what, or did it come from your customers and said, you know what,
5: or is it annoying people like me who can't eat beef and still want to come to the door?
8: Good point. We didn't want to be, even though we're way back burgers, we didn't want to be solely that narrowly focused on burgers, because if there's a people in an office of four people and three people want to go for burgers and one person says, I had a burger yesterday or I don't eat burgers, they could sway the other three people. So we wanted to have, we didn't want to get that veto vote. So we wanted to have, we've always had chicken on our menu. We used to have chicken, we have a chicken sandwich and we had chicken tenders, but then one of our longtime vendors came to us with a whole meat chicken nugget, and it's a whole white breast meat. So I couldn't stop eating them when we tested them in the office.
5: We're gonna put these in front of me in trouble. We got about 30 seconds before we let go. What's your favorite menu item? What's the thing you like to eat?
8: My favorite menu item is either the classic that you're eating today, the Wayback Classic, or usually any one of our LTO burgers, a limited time offer burgers that we come out with. We just came off a sweet and spicy melt, which was a double patty burger with pepper jack cheese and a pineapple jam.
5: All right,
2: Pat Collins, thank
5: good.
2: You very much for coming in. Thanks for bringing all this.
5: Thanks
2: if Lisa drinks this blue drink, that'll really be something to behold. So we'll see. We'll update you after the break. We come back, we're going to play Pointed, our news quiz. That's
5: on
2: coming
5: a sugar
2: up here
5: high
2: Bloomberg
5: with
2: this
5: some burgers.
2: Weekend
5: yeah.
2: On Bloomberg TV.
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16: 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President Xi Jinping is waiting for Donald Trump, of course, to step out.
13: There he is, there, walking towards Xi Jinping. It's 36 hours. That's really not that long of time for the president here in Beijing. 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
23: 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I mean, that's an all-star lineup. 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
26: 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We are very confident that we are on track to that $15 billion number in a very, very short time, which is, you know, quite transformational for the company relative to the size of opportunity and the amount of revenue that we'll deliver.
25: Don't miss Bloomberg Tech live every weekday.
0: just wanted to say, Primer is back.
1: Oh,
0: we've been scouring the frontiers of science and technology to help explain the difference between the next gold rush and whatever this thing is. And in season two, we're upping the stakes. More danger.
3: Now that is some high-grade uranium mineralization.
4: We used to have a stable climate on this Earth. Right now, we do not.
0: More science.
21: We're pushing the envelope of technology in multiple directions. Software, hardware, chemistry, physics.
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0: And more CEOs that can nail the photo shoot.
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0: And yes, we will be talking about AI.
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0: But our future doesn't run on hype. It runs on innovation. 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
29: Morgan Stanley's Wilson says Iran is unlikely to dent bullish view. We had no idea that oil wasn't going to 150.
30: Well, I didn't know that. The oil, I was confident, was going to find a way because it had to.
31: What other calls do you have for us, just 30 seconds that this market's getting wrong, in your crystal ball that we should look at?
30: Only the market's never wrong, okay? It's only people that are wrong. The market usually gets it right.
29: Don't miss Open Interest live weekdays.
5: Welcome back. Now for this weekend.
2: Have you had that drink yet? Either of you?
5: No.
2: No.
5: She's going for it. Now for this weekend's pointed news quiz. It's easy. It's very sweet. I also have my emotional support French fries. Lisa is going to go through our pointed news quiz, yes. And I am going to try to retain my streak of beating David Gura.
2: And I think that streak's been broken in recent weeks.
5: It's not been good. It's not been a good run. So, Lisa, I'm looking at you.
2: Retain.
5: I'm looking at you.
2: Regain.
5: I'm going to hook you up, okay? Two women on the show, I need you, yes. I need you to, like, telepath me some answers.
11: Girl
5: here.
11: Power. Okay, here we go. Three categories. Are you ready? If you're playing at home, we ask them three categories. They have 30 chips in front of them, and they place their bets depending on how confident they feel about each category. All right, so the first category is retail.
2: Retail, okay.
11: Second is crypto, and third is obituaries.
2: Obituaries.
11: Yes.
2: Ending on a high note, Lisa.
11: Now, you've had this, like, streak where you go 10 across the board.
2: Yeah,
11: and
2: I'm
11: going to
2: stick with that, I think. It's
5: because
2: Ruffini,
5: it wasn't working, and now that he's stolen my tactic,
2: strategy,
5: he's beating me.
2: And I'm going to emulate it thus because it actually has boosted my confidence greatly, and I've won, I think, 2 weeks
5: in a row. I have emotional support French fries. You can't hurt me today. Lisa, what we got?
11: Okay. Let's start with retail. Okay?
2: Retail.
11: Chinese e-commerce giant Shein is acquiring which San Francisco-based retailer for $100
5: million? I feel like David knows this one, too.
11: You were just talking about this the other day.
2: I know women.
5: I pitched
2: women.
5: A segment on this. Yeah.
11: This is like the fight in my house. I say Shein. My daughter says, no, it's Shein. No, it's Shein.
2: Oh, okay.
5: Yeah, I think that's right.
11: Correct.
5: Right,
11: Mama's always right.
2: Be on Mama Mateo over here.
11: Mama Mateo,
2: yes,
11: correct.
2: Okay.
11: Let's flip it and see if you guys. Everlane. Very good.
2: Everlane.
11: Yes,
2: both.
11: You both
2: Thank
11: have
2: you.
11: It.
2: Both
11: They're
2: have
11: buying it.
2: It
11: for about $100 million.
2: Tell me about this brand because I confess I don't know what Everlane is.
5: It was really big a couple years ago, and its big thing was sustainable fashion, and it's gotten less and less sustainable, and the quality, in my opinion, as someone who used to buy it, has gone down a lot, and now they are selling to most legendarily unsustainable
11: very
5: companies.
11: Good.
5: Yeah.
2: I know the buzzwords.
5: You're doing so well.
11: Excellent.
5: Yeah. It's a very controversial.
2: So are you sad about this? You're sad about that.
5: I stopped shopping there a couple years ago.
2: Your stages of grief have surpassed this already.
5: Yeah, as did most of my friends. Okay. So good luck to them.
2: Your daughter go to Everlane?
11: We've got Shein packages coming to our door all the time.
2: Shenzhen and other far-flung cities in China. All right.
11: It is. All right, you want to go to crypto?
2: Absolutely.
11: You feeling confident?
2: I'm feeling so
11: You feeling good?
2: Yeah.
11: Okay. Here we go. Before Bitcoin Depot had filed for bankruptcy, it was once North America's largest operator of which crypto transaction tool? What's the name of that tool?
5: Because I thought this was
11: that
5: so
11: thing.
5: Weird.
11: Yes.
2: Crypto transaction tool.
11: Yes. The largest operator of which crypto transaction tool.
2: All right, whatever. Fine. All right.
11: Yep. You want to try it?
2: I'm ready.
11: Okay.
2: Blockchain.
11: Blockchain? No, Christina?
5: It's
11: ATMs. Yes,
2: oh.
11: It is.
2: Wow.
5: Is it that people just don't need it to be cash anymore?
11: They were the largest operator of crypto ATMs.
2: You know, I've always enjoyed seeing those and wonder who actually uses them.
5: Apparently no one.
11: I don't know. They're just saying the business model is not sustainable anymore. So,
2: well, I could have told them that. Nobody asked me. I use an ATM all the time.
11: I do.
2: I don't use like a Bitcoin ATM, though.
11: Exactly.
5: You guys carry cash like regularly?
2: Yeah, you know, you got a tip.
11: Couple bucks for tips.
2: My
11: exactly.
2: kid goes to lunch. I have to pay for his out to lunch.
11: In cash?
2: Oh. Yes.
11: Oh, wow.
5: Oh,
11: my daughter just uses the Apple Pay.
2: Oh, no. See?
5: Brooklyn.
2: Slippery slope. We got to learn how to tell time. We talked about that earlier with an analog watch. And you got to learn how to count your change.
11: I think
2: that's
11: smart.
2: Be taken advantage of in a retail setting.
5: This is a good point. All right. We're even.
1: Sorry, I lost that one. Take those 10.
5: Oh, no, you lost. Oh, yes.
11: Oh, you lost.
2: Sorry. Yeah, I don't want the count to be.
11: All right, Christina.
5: Lisa.
11: Okay, right. Here we go.
2: Obituaries.
5: I'm not feeling good about this card.
11: Okay. Obituaries, here we go. Democratic Representative Barney Frank died on May 20th.
2: Okay.
11: What year was he first elected to Congress?
2: Well, that's ridiculous.
5: Lisa.
11: Okay, it was an easier question, but they changed it to make it harder for you guys.
5: Control room.
11: What year? Okay.
2: I
11: can accept two answers.
2: Two answers?
5: I have absolutely no idea.
2: What does that mean?
11: If you get close to it, maybe I'll throw you a chip or two.
2: Okay, great. I'm ready. 1978. Ready?
5: 78? I said 1987.
11: Oh, it's 1980. Also, I would have accepted 81.
2: I feel very close. This is like if we were a competing game show.
11: I know. Well,
2: I got the lower number. You know, it's like the $1.
5: Just give her your chips.
11: So, the election, it was actually in 1980. He began the term in January 3rd, 1981. So, either one I would have taken.
2: Well,
11: who do we got here? Closing. Christina's up.
5: All right, we got a bonus.
11: We got the bonus, and it's beauty, girl. Yes. Sorry, David.
2: I can't wait. We'll get Elena Papina back. We'll do like an investigation of the dramatic collusion that's been happening in this game.
5: I feel
2: like
5: we'll get the equities team in here. Lisa, continue.
11: We're happy.
5: Continue.
11: We got burgers and fries. Beauty. Okay, South Korean beauty giant What Young is coming to the U.S. Its name contains a food that comes in manzanilla variety.
2: Oh, well.
5: Wait, that comes in what?
11: It comes in a manzanilla variety.
5: I have absolutely no idea.
11: So beauty giant blank Young.
5: Okay.
11: No, that doesn't. I know. It's. I didn't know.
2: I feel. Word. I'm gonna write.
11: It's coming to the U.S.
2: How about face? Face beauty.
11: No. Oh, she's erasing. Oh. She's erasing. Wait.
5: Blank.
11: No, you can't erase. You showed yours already.
2: I'm done.
5: Soul.
11: No. Olive Young.
2: Olive.
5: No. Nope.
2: Manzanilla olives.
11: No.
5: Nothing
11: no,
5: but
11: no
5: happy
11: takers.
5: To have some more K
11: beauty. Korean beauty, man. I know more K beauty.
2: All right. Coming, well, so. We're gonna forget this happened, but. I'm gonna blame it on
11: Christina,
2: the fluorescent soda that you guys are drinking here.
5: I'm gonna put
2: here.
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5: Thank you for joining us on Bloomberg this weekend. 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
2: 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Masters in Business, Barry Ritholtz is up next for our TV audience. Wall Street Week with David Westin. That starts right now.
6: 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I'm Andrea Ordern in Guayaquil, Ecuador, and this is Bloomberg.
7: From the Sky News Centre at 3, Hull take on Middlesbrough in the Championship playoff final later this hour after a week of controversy over Spygate. Our sports editor Joe Rawson's at Wembley.
8: The atmosphere at Wembley is building ahead of the richest game in football. £200 million in promotion to the Premier League at stake for the winners after the most controversial week in Football League history. Southampton thrown out for spying on opponents, and it's Middlesbrough who face Hull City today. These boroughs supporters say it's been a roller coaster week.
9: Gutted on Tuesday, and then we're back in, and all of a sudden here we are, and everyone's made the trip down 48 hours notice or whatever, and the whole of Wembley's red now.
10: Buzzing. We need a win because we've been given a second chance.
8: Kickoff is at 3:30.
7: Well, Celtic and Dunfermline are just getting underway in the Scottish Cup final at Hampden Park. Premiership champion Celtic are going for the double. New EU border checks at Dover have been suspended after earlier congestion. Motorists have been queuing for hours during bank holiday weekend build-ups at the port. A former health secretary claims anxiety linked to social media is driving economic inactivity among young people. Alan Milburn's interim report into those not in employment, education or training is due to be published next week. Parts of Britain are hotter than Greece into the Seychelles as crowds flock to parks and beaches to enjoy a heat wave. Multiple temperature records could be broken in the coming days. Nicole Rickett says the giraffes she's looking after at Marwell Zoo in Hampshire are well prepared.
3: With their spots, it's actually where they lose the most heat. So these guys are well adapted to be able to be in the lodge or high temperatures. But this is probably the kind of temperature that they seem to thrive in. They're a bit fussy about the weather. They don't like the rain. They don't like the wind. So this is probably ideal for them.
7: And four-time F1 world champion Alain Prost reported to have been injured in a robbery at his home in Switzerland. Police say several intruders broke into the property on Tuesday morning. That's the latest. I'm Cam Hall.
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11: 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Today, I'm speaking with the British journalist and broadcaster David Dimbleby about the state of UK politics.
12: We're in a dire state. You can explain how awful things are and say we'll do our best, but you have to have a degree of charisma to do it. And one thing our present Prime Minister does not have is charisma.
11: David Dimbleby, who anchored 10 general elections on the febrile atmosphere in UK politics. Would you say to the Labour Party, don't change your Prime Minister?
12: No, absolutely not. I'd say change him. I think you've got a dud there. A nice man and no doubt very intelligent man, but a man so overcautious. Seen publicly as somebody who decides something and then once he gets a bit of opposition, turns back.
11: From Bloomberg Weekend, this is the Michelle Hussein Show. I'm Michelle Hussein. As we go into this episode, I want to say that if you're from the UK, then David Dimbleby is not going to need an introduction. You'll know him, or at least you'd recognise him. He was, for decades, the face of election programmes on the BBC, the person who said which party had won, who announced on air in the middle of the night in June 2016, nearly 10 years ago, that the UK had voted to leave the European Union. He has seen prime ministers from

0: Thatcher to Blair and many more since, come into power and then leave it. Which is why I thought of him in relation to the unrest in the governing Labour Party right now. The possibility that Keir Starmer, who won a landslide election victory just 2 years ago, could soon be unseated by one of his own. I wanted David Dimbleby to put that in a wider context, to analyse what's happening in the UK, to look at its leaders, Starmer, of course, but also Andy Burnham, his most prominent potential challenger, and Nigel Farage of the Reform UK Party, who, you might remember, has been on this show. And David Dimbleby was also the face of royal coverage on the BBC. So this includes his reflections going right back to Diana's funeral in 1997 and to the King and Prince William today. So with that, on to the conversation. This is what happened when he settled into his chair in the studio.
1: Oh, thank you for tempting me in. You only got me here by grotesque flattery.
0: I like to think of it as persuasion, but you're someone who's observed...
1: Are you beginning now?
0: I am, because we were already recording.
1: How long are we going to talk for?
0: I think we'll talk for 40 minutes.
1: Jesus. Yes. Okay.
0: It'll go by quickly, I promise.
1: That's what they say.
0: Yeah.
1: That's just flattery to you.
0: You might even enjoy it, you know.
1: No.
0: We'll revisit that question at the end. So, with the level of instability that the UK is seeing at the moment, this prospect that we might have a seventh prime minister in a decade, as an observer of the political landscape for so many years, I just want to know what you make of that and why you think it's happening.
1: Well, the churn in prime ministers has really been Tory, hasn't it? Cameron, May, Johnson, Truss, for God's sake. And then Sunak could barely have a chance, and then there was a general election. So it's the Tories who've been doing the churning, not Labour. I do remember there was a famous thing Harold Wilson always said, which was the way to lead the Labour Party when they're in government is to keep driving so hard that everybody's clinging on for dear life not to fall off the Labour wagon. The moment you sort of show any signs of deferring things, changing your mind, then everybody starts fighting for their idea of what the Labour Party should be. So you need a Prime Minister who can drive it, and that's the key thing. And then that brings back confidence to the Labour Party, or fear that they'll be kicked out if they're not in accord with it.
0: But the fact that it is happening now to a UK Prime Minister being questioned, and more than questioned, from within his own party, doesn't that show that there is something wider afoot than these two dominant parties, that there's something about our political firmament or the appetite of our public that seems to engender this?
1: Well, there's certainly an electoral system, and I don't want to go into constitutional things, that absolutely doesn't reflect opinion in the country. And so a lot of people feel that they vote in a general election and it doesn't get represented. I mean, if you look at the last general election, Reform got, I think, more votes than the Liberal Democrats. They got a tiny number of seats. The proportions people get doesn't reflect the balance of opinion. So if you go into the voting booth and you vote and millions of people vote and then you don't get any seats in the House of Commons, you feel unrepresented. And I think that does cause huge frustration. I mean, it's crazy to argue for, you know, a change in our constitution. I don't think that's going to happen. It's a long process, but our constitution is very suited to aristocratic government in the 18th and 19th centuries. I mean, the public having views? I mean, people below a certain freehold value of house having views? No, it wasn't contrived for that. It was simply for a simple, virtually a dichotomy. And even then, during the 18th and 19th centuries, we churned prime ministers. So there's nothing much new in the churning that went on with Liz Truss. I mean, she was obviously a disastrous choice and it didn't work out. But it's, I think, much more important is that how do you get, and this is where Reform comes in, and I suspect some of the vote for the Greens come in, if people don't feel that they are getting represented, if you have a swathe of people voting Reform who got more votes, for instance, in the last general election than the Liberal Democrats, but only got four seats to the Liberal Democrats, 40 or 50, whatever it was, then people, you know, facing issues about their income going down and the NHS not serving them well and everything, feel, but I voted and nothing actually happens.
0: Yeah.
1: And if you take, I mean, you have to be careful with voting, but you have to take sort of accumulation of individual votes. I mean, the sophologists always treat it as their great swathes of opinion. But if you go into the minds of just a single voter, in Makerfield, for instance, where there's going to be this by-election.
0: The one that may bring the likely next Prime Minister
1: bring,
0: to Parliament.
1: Though Reform won 50% of the vote there in the local elections in that area. So nobody knows quite what will happen. But, I mean, if you took that and just examined what individual voters thought and then ask them whether they felt they were represented. That's why they're voting for Reform, because they don't feel, what is that word, heard. They don't feel heard.
0: Mm.
1: But we're off track on the churning of prime ministers, because I think that's much more to do with warfare within political parties.
0: Yes, but I remember the time, and I'm sure you remember as well, where, you know, in the British political establishment, more widely the public, you'd look at the many prime ministers somewhere like Italy and you'd feel quite superior about it, that
1: yes.
0: was not the kind of thing that happened in the UK. Do you think that we are heading for a multi-party system that will mean the only way to govern will be to be in coalitions?
1: Yes.
0: And that will need a different mindset?
1: Certainly on the present form of Reform. I mean, if the local election results were at a general election, and of course, this, you know, there are all sorts of caveats you have to put in about, well, would it have been exactly the same? If it had been, Reform wouldn't have a working majority in the House of Commons. So, of course, there would have to be, yes. And I mean, it's easy, you know, I mean, it's easy to mock countries like Italy, where it was all chaotic and now seems to be rather stable. I mean, these things come and go. We were the sick man of Europe, remember, way back. I mean, in my lifetime, not in yours. We were the sick man of Europe because our growth was low. We had winter of discontent. We had strikes everywhere. The country ground to a halt. We had a 3-day week. I mean,
0: I'm not saying I'm optimistic.
1: I'm wondering
0: if you're saying, should one be steady at the moment then? And would you say to the Labour Party, don't change your Prime Minister?
1: No, absolutely not. I'd say change him. I think you've got a dud there. I mean, a nice man and no doubt very intelligent man, but a man so overcautious and so seen publicly, I don't know what he is privately, but seen publicly, somebody who decides something and then once he gets a bit of opposition, turns back. Unlike Thatcher, unlike Blair, who are kind of bold statement politicians. In times of crisis, you need that. And at the moment, the Labour Party is in complete disarray about what it really wants.
0: So if it is Andy Burnham who comes to Parliament
1: yeah.
0: and then is in a position to challenge the Prime Minister, do you think he would be different in substance, or is it the case that he'd be a better communicator and that is crucial in our age?
1: I think he'd be a far better communicator. I don't know what his views are. I mean, I've had him on programmes often and have never quite been able to work out what he stands for, to tell the truth. I think it comes and goes a bit. I mean, you know, we've now got this thing that he wants to go back into the EU. Oh, no, I don't, actually. No, I don't want to go back into the EU. No, that's way... Well, obviously he has to say that, because if he goes... I mean, he's not going to win the Labour Party over. He's not going to win the country over if he says it's time to go back into the EU.
0: Well, he's probably not going to win election in that particular area.
1: Yeah, and in that area, I mean, which was a Reform area. So how would he be different? I think he has on his side the kind of political patina of energy, youth, enthusiasm and the so-called success of Manchester, which is, compared to the UK as a whole, tiny microcosm, but nevertheless generally seen to be successful, that they got industry to come to Manchester. Manchester was revived under Burnham's mayoralty. And we keep on being told he was very good with the buses. So, you know, those sound small things, but they show a kind of willingness to change.
0: More from my conversation with David Dimbleby coming up. I'm Michelle Hussein, and this is Bloomberg. The
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0: I'm Michelle Hussein, and you're listening to some highlights from the Michelle Hussein Show podcast on Bloomberg Radio. Today, I'm speaking with the British journalist and broadcaster David Dimbleby about the state of UK politics.
1: People are genuinely feeling hard pressed, hard done by. They're not able to take their holidays. Money doesn't go round as well as it did. And that's really oppressive, because it's a trap. Because the theory of successful social democracy is amelioration all the time. That's the point of it. A society goes richer because of the energy, inventiveness, enthusiasm, and commitment that it has to its own prosperity. So it produces better educated people, it produces more intelligent solutions to problems. And we've had, the problem going from a heavily industrialized society to a service industry society, which is difficult. But this position of falling back, so you get these terrible stories of, young people unemployed in perpetuity, and then coming forward with supposed mental health problems and then being put on drugs and all that. We're in a dire state. I'm not pretending we're not in a dire state. I think we are in that sense.
0: Economically
1: as a society,
0: or socially? I think you mean
1: economically, yeah. As well.
0: And what is the impact of that on the social fabric?
1: I don't know. They don't riot. Well, they do riot, actually, as we saw this week. I mean, the two massive demonstrations in London, which mercifully didn't end up in 1,000 deaths. And I think people who vote Reform, I don't know quite what they're after, but it's certainly, I think, probably above all, greater prosperity. That's the one thing people go for. It may get disguised as controlling immigration. You know, it may get disguised as cutting taxation or something, but it's actually GDP growth, so that people feel, each generation feels that they're doing better and not that they're slipping back. And that's the key to good government. And I mean, God knows how at the moment that can be done, because we're, up to our eyes in, the IMF says we can't go any further on our debt, on our gilt yields and all that. We can't change that. You can't effectively reduce taxation. You can't effectively, I don't know what you do.
0: Are you
1: but
0: worried?
1: What I do know you do is you have to kind of recognize those are the problems and talk about them.
0: And you need the leaders who are fit for the moment.
1: Yes. I mean, maybe I put too much on leadership, but I do think that acknowledging, you can't just be mealy-mouthed and say things are going to get better and then actually do nothing very much. If you want to, you can explain how awful things are and say we'll do our best. But you have, You have to have a degree of charisma to do it. And one thing our present Prime Minister does not have is charisma. I mean, he mutters. He mutters.
0: Are you...
1: I mean, look at Trump. Trump's a good example. Trump traded on exactly the same disaffection in the middle of America that has led to the rise of reform. That is to say, lower middle class, put it that way, and working people who just feel they're slipping backwards. And that's why Trump was so enthusiastically endorsed. And that's why he may be in trouble in the midterms if the economy doesn't pick up. And that's a strong, real political instinct. I mean, people in Wall Street or the city can sort of sneer at it and, you know, those are the left behinds. But they're the voters. It's a democracy. And they're the ones who have to be constantly nurtured and looked after if democracy is to work, if to succeed.
0: Are you worried about what the future holds for the country?
1: Yes. But I've always been worried. I was worried when we had the three-day week. I was worried when the offshoot of the Iraq war. I'm worried about the Iran war. Of course, I'm worried about the future in that sense. But if you mean, am I worried about whether our politics can cope with the crisis we're in? Yes, I am, because I think in some ways it's unfitted to cope for the reasons that I was explaining.
0: What do you think about the prospect of Nigel Farage being the next Prime Minister?
1: Well, I don't think... Can I say this? I don't know. I'm not sure he's temperamentally suited to the job. And I haven't yet seen any signs around him of people of calibre to act as Chancellor of the Exchequer, Foreign Secretary, Home Secretary, until we see them and how competent they are. At the moment, it's a bit of a sort of mix and match leftovers, it seems to me. I don't yet feel that Farage is presenting other than himself and some bold ideas which may or may not be acceptable or doable. I don't think he's presenting himself as a government yet, but he's got 3 years to go.
0: We know that they've got a big policy on mass deportations. That's what they have promised if they come to government. Mm. And that does mean that given they want to abolish the indefinite leave to remain status, where people can be here without being British citizens if they've fulfilled the requirements. I mean, the prospect of policies like that, instinctively, how do you respond to them? What do you think they would mean for the Britain we know?
1: I think instinctively that they would be totally disastrous, because I think that the ramifications would go well beyond the few who may be here because they've cheated about their circumstances or, you know, have got indefinite leave to remain improperly. But overall, I think it would have a terrible effect on communities that for 20, 30, 40 years have lived side by side. I think it would be devastating. But I also don't think it would be doable. ICE in Britain? I sort of don't think so. I mean, I...
0: Well, I've asked Nigel Farage this question
1: because
0: he's been on this podcast.
1: Yes, has he?
0: And he said, we'd do it in our way. That ICE is not the comparison because, you know, ICE are armed and obviously they exist in the United States and have done for a long time before Donald Trump. But he was very clear that that a reform government would do it in their own way. So,
1: and what did he mean by that?
0: I think he means that they would be, that they would actually deport people in high numbers in a way that he would say previous governments haven't had
1: to
0: the bottle
1: Rwanda.
0: To do. Well, good question.
1: ECHR,
0: we didn't get that far.
1: That. No.
0: Well, they would leave the ECHR.
1: I know, but you look at the process for that. Leave the ECHR. They've got to change the law. They've got to get the judges out of their hair. And then, well, how many people are they going to deport? I mean, a million, half a million? I don't know what the plan is.
0: But he's made other things happen, as like leaving the EU, as you witnessed over many years when he came on Question Time, the programme that you presented for so long.
1: Mm.
0: Do you think that exposure on television helped him become the national public figure that he now is, that people knew him because they saw him on television, they liked the way he came across, and, you know, the programme that you fronted was part of giving him that kind of national status?
1: Mea culpa.
0: Not you personally.
1: I tell you what.
0: Donald Trump benefited from being recognised on TV. Boris Johnson did as well.
1: It brings us to the whole business of social media and the way people communicate nowadays. I'm in two minds about, under BBC rules, once he'd become a UKIP representative in the European Parliament, he had a right, the party had a right to be, I can't remember how many times, two or three times a year out of 26 programmes. But then the question always was, well, who do we put on? And they were all such drongos apart from Farage. He was the only articulate one. I mean, we did try one or two others, but they were so boring and so confused. And maybe in the interest of democracy, we should have put them on as boring and confused. But we wanted a good argument about what Reform was arguing. And so Farage, and this is the problem actually with Reform now, that he is the only voice, really. The reason you were talking to him, he is the only voice. And I think that's a kind of Achilles heel for him.
0: Yeah, they're definitely now trying to build up others.
1: Yes, but he's not very good at the relationships, you see. He falls out with people quite easily. He's quite thin-skinned, in a funny way. If you're going to lead a new party, you've got to be quite broad-shouldered about who you bring in.
0: I'm conscious that we're now 10 years on from the EU referendum, and you were the voice who said that night on the airwaves, "We're out. The people have voted to leave the EU." But you had also in 1975 anchored the results coverage of the...
1: We've left Farage now, have we?
0: His big cause before this, before the country as a whole was the EU. And it just made me think with this 10-year anniversary. You've been a witness to many big political moments, anchoring all those general elections and the voice of the referendum in 2016 when the results came. And you played a similar role back in 1975 when the UK voted to stay in the European Economic Community as it was then. How do you reflect on seeing that total expanse of time and two different decisions by the British public?
1: Why did they vote for and then vote against?
0: Or how did it feel both of those nights to you, having seen that trajectory?
1: The first one was virtually was a foregone conclusion, really. Wilson had been away. Unlike Cameron, who, you remember, came back before his referendum, which I actually think was a disastrous mistake to call it because it became something quite different. But he came back from Brussels with one or two minor concessions that he'd been offered, which were no help. But Wilson came back, and Wilson was a wily prime minister, and he came back and said, "Oh, we've got this and we've got that." And people just voted for it because it seemed then to be the way to go, not least because the French had been trying to keep us out. So it was to, you know, De Gaulle had vetoed us going in. So we thought, well, there must be something good here because he doesn't want us in. So let's get in. I mean, that was a much easier course. And I think what happened in the years since was that it was an easy target. Everything could be blamed by Conservatives and by the left of the Labour Party on being in the EU, loss of control, particular issues like fisheries and all that. And so it built up a momentum. And when, in my view, very inadvisedly, Cameron decided to call a referendum because he thought he'd win it, and then went to Europe and got absolutely no change at all, he was asking for trouble. And it... The facts are, I mean, it may be, okay, the people who voted Brexit may say in 50 years' time it'll show it was a good thing, Britain will. But we've had 10 years of it now, and it has shown us no advantage at all that I can see. And hasn't had any effect on immigration numbers, except we no longer have people from the EU coming easily and students coming in. We have no particular advantage. And 10 years has passed, a decade. And I'm not surprised, actually, that people are very restless.
0: If a future prime minister wants to take us back into the EU or even the single market, do you think there should be another public vote?
1: Absolutely.
0: So that's the only way to undo Brexit, to actually have another public vote?
1: I think it'd have to be, yes. But I think having had the 52-48, which we now know, incidentally, if there were a vote, would be reversed pretty well.
0: As opinion stands at the moment.
1: As opinion stands. But that's quite interesting because there's not been a case being made for going back in, just a lot of regretful noises. But yes, I think there should certainly be, but it won't be in my lifetime. Well, I hope I may live long enough to see it. Oh, yeah.
0: More from my conversation with David Dimbleby coming up. I'm Michelle Hussein, and this is Bloomberg.
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0: I'm Michelle Hussein, and you're listening to some highlights from the Michelle Hussein Show podcast on Bloomberg Radio. Today, I'm speaking with the British journalist and broadcaster David Dimbleby about the state of UK politics. You've had to find the right words for the moment in live commentary on royal occasions. I'm thinking particularly about the funeral of Diana, which was an immense shock.
1: Mm.
0: And I still remember lines from your commentary then.
1: I don't. What do you remember?
0: I remember the coffin coming out of Kensington Palace that morning, and it was the first moment that people had seen a coffin, and it was very quiet, and you picked up, after everyone watching had a chance to absorb just the pictures. And I remember, learning a huge amount from that when are the moments where you should not speak rather than speak? Yes. It's one of the great,
1: Well, it's interesting because the BBC in the week after Diana was killed in the car crash met every day, and they're always angsting about what tone should we take for this funeral. And I said, just learn your business. You don't adopt a tone, you reflect a tone. And I remember as that coffin came down from Kensington Palace, the hearse, and turned, there was a shout. Two women in the crowd at the gate just shouted, God bless you, Diana, God bless you. And I thought, yeah, that's exactly right. Just leave that happen and then say as little as possible, because it was perfectly obvious what was happening. I mean, some of the pictures from that funeral are extraordinary. And the only time my voice cracked, actually, was when I saw that on the top of the hearse in white flowers was just written mummy. And when I said the word mummy, I just cracked a bit because I thought it was so simple and moving. But there was an extraordinary moment when they were going off after the terrible thing of the sons having to walk behind the coffin and all that, which was clearly a terrible error. But then the hearse went off on its way to where she was to be buried. And so many flowers were thrown at this hearse that the driver had to put the windscreen wipers on. I'll never forget that. This extraordinary picture of carnations and roses and lilies and things just being swept off the car so he could see where to drive. And again, you didn't just say anything. You get a close-up of it. The viewer can see it. It's obvious.
0: You were not happy about the king going to America for his recent visit. You thought it was the wrong political moment to send the king into. When you saw how the visit actually transpired, the speeches that the king was able to give in the presence of President Trump and in Congress, did you feel differently?
1: I thought it was handled impeccably, really. And I was surprised by that. I mean, Trump didn't take advantage of it in the way that I thought he might. And the politics of the Iran war were kept out of it as far as possible. But I thought that, and maybe this was wrong, I thought that by postponing the visit, we'd put pressure on Trump, though actually nobody puts much pressure on Trump, not until the midterms that may put pressure on him. I thought it might just distance us from it. But it was curious because the careful wording of that very good speech that the king made, I don't know who wrote that, but it was, I mean, obviously he had an input, but it was a wonderfully crafted speech.
0: The one in Congress.
1: Yeah. And people said, oh, amazing, 12 standing ovations. Actually, you can't say good morning in Congress if you're a visitor without getting a standing ovation. They're all getting up at every turn. But that was a very clever and subtle speech about the relationship. It doesn't change the relationship, but it, and I don't know what purpose it actually serves for Britain, because, I mean, Scotch whiskey got a cut in its duty.
0: It did.
1: But the idea that, I mean, there's a whole story about America and Europe going on at the moment, in fact, which I'm doing a podcast on, about the relationship between America from 45 to now with the rest of the world. And Trump is obviously an outlier on this. And a visit by the king is not going to change policy one way or another. I mean, is it...
0: Not change policy, but perhaps there's a value and a purpose in the fact that he is uniquely placed and used the opportunity to talk about the courage of the people of Ukraine or the importance of checks and balances in front of lawmakers and a president, some of whom don't generally want to hear any of that and won't hear any of it said to their face.
1: Well, the mystery is the mystique of monarchy, because if the French president had gone and said it, or if German president had gone and said it, or Maloney or anybody else, nobody would have taken a bit of notice. But the Americans have, partly because many of them have their history as in Britain, this huge respect for hereditary monarchy, which is, I agree, it's a mystery and it's worth trading on.
0: Are you a monarchist yourself?
1: I'm a monarchist. But I think I'm in favour of a monarchy that adapts. Remember that South Africa, the way when apartheid collapsed, the Afrikaner prime minister told the Afrikaners, adapt or die. That was their slogan, adapt or die. And I think with our monarchy, just adapting is very important. And there's signs that it's actually happening, because I think rather to the discomfiture of the king, William has said, change is on my agenda. He said it to a Canadian comedian, brilliant line, change is on my agenda. And what did we see just yesterday? That he's going to give up 20% of the Duchy of Cornwall, which is a huge amount of land over 21 or 27 counties of Britain, vast, that he's going to give that land up for development. I mean, I think he's aware that to keep the monarchy in line with the country's feelings and aspirations, you can't go on with loads of helicopters and planes and this and that and the other.
0: And the king,
1: it does need to adapt.
0: And the king himself, the changes he's made, particularly the way that he took his brother's title away from him over the Epstein affair.
1: Yes, that was inevitable, wasn't it?
0: Well, we can say it's inevitable now. For a long time, it looked like something impossible to take away a title that is his birthright. How much damage do you think has been done to the family and the institution through Andrew?
1: I think I don't know. You can say wayward son, but actually the palace as a whole failed to do anything to control his, you know, when he was, I mean, this ridiculous thing of him being made a UK ambassador for trade, which is absurd. And everybody knew it was crazy and he wasn't actually doing anything for trade at all. But it was sort of connived at. So there's a, the thing I'm against is the lack of openness in the royal family. And I think they should have, they should confront the problems they face. And if it's perfectly obvious that Prince Andrew, as he was, is roaring around the world, actually having good time at the taxpayers' expense, you shouldn't condone it. You should pull him in. But his mother, as we know, indulged him and wouldn't have done that. I think that parliamentary scrutiny of the monarchy is very important. I'm not in any way a Republican, because I don't think it would work for the UK. Try getting a president that would, I mean, unlike Ireland, where it works brilliantly.
0: An elected head of state.
1: Yeah, well, it works there because, you know, it's a much, much smaller country, much more cohesive. I mean, it's accepted, but think of a president that would work for England, for another country, Wales, for a third country, Scotland, for a fourth, Northern Ireland. I mean, I think it would be incredibly difficult. And a monarchy that is, like the other European monarchies, not too pretentious, not too vulgar in its behaviour, not too obviously privileged, though it is always going to be very privileged, would suit us well. And I think, I don't know. I don't know what William's going to do. I don't know any of them, so I have no idea what they're going to do.
0: Do you miss being part of those kinds of occasions and commentating on them?
1: No.
0: A moment that's passed.
1: Well, I tell you what. I've always stopped doing things when I thought I've sort of done them as well as I can. I mean, I did Question Time for 25 years, and I was coming up to 80 or whatever I remember was, and I thought, actually, this is only going to go downhill from here. And one day somebody's going to come up and say, do you know, I think it's time you stop doing this. So I stopped doing that. And royal commentaries, I mean, the last one I did was State Occasions, was the Cenotaph. And again, I'd done it so many times. And I'd been quite ill before the last one I did. But it went very well for some reason. I thought, right, this is the moment to stop.
0: Go out on a high.
1: But it's why I like doing podcasts and this and that. I mean, when an election comes up, I have to say, I still think, I wonder whether I couldn't do that better than it's been. Terrible arrogance. But I've enjoyed broadcasting. So if you enjoy it, and it's in my blood. I mean, I see an election broadcast and I want to be there commanding the stage. I like it. And I like Question Time for that reason. So if another vehicle came, start all over again.
0: Who knows? David Dimbleby, thank you so much.
1: Thank you for tempting me in. I enjoyed talking to you.
0: Thank you for listening to some of the highlights from my podcast. To hear the full conversation, please subscribe to The Michelle Hussein Show, wherever you get your podcasts. I'm Michelle Hussein, and this is Bloomberg.
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17: At four, what's called the richest game in football is taking place at Wembley. Hull are facing Middlesbrough in the Championship playoff final. Live to Joe Rawson.
19: Middlesbrough trying to make the most of the second chance given to them after Spygate, and they've been the better team. Aidan Morris has dragged a shot wide of the post while David Strelec headed over from close range from a corner. Hull, who say they will take legal action if they lose, have just had their first shot on target. It's sweltering at Wembley and it's 0-0.
17: Well, Celtic are 2-0 up against Dunfermline heading into the second half of the Scottish Cup final. The Premiership champions are going for the double. Temperatures have gone above 30 degrees Celsius in Britain for the first time this year. The Met Office recorded the high in Frittenden in Kent, with even warmer weather forecast during the bank holiday. Amber heat health alerts are in place for the Midlands, East and South East England, with emergency services preparing for extra admissions. Enhanced EU border checks have been suspended at the port of Dover after five-hour queues this morning. It's the first holiday season with biometric and fingerprint scans fully rolled out. The RAF says a decision to scale back the Red Arrows has been made to preserve its future. The world-famous team will fly with 7 aircraft rather than 9 for most displays until at least 2030. Air Vice Marshal Mark Jackson explains the decision.
20: This is simply to help us better manage the final few years of service of the team's famous Hawk T1 aircraft. The adjusted formation size gives greater certainty, allowing the Red Arrows to plan performances with more confidence based on available spares and other components.
17: Well, they'll still perform stunts in full on special occasions. And a van driver's been fined £146 and handed a criminal conviction after tooting his horn to catch a friend's attention in Essex. Jamie Spence, who's 52, was caught outside Braintree train station in December. That's the latest. I'm Cam Hall.
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7: Hi, everyone. Welcome to the weekend edition of Bloomberg Business Week. Carol is on assignment this week. It was a volatile week for global markets, driven largely by geopolitical headlines and a crucial earnings report from AI giant NVIDIA. Bond yields also seesawed as President Trump said the U.S. was in the, quote, final stages of talks with Iran. Meanwhile, investors parsed NVIDIA's first quarter earnings report, fueling the ongoing debate over the sustainability of the global AI infrastructure buildout. That as news reports surfaced that OpenAI is preparing to file for a massive IPO. And speaking of filing for a massive IPO, SpaceX filed for it on Wednesday. For the latest headlines, head on over to Bloomberg.com or always on the Bloomberg Terminal. Trade and supply chain security continue to dominate the geopolitical stage following President Trump's high-stakes trip to China last week. With that in mind, we caught up with the CEO of Real Alloys, Lippy Sternheim. It's a rare earth and magnet supply chain company. We spoke about the intense competition between the U.S. and China over rare earth elements and what the latest maneuvering means for national security and global tech manufacturing. And speaking of rare or not so rare minerals, we dive into the booming market for lab-grown diamonds and how it's challenging the centuries-old dominance of mined gems. And then we take to the skies for a view on the state of private aviation and evolving consumer travel budgets with the president of SentientJet. All that to come, we begin with a critical look at supply chains in the escalating battle over the minerals powering the future, and how a recent report from our Bloomberg intelligence team says a wave of new rare earth supply this decade won't be enough to meet rising global demand. For a read on that, we spoke with Lippy Sternheim, CEO of Realloys.
8: Realloys is a mine-to-magnet company building a supply chain in North America with no Chinese nexus, mostly focused on defense. Defense has a January 21st, 2027, where they have to buy everything with no ties to China. So we're racing towards that deadline, making sure

0: sure the firms that supply our men and women in uniform with everything they need can get there on time and meet the mandates.
1: All right, but what are you producing today? That's what I want to get to, because it's very difficult when you've got a country. China dominates 80, 90% all the way through in terms of rare earth, you know, at different levels, raw and then the production. So how do you ramp up? How do you build that supply chain? Not inexpensive, and it's going to take time. So tell me what production you guys are doing today, and how do you ramp up, and in what time frame?
0: We went a unique approach in our company, which was to leverage existing infrastructure. We have one company we bought in Ohio and one company we partnered with in Saskatchewan. The company in Saskatchewan is SRC. It's a provincially government funded, the only North American processing facility that was built from scratch in North America without any Chinese nexus whatsoever. We partnered with them, and they're at the finishing stages of completion of plant. We expect to be in production at the end of the year or sooner. You can't build a supply chain that took 40 years for China to dominate and to build and to make all the strategic moves from mining to refining that they built in 3 minutes or 3 years. 3 years is more realistic. So we're building at warp speed, I would call it, or blitz scaling. But we leveraged on existing infrastructure. That facility will be finished and we'll start production later this year into next year and ramping up the following year. The Ohio facility that we bought has been doing business with the government for decades in metallization and specialty metallizing, which is one of the more complicated processes in rare earth. Rare earth is not the mining, is not the big bottleneck in rare earth. It's the refining, processing, metallizing, and magnet making. And we're focused on existing infrastructure and just scaling it up. To your point, Carol, you cannot build. It doesn't happen in days. This is a long-term project for any of the companies involved. But we think we're doing it in a way that could be exceptionally expedient to the finish line.
2: Lippy Sternheim, ReAlloys CEO, joining us from Miami. Lippy, I want to talk about U.S. government involvement in these firms, including your own. We've talked to MP Materials CEO. We've talked to other CEOs of these companies that are in the rare earth or rare magnet space about government involvement. To what extent are you receiving or have you received funding from the U.S. government?
0: We actually did not receive funding from the government yet. Our idea was to build a supply chain. This has to be a profitable business, as you know. The government is interested and is helping any firm that can show, you know, that they can get somewhere with funding. There's so many different parts or different wallets, I should say, or pockets in the government that are there. There's the DFC, the OSC, there's EXIM, there's administration.
1: So you do have defense contracts, right, where you're working with the government on things, but you're saying that's different from some of the investments we've seen from the government into mineral or metal or rare earth
0: direct
1: companies,
0: funding.
1: Correct? That's the difference you're saying.
0: We haven't received direct funding. We've been contracts. The company we own today, which is part of ReAlloys, but it used to be known as PMT Critical Metals in Ohio, has been doing work with the DLA for many years, Defense Logistics Agency, and working to metallize many different components. These are very sophisticated, components and processes. We're, I believe, the only North American company in the metallization space. Some of the other companies you mentioned did buy companies that do metallizing in other parts of the world, or some of them currently send it to China, where most of the stuff is metallized, especially, again, making the difference what I mentioned earlier. There's mostly focus on defense from our end. There's light rare earths. There's heavy rare earths. Light rare earths go into EVs. The mountain passes of the world supply most of the light rare earths, or they're planning to. We're mostly focused on the market of defense, which without that, this country cannot be safe. And as I said before, that's the priority for the administration with the new law coming into effect, DFARS, in January 1st, 2027. So we haven't received funding from the government, but we've built an entire supply chain, an amazing thing for a company to do in about 12 to 15 months that we've done it, leveraging existing infrastructure.
2: Well, are you in active conversations to try to get funding from the U.S. government like some of these other companies?
0: We have received an LOI from EXIM for $200 million because we are planning later this year to start building
2: a letter of interest
0: at an 8X facility. So we got an LOI from EXIM, which is one of the main sources of funding for these facilities, in $200 million LOI. And we're working with them to make that a bit greater, and hope to hear soon from them where it goes. But there are, as I said, there's a tremendous move by the administration, to their credit, in every aspect of this. There's people to call. We work mostly with the Army and their people because that's through our existing contracts and things that we're doing for them already. So we have that path. But there's so many handouts from them. Please, if you can do it, what can we help you? How can we help you? And when can we help you?
2: You mentioned the $200 million LOI, letter of interest from Ex-Im, the Export-Import Bank of the United States. Ex-Im.
1: Correct. Hey, you know, the big meeting between President Xi and President Trump, what do you hope that the president gets immediately out of this summit with President Xi Jinping this week?
0: I think short term. So as I said, it's going to take time to build this supply chain. Us, the other companies you mentioned, we're all doing a great job getting there. But I think for the moment, the most important thing for him to do is to make sure that in the short term, the U.S. has what it needs. Remember, you can't build from a missile to an iPhone to everything in between, from a humanoid robot or all the technologies you can think of. You can't have the world into the future if you can't get access to these rare earth magnets, which everything revolves in. It used to be oil and OPEC. It's now OPEC as many countries, so there's checks and balances. Here you have China against everybody. So it's either you get along with them and they help you in the near term and get you to there, or we really have to, accelerate upon acceleration.
1: Well, some like to remind us, you know, it was a choice. We were doing rare earths and we kind of just, you know, kind of moved it all off to China. And sometimes it's a case for companies to get a lower cost or lower labor.
2: That MP Materials mine in Nevada is not new.
1: Yeah, exactly. Yeah. So the thing I do want to ask you as we get ready to wrap up, we're almost a year. You talked a little bit about policies and what the president's doing and you think he's doing a good job, but we are almost a year into the Trump administration rolling out its policy to create a domestic supply chain for rare earths. Why do we still really have nothing to show for it? No new magnets rolling off the line, no new rare earth production.
0: These are very sophisticated. If it wasn't, China would have not chosen it as a strategic, a geopolitical weapon. It's very sophisticated. You can't build something in an hour. It's not something you can just put up. You need all the components. So remember, you need the mine, you need the lights and the heavies. And there's very, very different, big differences between them. There's the processing. There's problems with processing. Just to throw out an anecdotal, most rare earth has uranium and thorium, which are radioactive. There was Linus had announced a plant in Texas. They had gotten a government grant a few years ago. Mm-hmm. It never went through. They dropped it this year. There's tremendous problems with EPA permitting. So these things are not so simple to put up here. We're actually on our processing are in Saskatchewan, which is our mine happens to be 35 kilometers from Uranium City, which is where the uranium from the Manhattan Project comes from. They have the permits, so that's why we went there, because they have the permits. We can get there quickly on the processing. Yeah. Then you get to the metallizing. Then you get to the magnet making. Each step is very sophisticated, very complex. So to build that all out overnight is an impossibility. Having said that, as I said, I believe we're ahead of most people, and definitely on the heavies. We're the only ones focused for the most part on heavies, which are dysprosium and terbium, to go by name, dysprosium and terbium specifically.
1: Got it.
0: The higher the temperature, if you want to make it for a layman, the higher the temperature, you need to make high performance. So that's where you get the even rare earths. And those are the ones needed for those. So we're very, very focused on that. And again, defense doesn't need billions of tons either.
2: That was Lippy Sternheim, CEO of Real Alloys. Coming up, from mining rare earths to growing minerals in high-tech labs, Astria London CEO joins us on how lab-grown diamonds are rewriting the rules of luxury.
3: The more technology advance, the less any constraints we will have, but there is no limits in anything, in color, size, quality. I actually believe today that the quality of lab-grown diamond are superior, especially on the very high end of the diamond market that we are in, that we can find in the mine.
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4: With the Bloomberg Small Business Report, I'm John Tucker. Tyler Cadwell, the founder of Everything Etched, an Arizona-based small business that sells custom engraved glassware, has always loved disappearing into the state's sandstone canyons to brainstorm or crash on a new web project. That used to mean bringing a notebook or a laptop. But now the 39-year-old entrepreneur heads out with his artificial intelligence assistant riding shotgun. A lot of small business owners like Cadwell are discovering the bot has come to life thanks to OpenClaw. That's an open-source framework for developing personalized AI agents. Cadwell began creating Etchy, as he calls it, on his Mac to automate coding requests and handle marketing and administrative tasks, including triaging his email inbox and even responding on its own to supply chain problems. It's part of the AI agent boom that's helping small businesses innovate and prosper. And that's the Bloomberg Small Business Report. I'm John Tucker.
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1: The global lab-grown diamond market valued between $26 and $30 billion. We reported this across Bloomberg. The synthetic segment now accounts for over 50% of all engagement rings. Surging volume and falling prices have severely disrupted the $80 billion traditional diamond industry. And I got to say, you walk into any jewelry store. I have a jewelry store my mom went to, we grew up with, and it's like mine diamonds, real diamonds, I guess you should say. Synthetic diamonds right next to it. And then you've got like CZs and some other things. But it's just amazing, the category, when you go into a jewelry store.
2: I wonder if Natalie Morrison is going to take issue with the word real that you used just
1: now. I know. That's why I hesitated.
2: She is the founder of Astria London. The brand, by the way, counts Sarah Jessica Parker as its global creative director. Natalie, welcome. Make the point for us, though, this sort of distinction or no distinction between a lab-grown diamond and a diamond that's mined in the quote-unquote traditional way. Is there a difference?
3: No, there is zero difference. Chemically, optically, structurally, it's a seed of carbon who all grows under the ground and take billions of years to get up to the surface and a lot of money and deforestation and time to extract versus putting it in a microwave. But it's a seed of carbon.
2: But if I take
3: baby at the end,
2: if I take one lab grown and one mined diamond to my friend Brian's dad in Midtown, who's been doing this for, 40 years, can he tell the difference between the two?
3: No, because there is none. There's no gemologist in the world who can see the difference between a lab and a mined diamond. Do you know, I often made a really bad analogy, but it's a little bit like IVF versus non-IVF baby. I've got four of them. Trust me. They're all the same.
1: Well said.
2: All right.
1: I thought early on when they started doing lab-grown diamonds that there were limitations in size. But tell me, is that not the case? Can you do anything in terms of size, shape? You can do anything.
3: The more technology advances, the less any constraints we will have. But there is no limits in anything, in color, size, quality. I actually believe today that the quality of lab-grown diamond are superior, especially on the very high end of the diamond market that we are in, that we can find in the mine.
1: Do you make them like, I think about, the four C's or whatever? Like, do you just make, what's grown in the lab, are they all just the top of the tier, if you will, in terms? No.
3: No.
1: So you do make different, yeah.
3: That's correct. So any diamonds come from the level of money, investment, quality of the reactors we have, technology behind it. So no diamonds are the same, whether it's a mine or whether it's a lab.
2: So what is the technology?
3: So there is two types of technology in order to make them. So as I said earlier on, it's a seed of carbon.
2: Yeah.
3: So basically, the carbon is the strongest material in the world, right? And which you put in a reactor, and we basically replicate what happened under the ground in those reactors with two methods called CVD and HPHT.
2: So pressure.
3: One is the pressure intensity, one is replicated through the heat.
2: Okay.
3: And by doing that, within 4 to 6 weeks, a diamond is formed.
2: 4 to 6 weeks, how much energy does it take?
3: Okay, so that's an interesting question, because the biggest challenge at the moment is, one, the resale value, and one, the sustainability, which are the main question. Because it's no more a secret that a diamond is a diamond, whether it comes from a lab or a mine. So now the two challenges in terms of education we face. Coming to energy, obviously it takes less energy in a reactor than under the ground. So the reality is it takes a fifth less approximately in a reactor than under the ground. However, it's not 100% sustainable yet. I actually don't believe it. However, it's improving every day with technology, with renewable energy, with using, so today we only use recycled gold. So everything is improving all the time. We don't use water. There is no deforestation. Mm-hmm. There's no human traffic problems. So there's no many problems that we can talk of.
1: I know, though, before we got going, we talked about the impact, certainly, on the economies that have depended on mining. And I guess it's safe to say that, I don't know, is that the downside of all of this, you know?
2: Yeah, Sub-Saharan Africa, like Botswana, for example. Jen Jabasaja was here talking to us about that just a few months ago.
1: Exactly. Like, so there is that downside.
3: Yeah, it's correct. It's correct that the Botswana economy has relied for years and years on the mine industry. But actually, the world is evolving through technology, and I think countries need to adapt. I think we do need to help those countries. So Astrea, for example, give a percentage of their income for giving education to kids in Africa. And I think a lot of companies should do and help anyway, in general, in the corporate world. However, the mine industry, if you look at it today, also have given a lot of the percentage of their mining result to the beers. And I think today they are potentially buying out the beers or a part of it. So maybe it's not a bad thing for anyone. The world needs to diversify, and the economy of each country needs to diversify.
2: I want to talk a little bit about what took so long technologically for us to get here, because, I mean, you know, it was almost like I got engaged a decade ago at this point, and this wasn't even a thing. Like lab-grown diamonds were not even part of the conversation. I talked to young people today, and it's like...
1: For your wife-to-be, or just, were they around?
3: So the lab-grown diamond have been around since after the war in 1950. They were actually made
2: But they weren't really prevalent.
3: Yeah. So out of the diamond market, lab-grown diamond was 1% of the market in 2015.
2: Yeah, that's...
3: 20,
1: okay, fair.
3: Yeah, 5% of the market in 2021, 40% last year, 70% of the engagement ring of the U.S. today are lab-grown diamond, and The Economist is expecting it to be 75% by 2030. I actually think it will be faster than that.
2: Yeah, so illustrating my point perfectly. Mm-hmm. Why was it such hockey stick growth, and why did for so many years was it under the radar?
3: Well, the reality is the mine industry has been dominating the industry, the diamond industry, for 100 years, and I've done an amazing exercise of marketing with De Beers. First of all, telling us that the diamond is rare. Diamonds are not rare. The reality is there is enough diamonds in the world so that 8 billion people can each have half a carat each, and you will still be having hundreds of thousands of them being hidden somewhere. So the reality is the diamond is not rare. But they've done a beautiful marketing exercise in order to promote it that way.
1: Why are diamonds still so expensive? Like, if so many people are choosing for engagement rings to do lab-grown diamonds.
2: I mean, the lab-grown diamonds that I've seen have not been expensive relative to
1: mine
2: diamonds.
1: What's the cost differential, percentage?
3: The difference of price is approximately 70% between a lab-grown diamond and a mine diamond.
1: 70% cheap, less expensive?
3: Cheaper. Yeah. Lab-grown diamonds are cheaper, right? 70%. First, it costs less to make them. You don't have to extract everything from the planet. You don't have anything. But, you know, the real question today is actually the resale value. The biggest, I will say, problems between lab and mine diamond is they should work together. They should work together instead of fighting. Yeah. The biggest critics that mine diamond gives to lab-grown diamond is, oh, there is no resale value. And I always say, yes, obviously, you may have no resale value, but there is a resale value to everything. So let me give you an example.
1: About 25 seconds.
3: If you get 2 carats of lab-grown diamond today, you will probably, in D-Color, which is the high-end what we do, it probably will be $6,000. The same equivalent in mine will be $60,000. By the time you leave the shop, you've already lost $30,000.
1: Yeah.
3: So personally, even if I lose everything, I know what I want to buy.
2: Our thanks to Natalie Morrison, the founder of Astrea London. From the brilliance of diamonds to luxury in the skies, we're talking private aviation. Wheels Up recently announced that its lead investor group, headed by Delta Airlines, has agreed to provide a new $100 million term loan to support the company's growth strategy. For more on the business, we caught up with George Mattson, the CEO of the $260 million market cap private aviation company, Wheels Up. He's also a former board member of Delta.
0: So we've been on this transformation journey for about 2.5 years now, since the Delta-led investment in October of 2023, at which time I stepped off the board of Delta. You mentioned I was on the board to run the company. And the idea behind that investment and our go-to-market strategy from then forward through today and beyond really lies in a unique proposition that we think we are exclusively trying to deliver to our customers in private aviation. This idea of a solutions platform or a solutions toolkit spanning across premium commercial through our partnership with Delta and private aviation on a flight-by-flight basis. So whether you're a member of Wheels Up, and we're proud to have 3,000 members of our programmatic offering here in the United States, or you're a customer who accesses private aviation through our leading global charter business. The idea is to provide the right plane for the next flight, not for every flight, as some of the other models in the industry do. And so we're 2.5 years into this transformation. The first quarter was a very consequential quarter for us because we hit a couple of very important milestones. We announced about a year and a half ago that we were going to be replacing our entire jet fleet by the end of 2027. We, in fact, finished that a year and a half early and are now completely out of our legacy aircraft types and into the two fleets of the future for us, the Phenom 300 and the Challenger 300, which have been performing as expected. And so we're very pleased with that. We also have sunsetted our legacy memberships that were supported by those fleets and are now exclusively offering to our customers memberships underpinned by those Phenom and Challenger aircraft.
2: So no more King Airs, for example?
0: We're still flying King Airs. Okay. It's a much smaller part of our mix going forward. But again, we can offer any customer any aircraft, whether it's a King Air, a helicopter, a seaplane, or a Global 7500 to take them around the world. Our business consists of two parts, and obviously the part we're best known for, the original business, is our membership business, and that's half our company. But the other half is this global charter business, which enables us to provide customers the right aircraft for the right mission for their next trip. And by the way, if that's a Delta, if that's a commercial need, you know, if you're flying from New York to Atlanta and there's a bunch of Delta flights, we of course are happy to see our joint customers flying on Delta. And when they need us for a particular trip, whether it's on fleet or through our global charter business, we want to be there to provide the right solution for that mission.
2: Why did you transition from those older Citation 10 and Hawker aircraft to the Phenoms and Challengers? Wouldn't it have been cheaper to just keep the older aircraft, or was the maintenance getting to so high that it was more expensive to carry those?
0: Yeah, many of those aircraft were no longer in production, and the reliability of those aircraft were not at a scale and a level that were appropriate for the kind of operation we want to run. One of the very first things we said when we started this journey day one was we want to be the best run private aviation company in the industry, that we were going to follow the Delta playbook to do that. We moved the headquarters of the company day one from the sales office, if you will, in New York to the operations center in Atlanta, which is where we're all based. Leadership is based where we run the company out of. And we've been on an operational turnaround journey as well. You know, we publish our operational stats every quarter. We're the only private aviation company to do that. And we're hitting the cover off the ball operationally. You know, we're running at over 99% completion. Half our days have no cancellations. We're running at over 92% on time. We had 14 days in a row to start this year without a single cancellation across over 1,000 flights. That wouldn't have been possible 2 years ago, and it wouldn't have been possible on our legacy fleet either. These new aircraft that we're flying are much more reliable. Maintenance availability is higher, utilities higher, efficiencies higher. Unit economics of the fleet are very different.
2: That's George Mattson, CEO of Wheels Up. Still ahead on Bloomberg Business Week, we double down on private aviation. SentinelJet President Alan Walsh joins us next on what's driving today's flyers.
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13: Our Bloomberg intelligence team out with a note recently that reminded us that private aviation surged during the pandemic. Yet this could ebb with slowing economies and higher fuel prices due to the Iran war. It's a trend that could disrupt market plans for charter and fractional operators and prompt some to shrink or exit the market. Yet others say that higher income travelers are still willing to pay a premium to protect their time and bypass commercial airport chaos, especially as we head into the busy Memorial Day weekend. Alan Walsh can tell us more. He's president of Sentient Jet, which is known for its jet card. It offers customers a fixed number of hours of private jet travel.
4: First of all, Carol, Tim, thanks for having me. I really appreciate it. Good to see you again. From our side, being here for, over 25 years and 6,700 card owners in our community, it's something from our specialists we constantly look at as well. So, overall fuel, I'm going to say right now, not really having material impact. And,
13: Are you passing on the additional cost in the form of fuel surcharges?
4: Exactly. So we look at that on a monthly basis. And as I said, for us, it's just a straight pass through. It's not something that, we look at, but
13: it's not leading to demand destruction.
4: It's not. If I actually look at it, Tim, in April of this year, private aviation flying in North America is actually up 11% year over year. And globally, 5% year over year. So, not right now, not having an impact.
13: You think it's up because last year during April was the tariff meltdown in the equity market? And I know this is so tied to the equity markets because if people feel, they look at a statement, they feel incredibly wealthy. They say, okay, I could justify, a couple hours on the private jet here rather than flying economy.
4: Yeah, there's always external factors for sure. That would have been one. I mean, obviously what we're seeing right now in the Middle East is another one. And then the knock-on impact to commercial flying, tongue-in-cheek comment is commercial flying right now is probably the best advert for private aviation because it does become that reliable alternative for sure with everything that we're seeing. People are buying and manipulating their time by using private aviation. So certainly, as I said, there's cyclical factors right now. This is one. Yeah.
1: So who's all flying? Remind us about your demographic and kind of if those trends remain consistent.
4: Yeah, so thanks, Carl. So as I said, we have 6,700 card owners within our community. And the demographic ranges right now from obviously personal travel, personal aviation, right down to some corporate travel. And the changes that you mentioned, we're seeing too, I think, kind of demographic changes, which is getting younger. Certainly into kind of like mid to late 40s. But secondarily, the other change that we're seeing as well is multi-generational family trips. I think post-COVID, what we certainly saw was people doing that revenge travel aspect of it kind of hasn't slowed down in that regard. The experiential part of it is certainly top of mind for folks now. And, we see it manifest, especially during the seasons, the seasonality and the peak travel seasons through multi-generational, bigger, further travel.
13: Can you remind everybody about the relationship that you have with Flexjet and, the parent company, Directional Aviation Capital, like how that structure works and if you're using each other's aircraft?
4: Sure. Thanks. So, we are part of the Directional Aviation family. I will say we have very defined swim lanes, though, that we don't really cross over on. Sister company FX Air is very firmly rooted in the charter market. Sentient very much in the jet card market where we have our own operator network that we stringently and rigorously control through our safety program. We probably use about 35% of the available network of operators across the US, whereas Flex, obviously, very much in its own swim lane with its own assets that are fully focused on the fraction and lease business.
13: So would you ever use Flex's assets?
4: Not necessarily.
13: Because those jets are owned by the Flexjet customers, right?
4: That is correct. As I said, different brands within the global brand.
13: So it came on my radar last year because L. Catterton, the private equity firm backed by Bernard Arnault, the French billionaire, led an $800 million equity investment in Flexjet. You don't see any of that money. That's a completely separate business?
4: It is a completely separate business. And I think there's a much longer, you know, term strategy there with the FlexJet business, I should say. You know, from Ascension side, even though we're part of the same family, I think that's firmly rooted in the FlexJet space, you know, and we'll see that manifest over the next couple of years.
2: Okay.
1: What's the benefit of having them all, you know, as directional as investors investing in all these different properties? What's the advantage that you get being under this umbrella?
4: So that's a really good question. So I think from our side, Carol, it's like this, you know, when we come across any type of a prospect into the private aviation world, part of our role is being consultative. And, you know, entry into that is we'll have that conversation around, you know, what's the problem you're trying to fix? What's the solution? What's the right solution for you? And what we'll do is work on that solution with you. So in some cases, it could be fractional. Some cases, it's jet card. Some cases, it could be charter. For us, coming together as the global brands, what it really allows you is we have the right solution for you. Mm. And as your needs over time scale up or scale down, depending on your personal, you know, business situations, you can move within the family for that. So it certainly provides the one-stop shop. That's really advantageous because, you know, we know each other's brands pretty intimately and we guide you in the right direction.
1: No infighting? You know how that is, you know.
4: I call it
1: wanting to be the favorite child.
4: Yeah, healthy co-opetition. That's probably the best way to say it, right? There's always I think there's some healthy competition. But ultimately, do you know what? It makes us all better because we learn from what each other is doing. But yeah, of course, we wouldn't be in it if we weren't somewhat competitive, right?
2: Alan, it's a special aviation day for us because we spoke with George Mattson over at Wheels Up, the CEO of the company. And I'm breaking like a cardinal rule here. I'm asking you to weigh in on a competitor. But, you know, Wheels Up is a publicly traded company and has been for some time. And the stock has just gotten hammered. And the company has had its share of challenges, which have been publicly documented. And it's in the midst of a turnaround right now. Just from a strategy perspective, I'm curious about your view. Why that strategy hasn't necessarily worked out?
4: Yeah, that's a great comment. You know, for me, I'd look at that one, Tim, and I just say, you know, the way they run their business is certainly, you know, it works for Wheels Up. You know, they're doing what they need to do. I think ours, when we look at it, is really coming from a very much a position of financial strength across the brands, which is very deliberate. So, you know, I think George, they're working through their plan. We're working through our plan, and that was just probably the way it is for now.
2: Well, how do you see that? How do you see sort of the value proposition that you offer customers? And to borrow a phrase that you used earlier, like your swim lane versus their swim lane, and sort of where they overlap and where they don't overlap. Because at the end of the day, I think it's fair to say you are going after similar demographic.
4: We are. I know. Our swim lane is really looking at the reliability, the consistency, the guaranteed availability. You know, when we look at what we're doing is our own dependability. Mm-hmm. You know, we've consistently delivered that for over 25 years. That's why we've got such a high loyalty, you know, within our cardholder community. They know what we're going to deliver. We're there for them 24 hours a day from a service standpoint and an experience standpoint. But really what we're giving them is that reliability and the confidence that we're there.
2: We're speaking with Alan Walsh, president of Ascension, joining us from Quincy, Massachusetts.
1: Well, you know, it's interesting, just going back to, you know, Tim saying, okay, we don't like to ask you about a competitor we just had on. But having said that, you know, they've been doing some capital raises. Is also being part of this larger company that when you do need capital, it's easier to access?
4: Well, yeah. I mean, if you look at the financial position, I think, of the Directional Aviation Group, it's been in a very, very, very strong and healthy financial situation forever. You know, there's never been that time where there's been that type of a constraint. I think if you look at the overall strategy on a car, you know, it's really based on that, is what's going to work, what's best, how do we optimize it, but also take advantage of, you know, the confidence of the financial situation. The company is run strategically on that. It's worked on making sure that we hit our financial targets. It's made hit that we're exceed our financial targets and never really compromise it in any way.
1: One thing I'm curious about, and just talking with our George Ferguson, who covers all the majors and the aerospace sector overall, and it's a story we've talked about, Alan, I feel like over the last couple of years, a shortage of pilots. Can you guys get all the pilots that you need?
4: Yes. I mean, if when I look at again, so the way we work in this, Carl, is we have an operator network that we do business with. The pilot, we have, I suppose, contracts with them. They will actually go and source all of the pilots. It's not been a challenge. I mean, certainly we have people that move back and forth between the airlines for sure. Mm-hmm. But right now I'm going to say, it's not a major challenge. The operators and the contracts and relationships that we have give us what we need in terms of availability. It hasn't come up as a concern.
2: Alan, back to the relationship with your sister company, Flex. If we think about their swim lane, would somebody like Sentient Jet would be like an entry level or like a, gateway drug to private aviation, for lack of a better term. And then once they're hooked on it, maybe they make more money, maybe they have a big exit, then would they move to Flex, because that would actually include fractional ownership and that's actually a more expensive product?
4: It's a great question, and help explain the swim lane a bit more. We look at it, and certainly people's needs do change them for sure over time, where they can scale up and they can scale down. But if you look at it in terms of the hours that you would typically use in a year, the jet card fits right in that swim lane of somebody that's flying between 25 and 75 hours per year. If you scale up beyond that and your needs change and you're in, 100 hours plus a year, depending on what your personal needs are, then fraction is the right fit for you. In that regard, because it's going to give you the economies of scale there for sure. So, again, I go back to us being the consultative mode, is if we see somebody that's graduating into that swim lane, by all means, we'll make sure that we broker and bridge the relationship so that they can scale.
1: All right. Sense. You mentioned that your demographic's getting younger, mid to late 40s. Just tell me, has Tim taken a ride on your plane?
2: Hey, highly confidential segment. Okay?
1: It's just between us.
2: That's
1: it's
2: part
1: just
2: of
1: between
2: it.
1: Us.
13: That was Alan Walsh, president of Sentient Jet. And that wraps up the weekend edition of Bloomberg Business Week from Bloomberg Radio. 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I'm Tim Stanovec. Carol will be back next week. Have a good and safe Memorial Day weekend, everyone. Stay with us. 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
6: This is Wall Street Week. I'm David Westin, bringing you stories of capitalism. China has become the number one auto producer in the world. We go to Paris to see how one of its leaders, BYD, plans to take over Europe. Plus, the IMF and World Bank met in Washington to wrestle with a whole new set of problems. How much do they need to change to keep up with the times? And it's not just the people we see on the news all the time. 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This is a story about changes that are too big to ignore. For many years, the global car market has been dominated by the same small group. Countries like Japan, Germany, and the United States. 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It now exports more vehicles than the United States and Japan combined. And no company tells that story better than electric car maker BYD. Bloomberg's Tom McKenzie reports from Paris.
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7: But it wasn't so long ago that other automakers literally laughed them off. This was Tesla's Elon Musk here on Bloomberg back in 2011.
9: There's competitors now ramping up. And yeah. As you're familiar with, BYD, which is also on the West Coast, I think they're ramping up production of their electric vehicles. Warren Buffett owns 10% stake in that. Why do you laugh? BYD is trying to compete. Why do you laugh?
10: Have you seen their car?
9: You don't see them at all as a competitor?
10: No.
7: Since then, a lot has changed. BYD now has almost a million employees. It says it files an average of 52 patents per working day. And in 2025, for the first time, BYD beat Tesla in total car sales, claiming the title of top electric vehicle maker in the world.
11: How would you characterize BYD's growth in recent years?
12: Yeah, explosive.
7: Ryan Fisher is the electric vehicle and charging analyst at Bloomberg NEF.
12: They've, from 2021, gone from like barely on the map, if you know what I mean, if you look at the chart, to having 4 million plus sales and being in the top 10 automakers in the world.
11: You come from the industry, Ryan. How is BYD viewed within the industry?
12: Similar to Musk's comment, like, who are these? I think now people are changing it to, oh, yeah, we're kind of scared.
7: For a better idea of just how seriously BYD and the Chinese auto sector broadly are being taken now,

0: to Ford CEO Jim Farley speaking last year.
1: It's the most humbling thing I've ever seen. Their cost, their quality of their vehicles is far superior to what I see in the West.
0: We wanted to get a first-hand look at the battle for the future of automaking, so we went to Paris to see the rollout of BYD's new car. There, we spoke with the woman on the front lines of the firm's global expansion.
2: Why Paris?
3: Yeah, very good question. Paris is the country, is the city full of energy and also art.
0: Stella Lee has led BYD's charge into markets beyond China, including here in France. As the company's number two, after its founder, Lee also helped engineer its transformation from a battery startup into an auto manufacturing powerhouse.
3: So, you know, I joined BYD when BYD is a very small company. They started with 20 people, $350,000 investment. So I joined BYD the second year. My first job is for overseas marketing promoting manager. So I went to Hong Kong, set up the first like a kind of international office in Hong Kong in 1997, and then came to Europe in 1999 with $30,000 cash and a 140 feet container battery. The message is you need to survive to sell the battery.
0: And sell the battery she did, securing deals with Motorola and Nokia, back then leaders in the mobile phone space. An IPO followed, then a major investment from Berkshire Hathaway. With each step, the company grew and doubled down on research and development and bringing suppliers under their own roof.
2: What do you think the biggest structural advantage is that BYD has over its competitors?
3: Two things. One is technology. Till today, like we have 120,000 R&D engineers. We invent 52 patents per day. The second is BYD have very strong vertical integration capability. What does this mean? It means like we can do innovation much faster. We can do cool stuff much more than any other people. That's the reason you saw BYD in the past 2 years. We have the sporty car called the Yangwan U9. We have 3,000 horsepower. That is the fastest car in the planet.
4: It's capable of well over 300 miles an hour.
5: This feels like China turning up and just saying, we'll have all the records. Thank you.
0: Sadly, BYD didn't let us race their hypercar to the Arc de Triomphe, but we did drive their latest luxury EV, the Denza Z9 GT.
2: Who do you see as your main competitor? Who is the brand that you're really competing with in this premium segment now with the Denza Z9?
3: On the all the cool technology in this car, I did not see any competition here.
0: Given the company's origins, it's no surprise that the car maker's key feature might be its battery. The range is long and the charge is fast, far faster than anything else on the market if done through their planned system of flash chargers. Fisher says it remains to be seen how quickly BYD can roll those chargers out and whether their new cars will beat the competition in the field. But there's little doubt that their tech is impressive.
6: When you think about their advantage in batteries that they've managed to produce, it does seem kind of like incredible. They've come out with the golden egg. They've done it incredibly quickly with the best technology at the best price.
0: What's more, the new car has the profile of a Porsche and the horsepower of a Bugatti, all at the price of a Subaru Outback, but only in China. Here in France, it runs about €115,000 or $135,000.
3: So with this one, it can be true. It's 0 to 100 kilometer, 2.7 seconds.
2: 2.7.
0: Not all of BYD's vehicles target the luxury space. The lowest cost model in the UK, where Chinese cars now account for one in every 10 new vehicles sold, goes for under £19,000 or about $25,000. Cheap, but not the cheapest. Nor is that the goal, according to BYD's special advisor, Alfredo Altavia.
2: What do you say to regulators and consumers? How do you convince them that BYD isn't just a low-cost disruptor?
7: BYD has never been and will never be a low-cost player in any segment. Our main selling argument is value for money.
0: Aldavia came to BYD after a career as an executive with the competition. As the former head of Fiat Chrysler's European operations, he was a close aide to former CEO Sergio Marchionne and was considered a top contender to take over his role.
8: What are the real ambitions of BYD in Europe? Is it volume or is it positioning in the premium segment or something else?
7: I won't answer with our volume target because you will not believe me. But certainly we want to be one of the key players in this industry on a global scale.
8: If you were an auto executive at a European legacy car maker right now, as you were once, how worried would you be?
7: Quite worried.
8: About a million units sold last year overseas or international sales.
3: Mm-hmm.
8: 1.5 million is the number that I've seen for 2026.
3: Yes.
8: Are you on track to meet that, to beat that?
3: Yeah, easily.
8: Easily beating 1.5 million this year.
3: Easily, yeah.
0: In recent weeks, the war in Iran and the soaring fuel prices that have come along with it have added new momentum to electric vehicle demand. China's exports of EVs and hybrids soared to a record high in March, with BYD leading the way. But for all the optimism about international growth, the company has faced major challenges in its largest market, back home in China.
8: I want to talk about the here and now. In the Chinese market, how would you characterize the current state of the Chinese auto market?
3: Chinese auto market is super competitive.
8: BYD recently posting a roughly 20% drop in year-on-year profit, the first time since 2021. Is that as bad as it gets, do you think?
3: No, it's nothing. Because because you need to understand the scenario behind. We are price war and competing with an EV car. Because everything we do, the next day, our company will copy. But then for BYD now, we bring another protection river, is our flash charging technology, the second generation blade cell. So this we call the protection river. I think it will keep our competition several years behind us.
8: Are you seeing signs of recovery in the Chinese market?
3: Yes. And the second, the market in China in Q4, Q1 is not good because all the subsidy, even we have a small portion left, is 100% gone.
0: Recent moves to wind down government support are a headwind for China's EV makers. But Fisher says subsidies haven't been the only driver of their rise, especially in BYD's case.
8: How much of BYD's success is down to Chinese government support over the years?
6: There was the investigation from the European Union about which specific automakers were getting the most subsidies and therefore what tariffs they should achieve. BYD was actually on the lower end of the spectrum than some of those. I think what the Chinese government have done and what some people look as maybe I would be jealous of it is that they aligned everything they were doing. They had an automotive plan. They got involved with the metals and mining. They provided the subsidies. Some of this was about oil independence and some of this was about winning the automotive industry, right? This is a massive part of GDP in many countries, and they've done that successfully. So I don't look at the Chinese and feel like they've done anything massively wrong. I actually feel like we've been a bit naive as policymakers in Europe and places like that.
8: Some critics may look at BYD's success and the success of other Chinese automakers in Europe and in other markets outside of China and say this is a classic example of China shifting excess capacity to other markets. Would that be a fair criticism?
6: I think it's a fair criticism. We see it across industries. China obviously has leverage, and you've seen that in the negotiations where they've tariffed different countries. Maybe the French keep them out of their subsidies, and then they get hit with tariffs back on brandy or something like that. Fundamentally, consumers want the cheapest products and the best ones, and the Chinese have managed to achieve that.
9: Coming up, the IMF was created before World War II was even over in order to provide stability for the global economy. Can it still get the job done in a very different world 80 years later?
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9: This is a story about being fit for purpose. As the IMF met in Washington, its mission of providing global financial stability has never been more important. But one of the fund's key participants expressed doubts about whether it's up to it, whether it is still fit for its very important purpose.
0: I think we need to step back and look at the IMF and World Bank, their core missions. We cannot have these kind of elite beliefs get in the way.
1: An awesome force of 1,000 planes and gliders thrusts deep into France to drop...
2: That core mission for the IMF and the World Bank was crafted back in 1944 in the White Mountains of Bretton Woods, New Hampshire, less than a month after Allied troops helped turn the tide in World War II by storming the beaches of Normandy. 80 years later, the world is a very different place. And the wars that multilateral organizations like the IMF are contending with are now in places like Iran and Ukraine.
3: Even if the war ends tomorrow, it would take quite some time for the recovery to kick in.
4: War is, in any circumstances, the worst outcome.
5: There are reasons to really worry about the upside inflation risks from the war in Iran.
7: The IMF and the World Bank, I mean, these were institutions that were created even before the end of the Second World War, with the basic idea that if countries can work together and cooperate on the economic and the financial front, and we can have stability in the world, then we would have less wars. Clearly, that is being tested at this current moment.
2: Until she joined the Harvard economics faculty last year, Geeta Gopinath helped countries work together as the first deputy managing director of the IMF.
7: So in this current environment that we have right now with the conflict in Iran, the countries that have programs with the IMF, many of them are importers of energy, and they're getting hit by these increase in prices.
18: Many countries are in trouble right now because of the price spikes from the war.
2: Kevin Gallagher is the director of the Global Development Policy Center at Boston University.
9: We don't know where this war is going, how long it will last. COVID, as I recall, really hit global growth fairly substantially. Is there any prospect this could reach that sort of level?
18: Well, the economy, the global economy has been really fragile, especially in emerging market and developing countries since COVID. And this shock is yet another one. We've had that. We had interest rate hikes just a couple of years ago. Many countries have had sort of climate shocks and droughts, and then, of course, COVID itself. And so we're nowhere near the growth potential that many countries were on a path before COVID happened. And now this shock is really sending a lot of countries back.
2: Since the start of the new millennium, we have lived through a global financial crisis, the recession that followed, a pandemic, and several wars. But through it all, the IMF has stayed pretty much the same.
18: The IMF hasn't changed much. It's in a bit of a crisis right now. It still offers a family of emergency financing to countries that are in trouble.
7: This is the time when the IMF is absolutely critical, given all the instability. First thing I would note is what the IMF is really good at is surveillance. And that is super valuable in this environment of very high uncertainty. Just coming out in terms of forecast of what the impact is going to be of the various shocks on the global economy.
9: But this comes against a broader backdrop of perhaps increasing dispersion in the approaches of a lot of the member countries for the IMF in their approach to economics. Certainly different from what happened after World War II when the IMF was created. What challenges does that present to the IMF?
7: The geopolitics, of course, matters for the functioning of all of these multilateral institutions. I think the IMF is somewhat better placed because it plays the role of a firefighter. And when you're a firefighter, you don't really have the luxury to fuss around. It's not about whether you can have another more trade agreement or you can give money to a country to build a road that will be available in 10 years. But it's about, are you going to bail out a country that is otherwise going to plunge into a crisis, which is not only going to affect the country, but is also going to spill over into the region.
2: A firefighter, like the IMF, may not be directly driven by politics or differences in economic approaches. But those politics and differences can sometimes create more fires to fight as they affect countries' fiscal positions.
7: We've certainly moved away from the time of ever closer integration and an efficiency-driven global trade model to one where national security concerns are becoming important, and I'm not denying that that's not an important one. That certainly is much more salient to this current world we live in. De-risking supply chains are an important factor, you know, making sure that you have strategic inputs in your own country, factories for those in your own countries, those are coming up too. What the IMF cares about is countries' fiscal situations. And if you're going to end up in a world where everybody is going to spend a whole lot more on defense spending, a whole lot more on building semiconductor chip factories, more rare earth discoveries, and all of that, then we could end up with this big buildup in debt in the world, which already is, frankly, on an unsustainable path.
2: It's not just the economic approaches that have changed since Bretton Woods. It's also the relative sizes of some of the economies involved, most notably China, which dramatically rose to become the second strongest economy in the world, something not reflected in the allocation of quotas that effectively determine who has influence over the fund.
18: The quota has gone up, but not commensurate to the formula that the United States made, which says that it should go up relative to the size of your economy. So given that China is now the second largest economy in the world, they should have the second most voting. But the U.S., in the last iteration of increasing quotas, they said, let's increase quotas, but not without voting power changes, because Japan is number two, and they, both Japan and the United States, don't want China to leapfrog over. It's caused a little bit of a legitimacy issue.
2: Whether it's the U.S. or China or the other major players in the IMF, like Japan, Germany, and France, the wealthy countries are the ones that control a fund whose entire purpose is to help poorer countries when they run out of money. But sometimes that has led to conditions on loans that some find unduly onerous.
18: The fund was supposed to be there to help countries get a shot in the arm to get back on their feet. But over time, it's had almost the same policy, which is austerity. Now, it's important to have it in countries that are profligate, like I said. But so many of the crises that have been happening over the past decade have been external shocks to countries that have good fundamentals.
6: Is there an inherent, even structural, challenge for the IMF in the difference between who needs the emergency funding and who decides on the emergency funding? Because the quotas are determined by how prominent the economy is, how successful it is, how many reserves they have. And the people who need it are the opposite of that. So you have sort of the haves deciding for the have-nots.
18: Yeah, you put the nail right on the head there. The countries that receive the programs have no say in what the design looks like. They can request, and they often get what they need, but they have no say in the terms.
2: But Gopinath says from her experience that often structural conditions are required by the situation.
7: The IMF has evolved as an institution in terms of the policies it recommends and what countries need to do in a crisis, just as the thinking in terms of the intellectual thought, too, in terms of what is helps a country in a crisis. So there was a time, and I would say the East Asian crisis was certainly one of those, where there was an excessive focus on just spending cuts. And it was about cutting spending across the board without much attention to the details about where the spending cuts would happen. I think that was a strategy that was appropriately rethought. And now the IMF is more targeted in how it spends. In fact, when it goes in and tells countries to reduce overall spending, it very often says that you need to increase spending to the most vulnerable in society because you are in a crisis and this is a particularly challenging time for them. So far more targeted in terms of what's needed in terms of spending reductions. I mean, unfortunately, spending reductions are always a part of the solution because that's the only way for the country to come back to a more stable macro environment without racking up a large amount of debt. These policies are never easy, they're difficult, but I think the IMF has evolved over time in terms of making it better tailored to country circumstances.
2: The world has changed fundamentally since 1944 when the IMF was created. And it appears that one of the largest changes is about to come, with artificial intelligence poised to change just about every economy.
6: One of the things that we talk about all the time now is artificial intelligence and how it's going to transform our world. Typically, we don't know exactly how, but we think it's going to. When you look at specifically what the IMF does and how it may affect different nations differently, how can the IMF sort of anticipate that if it needs to?
7: Well, AI is hugely transformative and everybody has to pay attention to it, including the IMF. So even though the IMF has a relatively shorter horizon in terms of the kinds of problems it deals with, AI is something that they cannot not pay attention to. So they are, in the near term, just looking at where most of the AI development is happening and AI adoption is happening. It is happening in the more advanced world, and I would say China among the emerging markets. But everywhere else, the momentum is not as strong. So at least in the near term, we could see a divergence where you would have more productivity growth coming out of the U.S. relative to, say, developing countries. But hopefully over time, when developing countries figure out how to deploy AI to close their skill gap, to make sure, you know, when you have scarcity of doctors and teachers and technicians, you can close the skill gap through AI.
2: Whether it's AI or an emerging China or a breakdown in macroeconomic consensus, Gallagher says it's hard for an IMF fit for its purpose in 1944 to remain so today. And that has led some to call for fundamental reform.
18: It needs to get bigger, it needs to get better, and needs to get more inclusive. It's not big enough. The monetary firepower that it has, only about $400 billion for the poorest countries. And if they all went to the fund like they did during the global financial crisis, we'd be really drained. So one, it just needs to get bigger. Two, it needs to get better. It needs to tailor its programs to country circumstances. If it's an external shock, it should just give short-term liquidity without austerity conditions. And it needs to be more inclusive. The countries that are the biggest recipients need more say in the program design. Those are the three things. Make it bigger, make it better, make it more inclusive.
2: Up next, the billionaire next door. They may not be as famous as Elon Musk, but there are more of them around than you might suspect.
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9: This is a story about your next door neighbor. They may not look ultra wealthy like a Jeff Bezos or a Kim Kardashian, but sometimes behind that unassuming front door lives someone who's found the secret to attaining great wealth. Princeton economist Owen Zidar calls them everywhere millionaires. Our colleague Scarlett Fu had the opportunity to sit down with both an everywhere billionaire and a couple that aspires to be.
23: You are one of the wealthiest people in America, but you keep a fairly low profile. I know that you are a known entity in Houston, but outside of Houston, there may not be a lot of people who know who Rich Kinder is.
24: And that's just fine.
23: Is that by design?
24: That's just fine, yeah. I wouldn't say it's by design, but yes, I guess it is in retrospect.
20: Rich Kinder didn't make his billions climbing the corporate ladder. Instead, Kinder created the bulk of his wealth by buying boring yet essential assets and then scaling them into what is now one of the largest pipeline companies in North America, Kinder Morgan.
24: I like unglamorous businesses, so it never bothered me in the least to be in an unglamorous business.
20: Kinder is part of a cohort of high net worth yet unassuming individuals that economists call the everywhere millionaires, or in his case, billionaires.
27: Wealthy people don't answer surveys, and, you know, some of them are covered by the media, but that's only a small slice of what's truly there. There's basically a hidden world of everywhere millionaires.
20: Owen Zidar is an economics professor at Princeton University who served on the Council of Economic Advisors during the Obama administration. He now focuses his research on tax policy as it pertains to high net worth individuals. His research will be published in a book titled The Everywhere Millionaire later this year.
27: An everywhere millionaire is a private business owner who is wildly successful, but usually operates under the radar based on the place or the industry that he or she is operating in. So you should think of a local auto dealer who has a big vacation home and like a really nice boat. And there are a ton of them, and they're in basically every neighborhood in America. So the way we measure wealth is in two components. We look at assets and people's debts. And so there are five main types of assets. There's pension wealth, private business wealth, public business wealth, fixed income, and housing. And so we basically add this all up for different projects. Then on the debt side, most debt is housing debt. There's some student loans and car payments, that sort of thing. And what we do is we just take the difference at market values, and that's your net worth.
20: According to Zidar's research, top earners derive most of their wealth from equity in businesses they founded or invested in.
27: If you take dentists, dentists have more revenue than the total revenue of every professional sports team in America. So the NFL, the NBA, MLB, all of their revenue combined is smaller than the revenue dentists make.
20: Manufacturing drives almost half of all corporate profits, but it makes up just a small share of the income going to millionaire-owned private businesses. Instead, these owners cluster in sectors like professional services, construction, and finance. What results is a quieter kind of wealth, earned through ownership stakes in privately held firms rather than big publicly traded companies.
27: Most people think you have to be like Jamie Dimon or Elon Musk, these really famous public company CEOs, to be really rich. But when you look in the data, there are 1,000 private business owners who have at least $10 million in net worth for every public company CEO. You don't have to follow the traditional white-collar path.
2: Kinder is one of those individuals. After studying law and serving in the JAG Corps, he transitioned to the private sector. He was general counsel of a small energy company that, through a series of mergers, later became Enron. He eventually headed up operations there, which consisted mainly of pipelines. After leaving Enron, Kinder decided to double down on that expertise.
23: You bought pipeline assets from Enron, and that at that time, the company treated it as kind of unwanted relics of the old economy. What did you see in the pipelines that perhaps others didn't?
24: Well, I saw that there was an opportunity to take midstream assets, and if you ran them correctly and really watched the bottom line carefully, had a good mix of debt and equity, that you could build those pipelines in a way that would allow your stock price to grow, and then you could use that stock price to make acquisitions of other companies. And that was really our game plan. Yeah, we started with really a tiny company. We had market cap of the company, the value on the stock exchange, about $150 million, and we had about $150 million of debt. So overall, the enterprise value of what we started with was just a little north of $300 million, and we had 175 employees. And we had this idea that that we would look for assets, we would run them as efficiently as we could, we would bend over backwards to serve our customers, and we would provide a good return to our shareholders. And that's kind of the mantra that we've followed for almost 30 years now.
23: And you built it through acquisitions?
24: Built it through acquisitions and also just some build out ourselves. We today, for example, we spend about between $3 and $3.5 billion a year on building new pipelines. The trick is don't overpay, but do what's fair and right to produce an adequate return for your shareholders.
23: Sounds like a very predictable business then.
24: I think it is. It's, no business without risk. And the old saying that it's the unexpected that always gets you. Who could have anticipated what we're going through in the Middle East today? Who could have anticipated COVID? But if your business is built on a solid foundation, you can weather whatever storms come along. We are partnering to develop a pediatric cancer center that's going to be a new 22-story building.
2: Rich Kinder made it into the ranks of the Everywhere Millionaires and beyond. But what about the rest of us? What are the chances we could join him?
4: This was the, I think, second or third place that we saw.
2: That's the plan for folks like Ray and Dana Cherry. The husband and wife team left their corporate jobs a couple of years ago.
5: Popular for general hand washing.
2: To buy a rather unassuming business in the San Francisco Bay Area, Monsam Portable Sinks.
4: We assessed hundreds of businesses in this process. And when it came down to which ones we were going to buy, it was a very short list, maybe four or five. And for us, the focus was on the profitability of the company, that it had consistent profitability, that the business itself was near to where we live, and that the product that, or the service that it was offering, was something that was unique and that we felt like we could come into and learn quickly and move to the next level.
5: This is a business that was founded by a husband and wife team to solve a food and beverage service problem. They were selling funnel cakes to local festivals and fairs, and husband, being an engineer, decided to build a unit like this in their garage to help them pass their health inspection. 28 years later now, that couple's retired, and this business has since solved these types of problems for over 11,000 unique customers. And that, all of that just really excited us.
23: I'm wondering what led you to leave these corporate jobs, these safe and steady corporate jobs, and decide to become owner-operators. It's a pretty big leap.
5: We had really successful, long-standing careers in the corporate world. I was in finance, Dana was in marketing. Entrepreneurship was always a really big goal of ours, and we'd considered different startup ideas over the years. We'd always thought, hey, wouldn't this be really cool if we could do something like this together? And we came across entrepreneurship through acquisition. We thought this was a great time for us to take a shot at ownership, some autonomy, and leveraging our own expertise to building a business on our own.
4: This felt like a risk-adjusted path into entrepreneurship. The opportunity to purchase a business where there was already product market fit, that was already established and had a path to having us come in and take it to the next level,
23: made perfect sense. We spoke with an economist, Owen Zeider, and he says that a lot of American wealth is built through private and what he calls boring, often overlooked businesses. Does that idea feel true to your life experience right now?
5: Absolutely. As we've dug into this and you start to see which types of businesses are really running things in this country, that just became really clear to us the more time we spent in it.
4: We're stepping into a world where there's a wave of small businesses and just businesses that are going to need to be transitioned as those owners retire.
24: Basically, I think you better understand what you're walking away from, and you better understand what you're walking into. And in my case, I understood very well what I was walking into. I knew those assets. Didn't dream it would be as big as it would become. We've had a lot of luck along the way, but that's how I would view walking away from a corporate life.
20: The Cherries are still in the early innings of building their business. And as they get ready to scale, established owner-operators like Kinder advise that doing your due diligence is the key.
24: Generally, I've always believed that you shouldn't really invest in anything you don't understand. And if it's a business you understand and can run the numbers on and understand the strategic concept involved, I think you generally do okay. It's when you wade off into something that you don't really understand and you're relying on someone else to tell you, well, yeah, this is something that will really go, just stick with me. That's when you have to be, I think, very, very careful.
23: What's your advice to someone who wants to build real wealth through their own company, but doing so without the attendant celebrity and white hot spotlight?
24: I would say just pay attention to what you're doing and don't get carried away with PR or trying to be something you're not.
23: How would you advise someone who has a real business idea but is perhaps afraid to walk away from a stable career to go pursue it?
24: Well, I think it just depends on your tolerance for risk. You know, I don't think you want to jump out of a plane without a parachute. So I think you want to have a good understanding of that business that you're starting. And in my case, that worked out very well because I knew with this small set of assets we had, I knew we could make those work. You know, the first analyst call we had as Kinder Morgan, there were so few people covering us that we just had an open line. So there were four analysts on, all of whom I knew from my Enron days. And so one of them asked, he said, Rich, you know, you were COO of this big company, and now you're starting this little company you're starting now. What do you expect to accomplish? And I said, well, you know, I hope in 4 or 5 years this will be a $1 billion company. And one of those four people I could hear went, ha, ha. I confronted all four of those people years later, and they all swear they didn't do it. But I know for sure one of them thought I was absolutely nuts.
6: 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I'm David Westin. Stay with us. 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
12: At six, Hull have won promotion to the Premier League after a dramatic finish to the Championship playoff final. Joe Rawson reports from Wembley.
13: The Tigers are back in the Premier League thanks to a late, late winning goal from Ollie McBurney. The Scotland striker who missed out on a spot in their World Cup squad was there to turn the ball home from inside the six-yard box. Borough unable to make the most of their opportunity after replacing Southampton in the final following the Spygate saga. There will be a party on Humberside tonight. Full time at Wembley, Hull City 1, Middlesbrough 0.
12: Celtic have claimed a 3-1 victory over Dunfermline in the Scottish Cup final at Hampden Park to secure the double. Martin O'Neill's side followed up last weekend's dramatic triumph over Hearts as they pipped them to the Premiership title. Elsewhere, French authorities have scrapped new EU border checks at the port of Dover to try and ease long queues. Passengers faced fingerprint and biometric scans, which led to five-hour wait times. Parts of Britain have been hotter than Greece into the Seychelles as crowds flocked to parks and beaches to enjoy the bank holiday heatwave. Temperatures have gone above 30 degrees Celsius for the first time this year. Donald Trump's indicated the US and Iran are getting a lot closer to finalising an agreement to end the war. The president made the comments to an American TV network as reports claim Tehran and mediator Pakistan suggest some headway's been made. His top diplomat, Marco Rubio, seemed positive as he spoke to journalists in India.
15: There's been some progress made. Even as I speak to you now, there's some work being done. There is a chance that whether it's later today, tomorrow, in a couple days, we may have something to say. But this issue needs to be solved, as the president has said, one way or the other.
12: And a 52-year-old Essex van driver has been handed a criminal conviction for tooting his horn to catch a friend's attention. Jamie Spence was caught by an officer outside Braintree train station last December. That's the latest. I'm Cam Hall.
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26: 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I'm Chris Burke, coming to you from Melbourne. 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Now, a federal court has found one of Australia's two dominant grocery giants, Coles, misled customers on discounts, adding fresh scrutiny to an industry already under the spotlight. So what does this mean, not just for the supermarkets, but for Australians feeling the squeeze at the checkout? 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Karen, welcome to the podcast.
28: Thanks for having me.
26: Delighted. I think this is your first time on the Bloomberg Australia podcast, if I'm right.
28: It's my first time, and it's one of my favorite subjects to discuss.
26: Excellent. Well, let's get straight into it then. Look, as I mentioned, Coles is under some pressure after that federal court ruling last week, saying that the supermarket had been misleading customers with its down discount campaign a while back. Do you want to quickly just tell us what that was all about?
28: Yeah, I mean, that's a great place to start. This court case was a major suit by Australia's competition regulator, the ACCC, against Coles, which, as you'll know, is our second biggest grocer, over these down discounts. And the ACCC argued that Coles temporarily raised prices on hundreds of everyday products, then later advertised them to people like you and me as down specials, even though the discounted price was often the same as or even higher than the original long-term price. So what we saw this month is the federal court ruling that Coles had misled consumers in 13 14 sample promotions that they examined. The judge found that the higher was prices hadn't been in place long enough to really make those discounts genuine and that that was a breach of Australian consumer law. So in simple terms, bringing these allegations, the ACCC's argument was basically you can't, you know, briefly jack up the price of yogurt or toilet paper and then turn around and market a discount as a major savings a couple weeks later. And this involved more than 200 everyday items. These are snack foods and paper towels, a lot of the boring staples people buy every week. So what happens next is the court still has to decide any penalties and any other orders for Coles. There's also a similar case against its rival Woolworths that's going to be ruled on by the same judge. And overall, I mean, this case is significant because it could set a precedent for how grocers can advertise discounts. And the bigger picture here is that the ruling also lands at this moment when shoppers across the country are already very sensitive about grocery prices. So, you know, even if this legal case is hyper technical and you're not going to go through 100 pages of it, emotionally, a lot of consumers are going to hear this whole outcome.

0: Right. And you think, oh, well, yeah, I'm probably just imagining it. But actually, and a ruling like this kind of confirms that something dodgy potentially has been going on. As we know, Coles and Woolworths control about two-thirds of the Australian grocery market. So I guess they've always been fairly easy targets for consumer anger. But, you know, it does feel like that's reached a new level recently, that consumer rage. Why have they become such national punching bags, if you like?
1: I mean, it really does feel like we're kind of coming to a point on that. And I mean, the simple answer in many ways is that things are getting more expensive. And that for a lot of people, there's no end in sight. And I mean, as you know, it's hard to go a day in Australia without hearing about the cost of living or the cost of living crisis. Inflation is rising. Fuel prices are up. So in this economic environment, grocery prices have really become this flashpoint in the ongoing discussion over the rising cost of everything. And people might not track inflation data or interest rate expectations day to day, especially if they don't work with us here at Bloomberg. But they absolutely notice when the same grocery items suddenly cost more than they used to, or when a $190 weekly shop suddenly costs $205. And there's also this feeling people have that they're doing all of the so-called right things that we're told to do to budget. You know, they're cooking at home more and cutting back on takeaway and putting fewer treats in the shopping cart, turning to cheaper home brands. And they're still seeing a higher grocery tab. I mean, even I do all these things and I see it. There was some really interesting data that came out from Finder recently, and they found the groceries are now one of the top sources of bill stress for about 40% of Australians, which was a pretty big number, bigger than I thought it would be. Food bank data is showing that food stress across Australia has reached its highest level in recent years. A lot of families are saying it's getting harder to afford basic meals. And then on top of that, there's this perception, fair or unfair, that the supermarkets are still profiting while households are under all of this pressure. And that's really fueling the anger. And there's no sign of any of this slowing down. We're expecting more rate rises, more pain for mortgage holders. You know, everything's just going to get more expensive.
0: And the RBA has certainly been kind of ramping up its language a bit on that recently. Just this week on Bloomberg Television, actually, we interviewed RBA Assistant Governor Sarah Hunter in the Sydney Bureau. And she was warning again on inflation and those important inflation expectations that you referred to earlier, saying, the bank is more worried now than we have in the past about that, which doesn't bode well for consumers' wallets, I guess. Look, have our biggest supermarkets just kind of lost the trust of Australian shoppers? How bad has the backlash become?
1: You know, I think for a lot of everyday shoppers, there's definitely been a reputational hit. I'll come back to that Finder data, which showed almost 80% of people accused the supermarkets of price gouging.
0: 80%? Wow.
1: A huge number of people. And Roy Morgan ranked Woolworths and Coles among the country's most distrusted brands late last year, while their kind of nascent competitor Aldi scored much better on trust. And trust really matters in supermarkets because grocery shopping is habit driven. You know, most people don't actively compare every item every week. They just go where they like the products, or they feel good, or they enjoy the shopping experience, or they think they're getting a fair deal. But once they start feeling manipulated, or they think specials aren't genuine, or they're being overcharged during a cost of living crisis, that loyalty can erode pretty quickly. And that doesn't necessarily mean, Chris, that people completely abandon Coles or Woolies overnight, especially because you'll know in many areas, especially regional areas or remote or outer suburban, they're still the most convenient option or sometimes even the only option. But it does mean consumers become more willing maybe to split their shopping around. I do this. I mean, maybe they go to Aldi for staples, or, you know, load up at Costco once a month, or the local fruit mart, or the Asian mart. And once people change those shopping habits, sometimes they don't ever fully go back. No matter how long people have been shopping somewhere, you know, if they feel like they're being overcharged or duped, and even more crucially, if they're struggling to afford it at all, they might have a look around and see where else they could get what they need.
0: Yeah, I'm pretty lazy when it comes to that. I'll just go to the supermarket and look, charge me whatever you're going to charge me, and so I can just get out of here. I'm probably the ideal
1: consumer,
0: right?
1: Editor in me.
0: So But just on that, I mean, supermarkets do always, they do always tend to argue that their margins are pretty thin. How much power do the likes of Coles and Woolworths actually have over their prices? Where does that leave the likes of supply?

0: supplies on farmers.
1: You know, I think when we look at that, we really need to look at the dominance of Coles and Woolies in the sector. I mean, like we just said, they control roughly two-thirds of the entire thing. And the ACCC's point is basically that the big two are so dominant that they shape huge parts of Australia's grocery supply chain. And for some suppliers, getting onto their shelves can even determine, you know, whether their business, especially if it's smaller, startup or an artisanal business, even survives. There are some benefits to that scale. The supermarkets can pressure suppliers for lower prices. Ideally, some of those savings get passed on to shoppers. But the greater concern is what economists call monopsony power. In layman's terms, that's a buyer's monopoly, where you become such a dominant buyer that suppliers don't really have many alternatives. And when we look at the grocery stores, that's especially true, let's say, in fresh produce. You know, the supermarkets buy such a huge share of the crop, and those products perish so fast that if you're an herb grower or a berry farmer, I mean, you can't exactly sit on stock for months waiting for a better deal from another store. So that urgency gives Coles and Woolies a lot of leverage in negotiations. And the ACCC's warning is that if supermarkets really push suppliers too hard, eventually you can squeeze production, you can reduce competition among suppliers, and that can create distortions in the market. And this is really why, when we look at the macro picture, you know, the supermarket debate has become bigger than just checkout prices. It's really increasingly about who holds power across the entire supermarket economy.
0: So are we seeing consumers actively rebelling against this duopoly? I mean, who's winning from this consumer rage? What retailers are winning?
1: You know, I mean, I think we're seeing signs, maybe not a full-scale rebellion. But Canstar Blue, some data I found, showed more than 40% of Aussies have changed the way they grocery shop since the ACCC launched its pricing inquiry a couple of years ago. And about 17% said they're shopping at Coles and Woolies less frequently. And you can kind of feel that anecdotally, too. You know, Costco was once seen as, I think, the domain of more like suburban parents who need to shop in bulk. And now it's heaving on a weekend. It's becoming a destination event. Aldi's special buys have a cult following, you know, the aisle where you went in for cheaper goat cheese and you came out with like a new bath mat and a lawnmower. And the price competition, and the price comparisons really do matter here. The latest Choice supermarket basket survey found Aldi was still the cheapest overall, followed by Woolies, then Coles and IGA. What's interesting is that Woolies and Coles are actually incredibly closely matched on price. In a lot of cases, the difference between the two is really small. Depending on specials or loyalty offers, individual products can absolutely be cheaper at either chain. So I think what's really happening is consumers are becoming much more tactical. People are paying closer attention to catalogs or rewards programs or specials in a way they didn't maybe a few years ago. But there are limits when we talk about a rebellion to how much they can really do that or how much they can look elsewhere. Coles and Woolies, as we've touched on a couple of times, do still dominate the market. In a lot of regional, especially areas, they're just aren't many alternatives. So maybe the frustration with the duopoly is real, but then so is the convenience and the market power that those companies still have.
0: Karen Lee, thank you for joining us on the Bloomberg Australia podcast. 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This episode was recorded on the traditional lands of the Wurundjeri and Gadigal people. It was produced by Paul Allen and edited by Ainsley Chandler. I'm Chris Burke and we'll see you next week.
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8: I'm Caroline Hepker, and this is Here's Why, where we take one big story and explain it in just a few minutes with our experts here at Bloomberg.
9: we're hearing more and more about young people not drinking as much, this idea of like, you know, dry January actually lasting the entire year.
10: We're in a backdrop right now where alcohol companies and spirits makers in particular have been facing, you know, weakening demand from consumers who aren't drinking as much, or they're switching to less expensive spirits.
11: Now, we know that the alcohol market has been challenged recently because people are kind of, you know, teetotaling. They're pushing off some of these alcoholic drinks.
8: For years, the world's biggest alcohol companies were raising a glass to steady growth. Drinking was embedded in social life in many parts of the world. Beer, wine, and spirit sales looked resilient, and investors treated the industry as a reliable bet. But now consumers are pulling back. People are drinking less frequently and in lower quantity. Health warnings are mounting and becoming stricter. Younger drinkers are changing habits, and the companies behind some of the world's biggest alcohol brands are scrambling to adjust. So here's why alcohol companies face a sobering reality. Jennifer Creary covers retail and consumer goods for Bloomberg, and she joins me now. Good to see you, Jenny. How fast is alcohol consumption falling globally? What's driving the shift in drinking habits?
12: Drinking has been falling for quite some time now. So if we look at per capita consumption, alcohol volumes have been declining for about a decade. If we look at the more recent figures, if we look at kind of a compound annual rate, it's been declining 2%. And this is measured in terms of servings. It gets a bit technical, but this is between 2019 and 2025. All of that is to say, we tend to think of the pullback in drinking as a post-COVID phenomenon. And while there is some truth to that, there's also a bit of nuance. So obviously during the pandemic, consumption rose. It rose 2.3% from 2020 to 2021. Essentially, people drank more while isolated and bored at home. And then there was a contraction afterwards. But it wasn't simply because people suddenly got healthier after the pandemic. It was in the context of this multi-decade decline in drinking.
8: Okay, that's interesting. Younger consumers then are sometimes called the sober generation. How is that also reshaping the industry?
12: So the idea that Gen Z doesn't drink is a bit of an exaggeration. So Gen Z, so these are people aged between 14 and 27, or in this case, from the legal drinking age to 27. Research tells us that they're more mindful about drinking. So it points to a growing divide between generations and a different kind of generational thinking and approach to drinking. So one survey we looked at showed that only about 32% of Gen Z drinkers say they drink every week. This is versus 45% of older cohorts. And another survey showed us that about 53% of Gen Z drinkers said they engage in intermittent absences. So what does this mean? Well, yes, younger consumers tend to moderate, but when they do drink, it will be for an occasion. So they'll save it for a special event, or they'll do something like, for example, zebra striping. So this is when you switch between alcoholic drinks and non-alcoholic drinks. And they're also, you know, less loyal to single beverage categories. So there's a greater willingness to explore different flavors and varieties, such as RTDs. So these are ready to drink, oftentimes, you know, canned cocktails, beverages like, you know, buzz balls, things like that. So there's a different approach to drinking nowadays.
8: Really interesting. From a country, of course, well known for its pub associations, for alcopops. It's all kind of transforming, isn't it, over the years. So how are major drinks companies trying to adapt then to a world where people may simply consume less alcohol?
12: There are a couple ways, right? So if you look at, you know, the share price of a lot of these drinks companies, I mean, they're clearly under pressure at the moment. There was this big spike during the pandemic and now they're declining. And so obviously, you know, companies are finding ways to remedy that. And that could be through immediate measures like restructuring, cutting costs, you know, laying off staff. For example, Heineken plans to cut 7% of its global workforce of about 87,000 people over 2 years. And this is mostly in Europe. In the US, you know, it's the same thing. So in Kentucky, Brown-Forman, the maker of Jack Daniel's whiskey, has also announced a plan to reduce its headcount worldwide by 12%. And then you have some companies that are trying to kind of downsize operations. So Jim Beam, the bourbon maker, which is owned by Suntory, the Japanese alcohol giant, is pausing production in one of its main distilleries in Kentucky to basically ride out this storm. So there are a lot of immediate kind of stopgap measures. You're also seeing an uptick in consolidation discussions. So, for example, Pernod Ricard and Brown-Forman entered discussions over a potential merger. Those discussions broke down. Brown-Forman is also in discussions with Sazerac, but Sazerac's latest bid was rejected by Brown-Forman, so that might not go ahead. But there's definitely more talk and interest over consolidation.
13: So that's very interesting, isn't it? It's such a global story, is effectively what you're saying. So I wonder then also how important health concerns are globally when it comes to this sort of consumer behaviour. I mean, I was thinking about the mocktail that I was offered recently in a London restaurant, £12.50 for quite a sugary drink. And it did make me wonder, is this also being driven by margins for the sale of non-alcoholic beverages?
12: There's definitely a discussion around wellness and moderation, and that's very much been driven by consumers. And we talked before about Gen Z and Gen Z's kind of different approach to drinking. This is particularly pronounced in markets like the US, Europe, developed markets, and that's led to a particular uptick in low and no alcohol beverages. So consumption by servings of non-alcoholic beer, wine, spirits and cider, as well as RTDs, grew at a compound annual rate of 8% from 2019 to 2024. So that's, you know, considerable growth. There are some sort of market specific factors as well. So China, for example, there's kind of greater discussion over health and wellness, but it's also being influenced by government actions like cracking down on extravagance. And so that's gifting of expensive spirits like Baijiu, which is the country's national spirit. So it's kind of more complex than simply, you know, people are trying to be healthier. There are also other factors at play.
13: And does the industry then think that any of this is temporary? If you look at the different companies, the different countries, different types of alcohol that are all under pressure, do businesses think that it's temporary?
12: I mean, that's the billion dollar question, really, is, you know, is this cyclical, i.e. is it going to just, you know, blow over, or is it structural, i.e. is it here to stay? I mean, if you look at the measures that companies are taking now, it's sort of in the short term that they're going to have to find a way to address these issues, whether or not they're temporary or long term, because ultimately, you know, it's having very real, tangible implications for these companies.
13: Jennifer, lovely to see you. Thank you for speaking to me. That is Bloomberg's Jennifer Creary, who covers retail and consumer goods, talking us through the latest on the drinks industry. Now, for more explanations like this one from our team of 3,000 journalists and analysts around the world, go to Bloomberg.com/explainers. I'm Caroline Hepke. This is Here's Why. We'll be back with more next week. 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

0: That was the sound of Bobby Wine's 2016 hit Situka. In it, he sings the lines, quote, "When the going gets tough, the tough must get going, especially when leaders become misleaders and mentors become tormentors," end quote. It's the sort of political conviction that has come to define the controversial musician turned activist public life for decades now, and even prompted him to run for the country's highest office in both 2021 and 2026.
1: We know that when the people of Uganda rise to the occasion and demand for what is rightly, they will get it. This has happened in Madagascar, it has happened in Sudan, it is happening in Iran, and it definitely can happen in Uganda.
0: It's a fascinating story and one that's gripped people around the world. Everyone from members of the band Coldplay to world leaders have spoken out about the situation in Uganda. And that's why I wanted to follow up with Bobby Wine himself to understand his side of the story now that it's been just a few months since the election and just after the inauguration of President Museveni. You'll hear my conversation with Wine in just a minute. But first, for anyone unfamiliar with his story, Bobby Wine, his real name is Robert Chagulani Sisitamu, has become a major part of Uganda's national story. Christening himself the, quote, ghetto president, he's disrupted the country's politics after entering the field a decade ago. In that time, he's also been imprisoned and faced several criminal charges. Right now, Wine is in hiding, fearing for his life after a disputed presidential election in January, following what he says he knew he had become a target.
2: I thank all of you fellow Ugandans who have concealed and protected me for all this time when the regime was looking for me. Those of you who fed me, those who clothed me, and those who offered me shelter. I will not mention your names, but God bless you.
0: So on today's podcast, we'll get the thoughts of Bobby Wine himself on why his political perspectives have so engaged young voters in Uganda, his relationship with the current administration, and really what's next for him now. I'm Jennifer Zabasadja, and this is the Next Africa podcast, bringing you one story each week from the continent, driving the future of global growth with the context only Bloomberg can provide. A few days ago, I was able to speak to Bobby Wine, leader of the Ugandan opposition, currently hiding outside of the country. According to Wine, his party won the 2026 Ugandan elections. During our conversation, Bobby talked me through his version of events following January's election. I started by asking what he thinks about the recent passing of a law in Uganda which will impose harsh penalties on those receiving foreign funds without clearance from the government.
2: The Ugandan government is known for enacting laws targeting individuals. A short while ago, they enacted a law called Public Order Management Act targeting the former opposition leader, Dr. Kizza Besigye, restricting people to meet without the clearance of the police. Now, they've enacted this law targeting myself and other forces of change, all other dissidents that are not in the country, trying to curb political engagements outside the country. After cutting off all funds that is legally and constitutionally allocated to the opposition, now they're trying to incapacitate the opposition by stopping any funding unless it goes through the minister. In this law, I must also mention that it is provided that any Ugandan that leaves the country is referred to as a foreigner. And Ugandans that are living outside the country that send money back home to the people that receive that money are regarded too as agents of foreigners. This is meant to cut down all funding, to incapacitate the opposition, and to, you know, maintain regime survival. It is one of those embarrassing laws that are used by tyrants, by authoritative leaders to ensure that they incapacitate the opposition.
0: How do you sustain a party then if this is in fact the law now of the country?
2: Well, we were told by Martin Luther King that when a law is unjust, it is not only right to disobey or to break that law, but it becomes a moral duty to break that law. So it will become a moral duty for Ugandans to creatively break that law. Of course, it's going to be challenged in court, but because the judicial system is also in the pocket of Gen. Museveni, the Ugandan dictator, you know, there's no hope even in the law. The only option by Ugandans is to ensure that they remove that regime so that we can be able to repeal all those oppressive laws.
0: Bobby, let's just talk about, because we're approaching the inauguration of the president in just a few days. Can you talk to us a little bit about the time after the elections, which you and your party have disputed the final results? What can you tell us about that time for you?
2: Well, to bring the world to speed, I was a presidential candidate, and I won the election in Uganda, although the Electoral Commission, which is appointed by General Museveni, declared Museveni without showing any results. And up to now, the Electoral Commission in Uganda has failed to upload the results. So General Museveni was declared winner without any results that were provided. But not only that, we went into that election with the internet completely switched off, with the opposition leaders all abducted and held in prison, including my three deputy presidents. One of them is still in prison being charged for terrorism after the military attacked his house and shot and killed 10 people in his house. Immediately after my wife and I cast our ballot, we were placed under house arrest. The day after, we were raided. I escaped from my house, although my wife was brutally tortured. I remained in hiding as I was pursued by the military for close to 2 months until I was able to escape my country. Now I'm in the United States, having run out of my country, being pursued, not privately, but publicly, by the Chief of Defense Forces, who is the son of the president. And here we are now. General Museveni is preparing to swear himself again for the seventh term. The world should note that Museveni has been in power for 40 years. He took over power in 1986 and is still in power today.
0: How were you able to escape, Bobby?
2: Well, I should say by the grace of God and by the assistance of many Ugandans who shielded me and protected me from danger. And these Ugandans include many security officers and people in security angles that gave me the information that I needed to keep safe until I was able to leave the country stealthily.
0: So that's security within the administration that you're saying supported you leaving the country?
2: True. Many individuals in the police and in the military disagree with the way our country is being run, because our country has been reduced to a family property where Museveni is the president, his wife is a minister for education, his son is the chief of defense forces, and largely his brother controls the biggest budget, and all the institutions of state are controlled by one family. Many Ugandans disagree with the way our country is being run down, and therefore they silently side and sympathize with those that are fighting for change.
0: In the past, Bobby, you've pushed for international aid cuts in an effort to, what you say, not support oppression. Are you calling for that now?
2: Absolutely. We are calling for targeted sanctions against those individuals that abuse rights, that subvert democracy and the rule of law. We have seen the United States and many other countries sanctioning those that violate human rights. The most recent is the former president of Congo. However, in Uganda, they're not hiding it. In Uganda, people get killed and there's a boast to it. The son of General Museveni tortures people live on Twitter. For example, my personal bodyguard was abducted by him and tortured, and he tweeted, he continued to tweet his naked pictures. Women are raped. They are raided, they are stripped naked, their dignity is violated, and it is not being done in hiding. It is being done, publicly. One of the tweets, the chief of defense forces in Uganda admitted to killing 23 of the members of my party and was praying that I'm the 24th dead body on his hands. So these and many others I thought are supposed to evoke the moral conscience of the moral world, the free world, to not to be part of this. For many decades, the United States has been funding the regime in Uganda up to the tune of $1 billion annually. We are calling for the United States to either cut these funds or to put conditions of respect for democracy, human rights, and the rule of law to these fundings, or else they will come off like partners in crime.
0: And joining me now is our senior editor for Europe, Middle East, and Africa on the news desk, David Malinga. David, we've just heard from Bobi Wine himself about his now decade-long story in terms of Ugandan politics. But what's the latest in terms of the political situation in Uganda that listeners might need to know? And also, the current attitude towards him from the administration?
3: Well, when the president was sworn in his speech, he congratulated everyone who participated in the election, including the opposition parties. But when it came to Bobi Wine's party, nope. He said that they were acting in contravention of the law. So for as far as he's concerned, he feels like, and you know, the government, his regime feels like Bobi Wine was acting out of the law. So I think for Museveni, he interpreted that as Bobi Wine inciting, and we saw that the regime responded in overwhelming measure. And as you know, after the election, Bobi Wine was contained to his home and his family before he managed to slip out and later fled the country.
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0: Welcome to Merin Talks Your Money, the personal finance edition of Merin Talks Money. In these bonus podcasts, we talk about the best strategies for making the most of your money. I'm Merin Somerset-Webb, and with me, senior reporter and Money Distilled author, John Stepek. Hi, John.
1: Hi, Merin.
0: Now, John, we are lucky we get lots of comments and lots of questions coming into the show. There's all sorts of things that people want to know more about and things that we haven't addressed they want us to address and things we have addressed that they think we've got wrong. Perfectly reasonable. We're not experts on everything. So this week what we're going to do is going to delve into this mailbox a little bit and address some of the comments and the questions that we've been getting. Now, the first one I am really, really interested in because we talk about this all the time. It's about flows. What makes market moves? And everyone goes, valuations this, valuations that, geopolitical, blah, blah. It's flows. How much money is coming? How much money is going out? That's what makes the market go up or down, supply and demand. Hello. So this one is about this. Hi there, long-term listener. Appreciate the regular podcast. Thanks very much. And his question is something he says he's been wondering about for ages. Have capital flows into the markets over the last 6 years or so changed? And if so, how has that affected things? I mean, he talks about himself as an example, saying he's in his mid-30s, didn't know anything about investing, never thought about investing pre-pandemic. But during that sort of insane lockdown period when he had loads of time and nothing to do, suddenly he's paying attention, looking at crypto, looking at all the meme stocks. And now he has an equity portfolio that he manages through a sort of super low cost online broker. So it's an app. He can almost zero cost trades anytime he likes, 24/7, totally easy in a way that it absolutely was not even a decade ago.
1: Yeah.
0: So does that ease plus the sort of widespread awareness, social media, the endless memes, etc., that ease of doing it mean that flows into the market have massively increased and that as a result, the market has just gone up and up and up? And the answer to that, I would say very clearly, is yes.
1: Absolutely. The most obvious example of this is all the stuff that happened with the meme stocks and the GameStop. And something actually I found really interesting the other day is I was speaking to a friend. We popped over and had dinner with him. I was speaking to his wife and she was just fascinated by the Reddit thread. I think it's called Wall Street Bets, the one that originally started. Yeah. And I mean, she wasn't a trader. She wasn't particularly interested in betting on stocks. She didn't have a Robin Hood account, but she just loved reading the chat on the thread. Yeah. And I was just quite surprised because this was somebody who wasn't, you know, especially engaged in kind of trading or investment, but was very aware of all of the, you know, kind of jargon around it.
0: We have numbers for this as well. If you look at the share of US household wealth held in equities, it's massive. It's up to nearly 60%. That's more than any other country. And of course, the US is the biggest market. Those flows into that. That's extraordinary. And then there is a stat I saw the other day on retail's share of trading every day in US stocks, right? That has doubled.
1: Yeah.
0: Doubled in 15 years. So been 35 to 40% of all trading every day is retail investors, ordinary people buying and selling. And that's new. That's new. And this isn't during a time when people are stuck at home. And, you know, it's not a time even when Americans have piles of savings, right? They've been running down their savings. So is there more flow, retail flow into the market, particularly the US market? We're talking about the US market here, into that market. And is that making a difference? I would say absolutely, because that retail army is going out and buying every day, pouring money in. But of course, the important thing to say here is that can reverse. And in the past, when we've seen huge retail excitement and relentless retail flows in the markets, when it's reversed really nastily.
1: Yeah. And I mean, I suppose the other thing is that some of this stuff is hard to split out from the rise of passive in general and the kind of relentless increase in the amount of money that's just automatically getting stuck into markets in the form of kind of like pension accounts rather than trading accounts. But yeah, definitely, you know, much as I dislike people describing retail as the dumb money.
0: It isn't the dumb money.
1: I don't think it is.
0: I mean, there's lots of evidence that over the last 10 years or so, retail investors have outperformed institutional investors. And there is, you know, we've looked at that data before, John, about who was it? Simon Evan Cook produced all that data showing that while the average fund underperforms, the average active fund underperforms, the average retail investor is often in the fund that outperforms. Anyway, sorry, I interrupted you again. I'm doing too much interrupting of you today. What were you going to say? You don't like the phrase dumb money, but...
1: You're quite right. No, I mean, I think it's more just, it's emblematic of enthusiasm and then kind of overall enthusiasm. So it's not that the individual investors are daft. It's just that this is the hot area. And so people are attracted to it. And the more of that you see, the more it's kind of like, well, okay, but what happens when the enthusiasm runs out? It's felt like that for a while, though, to be fair.
0: Okay, anyway, so thank you very much, Daniel, for that question. And at the end of his question, he says, is this nonsense? Just a thought. Daniel, it's not nonsense. You're absolutely right. We think you're absolutely right. Anyway, okay, next one.
1: Well, see, he's the smart money.
0: Exactly. There is no dumb money listening to this podcast. Okay, next one. Hi, John and Marion. Keep the good work coming. Newsletters and podcasts are all great. Thanks very much. Everyone is beginning to learn how to get their question answered, right? You know, full flattery up front and then it can somehow float to the top of the pile. Anyway, this is from Keith Harrison. Thank you for this. And he is writing in about Nest. We did a whole little pod talking about Nest, this big pension provider for auto-enrollment recently. And I'm actually just going to read his out because I don't really have anything to add to it. Here's the expert here. As a financial advisor, I come across Nest quite frequently. And an interesting aspect of Nest is that you can't partially transfer your money out or transfer out if you're an active member of the scheme. So if the allocation to private assets, which is what John, you and I were talking about the other day, the fact that Nest is allocating this huge chunk of money, and I think we rather think maybe too much money, to private assets at quite a strange time to do that. Anyway, if it's not your taste, it is very difficult to get out. Your options are fairly limited. So he has given three options for people who listened perhaps to the pod we did the other day and thought, oh God, it's not quite what I want. The first one is speak to your employer, see if they will pay into an alternative scheme. It's unlikely, not very many people will. It's loads of payroll admin if everyone has their own scheme, and it's difficult if you are sort of demonstrating employer governance, etc. So ask, but unlikely. Number two, opt out. Transfer out completely, opt back in. Do this on repeat every so often. Lots of hassle, and you may miss some employer contributions along the way. You have time out of the market, etc. So that is one possible way of doing it, but it's not very practical, and it's not really that advisable. Number three, keep your contributions to the absolute max the employer will match, and anything extra you have, do not do it through your employer. Do it into a SIP or use an alternative provider. So, you know, those are, I think those are really useful points, although actually in the end, the answer is there's not much you can do about this. In lots of ways, he says, Nest is a soft target for the government due to the terms imposed on it, and lots of people will have literally no practical choice to accept it. So that was a really interesting email. But once we get to the end, actually, there's not much you can do.
1: I suppose it's useful to at least be aware. And I guess that's all you can say. Because the problem is that obviously with auto-enrollment, you know, if you give it up, then you're losing out on the employer contribution, and there's almost nothing that's going to be worth that, you know, because in most cases, you're already doubling the amount of money you put in. But, you know, it's good to at least be aware and maybe also have a look at what are the other options, because there's not a single Nest fund at the end of the day. They do have a couple of options, and some of them are more equity heavy than the others. Although, yes, it was quite tricky to find out exactly what was in them. But anyway, that's another.
0: A few years ago, I moved around half our assets to a discretionary fund manager, and a rising market has led to some nice gains. However, the constant erosion of the capital gains tax allowance, fiddling with the rates, etc., now means that each year I am presented with a tally of crystallized gains upon which I must play CGT. In the part of my portfolio, I imagine myself, I can, of course, decide when or whether to crystallize gains and can choose to defer CGT indefinitely if I wish. Whilst having gains to tax is a nice problem to have, I wonder if you might address the pros and cons of discretionary wealth management, whether any advantages to paying as you go CGT. Now, this is really interesting because obviously if you are managing your own money, you can decide for yourself what you sell, when you sell it, how much capital gains you pay. And then when he's talking about discretionary fund managers, he is talking, the one he uses is a passive strategy. It's the same for everybody. You choose between a risk level and then everyone's money is managed in exactly the same way. So the CGT it comes when it comes, you know, you make the capital gains when you make the capital gains. And that's different to using a much more individually based discretionary fund manager, which you might have, you had maybe a lot more money, or maybe you've had a different approach, or you're prepared to pay the higher fees, whatever it is, where you have one guy or woman looking after your money in particular, and your portfolio may be different to everybody else's, and you can specify whether it is that you want to make capital gains or not in any particular year. Obviously, that you can't avoid making capital gains all in, but you have more discretion over it if you use an old-fashioned fund wealth manager than you might if you use one of the more modern ones where your costs are lower because your portfolio is more generic. So the question there is quite interesting, because it's about, well, what if I'm going to use a wealth manager, what kind of wealth manager should I use, which is something that we talk about a lot on the podcast. And the kind that he's talking about, that will be much cheaper. The fees will probably be much lower because your portfolio is not being managed individually, but you do have this problem. Now, I use this type. I use both types, actually. And if you use the ones, as I say, that have these generic portfolios, that seems to be the place to use for your SIP and your ISA wrappers, because then the problem doesn't arise.
1: Makes sense.
0: Anyway, as he says, it's a good problem to have, but it's an increasingly difficult problem because the CGT allowance is now so very low.
1: I suppose people didn't think about CGT a lot because the actual allowance itself used to basically be the same as the ISA allowance. But now the kind of tax-free amount you can profit is just $3,000. And the honest truth is that for most people with any decent amount of investment outside of a wrapper, that is going to become an issue. And it's very galling to have to pay, you know, kind of like, you know, a huge chunk of your hard-earned investment gains over and above the $3,000.
0: And it's also worth saying there that those gains, given that the allowance is so low, it will be the case that a lot of what you are being taxed on is purely inflation. So, you know, make a 10% gain and inflation has been 5%. You've only made 5%, but you're taxed on the entire gain. So that is a genuine wealth tax. You are being taxed on the real, on the nominal value, not the real value of your investment. So that capital gains is a big wealth tax. I can see why it's so distressing for people to see it come through like that. But then, of course, there is the argument that is it better to pay your capital gains as they come? Because you then run into this really knotty problem later in life if you do not pay capital gains on a pay-as-you-go basis, where you get, you know, maybe into your 70s, you have a massive potential capital gains liability, and you find yourself unable to sell anything because you cannot bring yourself to sell a large chunk of assets and pay capital gains tax on it when you know that you will shortly, or your heirs will shortly, be paying inheritance tax on those same assets. So you have to find a lot of people running into problems. And you may say, again, these are nice problems to have, but they are problems nonetheless, where you find it too difficult to sell. And of course, when on death, the capital gains tax liability disappears and effectively replaced with the IHT liability if you sell before, you end up paying twice. So I can totally see why people get very stressed about that. So maybe it's better not to run up these huge paper gains anyway.
1: But don't bother. I mean, this sort of like takes us back to the problem that we often talk about, which is the behavioural distortions the existence of the tax in the first place, which is one thing, but the fact that it does constantly change, because not only do you have to sit there and think, well, am I going to take this gain now because I might not want it in the future when I've got even more profit to bank, hopefully. But there's also the question of, well, they've reduced the capital gains tax allowance. It's been quartered in a very short space of time. So what happens if they just get rid of it altogether? You know, so you have to sort of take into account the direction of taxation policy as well.
0: There's always a chance. I mean, hear me out, right? There's always a chance that at some point we have an administration that vaguely comes to its senses and understands that wealth creation is not in some way evil and stops taxing you on inflation and stops taxing you only on genuine gains. That, you know, wealth taxes across the board disappear. I mean, it's so important, isn't it, to remember that the UK is basically the home of wealth taxes. We have more than anybody else. We don't call them wealth taxes, but boy, oh boy, do we have wealth taxes. For fun, should we name them? Should we name them just for fun while we're here? IHT,
1: yes, we should.
0: IHT, capital gains, stamp duty on your house,
1: stamp duty on your equity trading,
0: constantly endless stamp duty, luxury car tax. You have to pay, you know, buy an expensive car, not even an expensive car these days. Extra passenger tax when you fly business class, premium economy, whatever.
1: Well, I mean, I think that's a pretty good chunk of them. Mm. And I think, again, the fact that they're not called wealth taxes doesn't mean they aren't wealth taxes. Mm. I mean, there is certain conditions, you know, the kind of additional, you could argue that the additional council tax is also going to be a wealth tax as well.
0: Oh, definitely. The mansion tax, that's coming.
1: Yes, the mansion tax, yeah. There's lots of stuff already.
0: Anyway, I'm sorry, Douglas, we haven't really helped there. All we can say is, knotty problem. Knotty problem. Pay somebody else more.
1: It's that crystal ball element combined with, you know, the various assumptions you would have to make about the maths and the spreadsheets and working out, right, well, if I make this return, am I better crystallising this here? Mm. But what if someone gets in 2029 and ditches all of these, you know, rules? Or what if something gets in 2029 and means that you've got a zero capital gains tax exemption? So there's just too many variables. And I think it would be ideal if governments thought about that sort of thing whenever they were passing these rules. There's a premium to keeping things in place for the long term. Mm. Even if they're bad.
0: No, John. Change for the change of sakes. For the sake of change. That one. Something must be done. Something must be done.
1: Yeah.
0: All right, moving on.
1: Let me be perfectly clear.
0: Moving on. Right. Yes. This one is a very long conversation, but it's also a conversation we have had before. So I can direct you to listen to previous podcasts, and we'll put a link in the show notes to a podcast in which we have discussed this. But nonetheless, dear Marin, very much enjoy your excellent podcast. Well, thank you very much, Robert. And I have a question that may be of interest to discuss. Much discussion over which fund and which market to invest in. What is the actual data, say, from the last 40 years of picking a mixed bag of funds and ETFs and investment trusts versus just putting it all into a low-cost Vanguard World Tracker or combination of passive trackers? What is best? Now, we've talked about this a lot on the basis that a combination of passive trackers, you are making active decisions. So many active decisions. We can't compare that with a random group of funds and investment trusts because you've made this basically the same amount of active decisions. So, don't know. Depends what you chose. Now, on the matter of would it be better to choose one low-cost Vanguard World tracker and have held it over the last 10, 15, 20, 30 years and nothing else at all, given the outperformance of the US market and its weighting in that tracker over the last, where are we now, 20 years or so? Probably yes. But then again, what basket of funds and ETFs are you going to track it against? You know, so it's an impossible question. Has passive beaten average active over the last decade, two decades? Yeah, probably, right, John?
1: Yeah, I mean, we did the figures on this the last time it came up. In over 40 years, it was close on, it was more than 9% annual return a year for the 100% equities, but a global world tracker. Which is a pretty damn good return. I mean, I think we worked at the Berkshire Hathaway had done about twice that, and Scottish Mortgage had done something similar. Yeah. But the question was, you would have had no qualms about putting 100% of your equity portfolio into a global tracker because that's just a passive thing. You would have probably committed it to Warren Buffett in the late 80s because by then he had a great, you know, reputation even then. But there is no way that you would have put 100% of your fund into an unproven product like Scottish Mortgage at that point. And you certainly wouldn't have held on to it for probably the first, you know, 15 years that it took to get going. Mm. So it's there's an element of psychology to it. But yeah, 10% for, you know, near enough 10% a year for the purely passive fund. It's very good. And you'd be very happy with that return.
0: John.
1: But past performance is no guide to the future.
0: So, I mean, I think I'm going to speak for John here, but I think we both slightly feel that the overrepresentation of the US in terms of tech inside those global indices now is a worry. But yeah, you're right in that would probably have been better over the last couple of decades. But then, of course, who knows what funds and ETFs you might have picked? Maybe you'd have picked, maybe you would have, instead of the low-cost Vanguard World, you would have chosen only US equity passive funds, in which case you'd done even better, right?
1: Well, exactly.
0: So there we go. There's another non-answer for you. Another non-answer for you. I think you make your choices with these ones.
1: I mean, I think that's an interesting question. I would default to investing at all in a kind of passive way is better than not investing. I think, though, and it's my view, that if you have the capacity and you have the interest, then putting in at least some sort of overlay of your own on top of that is actually a good thing to do.
0: Passive-active barbell strategy?
1: Yeah, basically, just something to... And also, you know, if you're engaging with investing, then you'll probably find it quite an interesting thing to do anyway. But I guess I wouldn't want to put anyone off if all they want to do is, like, how can I get this done? And if you just want to get it done, then there are much worse things to do than just stick it in a passive tracker.
0: Okay. Excellent. Right. I think that's enough questions and answers for today. Thank you all very much for sending them in. We really appreciate it because you make us think as well. And that's extremely good for us, isn't it, John? Thanks for listening to this week's Merrin Talks Your Money. If you like our show, rate, review and subscribe wherever you listen to podcasts. Also, be sure to follow me and John on X or Twitter at MerrinSW and John_Stepak. This episode was produced by Summer Saadi and Moses Andam, sound designed by Aaron Casper. 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
2: From the Sky News Centre at 7, Hull have scored a dramatic late winner to beat Middlesbrough 1-0 in the Championship playoff final and to secure promotion to the Premier League. Ollie McBurnie struck in the 95th minute to secure their return to the top flight for the first time since 2017. He says he knew he was going to score.
3: It was tough out there with the heat and Middlesbrough a top team, and we knew we were going to be right up against it, but I just felt that today it was written for me to get it, you know. I didn't think it'd be like that so late on, but what a feeling.
2: Borough had been reinstated after Southampton were kicked out for spying on opposition teams. Dunfermline were unable to cause an upset in the Scottish Cup final as they suffered a 3-1 defeat to Premiership champion Celtic. The Championship side were hoping to lift the trophy for the first time since 1968. Manager Neil Lennon says there's no shame in today's result.
4: The occasion sort of startled them a little bit, and that's okay because it's the first final. I remember my first final at Crewe, it was the same thing. But I hope they get the opportunity to come back again and, you know, learn from that experience. But bottom line is they're playing the best team in the country.
2: Celtic have completed the double. French officials have temporarily scrapped enhanced border checks at the port of Dover after long queues of traffic built up this morning. They've now reduced after the processing system rules were relaxed. The UK has sweltered through the start of what could be record-breaking heat this bank holiday weekend. Temperatures have already exceeded 30 degrees Celsius in southeast England. A murder investigation's been launched after the death of a 60-year-old man who was assaulted in northwest London last week. Michalis Kiriakou was discovered with severe injuries by officers in Maida Vale on May the 14th. And four-time F1 world champion Alain Prost reported to have been injured in a robbery at his home in Switzerland. Police say several intruders wearing balaclavas broke into the property near Lake Geneva on Tuesday. That's the latest. I'm Cam Hall.
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4: I'm Michelle Hussein, and you're listening to some highlights from the Michelle Hussein Show podcast on Bloomberg Radio. Today, I'm speaking with the British journalist and broadcaster David Dimbleby about the state of UK politics.
5: We're in a dire state. You can explain how awful things are and say we'll do our best, but you have to have a degree of charisma to do it. And one thing our present Prime Minister does not have is charisma.
4: David Dimbleby, who anchored 10 general elections on the febrile atmosphere in UK politics. Would you say to the Labour Party, don't change your Prime Minister?
5: No, absolutely not. I'd say change him. I think you've got a dud there. A nice man and no doubt very intelligent man, but a man so overcautious. Seen publicly somebody who decides something and then once he gets a bit of opposition, turns back.
4: From Bloomberg Weekend, this is the Michelle Hussein Show. I'm Michelle Hussein. As we go into this episode, I want to say that if you're from the UK, then David Dimbleby is not going to need an introduction. You'll know him, or at least you'd recognise him. He was, for decades, the face of election programmes on the BBC, the person who said which party had won, who announced on air in the middle of the night in June 2016, nearly 10 years ago, that the UK had voted to leave the European Union. He has seen prime ministers from Thatcher to Blair and many more since come into power and then leave it. Which is why I thought of him in relation to the unrest in the governing Labour Party right now. The possibility that Keir Starmer, who won a landslide election victory just 2 years ago, could soon be unseated by one of his own. I wanted David Dimbleby to put that in a wider context, to analyse what's happening in the UK, to look at its leaders, Starmer, of course, but also Andy Burnham, his most prominent potential challenger, and Nigel Farage of the Reform UK Party, who, you might remember, has been on this show. And David Dimbleby was also the face of royal coverage on the BBC. So this includes his reflections going right back to Diana's funeral in 1997 and to the King and Prince William today. So with that, on to the conversation. This is what happened when he settled into his chair in the studio.
5: Oh, thank you for tempting me in. You only got me here by grotesque flattery.
4: I like to think of it as persuasion, but you're someone who's observed...
5: Are you beginning now?
4: I am, because we're already recording.
5: How long are we going to talk for?
4: I think we'll talk for 40 minutes.
5: Jesus, yes, okay.
4: It'll go by quickly, I promise.
5: That's what they say.
4: Yeah.
5: That's just flattery to you.
4: No, just, I, you might even enjoy it, you know.
5: No.
4: We'll revisit that question at the end. So, with the level of instability that the UK is seeing at the moment, this prospect that we might have a seventh prime minister in a decade. As an observer of the political landscape for so many years, I just want to know what you make of that and why you think it's happening.
5: Well, the churn in prime ministers has really been Tory, hasn't it? Cameron, May, Johnson, Truss, for God's sake. And then Sunak could barely had a chance, and then there was a general election. So it's the Tories who've been doing the churning, not Labour. I do remember there was a famous thing Harold Wilson always said, which was the way to lead the Labour Party when they're in government is to keep driving so hard that everybody's clinging on for dear life, not to fall off the Labour wagon. The moment you sort of show any signs of deferring things, changing your mind, then everybody starts fighting for their

0: idea of what the Labour Party should be. So you need a Prime Minister who can drive it, and that's the key thing. And then that brings back confidence to the Labour Party, or fear that they'll be kicked out if they're not in accord with it.
1: But the fact that it is happening now to a UK Prime Minister being questioned, and more than questioned, from within his own party, doesn't that show that there is something wider afoot than these two dominant parties, that there's something about our political firmament or the appetite of our public that seems to engender this?
0: Well, there's certainly an electoral system, and I don't want to go into constitutional things, that absolutely doesn't reflect opinion in the country. And so a lot of people feel that they vote in a general election and it doesn't get represented. I mean, if you look at the last general election, Reform got, I think, more votes than the Liberal Democrats. They got a tiny number of seats. The proportions people get doesn't reflect the balance of opinion. So if you go into the voting booth and you vote and millions of people vote and then you don't get any seats in the House of Commons, you feel unrepresented. And I think that does cause huge frustration. I mean, it's crazy to argue for, you know, a change in our constitution. I don't think that's going to happen. It's a long process, but our constitution is very suited to aristocratic government in the 18th and 19th centuries. I mean, the public having views? I mean, people below a certain freehold value of house having views? No, it wasn't contrived for that. It was simply for a simple, virtually a dichotomy. And even then, during the 18th and 19th centuries, we churned prime ministers. So there's nothing much new in the churning that went on with Liz Truss. I mean, she was obviously a disastrous choice and it didn't work out. But it's, I think, much more important is that how do you get, and this is where Reform comes in, and I suspect some of the vote for the Greens come in, if people don't feel that they are getting represented, if you have a swathe of people voting Reform who got more votes, for instance, in the last general election than the Liberal Democrats, but only got four seats to the Liberal Democrats, 40 or 50, whatever it was, then people, you know, facing issues about their income going down and the NHS not serving them well and everything, feel, but I've voted and nothing actually happens.
1: Yeah.
0: And if you take, I mean, you have to be careful with voting, but you have to take sort of accumulation of individual votes. I mean, the suffragists always treat it as their great swathes of opinion. But if you go into the minds of just a single voter, in Makerfield, for instance, where there's going to be this by-election,
1: the one that may bring the likely next Prime Minister
0: to
1: Parliament.
0: Though Reform won 50% of the vote there in the local elections in that area, so nobody knows quite what will happen. But, I mean, if you took that and just examined what individual voters thought, and then asked them whether they felt they were represented, that's why they're voting for Reform, because they don't feel, what is that word, heard. They don't feel heard.
1: Mm.
0: But we're off track on the churning of prime ministers, because I think that's much more to do with warfare within political parties.
1: Yes, but I remember the time, and I'm sure you remember as well, where, you know, in the British political establishment, more widely the public, you'd look at the many prime ministers somewhere like Italy and you'd feel quite superior about it, that
0: yes,
1: was not the kind of thing that happened in the UK. Do you think that we are heading for a multi-party system that will mean the only way to govern will be to be in coalitions?
0: Yes.
1: And that will need a different mindset?
0: Certainly on the present form of Reform. I mean, if the local election results were at a general election, and of course, this, you know, there are all sorts of caveats you have to put in about, well, would it have been exactly the same? If it had been, Reform wouldn't have a working majority in the House of Commons. So, of course, there would have to be, yes. And I mean, it's easy, you know, I mean, it's easy to mock countries like Italy, where it was all chaotic and now seems to be rather stable. I mean, these things come and go. We were the sick man of Europe, remember, way back. I mean, in my lifetime, not in yours. We were the sick man of Europe because our growth was low. We had winter of discontent. We had strikes everywhere. The country ground to a halt. We had a three-day week. I mean,
1: I'm not saying I'm optimistic.
0: I'm wondering
1: if you're saying, should one be steady at the moment then? And would you say to the Labour Party, don't change your Prime Minister?
0: No, absolutely not. I'd say change him. I think you've got a dud there. I mean, a nice man and no doubt very intelligent man, but a man so overcautious and so seen publicly, I don't know what he means privately, but seen publicly as somebody who decides something and then once he gets a bit of opposition, turns back. Unlike Thatcher, unlike Blair, who were kind of bold statement politicians. In times of crisis, you need that. And at the moment, the Labour Party is in complete disarray about what it really wants.
1: So if it is Andy Burnham who comes to Parliament and then is in a position to challenge the Prime Minister, do you think he would be different in substance, or is it the case that he'd be a better communicator, and that is crucial in our age?
0: I think he'd be a far better communicator. I don't know what his views are. I mean, I've had him on programmes often and have never quite been able to work out what he stands for, to tell the truth. I think it comes and goes a bit. I mean, you know, we've now got this thing that he wants to go back into the EU. Oh, no, I don't, actually. No, I don't want to go back into the EU. No, that's way... Well, obviously he has to say that, because if he goes... I mean, he's not going to win. Not going to win the Labour Party over. He's not going to win the country over if he says it's time to go back into the EU.
1: Well, he's probably not going to win election in that particular area.
0: Yeah, and in that area, I mean, which was a reform area. So how would he be different? I think he has on his side the kind of political patina of energy, youth, enthusiasm, and the so-called success of Manchester, which is, compared to the UK as a whole, tiny microcosm, but nevertheless generally seen to be successful, that they brought in, they got industry to come to Manchester. Manchester was revived under Burnham's mayoralty. And we keep on being told he was very good with the buses. So, you know, those are, sound small things, but they show a kind of willingness to change.
1: More from my conversation with David Dimbleby coming up. I'm Michelle Hussein, and this is Bloomberg.
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1: I'm Michelle Hussein, and you're listening to some highlights from the Michelle Hussein Show podcast on Bloomberg Radio. Today, I'm speaking with the British journalist and broadcaster David Dimbleby about the state of UK politics.
0: People are genuinely feeling hard pressed, hard done by. They're not able to take their holidays. They've the money doesn't go round as well as it did. And that's really oppressive, because it's a trap, because the theory of successful social democracy is amelioration all the time. That's the point of it. A society goes richer because of the energy, inventiveness, enthusiasm, and commitment that it has to its own prosperity. So it produces better educated people, it produces more intelligent solutions to problems. And we've had, of course, the problem of going from a heavily industrialized society to a service industry society, which is difficult. But this position of falling back, so you get these terrible stories of, young people unemployed in perpetuity, and then coming forward with supposed mental health problems and then being put on drugs and all that. We're in a dire state. I'm not pretending we're not in a dire state. I think we are in that sense.
1: Economically
0: as a society,
1: or economically. Socially, I think you mean.
0: Economically, yeah. As well.
1: And what is the impact of that on the social fabric?
0: I don't know. They don't riot. Well, they do riot, actually, as we saw this week. I mean, the two massive demonstrations in London, which mercifully didn't end up in 1,000 deaths. And I think people who vote Reform, I don't know quite what they're after, but it's certainly, I think, probably above all, greater prosperity. That's the one thing people go for. It may get disguised as controlling immigration. You know, it may get disguised as cutting taxation or something, but it's actually GDP growth, so that people feel, each generation feels that they're doing better and not that they're slipping back. And that's the key to good government. And I mean, God knows how at the moment that can be done, because we're, you know, up to our eyes in, the IMF says we can't go any further on our debt, on our gilt yields and all that. We can't change that. You can't effectively reduce taxation. You can't effectively, I don't know what you do.
1: Are you
0: but
1: worried?
0: What I do know you do is you have to kind of recognise those are the problems and talk about them.
1: And you need the leaders who are fit for the moment.
0: Yes. I mean, maybe I put too much on leadership, but I do think that acknowledging, you know, you can't just be mealy-mouthed and say things are going to get better and then actually do nothing very much. If you want to, you can explain how awful things are and say we'll do our best, but you have to have a degree of charisma to do it. And one thing our present Prime Minister does not have is charisma. I mean, he mutters. I mean, look at Trump. Trump's a good example. Trump traded on exactly the same disaffection in the middle of America that has led to the rise of Reform. That is to say, lower middle class, put it that way, and working people who just feel they're slipping backwards. And that's why Trump was so enthusiastically endorsed. And that's why he may be in trouble in the midterms if the economy doesn't pick up. And that's a strong, real political instinct. I mean, people in Wall Street or the city can sort of sneer at it and, you know, those are the left behinds. But they're the voters. It's a democracy. And they're the ones who have to be constantly nurtured and looked after if democracy is to work, if to succeed.
1: Are you worried about what the future holds for the country?
0: Yes. But I've always been worried. I was worried when we had the 3-day week. I was worried when the offshoot of the Iraq war. I'm worried about the Iran war. Of course, I'm worried about the future in that sense. But if you mean, am I worried about whether our politics can cope with the crisis we're in? Yes, I am, because I think in some ways it's unfitted to cope for the reasons that I was explaining.
1: What do you think about the prospect of Nigel Farage being the next Prime Minister?
0: Can I say this? I don't know. I'm not sure he's temperamentally suited to the job. And I haven't yet seen any signs around him of people of calibre to act as Chancellor of the Exchequer, Foreign Secretary, Home Secretary, until we see them and how competent they are. At the moment, it's a bit of a sort of mix and match leftovers, it seems to me. I don't yet feel that Farage is presenting other than himself and some bold ideas which may or may not be acceptable or doable.
1: For example,
0: I don't think he's presenting himself as a government yet, but he's got 3 years to go.
1: we know that they've got a big policy on mass deportations. That's what they have promised if they come to government. And that does mean that given they want to abolish the indefinite leave to remain status, where people can be here without being British citizens if they've fulfilled the requirements. I mean, the prospect of policies like that, instinctively, how do you respond to them? What do you think they would mean for the Britain we know?
0: I think instinctively that they would be totally disastrous, because I think that the ramifications would go well beyond the few who may be here because they've cheated about their circumstances or, you know, have got indefinite leave to remain improperly. But overall, I think it would have a terrible effect on communities that for 20, 30, 40 years have lived side by side. I think it would be devastating. But I also don't think it would be doable. ICE in Britain? I sort of don't think so. I mean,
1: Well, I've asked Nigel Farage this question because he's been on this podcast.
0: Yes, has he?
1: And he said, we'd do it in our way. That ICE is not the comparison because, you know, ICE armed, and obviously they exist in the United States and have done for a long time before Donald Trump. But he was very clear that he would, that a reform government would do it in their own way. So.
0: And what did he mean by that?
1: I think he means that there would be, that they would actually deport people in high numbers in a way that he would say previous governments haven't had the bottle to do. Well, good question. We didn't get that far.
0: They would leave the ECHR. I know, but you look at the process for that. Leave the ECHR. They've got to change the law. They've got to get the judges out of their hair. And then how many people are they going to deport? I mean, a million, half a million? I don't know what the plan is.
1: But he's made other things happen, as like leaving the EU, as you witnessed over many years when he came on Question Time, the program that you presented for so long.
0: Mm.
1: Do you think that that exposure on television helped him become the national public figure that he now is? That people knew him because they saw him on television, they liked the way he came across, and, you know, the program that you fronted was part of giving him that kind of national status.
0: Mea culpa.
1: Not you personally.
0: I tell you what.
1: Donald Trump benefited from being recognised on TV. Boris Johnson did as well.
0: It brings us to the whole business of social media and the way people communicate nowadays. I'm in two minds about, under BBC rules, once he'd become a UKIP representative in the European Parliament, he had a right, the party had a right to be, I can't remember how many times, two or three times a year out of 26 programmes. But then the question always was, well, who do we put on? And they were all such drongos apart from Farage. He was the only articulate one. I mean, we did try one or two others, but they were so boring and so confused. And maybe in the interest of democracy, we should have put them on as boring and confused. But we wanted a good argument about what reform was arguing. And so Farage, and this is the problem actually with reform now, that he is the only voice, really. The reason you were talking to him, he is the only voice. And I think that's a kind of Achilles heel for him.
1: Yeah, they're definitely now trying to build up others.
0: Yes, but he's not very good at the relationships, you see. He falls out with people quite easily. He's quite thin-skinned, in a funny way. If you're going to lead a new party, you've got to be quite broad-shouldered about who you bring in.
1: I'm conscious that we're now 10 years on from the EU referendum, and you were the voice who said that night on the airwaves, we're out. The people who voted to leave the EU. But you had also in 1975 anchored the results coverage of the...
0: We've left Farage now, have we?
1: His big cause before this, before the country as a whole was the EU. And it just made me think with this 10-year anniversary. You've been a witness to many big political moments, anchoring all those general elections and the voice of the referendum in 2016 when the results came. And you played a similar role back in 1975 when the UK voted to stay in the European Economic Community as it was then. How do you reflect on seeing that total expanse of time and two different decisions by the British public?
0: Why did they vote for and then vote against?
1: Or how did it feel both of those nights to you, having seen that trajectory?
0: The first one was virtually was a foregone conclusion, really. Wilson had been away. And, I mean, unlike Cameron, who, you remember, came back before his referendum, which I think actually think was a disastrous mistake to call it, because it became something quite different. But he came back from Brussels with one or two minor concessions that he'd been offered, which were no help. But Wilson came back, and Wilson was a wily prime minister, and he came back and said, oh, we've got this and we've got that. And people just voted for it because it seemed then to be the way to go, not least because the French had been trying to keep us out. So it was to, you know, De Gaulle had vetoed us going in. So we thought, well, there must be something good here because he doesn't want us in. So let's get in. I mean, that was a much easier course. And I think what happened in the years since was that it was an easy target. Everything could be blamed by Conservatives and by the left of the Labour Party on being in the EU, loss of control, particular issues like fisheries and all that. And so it built up a momentum. And when, in my view, very inadvisedly, Cameron decided to call a referendum because he thought he'd win it, and then went to Europe and got absolutely no change at all, he was asking for trouble. And it, the facts are, I mean, it may be, okay, the people who voted Brexit may say in 50 years' time it'll show it was a good thing, Britain will. But we've had 10 years of it now, and it has shown us no advantage at all that I can see, and hasn't had any effect on immigration numbers, except we no longer have people from the EU coming easily and students coming in. We have no particular advantage, and 10 years has passed, a decade. And I'm not surprised, actually, that people are very restless.
1: If a future prime minister wants to take us back into the EU or even the single market, do you think there should be another public vote?
0: Absolutely.
1: So that's the only way to undo Brexit, to actually have another public vote?
0: I think it'd have to be, yes. But I think having had the 52-48, which we now know, incidentally, if there were a vote, would be reversed pretty well.
1: As opinion stands at the moment.
0: As opinion stands. But that's quite interesting because there's not been a case being made for going back in. Just a lot of regretful noises. But yes, I think there should certainly be, but it won't be in my lifetime. Well, I hope I may live long enough to see it. Oh, yeah.
1: More from my conversation with David Dimbleby coming up. I'm Michelle Hussein, and this is Bloomberg.
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7: I'm Michelle Hussein, and you're listening to some highlights from the Michelle Hussein Show podcast on Bloomberg Radio. Today, I'm speaking with the British journalist and broadcaster David Dimbleby about the state of UK politics. You've had to find the right words for the moment in live commentary on royal occasions. I'm thinking particularly about the funeral of Diana, which was an immense shock.
9: Mm.
7: And I still remember lines from your commentary then.
9: I don't. What do you remember?
7: I remember the coffin coming out of Kensington Palace that morning, and it was the first moment that people had seen a coffin.
9: Yeah.
7: And it was very quiet, and you picked up, after everyone watching had a chance to absorb just the pictures. And I remember, learning a huge amount from that when are the moments where you should not speak rather than speak?
9: Yes.
7: It's one of the great,
9: Well, it's interesting because the BBC, in the week after Diana was killed in the car crash, met every day, and they're always angsting about what tone should we take for this funeral. And I said, just learn your business. You don't adopt a tone, you reflect a tone. And I remember as that coffin came down from Kensington Palace, the hearse, and turned, there was a shout. Two women in the crowd at the gate just shouted, God bless you, Diana, God bless you. And I thought, yeah, that's exactly right. Just leave that happen and then say as little as possible, because it was perfectly obvious what was happening. I mean, some of the pictures from that funeral are extraordinary. And the only time my voice cracked, actually, was when I saw that on the top of the hearse in white flowers was just written mummy. And when I said the word mummy, I just cracked a bit because I thought it was so simple and moving. But there was an extraordinary moment when they were going off after the terrible thing of the sons having to walk behind the coffin and all that, which was clearly a terrible error. But then the hearse went off on its way to where she was to be buried. And so many flowers were thrown at this hearse that the driver had to put the windscreen wipers on. I'll never forget that. This extraordinary picture of carnations and roses and lilies and things just being swept off the car so he could see where to drive. And again, you don't need to say anything. You get a close-up of it. The viewer can see it. It's obvious.
7: You were not happy about the king going to America for his recent visit. You thought it was the wrong political moment to send the king into. When you saw how the visit actually transpired, the speeches that the king was able to give in the presence of President Trump and in Congress, did you feel differently?
9: I thought it was handled impeccably, really. And I was surprised by that. I mean, Trump didn't take advantage of it in the way that I thought he might. And the politics of the Iran war were kept out of it as far as possible. But I thought that, and maybe this was wrong, I thought that by postponing the visit, we'd put pressure on Trump, though actually nobody puts much pressure on Trump, not until the midterms that may put pressure on him. I thought it might just distance us from it. But it was curious because the careful wording of that very good speech that the king made, I don't know who wrote that, but it was, I mean, obviously he had an input, but it was a wonderfully crafted speech.
7: The one in Congress.
9: Yeah. And people said, oh, amazing, 12 standing ovations. Actually, you can't say good morning in Congress if you're a visitor without getting a standing ovation. They're all getting up. at every turn. But that was a very clever and subtle speech about the relationship. It doesn't change the relationship, but it... And I don't know what purpose it actually serves for Britain, because, I mean, Scotch whiskey got a cut in its duty.
7: It did.
9: But the idea that... I mean, there's a whole story about America and Europe going on at the moment, in fact, which I'm doing a podcast on, about the relationship between America from 45 to now with the rest of the world. And Trump is obviously an outlier on this. And a visit by the king is not going to change policy one way or another. I mean, is it...
7: Not change policy, but perhaps there's a value and a purpose in the fact that he is uniquely placed and used the opportunity to talk about the courage of the people of Ukraine or the importance of checks and balances in front of lawmakers and a president, some of whom don't generally want to hear any of that and won't hear any of it said to their face.
9: Well, the mystery is the mystique of monarchy, because if the French president had gone and said it, or if German president had gone and said it, or Melania or anybody else, nobody had taken a bit of notice. But the Americans have, partly because many of them have their histories in Britain, this huge respect for hereditary monarchy, which is, I agree, it's a mystery and it's worth trading on.
7: Are you a monarchist yourself?
9: I'm a monarchist, but I think I'm in favour of a monarchy that adapts. Remember that South Africa, the way when apartheid collapsed, the Afrikaner Prime Minister told the Afrikaners, adapt or die. That was their slogan, adapt or die. And I think with our monarchy, just adapting is very important. And there's signs that it's actually happening, because I think rather to the discomfiture of the king, William has said, change is on my agenda. He said it to a Canadian comedian, brilliant line, change is on my agenda. And what did we see just yesterday? That he's going to give up 20% of the Duchy of Cornwall, which is a huge amount of land over 21 or 27 counties of Britain, vast, that he's going to give that land up for development. I mean, I think he's aware that to keep the monarchy in line with the country's feelings and aspirations, you can't go on with loads of helicopters and planes and this and that and the other.
7: And the king,
9: it does need to adapt.
7: And the king himself, the changes he's made, particularly the way that he took his brother's title away from him over the Epstein affair.
9: Yes, that was inevitable, wasn't it?
7: Well, we can say it's inevitable now. For a long time, it looked like something impossible to take away a title that is his birthright. How much damage do you think has been done to the family and the institution through Andrew?
9: I don't know. You can say wayward son, but actually the palace as a whole failed to do anything to control his, you know, when he was, I mean, this ridiculous thing of him being made a UK ambassador for trade, which is absurd. And everybody knew it was crazy and he wasn't actually doing anything for trade at all. But it was sort of connived at. So the thing I'm against is the lack of openness in the royal family. And I think they should confront the problems they face. And if it's perfectly obvious that Prince Andrew, as he was, is roaring around the world, actually having good time at the taxpayers' expense, you shouldn't condone it. You should pull him in. But his mother, as we know, indulged him and wouldn't have done that. I think that parliamentary scrutiny of the monarchy is very important. I'm not in any way a Republican, because I don't think it would work for the UK. Try getting a president that would, I mean, unlike Ireland, where it works brilliantly.
7: An elected head of state.
9: Yeah, well, it works there because, you know, it's a much, much smaller country, much more cohesive. I mean, it's accepted, but think of a president that would work for England, for another country, Wales, for a third country, Scotland, for a fourth, Northern Ireland. I mean, I think it would be incredibly difficult. And a monarchy that is, like the other European monarchies, not too pretentious, not too vulgar in its behaviour, not too obviously privileged, though it is always going to be very privileged, would suit us well. And I think I don't know. I don't know what William's going to do. I don't know any of them, so I have no idea what they're going to do.
7: Do you miss being part of those kinds of occasions and commentating on them?
9: No.
7: A moment that's passed.
9: Well, I tell you what. I've always stopped doing things when I thought I've sort of done them as well as I can. I mean, I did Question Time for 25 years, and I was coming up to 80 or whatever I can't remember was, and I thought, actually, this is only going to go downhill from here. And one day somebody's going to come up and say, do you know, I think it's time you stop doing this. So I stopped doing that. And Royal Commentaries, I mean, the last one I did was State Occasions, was the Cenotaph, and again, I'd done it so many times. And I'd been quite ill before the last one I did, but it went very well for some reason. I thought, right, this is the moment to stop.
7: Go out on a high.
9: But it's why I like doing podcasts and this and that. I mean, when an election comes up, I have to say, I still think, I wonder whether I couldn't do that better than it's been. Terrible arrogance. But I enjoy broadcasting, so if you enjoy it, and it's in my blood. I mean, I see an election broadcast and I want to be there commanding the stage. I like it. And I like Question Time for that reason. So if another vehicle came, start all over again.
7: Who knows? David Dimbleby, thank you so much.
9: Thank you for tempting me in. I enjoyed talking to you.
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14: Visit your nearby Lowe's on Richmond Highway in Alexandria.
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15: At 8, Hull have won promotion to the Premier League with a dramatic 1-0 win against Middlesbrough in the Championship playoff final.
16: Toby Coyle, the Hull City skipper, lifts the trophy high above his head. They have beaten Middlesbrough 1-0 in the playoff final. and they are back in the Premier League for the first time in 9 years.
15: Well, Ollie McBurney scored the decisive goal in the 95th minute at Wembley. Hull's owner had threatened to take legal action if they didn't win after Borough were reinstated when Southampton got kicked out for spying. Meanwhile, Celtic claimed a 3-1 victory over Dunfermline in the Scottish Cup final at Hampden Park to secure the double. Martin O'Neill's side won the Premiership title last weekend. Donald Trump says peace negotiations with Iran are getting a lot closer to a deal. But in an interview with American media, the president also threatened to blow Tehran to 1,000 hells if it doesn't agree to end the war. Pakistani mediators say discussions on a longer ceasefire are in their final phase. Ejmal Bagai is given this update on behalf of Iran's foreign ministry.
17: I can tell you over the past week the trend has been toward narrowing differences, but there are still issues that need to be discussed throughout the mediators.
15: Temperatures have gone above 30 degrees Celsius in Britain for the first time this year. The Met Office recorded the high in Frittenden in Kent, with even warmer weather forecast during the bank holiday. Enhanced EU border checks have been paused at the port of Dover after huge queues earlier. Some passengers waited for almost 5 hours to get through. And the Prime Minister's written to TNT Sports, urging them to make next Saturday's Champions League final between Arsenal and Paris Saint-Germain free to air. Sir Keir Starmer, who supports the Londoners, says he's a firm believer that fans shouldn't have to pay to watch it. That's the latest. I'm Cam Hall.
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1: And I'm Tracy Alloway.
0: Today you are listening to our conversation with Andrew Feldman, founder and CEO of Cerebras. We are talking about why the company thinks that a really big chip is the solution to AI's inference challenge. So if you were thinking it's like, okay, there is a hot entrant in this space. Mm-hmm. What is their differentiator? Well, one fact about them is their chips are just enormous, about the size of a dinner plate. One might think you're reading an Onion article, but in fact, it's real. And apparently, it actually has some real technical advantages.
1: And it's different to what everyone else is doing. So everyone else is, I guess, doing this sort of like modular networking thing where you get together a bunch of chips and you connect them together. And that's how you get more compute, more memory, more power, basically. But this company has done something different in the form of the giant wafer.
0: The giant wafer. And if you figure that to get maximum performance, you sort of want to lessen the distance between things, then put it all on one wafer. Anyway, we're going to learn a lot more. I'm very excited to say we do have the founder and CEO of Cerebras on the podcast, Andrew Feldman, truly the perfect guest. So, Andrew, thank you so much for coming on the podcast on the week of your IPO.
2: Well, thank you so much for having me. What a pleasure.
0: Absolutely. Why don't you just start us off? The big giant chip, they're apparently real. They're as big as a dinner plate. What is the technical reason why this actually makes sense as a superior form of architecture for at least some aspect of AI?
2: I think larger chips process more information in less time.
0: Okay.
2: And that produces faster results. And everybody had gone to bigger chips. NVIDIA had moved from 400 square millimeters to 800 square millimeters over the course of 5 or 6 years for this exact reason. And in the compute industry, wafer scale, which is building a chip this
0: for
2: big.
0: Those who are, by the way, for those who are just listening, Andrew is now holding up the chip. And yes, it actually looks bigger than a dinner plate, to be honest. But that is a big
2: That's a big chip.
1: It's beautiful. Right.
0: It's beautiful.
2: 50 is, think of, it's 58 times larger than any other chip that had ever been.
0: Wow. Made.
2: And what it did was it allowed us to use a different type of memory.
0: Okay.
2: A type of memory that at the beginning, there are two types of memory. There's memory that can store a lot, but it's really slow.
0: Okay.
2: And there's memory that can't store very much per square millimeter, but is blisteringly fast.
0: Okay.
2: And historically, all graphics processing units used this memory that could store a lot, but was really slow. And that's the reason they do inference so slowly. So if you're using Claude right now, or you're using anything but ChatGPT, what you'll frequently feel is you'll enter your prompt and you'll wait for an answer, right? And that's because the memory is slow and they have to move a ton of information from memory to compute. Now, by going to wafer scale, we could use this fast memory. Now, we couldn't make that memory store more information per square millimeter, but we could add square millimeters. And so by building this big chip, we were able to stuff it to the gills with this fast memory. And that's why we're 15 times faster than the fastest GPU. That's why on some problems, we're 50, 100, even 1,000 times faster than graphics processing units.
1: Wait, can you explain how you actually managed to do this? Because I know there have been previous attempts to do wafer scale. And I seem to remember there was even like an early attempt in the 1980s or something to do it. How were you able to pull this off?
2: Yeah, it was an ambitious undertaking. That's for sure. Every previous effort in the 75-year history of our industry had failed, including Gene Amdahl, who's sort of on the Mount Rushmore of compute in our industry. He failed sort of spectacularly in the mid-80s at a company called Trilogy. Not only that, but after we succeeded, people who had visited us, who'd been in our labs, tried to copy us, and they also failed. And so what we were able to do is solve a set of really fundamental problems. And those problems cut across a wide swath of technology. They cut across lithography. So we had to collaborate closely with TSMC, and they turned out to be a great partner. We had to make inventions in material and packaging. That's how you put a processor, how you put a piece of silicon on a motherboard, deliver power and I/O to it. We had to make inventions in power delivery, right? When you build a giant chip, you're going to deliver way more power to it than if you do a chip the size of a postage stamp.

0: We had to invent ways to cool it. We had to write new types of software that ran on it. All of these had never been done before. And it was a decade-long process. It took us 5 years and about $500 million to deliver the first one. And it's been an extraordinary run since. In December, we signed a deal with OpenAI north of $20 billion, one of the largest contracts ever signed in Silicon Valley. And then in March, we signed a deal with AWS, where they would deploy our systems in their data centers, in their AWS data centers. And so it's just been an extraordinary run, but it took a long time. Yeah. It took extraordinary engineering. And there were certainly long periods of time when it wasn't clear we were going to make this work.
1: Just for the listener to understand, the chips are they solely an inference as opposed to, you know, in training? When we think about AI, we think about, okay, there's training the model, and then answer giving, that's the inference. Are the chips for just for inference?
0: So a couple things. I think you framed it exactly right. Training is how we make AI.
1: Yeah.
0: And inference is how we use AI. And so what happened was that in sort of 2025, in the first part of 2025, the models we made were smart enough to be useful.
1: Yeah.
0: And there was an explosion of use. And we use AI by doing inference. So there was this sort of tidal wave of demand on inference. And that has continued in 2026, and we think it will continue for years and years to come. And so that's what had happened. In 2015, when we began thinking about the company, we knew that AI was on the horizon and it would eat a huge amount of compute, right? And we made sort of two fundamental bets. We bet that it would need dedicated silicon. And right, graphics had needed dedicated silicon. That's how you got the graphics processing unit.
1: Yeah.
0: Mobile compute had needed dedicated compute. That's where you got ARM processors. We made that bet. And we made a bet that modifying the GPU architecture wouldn't be right. You needed to start with a clean sheet of paper. And so what we started with was a new vision. And that vision could do training and it could do inference. And it was orders of magnitude faster at both. But right now, what we're seeing is such an explosion in demand for inference that a lot of the business this minute is inference, even though we're just as fast at, you know, the same amount faster than GPUs on training.
1: Ben Thompson, who writes a newsletter about tech, he wrote a piece in which he distinguishes between answer inference and agentic inference. So answer inference is like, you know, format by resume or whatever, or write me an essay on X or Y or answer some questions. And then agentic inference is like, okay, here's this thing that's going to go around. Do you distinguish between those two? Is that a real divide in your view? And can your chips do both?
0: Our chips can do both. I think it is a divide.
1: Okay.
0: I think speed matters equally in both.
1: Okay.
0: I think if you are engaged with the AI, if you're writing code, which is agentic, if you're writing code or you're doing work, nobody wants to wait. I mean, we could just turn the question around and say, well, how big is the market for slow search? Zero. How big is the market for dial-up internet? Zero. Why is that? Because nobody wants to wait, right? So if you're engaged with the AI, speed is of the essence. But if the AI is doing agentic work, and your competitor gets 3 times, 5 times, 10 times as much work done in 20 minutes than you do, you're going to get smoked. And so this notion somehow that Ben proposed that speed isn't very important in agentic flows is dead wrong. That speed is important in all aspects of productive work, and that your ability to get more done in less time is a fundamental advantage that accrues over time. Right. If while your competitor is doing one unit of work, you can do 3. And in the next time they do one unit of work, you do 6.
1: Sure.
0: Right. This adds up over time and you beat them in any line of work. And so speed, which is sort of our specialty, is important across the board.
2: What do giant wafers and speed in general actually mean for, I guess, the economics of tokens? Because one way I think about it, I have this sort of vision in my head, like, okay, if I'm out shopping for toothpaste. I know I need toothpaste every once in a while, and I go into like a CVS, a store, I get one thing of toothpaste, and then maybe a week later I get some more toothpaste. Or I could go to Costco and buy a giant thing of toothpaste and take it home, probably at a cheaper cost. And that's sort of how I think of the giant wafers. Maybe it's a bad analogy. But what does speed actually mean for the cost of tokens?
0: Well, I think there are a couple observations. I think people have chosen so far to price speed a little higher. For example, Anthropic offered a premium service in which they offered tokens twice as fast and charged six times as much. And they sold it out and they couldn't meet the demand. Now, just to give you an idea, we're 15 times faster than they're twice as fast. And so people value speed because it allows them to do more work. And they value their time. And when you can do more work in less time, you are making people more productive. That's why people have chosen to price them at a premium. They don't cost more to make. In fact, in the GPU architecture is an extremely good architecture and extremely efficient at building very slow tokens. And if you don't mind slow, the cost per token on a GPU is extremely low. But the GPU has a characteristic that as you try and go faster, the cost and the power used per token increase. Sort of like as you go faster in your car, your miles per gallon decrease, right? So what happens is as you try and get fast enough to be useful, fast enough to be interesting, fast enough to keep users' intelligence focused on this product, they become extremely expensive and extremely power hungry. And so the question is not just what people are paying for a token, what people are choosing to price them at, but what they actually cost to make. And GPUs make very slow tokens very cheaply. And they're unbelievably expensive at fast tokens. We make fast tokens vastly less expensive than GPUs, and we use a tiny fraction of the power.
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1: 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I'm Joe Weisenthal.
2: And I'm Tracy Alloway.
1: Today's episode is looking at the economics of inference and the chips used to serve AI. We are talking with Andrew Feldman, founder and CEO of Cerebras. How much is your market share going to be dictated by your ability to get capacity at TSMC fabs? How much is that a gating mechanism for growth?
0: TSMC is a huge part of the supply chain.
1: Yeah.
0: But we have some real advantages. There are three areas right now that are limiting vendors in building AI compute. Number one is HBM memory.
1: Yeah.
0: It's this memory we described earlier that can store a lot, but it's really slow. That's made by three companies approximately, Samsung, Hynix, and Micron. And it's under unbelievable supply pressure. It's extremely difficult to get. There are very long lead times. It's unbelievably expensive right now. We don't use it. The second part that's limiting is a process inside of TSMC called CoWoS. And this is the process that, NVIDIA and other GPUs use. We don't use it. The third thing is that at TSMC, the factory that is under most pressure is their 3-nanometer factory. We don't use it. We use 5-nanometer. So we have managed to avoid some of the, most binding supply constraints. Now, TSMC has given us as many wafers as we've needed. Business today is constrained by data centers. And that's the grand irony, right? You invent technology that, has been unbuildable, never been invented for 75 years in the history of compute. You write software that is extraordinary. You built a product that is vastly faster than the incumbent. And what are we all constrained by? Buildings. All right. The data centers right now are, everybody's constraint in the entire industry. Powered buildings, so real estate. It is an amazing thing right now. And that is true sort of across the board. And that will not change for the next 15 or 18 months for sure.
2: I mean, since we're talking physical constraints, I guess I should ask you, we did an episode about helium recently, the helium shortage given the situation in the Strait of Hormuz. And one of the things that helium is used for is lithography on semiconductor chips. Has that affected you at all? Or is that something that you're monitoring?
0: We monitor, but there's not a lot we can do. And there's plenty of stuff to worry about that, we can't affect. We obviously are in communication every day with TSMC. We're in communication with our entire supply chain every single day. And we stay abreast of, the various issues. But it has had no impact on us. And we put that in the bucket of things that our manufacturing partners worry about also and that we can't help.
1: You actually, I didn't realize this. You have your own cloud.
0: We do.
1: And, or you have your own cloud services.
0: We do.
1: In your experience as a cloud vendor, if we had some way of saying levelized cost of intelligence, which I don't know if the industry has yet, are open source models cheaper per IQ point, whatever we want, however we want to measure intelligence?
0: Yes, by a lot.
1: Really?
0: Yeah. I think in the closed source world, you're paying a lot for that extra little bit of intelligence, right? The open source models, there are no open source models that are as good as the closed source models.
1: Okay.
0: Think of it as 3, 4%, 5% different.
1: Okay.
0: Something in that range. And it could be a little more, it could be a little less. But the cost to you using them, right? You can jump up right now and run Kimi K2. It's a 1 trillion parameter model. It's an open source model on Cerebrus, where 10 or 15 times faster than, others. And what you're paying for is the cost of our power and some cost of the compute that took to calculate it. What you're not paying for was the cost to train it.
1: Right.
0: And that's a battle that is underway in the market. You have OpenAI with their coding software. You have Anthropic with their coding software. And you've got companies like Cursor and Cognition that are using open source. We power OpenAI and we power Cognition. You have a battle underway between closed source and open source. And I think that the winners of that battle is yet to be determined. What is clear is that the closed source is, strictly better by a little bit. By how much varies, and it's more expensive.
2: I'm sorry to press you on this point, but if you had to make a bet, like in 20 years, is the dominant AI model going to be a cheap open source thing or a more expensive, incrementally better closed source model?
0: I don't think there's going to be one, right?
2: Okay.
0: There's not one SaaS software, right? There's some big dogs, right? There's Salesforce, there's some other sort of giant players, and there are lots of other specialists. I can't think of many markets where we've sort of settled on to one player, right? If you look at the semiconductor market, you've got x86, where you've got two major players in AMD and Intel, and then you've got a whole adjacent market owned by ARM, and the companies that build ARM parts, and then you've got custom silicon around that. I think that's the way you're going to have this. We're going to have You know, OpenAI is going to continue to do extraordinary things. There will be competitors to them, and they will be open source. I don't think any of those go away.
2: Since we're on the topic of software, one of the things you often hear when talking about, you know, new chip entrants going up against NVIDIA is this idea that, well, you know, like NVIDIA chips, they're great and all, but the real moat of NVIDIA's business is CUDA, right? The software stack that goes with it. What's your take on that? Like, is that a realistic concern for someone who's trying to go up against a company as big and I guess as embedded in the software system as NVIDIA currently is?
0: NVIDIA is probably the greatest company in the first part of this century, right? You know, Jensen's one of the great CEOs of our era, along with Hock Tan at Broadcom and maybe Lisa at AMD. Just extraordinary. And CUDA was really important in the creating of the AI landscape. But it's not important now. And it has no role whatsoever in inference. If you want to move from running a model on GPUs today to running it on us, we can move it in 10 keystrokes. Just move, point to our API.
1: Mm-hmm.
0: So that's the first part. The second part is that a year ago, every major frontier lab model had been built on a CUDA foundation. And today, two of three haven't. So they lost 70% market share. There are three leading frontier models, Gemini, Claude, and GPT. Gemini, built by Google on TPUs, trained on TPUs, served on TPUs, no CUDA. Anthropic's models, trained on Trainium, no CUDA, served on TPUs, on Trainium, and on GPUs. And OpenAI's GPT, trained on GPUs in the CUDA environment. So two of the three leading models today use no CUDA. That's a hemorrhaging of share. And so I think what was true 3 or 5 years ago, in which CUDA had a dominant position with Central, has shrunk significantly. And not important at all in inference, and shrinking in its role in training.
1: There's been this flurry of announcements of these attempts to financialize the market for compute. And so it's like, oh, you're going to like buy some capacity, the H100 benchmark, et cetera. And people want maybe theoretically hedging it. Like maybe, but on the other hand, like an inference provider can lock in a very long-term relationship bilaterally with a data center and so forth, and no need for like these spot hedging markets. Do you think the market is going to evolve in such a way that there will be significant demand for financial instruments that allow inference providers to hedge their price exposure?
0: I don't know. I'm not a financial engineer, is the first thing.
1: Okay.
0: But we can look a little bit at history.
1: Okay.
0: The guys at CoreWeave were enormously innovative in how to fund some of their massive deployments. They were some of the first to use a debt instrument that had a backstop with the GPU. And this enabled them to really leap out and sort of have first mover advantage in the neocloud space. And that was an innovation in financial engineering and extremely creative. Others followed, and now there's a big and active debt market in funding the building and the fit out of data centers. When you have a market that is that big and that active, you have people who want to make bets on either side. And I think over time, those bets normalize and regularize, and you can wrap them up and you can make it easy to make the bet. When sort of Coatue was one of the first to loan money against GPUs for CoreWeave, this was really innovative. And not only does CoreWeave get credit for the creating of the instrument, but so does the other side of the deal for doing it and making a successful, innovative bet. And as sort of more and more people jumped in, and these could be regularized, they could be more easily priced. And then once it's regularized and you have a market, then derivatives of that market are easy to make historically. And that's sort of the way I see this unfolding, that as this market for data centers and compute matures, there'll be people making bets on either side, and financial instruments will be created to do it. Whether it's a good idea or not, I have no opinion at this time.
2: Since we brought up finance, I was looking through the IPO filing and looking at some of the actual numbers in there. And I know you have the OpenAI deal now, but a huge chunk of your revenue comes from this company called G42 in Abu Dhabi. And I think they're both like your biggest customer and also a major investor. What does G42 actually do with all these chips?
0: Sure. Last year, they were a really important chunk of our business, a lot of it. They're a minority investor. They are the national AI champion of the UAE. And they build a cloud that is used across the UAE's ecosystem. So it's used by leading universities there. It's used by leading companies there, companies like ADNOC, their leading oil company. It's used by G42's 9 operating companies. The deployments to date have been in the U.S. We have massive data centers that run equipment for G42 here in Santa Clara, but also in Minneapolis, in Dallas, Texas, soon in Toronto. And so they're doing training and they're doing inference. The training they're doing, they have pioneered some of the leading English Arabic models. They've done genomic work. They are doing serving of models, and they're operating as a cloud, particularly for the UAE ecosystem, but also for global companies.
2: More to come from our conversation on Giant Wafers with the company that just IPO'd. We're speaking with Andrew Feldman, founder and CEO of Cerebras. I'm Tracy Alloway.
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1: 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I'm Joe Weisenthal.
2: And I'm Tracy Alloway.
1: On today's show, we are discussing the economics of inference and the chips that will be used to power AI. We are speaking with Andrew Feldman, founder and CEO of Cerebras. Do you think that over time, corporate users, and perhaps individual users, but corporate users will want inference served from a company that's separate from the model maker such that they can be certain that they are not revealing and thus training the company that might replace them? I mean, look, Anthropic every couple of days announces some new thing. Oh, we have a new markdown file that could do this for taxes, or that could do this for whatever, and then a bunch of companies fall. Yeah. Like, are companies that use AI increasingly going to want to use data centers and inference providers that aren't the model themselves?
0: Well, first, I think there is a type of professional, a type of job that is most directly under threat from AI.
1: Okay.
0: And they're almost always white collar. And they required you to have expertise over a body of knowledge, right? That's what an accountant is, right? They have you have expertise over a body of knowledge of rulings, of previous examples of tax case law, et cetera. That's exactly what AI is good at right now. Exactly. So lawyers, accountants, this sort of these professionals who have stood between sort of the ordinary person who doesn't know anything about IRS tax rules and the tax rules. That is under threat. And that is something that it will be very easy for companies like OpenAI and Anthropic to chew through. There are other areas, like, say, drug design, genetics, genomics, where companies like GlaxoSmithKline have remarkable and unique data sets. This is true for one of our large customers, Mayo Clinic. It's true for GlaxoSmithKline and other of our pharma customers. They have unique data.
1: Yeah.
0: And they will be able to find insight in that data, and they will be able to get value from that data. And they will certainly not want to share that data with the foundation model makers unless they are guaranteed that it will not sort of make the general model smarter.
1: Right.
0: And these are companies that have spent 20 or 30 years spending tens of billions of dollars a year gathering data, right? Patient care records or test results for drug design. They're going to mine the insight in this work, and they're going to find extraordinary things. And those are much more protected because the insight's in the data, and they have the data.
2: You know, you were talking about fabs in Taiwan earlier, and I'm now regretting not going on a fab tour when I was in Taipei, but it just didn't cross my mind at
0: Next
2: that time. Next time, yeah, hopefully. And there have been various efforts under the CHIPS Act and some other industrial policies to try to build more chip-making capacity in the U.S. In your view, what's the big, I guess, impediment to actually doing
1: it?
2: Yeah, A, is it happening? And then B, why does it seem so difficult to actually make happen?
0: Right. The first thing is difficult because it's a difficult problem. They're hard. They cost $30 or $40 billion and take 5 or 6 years to build. So that amount of money and that amount of time cuts across administrations, right? And that's a problem with the politics in the U.S. is it's hard to make policy that's durable across administrations and across time. It's the first thing. The second thing is these are remarkably complicated buildings. And we have a sort of a hodgepodge, a sort of strange latticework of local regional building codes that a fab maker has to negotiate. Third is we're trying. TSMC has dedicated tens of billions of dollars to their fabs in Arizona and have committed hundreds of billions more. Samsung has dedicated tens of billions of dollars and committed hundreds of billions more to their fabs in Texas. But they take a long time, and we have to remain committed to building not just the fab, but the surrounding ecosystem, not just for 3 or 5 years, but for 20 years or 25 years. Because you want not just one fab, but you want a whole trajectory of fabs. You want them working at today's cutting edge, but tomorrow's and next year's and in 10 years cutting edge as well. And those are things that have proven really challenging in the U.S. And I think we need it. They're strategic assets. And I think we need to find ways to collaborate with those that have the expertise and to find ways to build policy that is durable over a length of time that can build a vibrant ecosystem in the fab and the associated elements.
2: So the other big political economy theme, I guess, when it comes to semiconductors is this idea that they are, in fact, a strategically important technology. And so the U.S. should place some limitations on their use abroad. And so we've seen things like export controls, export restrictions. You're an actual chip company, and so I'm very curious at an operating level what your experience of these kind of export controls has actually been. Like, how much time does that take up for you? And then also, given that one of your biggest customers is an international firm in Abu Dhabi, like, how important is the trajectory of those export controls to your future business?
0: I think, you know, 3 or 4 years ago, I would have said not important at all. I think today they're really important. In the last administration, I got to know the leadership in the Department of Commerce and in the BIS Division of Commerce, which oversees the licensing. I think this is an extraordinarily difficult job, and we saw really hardworking, smart people doing a job that is very, very difficult. I got to know the people in this administration, and I found the same. Every single one of them is earning a tiny fraction of what they could earn in the private sector and is doing this because they believe that this is an important mission. The problem is that there are differing views about the right way to do this. And there are differing views on, you know, the right way to achieve the goal, which is to not give your most precious technology to your industrial enemy. Mm-hmm. And I think we can agree that today, in today's environment, China is an industrial enemy. Good, well-meaning people can disagree on whether the right strategy is to limit them from gaining access. Others argue, as those at NVIDIA have argued, is that the right strategy is to give them access and to keep them working on our product, on U.S.-made, on U.S. sort of designed product. I come down on the other side of that argument. I understand they're good arguments in both directions. I think limiting the distribution, the diffusion of our most precious technologies makes sense. And I think we have to do it thoughtfully, and we have to recognize that means some markets will be foreclosed to us. And I'm okay with that.
1: Just quickly on the sort of like current business stuff, you mentioned the deal with AWS. How does that work? Can customers right now, like, can customers of AWS pay them to have inference served specifically on one of your chips?
0: Not yet, but soon.
1: Okay.
0: They will be, it will be served in Bedrock, which is their AI as a service offering. Mm-hmm. And they will, yes, be able to go down the click down menu and get super fast inference, which will be delivered via a combination of what's called a disaggregated solution, which is using some Trainium for some of the inference work and using the Cerebrus technology and our systems called the CS3 for other parts of the work.
1: And presumably someone who scrolls down and selects that, they would pay some premium for that ultra fast inference.
0: I think they will pay a premium. We will see. This is entirely as Amazon wishes to price it. It's their product.
1: So you IPO'd this week. It's May 2026. This is not the first time that you've tried to or looked towards going to the IPO market. There were headlines going back to 2024 about wanting to try for the IPO market. And then there were headlines last year, especially because of the relationship with G42 about CFIUS and some of the national security concerns. And maybe that was an issue with the IPO. And then, but also last September, you got one of your, looks like G round. One of the participants in the G round investor was 1789 Capital, which is, of course, the firm that's associated with Donald Trump Jr., which is a lot of things. And then the IPO happens. I'm a cynic, so I wonder if the participation, if Donald Trump Jr.'s investment in your company made it easier to get the green light from these national security concerns to do an IPO.
0: I wish it were that easy. No, it had no role at all. We resolved all CFIUS issues in March of 2025.
1: Okay.
0: I believe that was before we took money from 1789.
1: Okay.
0: Moreover, I wouldn't ask. That's not who I am, and that's not the way we roll. So we took money because they are a thoughtful venture firm.
1: Okay.
0: And we don't believe that there's only one point of political view. There are lots of political views.
1: Sure.
0: They all have some merit. They all have some weaknesses. And so we have right-leaning political, some investors. We have left-leaning. The fact that this firm had some right-leaning in sort of investors – We were looking only at their ability to help us build an extraordinary company. And we have asked, and we will not we have never asked, nor will we ever ask for political access or anything of the kind.
2: What's it like to become a billionaire in a single day? This is something I assume will never happen to me, so I might as well ask you.
0: No, I think the honest truth is it was a big nothing for me. I had some wealth before and have some wealth after. I think This is a very difficult way to make money, right? Being a tech CEO. I think what you have to do is you have to love the work, you have to love the people, and you have to think every day about how to make your team rich. And far more important than sort of some change in my wealth was we made more than 800 millionaires.
1: Nice.
0: And that's something I'm proud of every minute of every day. And at my last company, we made 100 millionaires. And at this company, through our IPO, we made more than 800. And that's something that you wake up feeling good about yourself every single day.
2: This has been All Thoughts on Bloomberg Radio. I'm Tracy Alloway.
1: And I'm Joe Weisenthal.
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8: At 9, Hull will return to the Premier League for the first time in 9 years after winning 1-0 against Middlesbrough in the Championship playoff final. Ollie McBurnie sealed promotion with a late goal at Wembley. Captain Louis Coyles dedicated the victory to his dad Chris, who died suddenly in 2022.
11: I look up to the sky every game. I had a little look up there today. And he's with me. And I know he's with me for sure. The next best thing, I have the rest of my family. I have my beautiful partner, my little boy.
8: Celtic have won the double after beating Dunfermline 3-1 in the Scottish Cup final at Hampden Park. They followed up last weekend's dramatic victory over Hearts, which saw them pip their opponents to the Premiership title. Manager Martin O'Neill says coming back to deliver more success in his second spell in charge feels incredible.
26: I can't obviously remember properly my spell way back. You know, I can remember certain games, I can remember certain things, but here, because of the circumstances, this is particularly special.
8: It's a record-extending 43rd Scottish Cup triumph for Celtic. A 23-year-old British man's been killed while fighting for Ukraine. Etim Redfern died in the eastern Donetsk region 2 weeks ago. The Foreign Office, which has urged Britons not to take part in the war against Russia, says it's supporting the family. Donald Trump's indicated the US and Iran are getting a lot closer to finalising an agreement to end the war. The president made the comments to an American TV network as reports claim claim Tehran and mediator Pakistan suggest some headway's been made. The UK has sweltered through the start of what could be record-breaking heat this bank holiday weekend. Temperatures have already exceeded 30 degrees Celsius in southeast England. And Sir Jeremy Hanley, who chaired the Conservative Party while John Major was Prime Minister, has died at the age of 80. He died yesterday after a short illness. That's the latest. I'm Cam Hall.
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17: 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And on TuneIn's classic rock hits, you'll find only the best in high-octane awesomeness. 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
13: 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I'm David Gura. Today on the show, we're talking about Generation Alpha and how their entrepreneurship and spending are reshaping the retail landscape.
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1: We have this with Generation X and Generation Y. Here we are. They're now grousing about Generation Alpha. What is being critiqued or criticized among this, the youngest generation?
0: It gets very vitriolic when you start looking into it. If you go on social media and TikTok and things like that, you will see a lot of teachers, camp counselors really complaining about how unruly the alphas are.
2: I teach seventh grade. They are still performing on the fourth grade level.
3: Your kids cannot read. They cannot write.
4: Gen Alpha students are raised in a world that tells them that it's okay to be as nihilistic and individualistic as possible, that they don't have to care about anything or anyone.
3: I need to ask millennials, why are your kids so awful?
1: I got to ask you, how deep into the algorithm did you have to go to find this level of criticism?
0: It's pretty out there on the surface.
1: Okay.
0: Yes. I feel like there's an issue of the normal criticisms of a younger generation, and it's now amplified by data. Also, the alphas are just about to start entering the workforce. They have a big leg up with AI, with technology, with social media and things like that. So I think there's maybe some fear of their presence in the workforce, too.
1: And that is what you've written about. That is their superpower when it comes to their technological facility.
0: I mean, obviously, we are all wondering how AI is going to transform our workplace. And these kids are going to be in a much better position than certainly I am. You know, the alphas are digital natives. They're social media natives. They've grown up sometimes inside of virtual worlds as well as in the real world. And so navigating these two worlds is not going to be the challenge for them that it is like for me. The other thing about the alphas is they're about to become consumers. They're about to start earning their own money. But they already command more money than people their age typically have in the past. They're apparently directly responsible for $100 billion worth of spending, which is extraordinary.
1: $100 billion in annual spending in the U.S. alone is attributed to this generation. Forgive me for just being astounded by that.
0: It is astounding. But also, they apparently have more influence over how their families spend money than a lot of previous generations. So they're dictating everything from the cars their families drive to the trips their families take to the streaming services they sign up for. The alphas are just present in the economy in a way that previous generations were not at their age.
1: I'm David Gura, and this is The Big Take from Bloomberg News. Today on the show, I'm talking to Bloomberg Businessweek senior writer and co-host of the Everybody's Business podcast, Stacey Vanek Smith, about Generation Alpha. Who are they? Why are they making waves before many of them are out of middle school? And how is their entrepreneurship and spending reshaping the retail landscape? What are the date parameters that we're talking about here?
0: Well, first, David, I do want to acknowledge that in a certain way, you know a lot more about Generation Alpha than I do as the parent of three alphas.
1: I have three alphas. I said to one of our producers, I'm unsure if any of them identifies as an alpha. I will follow up and ask afterward. But yes, born between, what are the date parameters for Generation Alpha?
0: Yes. So there is some disagreement, but generally speaking, Generation Alphas were born between 2010 and 2024, 2025.
1: Okay.
0: So basically between the ages of 1 and 16 years old. It is the largest generation that's ever existed. It's about 25% of the population. And I think part of the concerns about this generation are actually not coming from a nefarious place, because a lot of these kids had huge milestones happen during the pandemic, during lockdown. You know, scientists and sociologists are worried about the effect of the pandemic. And then they underwent such a massive transition, you know, being home all the time and then now back in school. And so a lot of the concern and examination of this generation happened because I think people were unsure what the effects of that were. I do think the genesis of a lot of the kind of worry, which has, of course, transitioned into criticism, came from that.
1: Stacey, what is different about the way these kids have grown up, or I guess are growing up, compared to past generations?
0: I mean, I think one of the big things is screens. Mm-hmm. Because during the pandemic, we were all home. A lot of socializing, education, all of that happened necessarily, in a lot of cases, entirely through screens. Add to that sort of the growing world of social media, the growing world of games like Roblox, and you've got a generation that sort of moves between worlds in a way that other generations don't. So I think there are a lot of worries about that. Also, attention spans with the screens. There are a lot of worries about alphas' brains.

0: essentially. Their reading comprehension, their ability to interact with people outside of screens, like in real life. Also, their ability to respect authority, interact in social situations that are offline. So these are some of the worries and criticisms about the alphas. And then also, there are comments about their self-discipline.
1: Okay.
0: That they're maybe a little less disciplined. Apparently, some millennial parents engage in gentle parenting, which created a lot of skepticism
1: about.
0: We
1: could do a whole other episode on this.
0: Definitely.
1: We don't have to get into that now. There's a level of tech fluency here. This generation had to do a lot online during the pandemic. And that's led to this kind of early awareness of what's trendy. It's made them this economic force.
0: Yes. So a lot of these kids, I mean, they have a lot of the habits and tendencies that kids always have, you know, starting little businesses, making things, creating. But they can do that on these platforms where they have this ease of use.
1: So we're talking about like Roblox and other virtual worlds.
0: Yeah, or even Instagram, things like that, where they can make something and the world can see it, where they can record something, they can sing or dance or all the things that little kids have always done. But they have this potentially international audience.
1: Transcends the neighborhood.
0: It transcends the neighborhood. It transcends the state, the country. So they can really build something incredibly fast. I think they think bigger as a result of that.
2: Hi, my name is Riley. This is my dad, John.
1: You talked to a few of these folks. One is Riley Peterson, a 16-year-old in Maine.
2: We own Gunner and Lux together. I'm the manager, Abby.
1: Tell us a bit about Riley. Who is Riley? How'd she get her start as an entrepreneur?
0: So Riley got her start as an entrepreneur when she was five, and she was making jewelry out of these little plastic toy animals that she had.
2: So I didn't have much jewelry growing up, two dads and all.
3: We just didn't have a lot of jewelry and stuff. We just didn't think about it.
2: So they were like, hey, friends, can you get jewelry? Jewelry? Hello?
3: Yeah, some friends brought over like a box of jewelry, and she sort of went through it.
2: I was like, any of this. This is all horrendous. I need my own stuff. Thank you very much.
3: You know, at the time, we were working on some stuff in the house, so we had pliers, and so I was just kind of teaching her how to use pliers.
2: So I took my dad's tools and like, thank you, this, yes, please, this, got what I wanted.
3: We had a bunch of these little plastic animals, so we hooked those up onto the necklaces.
2: And I'm like, you know what? I have too much stuff. I need to sell it at my lemonade stand.
0: Which is just a very typical kid thing. But her dad took a couple pictures of this and posted it on Instagram, and her business absolutely took off. I mean, I know, right? What happened to my lemonade stand? Nothing like that, I will tell you, David.
1: You still owe your parents for the concentrate they bought you to get it off the ground.
0: Yes. Yeah, I still owe back pay on the lemons.
1: How quickly did this happen? What do you know about the kind of the speed with which this turned from that, a lemonade stand, where she was selling crafts, into this much bigger thing?
0: I think it wasn't even a year before Barney's contacted them and said, let's have a meeting. We want to talk with you about a partnership.
3: Yeah, I remember you were in dance class, and then Barney's New York called.
2: Like the middle of ballet, my dad like steps off and like, hey, this is Barney's. Can you like come down?
3: Yeah, it was pretty neat.
0: And then she started getting press, and all of a sudden it was this kind of fun international brand of jewelry for kids, essentially, which is a really smart idea. But I think it happened on a scale that it never would have happened before. And now it's about 10 years later, and she's done partnerships with J. Crew and all of these huge brands. And she very much considers herself like a partner in this business with her dad. And her dad very much considers her a full partner, too.
1: How unique a story is this? How does this, what Riley has done, what she's doing, fit into this broader conversation about Gen Alpha as a force in business and a force in spending as well?
0: She's certainly an exceptional case. But I will say that she's less exceptional than she would have been 20 years ago.
1: Stacey, you talked to the woman who's written the book on Generation Alpha, or at least a book on Generation Alpha. What did she tell you about this generation?
0: Yes. Her name is Ashley Fell. She's the author of Generation Alpha, Understanding Our Children and Helping Them Thrive. And she had great things to say about this generation.
1: Very positive.
0: Very positive. The opposite of what we were hearing from teachers, although she did acknowledge those issues exist. But she really, through studying this generation, sees a lot of extraordinary traits in them as well, including teamwork, empathy, honesty.
4: They're almost at an older psyche at a younger age.
0: She said they're exceptionally creative. They think really big and sort of across disciplines. And she thinks they're quite a special generation in a lot of ways, partially because, you know, right now we're in a moment where we're all pretty siloed and where, you know, globalization, free trade, a lot of that has gone away a little bit. She thinks the alphas will unquestionably bring that back because they're so connected to each other. They're connected to world events.
4: Because of the technology that they consume and the way that it's presented, they're more likely almost to know what's going on across the world maybe than their local neighborhood.
0: In good ways and bad, kids under 8 now spend a couple hours a day on average looking at screens. By age 4, about 60% of kids own a tablet.
1: Wow. Age 4.
0: Yeah, age 4. And so they are consumers in an exceptionally sophisticated way. More than 2/3 of alphas own a luxury product by age 10.
1: And that's what? That's a handbag, a perfume? What are we talking about here?
0: Yes and yes.
1: Okay.
0: For female alphas, it tends to be a lot of cosmetics, okay, a lot of skincare, and a lot of anti-aging skincare.
1: At the age of 4.
0: Yes. Yes, like wrinkle, you know, the sort of 12-step skincare, or Korean skincare has become a huge thing, very much fueled by the alphas. Sephora is packed full of alphas.
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21: You're listening to the Big Take Asia podcast on Bloomberg Radio. I'm Wan Ha. Today on the show, SoftBank CEO Masayoshi Son's $60 billion bet on Sam Altman and OpenAI. There's been no shortage of drama lately surrounding OpenAI and its CEO, Sam Altman.
22: Jury ruling against Elon Musk in his trial against OpenAI, basically saying that he should have brought this case sooner.
23: 7 months before the killing spree, a ChatGPT account linked to shooter Jesse Van Rensselaer was flagged internally for abuse and enforcement.
21: A slew of lawsuits have been filed against OpenAI. Elon Musk sued Altman and the company for turning what was a nonprofit into a for-profit business. A jury rejected the claims Monday, and Musk said he'll appeal. Then there's the families who accuse the company of failing to prevent chatbot interactions that they say contributed to violence and self-harm. The company's denied liability in those lawsuits. There's also reports that OpenAI failed to meet internal sales goals and user targets for its AI bot, ChatGPT. That's made investors nervous. But there's one OpenAI backer who's standing firm. Japan's most famous investor, SoftBank founder and chief executive Masayoshi Son.
24: Masayoshi Son remains very much committed to Sam Altman and OpenAI and is seemingly unfazed by all these challenges.
21: Min Jong Lee is a technology reporter for Bloomberg, based in Tokyo.
24: Son has said over and over how he uses ChatGPT every day. He loves the app. He loves the technology. He really believes this will continue to change the world in a way that is beneficial to humanity. And I think he genuinely believes Altman is someone who will get us there.
21: But not everyone at SoftBank is as big a believer. Bloomberg spoke to more than a dozen people familiar with the matter, including insiders. They requested anonymity because they're not authorized to speak to the press. But they told Bloomberg that some executives at SoftBank are worried the relationship between Son and Altman isn't exactly equal.
24: Son's support for Altman is very deep and strong, and it goes beyond financial support. But from Altman's side, what we're seeing is a dynamic where it's very businesslike.
21: That perceived imbalance is especially striking given the scale of Son's commitment. SoftBank has pumped more than $60 billion into OpenAI. That would make SoftBank the company's second largest external shareholder, with a nearly 13% stake. It's also the biggest investment SoftBank has ever made in a single private company.
24: Son has a tendency to really wholeheartedly support a specific type of entrepreneurs.
21: But his devotion to a single company is now being tested with OpenAI as the AI industry enters a fiercely competitive chapter.
24: Anthropic has risen at a pace that I think nobody really saw it becoming so successful so fast. And this all kind of adds to the growing uncertainties and the risks of putting such a huge bet into a single company like OpenAI when you don't really know what to expect tomorrow, next month, next year.
21: This is the Big Take Asia from Bloomberg News. I'm Wan Ha. Every week, we take you inside some of the world's biggest and most powerful economies and the markets, tycoons, and businesses that drive this ever-shifting region. Today on the show, SoftBank CEO Masayoshi Son's $60 billion bet on Sam Altman and OpenAI, how Son came to make such a big investment in Altman, and why what some say looks like a lopsided relationship is triggering alarms. Masayoshi Son is one of the most influential figures in tech investing. He started SoftBank in 1981, selling software, and turned it into a $200 billion powerhouse built on making bold bets on tech firms. Over time, Son has become known for spotting winners early. It's a reputation acknowledged by the biggest names in tech, including NVIDIA CEO Jensen Huang. Here's Huang speaking about Son at an AI summit in Tokyo in 2024.
0: Masa is the only entrepreneur, only innovator in the world that has selected the winner and partnered with the winner in every single generation.
21: In 2000, Son backed a then-unknown Jack Ma with a $20 million investment. That bet turned into a jackpot when Alibaba went public in 2014 with a valuation of more than $160 billion.
24: That deal kind of really earned him the reputation as a venture capitalist who is able to really foresee what the next big thing is.
21: Bloomberg's Min Jong Lee says Son saw something special in OpenAI's Sam Altman, too.
24: When Son first met Altman, this is according to what Son has said publicly, he told Altman that, oh, you're going to go for artificial general intelligence. I believe you. I want to invest. We have reporting that SoftBank wanted to invest about $1 billion in OAI and Altman. But around that time, Altman was not actively seeking investors, so this deal did not happen.
21: OpenAI was still a nonprofit at the time, and Altman wasn't yet the CEO. Son was focused on growing his new Vision Fund, which he started in 2017. He raised $100 billion and began investing in startups like WeWork, Uber, and DoorDash. But starting in 2019, several of those bets began running into trouble. Perhaps the most damaging bet was the one on co-working company WeWork.
24: SoftBank invested billions of money into WeWork, but they had to scrap the IPO and all of the business kind of collapsed. SoftBank had to do a huge write-down on its investment in WeWork. At one point, they acknowledged they wrote down about $14 billion.
21: Sean said he made a mistake with investments in WeWork. He apologized for it at a 2023 annual shareholder meeting.
1: People gave me advice, but I pushed back. It's all my responsibility. Adam, who was the founder of WeWork, really believed that he's building a...
24: Son publicly acknowledged that he had made a mistake with WeWork, and the company has said they should have done more vetting in throughout the investment process of WeWork.
21: By 2022, SoftBank had begun to recover from the losses and the dent in Son's reputation. Son was now ready to invest again, and OpenAI was back on his radar.
24: By that time, Altman was already very popular. ChatGPT was very popular, and it had enough investors backing the company. SoftBank was fielding inquiries from its own shareholders, like asking them, AI is a big thing for SoftBank. Why are you missing out on this company that seems to be most important?
21: Son had to wait for the right moment to get involved. That opportunity came in 2024 when OpenAI began working on a project called Stargate to build data centers across the U.S.
24: Stargate reportedly was a project that Altman was working together with Microsoft. But then apparently there was a time when the discussions weren't going well between Microsoft and OpenAI, and Son saw an opening.
21: Son sensed relations cooling between OpenAI and Microsoft, and he pounced. In September 2024, SoftBank finally was able to invest $500 million into the company. Just a few months later, President Trump made a formal announcement launching the Stargate project.
2: At this level, we're joined by Oracle Executive Chairman Larry Ellison, SoftBank CEO, my friend Masa Yoshi-san, and CEO of OpenAI, and I would say the...
24: So from that point on, things accelerated fast. In April that year, 2025, SoftBank announced it is committing $30 billion into OpenAI.
21: And in February of this year, SoftBank announced a second $30 billion investment in OpenAI, bringing its total commitment to just over $60 billion.
24: For SoftBank, it's the single largest bet on a single private company. Son has said multiple times that he sees OpenAI, ChatGPT language model as the transformational technology that could reshape the whole world. And I think he genuinely believes that OpenAI is the company to bet on. For a long time, he's been looking for the next Alibaba, because the Alibaba deal was such a defining deal that shaped Son's career as a venture capitalist. And the return on that bet was just huge. And that's what's kind of driving him to make such aggressive bets, especially with companies like OpenAI. And with him at 68 now, I think there's a part of him that feels that time is running out.
21: But Son's commitment to OpenAI has raised some flags. Min Jong says some SoftBank insiders she's spoken with are growing anxious.
24: The worry is that it becomes a point where Son is willing to kind of ignore potential risks in some ways and brushes off voice of concerns from his close lieutenants about the potential risks of investing more money in OpenAI or expanding more aggressively into data center projects.
21: In less than 2 years, Japan's SoftBank Group, led by CEO Masayoshi Son, has committed $60 billion in OpenAI. And by the end of this year, SoftBank is set to control a 13% stake in the company. That kind of capital usually comes with operational influence. For example, when Sequoia Capital invested roughly $12 million into Google in 1999, they bought 10% of the company and got a seat on the board. Here's Min Jong Lee.
24: There are sources who would tell me that it's a very mutually strong relationship, and I think you can see it from different angles. But even though SoftBank is committed to investing more than $60 billion in OpenAI, they don't have a board seat or an observer right to OpenAI's board.
21: SoftBank sources Bloomberg spoke to say this lack of control is concerning.
24: I would say it is unusual, but it turns out that none of the top investors actually have a board seat on OpenAI's board.
21: This has been the Big Take Asia podcast on Bloomberg Radio. I'm Wan Ha, and I spoke with Bloomberg's Min Jong Lee about SoftBank CEO Masayoshi Son's $60 billion bet on Sam Altman and OpenAI.
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13: You're listening to the Big Take podcast on Bloomberg Radio. I'm Stacey Vanek Smith, in for Sarah Holder and David Gura. Today on the show, we're talking about the race to redraw district lines, why it's happening now, and what the political and economic impacts could be for voters.
26: My district right now is very urban. I don't have a single farm, nor a single factory.
13: Congressman Don Beyer has represented Virginia's 8th district for more than a decade. It's one of the state's Democratic strongholds, located just outside of Washington, D.C. But for 3 weeks this spring, Beyer's district shifted in a big way.
27: Coming up, Virginia has decided voters have said yes to redrawing Virginia's congressional districts.
13: It was part of a concerted effort from Virginia Democrats to create new Democratic seats in Congress. Virginia is a purple state with nearly 9 million people. It has 11 representatives in the House, 6 Democrats, and 5 Republicans. By breaking up some key Republican districts and folding them into Democratic ones, the state's Democrats hope to shift that balance even more in their favor and create 10 Democratic districts, leaving just one to Republicans.
26: My new district had 16 new counties, most of them very rural. And so I was getting to dive into the fact that their internet service is terrible, that they have to go 45 minutes to have a heart attack or 2 hours to have a baby.
13: Historically, Beyer has been against this kind of map redrawing, sometimes referred to as gerrymandering. For the last decade, he has pushed legislation that would make the practice a thing of the past. But he backed the recent effort to create that Democrat-friendly map because he says, well, Republicans, at the urging of President Trump, were doing the same thing in a bunch of other states.
26: The phrase everyone used, Stacey, again and again was, you know, you can't just roll over, that we can't take a knife to a gunfight, and Donald Trump has got the gunfight.
13: In the end, Beyer's new district lasted only a few weeks. The state Supreme Court threw out the map earlier this month. Democrats tried to get the U.S. Supreme Court to intervene, but when that court declined to do so, it was a nail in the coffin. Bloomberg government's Greg Giroux says rapidly shifting maps like the ones in Virginia are all part of a bigger and highly unusual redistricting fight that's been playing out all across the country.
0: I did not have on my bingo card, and certainly my editors didn't, having so many states to cover in these mid-decade redistricting wars. So this is very unusual. We have one of the tiniest House majorities in modern U.S. history right now. The Republicans control just 217 seats, 212 for the Democrats, one independent, five vacancies. And really, with Democrats needing just a net gain of three seats to get to that majority of 218 in the House, every seat seems to magnify in importance.
8: People who think about politics are saying, oh, gee, it's political, but it's also very economic.
14: Dr. Julianne Malveaux is a D.C.-based economist and president emerita of Bennett College for Women. She says beyond voting in elections, this gerrymandering will have a profound impact.
8: People will experience less economic access, less economic freedom because of this redistricting. And I think that's quite frankly the point.
14: I'm Stacey Vanek Smith, in for David Gura and Sarah Holder. And this is The Big Take from Bloomberg News. Today on the show, the race to redistrict. Why it's happening now, what the political and economic impacts could be for voters, and, of course, who's winning. The term gerrymander dates back to 1812, when then Massachusetts Governor Elbridge Gerry signed into law a redistricting plan that would favor his party. The Boston Gazette compared the shape of one of the contorted new districts to a salamander. The headline combined Governor Gerry's name with salamander, and gerrymander was born. Bloomberg Government's Greg Giroux has had a front row seat to many gerrymandering battles. He's covered politics for 30 years and says redistricting tends to follow a familiar rhythm.
0: So redistricting is usually the once per decade process of modifying congressional district lines after every census and after the reapportionment of the 435 House seats among the states. That number is fixed, so it's very much a zero-sum game. States that grow faster get more seats at the expense of those that don't grow as fast or those that lose population. That leads to some very, very difficult political fights in the states, usually in years ending in one and two.
14: Years like 2021 or 2022. Redistricting has that predictable cadence because it usually follows the census. And who gets to draw the lines varies by state. Traditionally, the job has fallen to state legislatures and governors. So if the same party controls both, it can redraw the maps in its favor. Several states have tried to protect against this and now leave redistricting responsibilities to an independent or bipartisan commission. Greg says normally all of that work and any related political fights are wrapped up in the first couple years after the census comes out. But this wave of redistricting has been an exception.
0: What's different about this decade is that we've seen an explosion of states that are enacting redistricting new maps in the middle of the decade.
14: The mid-decade scramble to rapidly redraw congressional districts kicked off in 2025 in Texas.
0: At the urging of Trump White House, Texas Republicans enacted new maps in that state that could deliver up to five additional seats for the GOP and help them rescue their very shaky House majority in the 2026 election.
14: Here's how Texas Governor Greg Abbott made the case for the move on Fox News.
15: Look at the entirety of all of the New England states. In all of New England, there are millions of Republican voters, and yet there is no member of the United States Congress who is a Republican. So they drew their lines a long time ago to eliminate Republicans in Congress. And what has happened across America is lines have been drawn illegally based upon race.
0: Texas acting prompted some other Republican governments to follow suit, and Democrats decided to counterattack in some states.
14: After Texas redistricted, California soon followed with a new map that would add more Democratic seats. Virginia Democrats like Don Beyer also launched a bid to redraw their map. Republicans were able to redraw district maps in Missouri, North Carolina, Ohio, and Florida. One notable exception was Indiana, where Republicans rejected President Trump's request to draw a new district map in their state.
0: And that big fight that we've seen in 2025 and the first few months of 2026 was only super turbocharged by a U.S. Supreme Court decision in late April that basically restricted how much states could use race in redistricting.
14: That late April decision was Louisiana versus Calais, which weakened key provisions of the Voting Rights Act.
0: The U.S. Supreme Court struck down Louisiana's map, which has two black majority districts out of six in the state, and said that it was an unconstitutional racial gerrymander. And so as a result of that decision, Louisiana is trying to enact a new map, as are some other states.
13: Those other states include Alabama, Tennessee, and South Carolina. Since the Supreme Court decision, Republicans have introduced new maps in all three states. And those new maps will impact more than just politics.
1: I think that the pundits have talked about this from a political perspective, which is absolutely right. But, you know, politics and economics are inextricably intertwined. They both deal with the same thing. Who gets what, when, where, and why?
13: Economist Dr. Julianne Malvo.
1: Economists talk about it from a money perspective. Politicians talk about it from a voting perspective. In some ways, in this case, they're literally the same thing.
13: Dr. Malvo says there are two commonly used techniques when it comes to gerrymandering. She has seen them play out many times in predominantly black communities.
1: We talk about packing and cracking. Packing is putting all the black folks into one district, or they could be in two or three. Cracking is when you crack them like a walnut, crack them into several districts.
13: Oh, to like dilute their voting power.
1: Precisely. And to dilute their influence and representation.
13: Malvo points to the 9th district in Tennessee, which used to include all of Memphis and has served as a Democratic stronghold in the state, represented by Congressman Steve Cohen. A new map adopted earlier this month splits the city into three districts.
1: So now, who among these three districts is going to advocate for resource allocation for Memphis? What if they need a new school? What if they need a new playground? Who's going to argue for that? And so the economic part of it is you've diluted not only political power, but also economic power. The ability to essentially advocate for economic issues, for community development block grants, for small business allocations. There are just so many things that a congressperson representing his or her district is going to push for, whereas three congresspeople in diluted districts, Memphis is not going to be the first choice for any of them.
13: What kinds of things have you seen happen when this occurs?
1: Well, first of all, the essential district gets ignored. The essential district, which is the Memphis city, it gets ignored when you now have three people representing central Memphis, three different members of Congress. So what could happen? Someone would take some legislation for a new school because some schools are eroding. So they take that legislation. Who takes it now? You got three people. Even in the best of circumstances, those three might decide, we're not going to work together on this. And who gets ignored? The black community in this case. In other cases, you'd see other things ignored. But you basically have seen the central interests of the community overlooked.
13: And the economic impacts follow.
1: If you dilute congressional power, you dilute other power. You dilute economic power. Often, and when there's an investment to happen in a district, the member of Congress is one of the people who may talk to investors, may talk to industry to say, look, this is what I can do for you. If you bring this investment to my district, I can promise you X. Might be a tax abatement, might be something else. Well, you can't really say that if you have less influence, less power.
13: Research from the University of Southern California published last month found property values can be greatly impacted by redistricting, with homes losing or gaining nearly 8% of their market value when put into different districts. Redistricting has also been shown to impact people's access to credit.
1: People often talk about your credit score as being your adult report card because essentially it does talk about your credit worthiness, your access to capital. And as we know, many small minority, other businesses, but small businesses are sitting at the edge. They don't have a lot of cash reserves, and their ability to access credit is often their ability to survive. And again, the question becomes, who will be their advocate? Now, the member of Congress isn't going to change, can't change the law for you, but they can certainly, that's why they have, you know, support staff, they can look into it. A letter from a congressperson's aide saying, Jane Jones says she didn't get a loan. Can you help us with that? Often they'll get an answer. But if there's no Congress to lift up Jane Jones, another one bites the dust.
13: 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I'm Stacey Vanek Smith, in for David Gura and Sarah Holder. And I spoke with Congressman Don Beyer, Bloomberg Government's Greg Giroux, and economist Julianne Malveaux about the political and economic impacts of the nationwide race to redistrict.
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21: Sky News Centre at 10. Hull are heading back to the Premier League for the first time since 2017 after edging past Middlesbrough 1-0 in the Championship playoff final. Ollie McBurnie struck deep into injury time at Wembley, and Croatian manager Sergej Jakirovic says promotion was special after just one season in England.
22: This is very, very demanding, very difficult league. I have been working in Turkey, in Croatia, Bosnia and Herzegovina is a little bit different, but this is intensity, lows of the games, this is unbelievable.
21: Middlesbrough had been reinstated after Southampton were kicked out of the competition for spying on them. Meanwhile, Dunfermline were unable to cause an upset in the Scottish Cup final as the Championship side suffered a 3-1 defeat to Premiership champion Celtic. The Glasgow side completed the double at Hampden Park. President Trump says peace negotiations with Iran are getting a lot closer to a deal. But in an interview with American media, the president also threatened to blow Tehran to a thousand hells if it doesn't agree to end the war. Pakistani mediators say discussions on a longer ceasefire are now in their final phase. Parts of Britain were hotter than Greece and the Seychelles today as crowds flocked to parks and beaches to enjoy the bank holiday heatwave. Multiple temperature records could be broken during unusually warm weather for May. French authorities have temporarily scrapped enhanced EU checks at the port of Dover to try and ease long queues. Some passengers had been waiting to pass through the port for almost 5 hours. Travel expert Simon Calder says equipment for the new biometric checks is in place, but there's one problem.
23: Those aren't working yet, so the police here, they've been trying to register everybody's passport details. And this being the busiest day, 8,000 cars going through, it was just proving hopeless.
21: And a 52-year-old van driver from Essex has been fined £146 for tooting his horn to catch a friend's attention. Jamie Spence was caught by an officer outside Braintree train station last December. That's the latest. I'm Stevie Shillinglaw.
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32: Hi, I'm Kingston Bagpues. Some people say Talk Sports is possessed by the Premier League, but that's just not cricket. 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
0: Daybreak Weekend, our global look at the top stories in the coming week from our Daybreak anchors all around the world. Straight ahead on the program, we'll look to some key economic data in the U.S., along with more earnings in tech. I'm Nathan Hager in Washington.
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0: numbers do you think going to be any different, Stuart?
1: Where they're also going to be hot. We're expecting about 0.4% month-on-month headline PCE inflation. That'll push the year-on-year PCE inflation rate up to about 3.8% from 3.5% in March. So still far too hot for comfort for the Fed, that's for sure.
0: Yeah. Is it just these elevated energy prices that are driving things for this index?
1: You know, even in the core, it's going to be hot. We're expecting core inflation to inch up to about 3.3% from 3.2% prior. Look, there's some energy prices that bleed into the core. For example, in airfares, there's also a little bit of a quirk this month where shelter prices basically jump. It's all downstream of data collection issues during the government shutdown last October. So it's going to be an elevated core reading. The annual pace of core inflation also just still too hot for comfort for the Fed. And the bottom line really is that spending is continuing apace despite the fact that elevated energy prices are weighing on households and are effectively bleeding households a little bit drier than usual because they have to spend more at the pump. Even though energy prices are really causing a little bit of an issue for households, household spending is continuing apace, so the Fed can afford to wait. It can afford to sort of keep its foot on the brakes a little bit. It doesn't need to hike to address energy-induced inflation. Instead, it can afford to wait to watch whether inflation pressures start to broaden. I don't expect to see that in this personal income and outlays report and PC inflation report, but still just inflation too high for comfort, spending continuing apace, and that's all reason for the Fed to remain on hold.
0: So is that going to be reflected in what we get from the actual personal spending and income numbers as well? And what's the trend right now? Are we seeing the trend shift toward, I don't want to say it, persistent inflation?
1: Well, so the personal income element that we're going to get in this report on Thursday is going to show about 0.5% month-on-month growth in personal income. Remember, we had a very hot jobs report, a lot of hiring, a lot of wage growth. That personal income, in tandem with elevated tax refunds, also paired with positive wealth effects, those are all supporting spending right now. So we're going to probably see spending on, you know, about a 0.5% month-over-month pace in the month of April. It's not as strong as in March, which was mostly driven by gasoline prices and gasoline spending. But it's still hot income, hot spending. Households are weathering the storm created by higher energy prices. And so the Fed's going to be on pause for the foreseeable future.
0: For the foreseeable future, you're not expecting that we could see hikes anytime soon then?
1: No, I don't think so. The Fed has this balancing act that it needs to deal with right now. It's two different risks. The first is that low and even negative real aggregate labor income growth means that there will come a point in time where households do have to tighten their belt. We will get to that point in time at some point. The other risk that the Fed has to contend with is that low real interest rates fuel a credit-induced expansion. So that would be inflationary. That's exactly what the Fed does not want to see. I think that right now the Fed is betting on the former risk, that a relatively cool labor market through time will prevent inflation pressures from broadening. And that's really what's going to matter. So the Fed is going to lean towards that risk and is going to, I think, stay on hold rather than try to tighten financial conditions. Remember, financial conditions are already tightening a little bit. And for every move that we see upward in interest rates in the market, the Fed can afford to wait a little bit more, because markets are doing the heavy lifting for the Fed by tightening financial conditions. The Fed doesn't have to rush to tighten financial conditions itself if the market is already doing it.
0: Well, but then what is the risk of a potential policy mistake if the Fed does stay on hold for a long time?
1: Well, so it's exactly that issue, is that markets don't do enough of the heavy lifting and the Fed is too slow to move, and that we start to see a relatively low real interest rate lead to a credit-induced expansion. That would really be

0: market, that would really be the policy failure that the Fed runs the risk of dealing with. But I don't think that that's something that we would expect to see the Fed trying to address or trying to get ahead of, perhaps even this year.
1: Thanks for this, Stuart. Good having you on with us. It's Stuart Paul, U.S. economist for Bloomberg Economics. Let's take a look now at some stocks making news in the week ahead. I'm Nathan Hager with Bloomberg Equities reporter Avalon Purnell. Even more tech earnings as the season winds down. We're going to hear from Salesforce Wednesday, Avalon. Investor sentiment doesn't look all that great for this stock. What's weighing it down?
2: You're absolutely right. AI and future growth will definitely be top of mind for investors as Salesforce heads into that third quarter earnings report. Investors will be looking for greater clarity on Salesforce's second half growth acceleration outlook. Many analysts across the street were saying that at this point, it doesn't look like they're going to be able to reach the very high bar that they've set for themselves. And part of that is based on the question marks that remain on how exactly their business is going to continue as AI continues to get more sophisticated. They were definitely an early victim of the SaaS apocalypse, as some of our reporters were calling it. So definitely something that we'll be keeping an eye on.
1: We'll talk a little bit more about how high the bar is right now and why it might be so tough for Salesforce to hit it.
2: Yes, absolutely. So those gross margins for the second half of the year are very much a key concern as increasing AI investments are expected to eat into operating margin. Also important to note that Bank of America had a great note out. They reinstated coverage of the firm with an underperform rating, noting that the company is facing an AI-driven reset as companies that typically would have gotten contracts with them are either easing off or choosing to wait. And that's also causing a lot of issues for Salesforce. A lot of question marks about how exactly a slowdown in new contracts as heightened geopolitical concerns driven by the Iran war and also longer sales cycles are going to impact companies like Salesforce.
1: So a little bit more of the software story to be told this week and a little bit more of the broader tech story as well, because we're going to hear from Dell on Thursday. After all we've heard from the computing names this quarter, what are we expecting from Dell?
2: Absolutely. Dell is also facing a very high bar heading into earnings next Thursday. Investors will be looking for the tech company's AI and server results to meet a fairly high hurdle. Worth noting that ahead of the results, analysts at Morgan Stanley and Bernstein have already boosted price targets. So clearly some people on the street think that they're going to be able to reach that high bar. Meanwhile, though, UBS does have a great note stepping to the sidelines and saying that they are going to go ahead and downgrade the stock to neutral, saying that investors are largely already pricing in Dell's AI server demand, and they don't necessarily see a ton more left to do. Bloomberg Intelligence had a really great note out as well, saying that they expect the print to illustrate strong demand momentum across all of Dell's business segments.
1: Well, even with that sort of divided investor sentiment going into this print, this stock has had an amazing run so far this year. Does that raise the bar even more for Dell to sort of outperform for analysts and investors?
2: Absolutely. And I think that's really reflected in the options data, which currently at the moment is implying an 11% move after those results. Obviously, that could be to the upside or to the downside. But considering they've had a lot of really good news, even this past month, they announced that they had added another 1,000 customers for their key AI product line in the past quarter. And now that they're at around 5,000 clients for its AI factory, and they're counting companies like Eli Lilly, which I cover very extensively, Honeywell, and also Samsung among its customer base. So that's definitely going to influence some investor sentiment and continue to make the bar higher and higher.
1: Yeah, you got to think about, so many of these companies feeding into the AI story, whether it's pharma or anything else. I don't know if we can say that for Abercrombie and Fitch when they report on Wednesday. What are we expecting going into their results?
2: It's a really good question because analysts remain fairly mixed heading into that print. Raymond James has already trimmed its price target on expectations based on their expectations that it's going to have softening trends at Hollister, which for those unfamiliar, Abercrombie and Fitch does have a brand geared towards younger consumers, those teens and tweens at Hollister. Jeffrey's also writing that decelerating data has been a key concern for investors and is likely weighing on shares. Abercrombie and Fitch has been a company that we've had in focus for the past couple of years as they've been in the middle of a wider turnaround. They very much got a lot of upside as teens and tweens got really interested in the 90s and early 2000s clothing styles. But now there's a lot of question marks as fuel costs increase, whether those customers are still going to be going to Abercrombie and Fitch or if they're going elsewhere. It's definitely something investors will be keeping in mind.
1: Making me feel old about the 90s trend coming back. I remember when Abercrombie and Fitch was a brand for teens and tweens. But at any rate, we're going to hear from a lot of other retail names as well, not just Abercrombie, but Gap is reporting and Dollar Tree. Could they give us a different sense of what we can expect from the consumer?
2: Absolutely. It's really going to be a question of how is a consumer across a very wide spectrum of price points like a Dollar Tree, like Gap, and even Abercrombie and Fitch, how exactly is a U.S. consumer faring? We already know from Abercrombie and Fitch, they were very early to say that they are expecting those headwinds from the Iran conflict on its business, from those extra fuel costs, and also customers being pinching their dollars, to say the least, as gas prices increase. But it'll be really interesting to see if companies that are geared more towards the lower end of that price spectrum, like a Dollar Tree, will see a little bit of upside.
1: Thank you for this, Avalon. Great having you on with us. That is Bloomberg Equities reporter Avalon Purnell. And coming up on Bloomberg Daybreak Weekend, we'll look at how central banks should respond to growing global economic anxiety. I'm Nathan Hager, and this is Bloomberg.
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1: Our global look ahead at the top stories for investors in the coming week. I'm Nathan Hager in Washington. Up later in our program, we'll look to a key inflation reading in Australia. But first, in the coming days, senior policymakers and academic figures from the world of macroeconomics gather in Iceland to discuss the evolving role of central banks in today's landscape. This year, the Reykjavik Economic Conference is set against the backdrop of geopolitical tensions and persistent inflation worries. So how will central banks respond? For more, let's go to London and bring in Bloomberg Daybreak Europe anchor Caroline Hepker.
10: Nathan, as a net importer of energy, Europe's economic growth forecasts have begun to be cut. Inflation is expected to rise, and governments have little ammunition to shield their citizens and businesses from the Middle East shock. The Secretary General of the OECD is just one voice raising concern. Matthias Cormann, speaking on the sidelines of the recent Group of Seven meeting, said the challenge for central banks will be to deal with the combination of elevated inflation risks and weaker economic activity as they weigh possible interest rate increases. The Paris-based OECD became the first major international institution to warn in March that the Iran war would fuel price increases and dampen economic activity. Since then, a bond market rout has injected urgency into the situation, forcing ministers and central bankers to reckon with growing policy challenges from the shock of rising oil prices. The increasing uncertainty is something at the forefront of Iceland's central bank governor, Ásgeir Jónsson, who is hosting the event.
11: We've seen inflation expectations rise, although the situation in Europe is different. The labor market is cooler, there's a slower growth. But the main problem is that the oil price development is very difficult to forecast.
12: You have a lot of central bankers assembling here next week. Can you just briefly tell me what's ahead, what you are expecting from that meeting or from that conference?
11: Iceland is just between Europe and America. And in this conference, we have both academics, mostly from the U.S., and policymakers. And now also, chief economists from the main commercial banks.
10: That was Iceland Central Bank Governor Ásgeir Jónsson speaking to Bloomberg's Ragnhildur Sigurðardóttir. This ahead of the Reykjavik Economic Conference that is taking place in the next few days. And joining us now for more on the event and the macroeconomic backdrop is Bloomberg's Director of Global Economics, Jamie Rush, and our Iceland-based reporter, Ragnhildur Sigurðardóttir. Ragnhildur, what can we expect?
13: So the Reykjavik Economic Conference is happening now for the third time, and we will have central bank governors and academics along with economic leaders from all over the world, and they will gather and discuss the current economic situation and its main challenges. As you say, it does come against the backdrop of major and sudden geopolitical shocks that have been changing the inflation calculus for central banks globally. So that will obviously be discussed. And there's a really high profile lineup of central bank speakers, including multiple Fed presidents. There's the governor of the Reserve Bank of India, Sanjay Malhotra, and the Bank of England's Andrew Bailey, and many others, including from Europe, Scandinavian countries, and so on.
10: Jamie, so the conference does come at a particularly challenging time for the global economy. And as Ragnhildur was describing, there will be a lot of important central bank leaders and economists there. So what do you think are the kind of major hurdles that central bank governors are thinking about right now?
14: Well, I think for all central bank governors, it's a difficult time because they're faced with the worst kind of shock that they can have, one that makes the economy weak and inflation high. So they ought to be trying to support the economy through the shock, but they can't because they're worried about inflation. And so for them, balancing what to do in this sort of environment is extremely uncomfortable. It'll be occupying all of their thoughts. And they'll be hoping to get the decision right because their careers will be won or lost on this.
10: Yeah. Ragnhildur, what do you think is going to emerge? Do you think that there will be common themes? That's a big question, isn't it? Europe, for example, is a major energy importer. Other parts of the world, it might be a slightly different story. How much consensus? What are people going to be discussing?
13: The major topics are likely to revolve around the oil price and geopolitical uncertainty. Tariffs will be discussed, and as well as currency and how monetary policy will need to react to these varying factors. They will be talking about currencies, for instance, and how they can both work as buffers and amplifiers of shocks, and the pros and cons of bigger currency areas, and the effects of interest spread between different currency areas. One of the things that will also be discussed is how tighter regulation for financial institutions are leading to financial services being provided outside of the banking sector. And there is currently a concern over the growth of private credit and lending that's happening away from the underwriting standards of the banks or public bond markets. So this is a trend that can essentially increase economic fluctuation rather than diminish it.
10: Yeah, okay. So lots then for people to think about. Jamie, we seem to be at a pivotal moment also because of the uncertainty around the inflationary shock, around how that's going to be dealt with. We've started to see downgrades to European economic growth, deterioration in terms of PMI type data, and the worry that inflation is going to start rising. How much is that going to weigh on central bank governors, and how are they going to try to respond to some of these threats?
14: Well, I think the initial feeling was, or the hope was, that the conflicts would be over quickly. The strait would open and things would get back to normal. And of course, that just hasn't happened. So central bank has basically started off by saying we need time to assess the data and see what the lay of the land is. That's reasonable. Well, the lay of the land is becoming clearer and it's not looking very good. And so they're now moving towards acting. And so acting means trying to signal that they are credible actors and probably hiking, or at least cancelling any rate cuts that they'd had planned. Mm. So I think that's how things are evolving.
10: Do you think that central bankers and economists are preparing for a longer closure of the Strait of Hormuz, or at least trying to signal, anticipate that they might be ready were that to happen?
14: Well, I really think they ought to be. If you look at the negotiating position of Iran and the US, they are very, very far apart. If you take into account the views of Israel as well, who are not at the negotiating table, but the Israeli view matters, then they're even further apart. And, of course, Iranian leverage just increases as the midterm elections in the US get nearer. So I don't think there's any particular incentive for them to reach a deal. So, central bankers should be thinking this could be a prolonged conflict. Oil could be missing from global markets. 20% of oil could be missing. How are we going to respond? And they should be thinking about that in advance of time, not waiting for it to show up in the data.
10: Ragnar Hilde, you've been speaking to the Icelandic central bank governor. What are the particular issues for Iceland and his assessment of the uncertainty around the backdrop economically?
13: Well, Iceland has been battling high inflation for quite a while now, and that's the central bank has been struggling to bring down. So, you know, Iceland being a small open economy, we are very dependent on what happens in the rest of the world. We are dependent on decisions that are being made on both sides of the Atlantic with the Fed and the ECB, but obviously just all macroeconomic developments also will factor in Iceland. So I think they are just watching very closely. They stand ready to hike if needed. I think this is a very critical moment this summer for Iceland to bring inflation down. So I would say they stand ready to react as needed.
10: Yeah. Jamie, in terms of that question then about European policy, how much will it be determined by the US Federal Reserve? That's also been a major issue in bond markets, hasn't it, in terms of the recent run-up in rates?
14: Mm. Yeah, I mean, the answer is not much, I think. Mm. First of all, the US is just in a different position from Europe, right? It's not a net exporter, really, but it's neither an importer nor an exporter of crude. So it doesn't have the same economic consequences. There's politics happening in the US, which isn't happening here in Europe. So you wouldn't want to follow the Fed playbook if you think that there's a political element to the decision making. I don't think there's a big read across from what's happening in the US to ECB or Bank of England policy. But of course, global bond yields, they're determined globally. So we will be seeing some of that co-movement in bond pricing and indeed tightening of financial conditions.
10: Mm. That's interesting because we're going into a new era with the Federal Reserve under new leadership. It's also noteworthy when you mention politics that the US Treasury Secretary, Scott Bessent, you know, is very active. I wonder what your thinking is around, you know, maybe those US central bank governors, what might they be thinking about and discussing? What will be their perspective as they visit Iceland?
14: It's a tricky one, isn't it? So we don't know very much about the new Fed chair and exactly how he's going to interact with the rest of the governors. And that'll be the key relationship to follow. Will he be able to persuade them that they shouldn't hike? That seems to be the question in markets at the moment. Meanwhile, our US team think that actually, despite all the Hormuz-related, oil-related inflation, that actually there's some reasons to think that inflation may be coming down more on a more sustained basis, and that would actually argue for cuts. So there's a lot. We'll see how it unfolds, but we will certainly be monitoring that very closely.
10: Mm. How concerned are you about the kind of current picture in terms of the deterioration of the economy in Europe, if I can ask you that broad question about where we are for consumers and businesses in Europe?
14: Well, the economy is not exactly going gangbusters. So coming into this, the labour market wasn't all that strong, but I think there are some reasons to be optimistic, because if you think back to 2021 when oil prices, gas prices went up, well, even since then, actually a lot of resilience has been achieved in the European energy sector, and so our reliance on oil, our reliance on gas has been falling over the past few years, and so we're actually in a slightly better position, I think, to deal with the shock. Also, because the labour market is weak, the ECB, the Bank of England, they don't have to respond as forcefully as they did in 2021, because they already know that they're not going to get loads of wage growth. It's very unlikely to happen. So I think for a couple of reasons, it's going to be a bit different to what happened last time.
10: So my thanks there to Ragnhildur Sigurðardóttir and to Bloomberg's Director of Global Economics, Jamie Rush. So we learned something about economics and also about Iceland. We'll have more coverage of all the talking points from the Reykjavik Economic Conference on Bloomberg platforms. I'm Caroline Hepke. You can catch us every weekday morning here for Bloomberg Daybreak Europe, beginning at 6 a.m. in London. That's 1 a.m. on Wall Street. Nathan.
1: Thanks, Caroline. And coming up on Bloomberg Daybreak Weekend, we'll look ahead to some key economic data down under. I'm Nathan Hager, and this is Bloomberg.
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1: Global look ahead at the top stories for investors in the coming week. I'm Nathan Hager in Washington. We go to Australia next, where markets expect an elevated reading on consumer inflation in the coming week. For more, let's go to Doug Krisner, host of the Bloomberg Daybreak Asia podcast.
24: Nathan, there has been no escaping the global worry over higher inflation as the result of war in Iran. In Australia, the central bank was quick to tighten policy after the conflict began. Now, in the week ahead, we'll get the consumer inflation data for Australia. To help us preview these numbers and what they mean for the RBA, let's bring in Bloomberg's Swati Pandey. Swati is a member of the EcoGov team for Southeast Asia and ASEAN. Swati, thank you so much for being here. Can you give me a sense of what the market is expecting in terms of the cost of living in Australia?
25: So, Doug, in Australia, we have had elevated inflation for quite some time. Even before the war in Iran began, the Reserve Bank of Australia was sounding quite worried about high or strong domestic demand and strong inflationary impulse across the economy. And the war in Iran, which has caused an energy price shock, further exacerbated those concerns. So the Reserve Bank targets inflation at the midpoint of its 2-3% target. So that's 2.5%. And we have had inflation overshooting, not just 2.5, but also the 3%, the top of the band, for quarter after quarter. And the RBA released latest forecasts earlier this month. And it's not looking like we will be back hitting the midpoint until 2028. So that is the backdrop against which we get this monthly report next week, which will be the first month of the new quarter. And the RBA looks at the quarterly data because the monthly report is still new for Australia, and it's not that reliable. So a lot of the economists would look at the April data and try and see whether inflationary impulse are getting stronger, feeding into services or other parts of the economy, or is it just restricted to fuel prices?
24: So beyond fuel, are there certain components that you think might represent sticky inflation? You and I were talking a moment ago just about housing, and I'm wondering whether shelter cost could be a contributor to this upward push in inflation.
25: Yes, housing is the biggest contributor for inflation in Australia, and it has been the case for many quarters now. That includes electricity, so utility prices, which are also elevated. The cost of building a property is also quite high because material costs have gone up and expected to go up further, right? Because of the supply chain issues as a result of the war. And the other thing that goes into the housing basket is rents. And even though we are seeing some slowdown in house price growth, rents remain elevated. Rental vacancy rates are near record lows. And there are still a lot of anecdotes around the big cities like Sydney or Melbourne where people are queuing up for rental inspections to find a place to live.
24: In the last week, we had the Bloomberg Forum for Investment Managers, and we had a chance to visit with the Assistant Governor for the RBA, Sarah Hunter, and she highlighted the danger of rising inflation expectations. And I'm wondering, away from the reading on CPI, whether the RBA is perhaps more concerned about what the expectations for inflation may be in the future.
25: Absolutely. Inflation expectations currently have been anchored, especially the long-term inflation expectations. And that has been the biggest reason why the RBA was very cautious when it was raising interest rates just after the pandemic and then it was cutting interest rates. And throughout, it kept saying that we want to make sure that inflation expectations are anchored, not just inflation. And they also wanted to preserve the gains that we have had in the job market. So unemployment is quite low here. But there are now worries that with inflation remaining elevated for so many quarters, like it's probably been 1.5 years or so of elevated inflation, that they are kind of getting worried that it may get entrenched. And once that happens, then it starts to feed into other things like people demanding higher wages or businesses feeling more confident about passing on their costs and so on. So when that happens, then it becomes a vicious cycle that is a nightmare for any central banker.
24: Right now, I believe that money markets are pricing in at least one more rate hike from the RBA this year. Is there the possibility that we get a second?
25: Yes, it definitely looks like that, especially because the RBA's forecast, which I mentioned a little while ago, which point to inflation returning to target not before 2028, that is based on expectation that the cash rate would go up to 4.6%, which is one more interest rate hike. And their forecasts actually show 4.7%, which means there is a chance of another one after this. So if they are not doing that, then probably they may not reach their or meet their inflation forecasts. And right now, one thing, the biggest thing that they are really worried about is inflation. And against the backdrop of the Iran war, they don't want a situation where inflation gets out of hand.
24: What is this doing to the growth story, the risk that interest rates in Australia will be rising? Are there concerns now that growth will be compromised as a result?
25: Doug, when we finished 2025, Australia's economy was on a strong footing. The start of 2026 also looked pretty good. And that was one of the reasons that we had strong economic demand, which was flaring inflation as well. So the starting point for the economy was good. However, there are increasing reports now of subdued consumer sentiment, which basically means consumers will be a little bit more reticent to spend. So we may probably see a slowdown there. We are seeing signs of slowdown in the housing market, which is one of the biggest contributor to economic growth in Australia. One thing that is going well is resources exports. So Australia is one of the biggest exporters in the world of LNG, liquefied natural gas. It's also the top exporter of coal and iron ore. And we've seen commodity prices skyrocket in the aftermath of the war in Iran. And that is benefiting Australia. So the trade side of things, the external demand side of things remain good. The domestic side of things are starting to look a little bit shaky.
24: Swati, we'll leave it there. Thank you so very much for helping us understand what's happening with the economy in Australia as we look ahead to that CPI data in the coming week. Bloomberg's Swati Pandey from our bureau in Sydney. We go to Shanghai next, where the 22nd annual J.P. Morgan Global China Summit happened in the last week. And it was there that we had the opportunity to catch up with J.P. Morgan Chairman and CEO Jamie Dimon. Dimon spoke with Bloomberg's Haslinda Aman.
7: It's not just about markets, it's about AI, it's about tech. I mean, you know, JP Morgan has come out to say it is actually a tech company that just happens to be a bank. You have a huge tech budget, I think $9 billion, $3 billion for $20 billion, and then I think $3 billion for cybersecurity. Talk to us about how you're mobilizing the capital. Yeah, where are your areas of priority?
9: So we don't actually deploy capital by saying we'll put capital there. We and everywhere we do, in every business, we grow in China. Like here, if you look at just China, we've gone from banking 10 companies to banking, I think it's 200 or 300. We've gone from banking 30 multinationals coming here to banking 600 multinationals coming here. And as we serve them, it deploys capital. So the deployment of capital, the deployment of loans are an outcome of building the business. That's true for every country. It's true we open branches in the United States. It starts to demand capital as people give us deposits. We start to make loans. And so we are pretty comfortable we can deploy capital intelligently serving clients. We don't deploy capital like an investor saying, oh, this is the best place to put it. It's a kind of an outcome of how we kind of grow the business.
7: Always, in terms of AI, though, I mean, how are you investing?
9: Oh, absolutely. Well, AI, if you were any business meeting we have, and we've been doing it for 13 years, at every business meeting you have, we talk about how you can use technology to do a better job for your clients. What are the projects you have? So we're using AI for risk, fraud, marketing, design, document management, who you should call in the morning, Salesforce type things, branch location, hedging, and it's the tip of the iceberg. You know, it's moving very, very quick. Coding is moving very quickly, so we want to just stay up there and use AI to serve our clients, and we're going to do that. How can I do a better job for our clients using a technology called AI? Just like we did it with a technology called digital, a technology called cloud, and way back, a technology called mainframe. Like, it's no different. We got to do a better job for a client because that's how we compete.
7: So how will JP Morgan look like in 3 to 5 years on the back of developments in AI?
9: How will what?
7: How will JP Morgan look like? I mean, how will business?
9: I hope it's thriving, but like, what's not going to change? People have to hold money, move money, invest money, raise money. I think how that happens will probably change. You know, we use blockchain. There may be more blockchain being used to do that. There may be more people in AI jobs and less people in certain jobs. You know, so it'll all morph, but that's our job to serve the client. And of course, you know, I always point out that we, in the old days, we had, you know, the big banks were our big competitors, and the investment banks, and that was global. Different banks in every country. Now it's fintech in every country. And they're good. You know, a lot of these people, Revolut, Stripe, and Citadel, they're quite good. So we have to compete with all. And a lot of that competition will be technology and AI. So we are investing that money to be competitive, to do a better job for our clients. And if we're not fast and nimble, we'll lose.
7: And you're fast and nimble, right?
9: Sometimes we're fast and nimble. Sometimes I feel like we're a dinosaur, an elephant riding a bronco.
7: It is about manpower in the end. We've had the likes of
9: Women power.
7: It's about the workforce. We heard from Standard Chartered shedding about 8,000 jobs over a spread of 3 years. We also had Meta saying it's shedding the same number of people. I mean, how are you looking at manpower, women power? How are you looking at the workforce on the back of, you know, advances being made in AI?
9: I think the most important thing is we do a good job for our clients and use AI. Will it change the structure of jobs? Yes. I think there have been very few announcements that are AI related. I think a lot of companies have too much bureaucracy and they may use AI to cover up the fact that they should never hire those in the first place. But AI is going to change jobs. I don't know. I think it'll reduce some of our jobs down the road. I don't think it'll be all different types of jobs and you have to deploy it at a level. Like, I think we'll be hiring more AI people and probably less bankers in certain categories, and it'll make them more productive.
24: That was Jamie Dimon, J.P. Morgan Chairman and CEO, speaking with Bloomberg's Haslinda Aman. I'm Doug Krisner. You can catch us weekdays for the Daybreak Asia podcast. It's available wherever you get your podcast. Nathan?
1: Thanks, Doug. And that does it for this edition of Bloomberg Daybreak Weekend. 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I'm Nathan Hager. Stay with us. 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
27: Center at 11. Donald Trump says a deal to end the war with Iran only needs to be finalized and the Strait of Hormuz will be opened. The U.S. president's posted on social media saying he's held a number of very good calls with regional leaders, including Israel's Benjamin Netanyahu. Pakistani negotiators and Iranian officials have been working for days on securing a ceasefire. Our U.S. correspondent James Matthews says pressure was mounting on the president to secure a deal.
28: The pressure of time has created a context in which Donald Trump has to make the break. The business of the Strait of Hormuz and the impact on the global economy. It's killing him in the polls. It's killing him on the economy.
27: French officials have temporarily relaxed enhanced border checks on drivers boarding ferries at the port of Dover. Some motorists were caught up in delays of up to 5 hours because of the new biometric and fingerprint system. The UK has battled through the start of what could be record-breaking heat this bank holiday weekend. Temperatures exceeded 30 degrees Celsius in southeast England earlier, with forecasters warning of similar conditions tomorrow. A 23-year-old British man has been killed while fighting for Ukraine. Anton Redfern died in the eastern Donetsk region 2 weeks ago. To sport, and Ollie McBurney's late winner at Wembley sealed a 1-0 win for Hull against Middlesbrough and sent them back to the Premier League. Both sides were hoping to return to the top flight for the first time since 2017 in the Championship playoff final. Middlesbrough were reinstated in the competition after Southampton were kicked out for spying on them. Manager Kim Hellberg admits the whole Spygate saga was difficult to deal with.
29: It's been tough. It's been draining emotionally, but there's no excuse. Hull scored a goal today, and again, you have to congratulate them.
27: Meanwhile, Premiership champion Celtic have claimed a 3-1 victory over Dunfermline in the Scottish Cup final at Hampden Park to secure the double. And Britain's George Russell has secured pole position for tomorrow's Canadian F1 Grand Prix. That's the latest. I'm Stevie Schillinglaw.
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7: I'm Barry Ritholtz. You're listening to Masters in Business on Bloomberg Radio. My extra special guest this week is Vimal Kapur. He is the CEO and chairman of Honeywell International. He began his career as an engineer in India in 1986, where he joined a Honeywell joint venture. He spent his entire career at Honeywell, rising through successive roles, Managing Director of Honeywell Automation India, President of Honeywell Process Solutions, President and CEO of Honeywell Building Technologies, and President and CEO of Honeywell Performance Materials and Technologies before he was named President and Chief Operating Officer in 2022. He succeeded Darius Adamczyk as CEO in June 2023 and became Chair in June 2024. He has overseen more than $14 billion in M&A activity. Vimal Kapur, welcome to Bloomberg.
9: Pleasure, Barry. Thanks for hosting me.
7: Well, my pleasure to have you here. It's not very often we get a member of the Dow Industrials as part of our guests. Let's start out

0: which you show up, and it's basically creating something from scratch. We had no revenue when I started. Our revenue was 0.00. Mm-hmm. So you learn how to build a company, how you scale. You wear multiple hats like in a startup. You don't have a very defined role. So I think that early experience of high flexibility and, you know, growing to a very high pace in a short period of time, that laid some very strong foundations, you know, for
1: me. In the United States, out in Silicon Valley, we notice a lot of these startups, mm-hmm. where they end up certainly isn't where they began. There's mm-hmm. usually a pivot or three or four. Mm-hmm. What was the original idea in the joint venture, and what did that eventually turn into?
0: They turned into what it was planned for, because Honeywell did not have its automation business footprint in India at that time. So you're talking 40 years back. So they partnered with a local company to scale the business. They already had those products and capabilities in US, and they were trying to get into Asia, and they formed partnerships in few countries, India being one of them. And the strategy was to penetrate the local market, develop the local capability, and we were able to do that quite well. So it's not that we have to change our product strategy, but we have to learn as we go through. We had intense local competition. How do you beat that? How do we create our own, you know, our own revenue stream there? So it was a very successful story.
1: So you come up through the operating side, mm-hmm. not so much the, you know, Harvard Business School Davos theory side. Mm-hmm. How much of an advantage has that been as your career clicked through all these different divisions?
0: I mean, I think it's an advantage to, in a way, to work in a practical business, because you have to deal with actual problems which the business deal with. And having worked in different businesses gave me an opportunity to deal with a different customer situation, different end markets, operational issue, commercial issue, product development issue, supply chain. So I would say, I mean, there is no replacement to formal education. One, I'm not suggesting that having a higher degree is a disadvantage, but I would say that there is equal amount of advantage to get practical experience. And I was benefiting from variety of experiences I got in my long career in Honeywell.
1: And you ran three very different businesses mm-hmm. Before becoming CEO. Mm-hmm. Process Solutions, Building Technologies, Performance mm-hmm. Materials. Mm-hmm. Tell us, I mean, those names seem sort of ambiguous.
0: Right.
1: Tell us a little bit about what each of those three divisions
0: yep.
1: did.
0: So Process Solution business is, you know, it provides automation system in the energy sector. So energy sector, think about it, refining petrochemical plants, mm-hmm. other oil and gas facilities, pipeline terminals, even I would say facilities like which make paper, metals and mining. So these facilities are very complex in terms of their operating procedures. And if they're not automated, it's nearly impossible to run them. So this business provides a sophisticated automation system to these large companies. So think about Exxon and Shell and BP as kind of a typical customer, or Aramco in Middle East and ADNOC. So this serving these customer, so this business was very global. Or is very global even today. The business still is very successful. And I became CEO in 2014 of this business. And oil downturn happened within 6 months of I becoming the leader of the business. So you learn through tough experiences. Oil price was from whatever, $140, $150 to like a big nosedive. And we did a lot of work in that downturn, learned a lot. But primarily your question, this business is all about sophisticated automation in complex facilities. And then I moved to the building automation business, where we still do automation, but now in this case, buildings of different type, hospitals, airports, schools, university campuses, data centers. And there, the business model was very different. Now you serve multiple building through variety of channel partners across the world. And so our strength comes through product innovation. Our strength comes through channel management. Very different business model compared to what I did in my process automation days.
1: And then performance
0: material and technology. Very interesting business. They build technology. They build energy infrastructure. So if you want to build if you are a refiner, you buy crude, which we all hear a lot about today mm-hmm. due to, you know, ongoing Iran conflict. You don't sell crude, you sell product. You sell gasoline, you sell diesel, you sell jet fuel. So they have options to make multiple products. And as the input changes or a market needs changes, they need to decide what are the options.

0: options they have to build different offering from their perspective. This business provides technology to energy company to build energy infrastructure because it's a molecule transformation. Mm-hmm. You're converting one molecule to another molecule. That's a heavy technology involved behind it. So Performance Material and Technology provides technology to the customer to build, you know, energy infrastructure. So very high technology or research oriented business. You have a lot of chemical engineers who are going to invent the next best technology, and you provide their technology to some very large companies. And that was fascinating to lead that business, to see that cycle of innovation and work in that business. So yeah, very diverse experiences in variety of sectors, different business models. Which I'm benefiting today because now I have experience of dealing with different markets and different situations. And that practical experience helps you a lot as you really get into your CEO job.
1: So in 2022, you were named Chief Operating Officer. Mm-hmm. We were just coming out of the pandemic. Mm-hmm. What was that environment like? How did you take your experience at these three prior divisions where you were either president or president and CEO? How did that affect running operations?
0: I mean, I think at that time, the biggest challenge at that time actually was the chip shortages. Mm-hmm. And how do we really redesign our products, because chips are simply not available. So we really had to learn how do we redesign our products in a much shorter period of time. So think about if we design a product in 1 year, we had to do that in 2 months because there's no other option. If we don't do that, we can't have an alternative source of the supply. And we can't ship our product. So I used a lot of experiences on dealing with such different scenario in my earlier jobs. And we were able to successfully, you know, deal with that. That was also a job I also got exposure to the businesses of Honeywell, which I hadn't run before. Aerospace being the biggest one. Mm-hmm. So that got added into my responsibility. So there was a lot of learning there on how that industry works, which is totally different from everything else I had done.
1: Is there a throughput through materials, processes, technologies, and aerospace, or are these all completely different animals?
0: Different animals in the sense of the end markets they serve, right? There are some commonality of the business models, and there's a common denominator, but there are differences, which really led me to think about whether we are good to be one company or multiple companies when I started as a CEO. And part of it was the differences between them, but part of it was opportunities, which is ahead of us, that how these businesses independently could shape or scale much differently versus when we are together, which led us to do a lot of work to think about optionality and pros and cons of each option, and which led us to make a decision that we are better off to split into three companies.
1: And we're going to spend some time delving into those three companies and the thinking behind it. Mm-hmm. Before we get to that, I want to ask you a couple of more general questions about the firm. You've been there so long, since the 1980s. Mm-hmm. I'm curious, how has the culture of Honeywell changed? It's almost 40 years, three and a half decades. Is it still essentially the same company, or has everything changed like so many other companies?
0: Yeah, it evolved a lot. I would say, there was a big change moment in early 2000 when Honeywell and Allied Signal merged together.
1: Mm-hmm. I recall.
0: Yep. So a little bit of fun fact, Allied Signal acquired Honeywell and changed its name to Honeywell. Mm-hmm. Which doesn't happen. The acquirer keeps name because they figured Honeywell brand was so powerful, it was more impactful, so they changed their own name. So that was a big movement, your question, on cultural assimilation of two large companies. It was kind of merger of equals. And it did go through its own motion of ups and downs. And that's when Dave Cody came in as chairman and CEO of Honeywell. And Dave did a great job to rebuild the Honeywell culture, which was much more one company mindset. We are not two companies. We are one company. We're going to work towards one stock, one Honeywell mindset, put a lot of operational culture in the organization. So that was one phase of, under his leadership. Then my predecessor, Darius Adamczyk, he became CEO in 2017. He further enhanced our operational excellence skill. He invested a lot of effort to build more digital backbone of the company, simplifying Honeywell in terms of internal systems we have. Darius was very passionate about digital, on how to mine data and create more capability for our customers. So he created a culture of more operational excellence, more operational rigor, while Dave was much more focused on one Honeywell mindset, culture integration, not multiple companies. And as my tenure comes in over the last now 2+ years, we are now pivoting from the more growth-oriented company.
1: Coming up, we continue our conversation with Vimal Kapur, CEO of Honeywell, discussing turning Honeywell into 3 standalone companies. I'm Barry Ritholtz. 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
7: I'm Barry Ritholtz. You're listening to Masters in Business on Bloomberg Radio. My extra special guest this week is Vimal Kapur. He is CEO and chairman at Honeywell, the company he has worked at for the past 37 years since starting there as an engineer. So I used to hear people talk about automation pretty regularly as just the process of moving more and more things to machines. We kind of hear people using the phrase artificial intelligence and AI the same way, kind of bluntly. I'm curious from the Honeywell perspective, when it comes to automation and AI, what are the customers buying? Is it productivity gains? Is it safety improvements? Is it cheaper labor or substitute for labor? What is the key selling point for your customers?
8: So I would say we have to go back to where the automation industry started from to better appreciate how will AI impact automation offerings or automation products. Go back to mid-70s when this industry got created, somewhere in mid-75 timeframe, when computing was invented, chips were invented. There came the need to say the world has a lot of these expensive assets. Those assets are not running very efficiently. So can we move from the older technologies, which were kind of World War I, World War II war era, to more modern digital technologies? And the way automation system was created was that you sense a set of properties on how a particular equipment or a machine or a process is running. And then you have a software program running in a computer which is going to make sure that it gets back to the desired condition, what it wants it to be. So it's a logic-based, predefined system. And the assumption was most of the time this will work in a normal situation. When exception occur, human will take a call. So automation systems were always designed with a human in the loop. And human was supposed to take care of change in input condition, change in output conditions, maintain the equipment, take care of maintenance requirement. Down the line now, you fast forward 50 years before AI and data science came in, the people who are running these equipment or automation system or different facilities in different environment, think of a pharma manufacturing facility or a data center, they acquired a knowledge on the exceptions which were occurring in those operating conditions. But when they retire or they move on, their knowledge went along with them. So when the next set of people came in, they kind of have the same learning cycle. Maybe some of it was captured in some documents, some manuals, but not a lot. So what AI is solving for is our systems have now intelligence layer on top of the core automation layer, so that when the next human being comes in, they're not starting from scratch. They have an advantage of all the learning over the last 25 years, all built in. So they get to say when this condition occurred, 9 out of 10 times this was done, it always worked. So you as a human being can say, okay, I think I will choose this logic mix. So humans still need to make a decision. So I think it's a changing the human and making them more capable at the heart of it. And the reason it becomes even more compelling now is the shortage of skills which are happening in the industrial sector mm-hmm. for performing these kind of tasks. So I would say it's a perfect convergence of the situation that more capability is coming into our system because of availability of data science. And at the same time, situation requires this capability to be there because less people are available to do this work. And that's going to create more capability in automation system. So automation system remains, intelligence layer is on top of it. Mm-hmm. So it makes its automation system better in terms of what it can do by preserving its capability.
7: So let's start out with plans to break the firm up. You have three distinct entities, mm-hmm. Honeywell Automation, Honeywell Aerospace, and then Solstice Advanced Materials. Mm-hmm. So let's talk about that split. That sounds fairly natural breakup based on industry. Mm-hmm. Tell us a little bit about the thinking behind that.
8: So thinking behind that was when I started as a CEO, my incoming thesis was that we have to simplify this company. It's performed extremely well, great return to shareholder, great service to our customer. But what will we do for the next 25 to 30 years? Are we set up for that? And my thesis was that we need to simplify this into few things where we have a scale. But I started the job in middle of 23 as a CEO of the company. Two things happened in the year of 23, which is good to kind of reflect back just 3 years back. That was the first year when the aerospace cycle really became very strong. Mm-hmm. That was in year one where everybody said, oh, this industry is growing a lot. Let's pay more attention to it. And this was also the first year when something called AI was talked, right? So if we were sitting here 3 years back, we wouldn't be talking AI. So it's that recent phenomena. So the question we had to really ask ourselves that if we have to simplify as a company, and these two external drivers are occurring simultaneously, a huge demand in our largest business, which is aerospace. Automation, which is core to Honeywell, is going to probably redefine itself with AI. Should we do it as one company or should we do it as in a different construct? And that question get into a problem solving by early 24 to say, let's look at all the scenarios. What's possibilities? What others are doing? And as we did the work over 2024, we got more and more conviction. It's better to separate automation and aerospace into two separate companies. But we ended up making three decisions because specialty chemical is extremely good business, which neither fitted in any one of these two. And we said it's compelling to also spin that off as a separate company. So rather than, two, said it ended up becoming three. Mm-hmm. So they became a standalone business in October of last year, doing extremely well since we spun it off now for 6 months. Very proud of the management team and the board which is running this company. The aerospace will become a standalone company in about 6 to 8 weeks from now. 6 weeks, actually, as we speak today. 29 June is a date, and date is firm. We quite committed to that. And it's going to be a leader in its segment in aerospace. And RemainCo will be a pure-play automation company, which will be probably one of the largest, if not the largest, automation company in the world.
7: Hmm. So advanced materials, does that include building technologies?
8: And it's a pure play chemicals business.
7: Just straight up chemicals.
8: Chemicals business. They make refrigerant, which goes into your car, which goes into your home. Mm-hmm. They have some other technologies which are related to chemicals. That business is doing extremely well as a standalone company. The automation which you mentioned, building automation or automation of industrial facilities, that's part of the remaining Honeywell, mm-hmm. which is Honeywell Automation. Now, we will not be called Honeywell Automation. We're using as just as an equal descriptor on what the business will be. We will reimagine our name as we go by in a couple of weeks from now, and we'll reveal that name, what it should be. But it, for sake of simplicity, the chemicals business, an aerospace business, and an automation business.
7: And performance materials and technology is?
8: So part of it became into advanced material Solstice.
7: Uh-huh.
8: And then part of it is retained within Honeywell. So it's split into kind of two.
7: Because this is really, everybody thinks of these very broadly, but there are some really narrow specific use cases for different
8: Correct.
7: Groups. So I was trying to figure out what would align with what.
8: So think about automation business serves three large end markets, all types of buildings, all types of energy facilities, and all types of industrial facilities.
7: Mm-hmm.
8: That's what we have kept in the automation. And we also are conscious that we should not make automation business serving so many segments that it becomes confusing again.
7: Right.
8: So we want to narrow down to a few very large and impactful segments. This market size is about $200 billion. We will be just shy of $20 billion of revenue. So we have a lot of runway mm-hmm. to think about creatively what more we can do. How do we grow more? So we're not shortage of runway. Secularly, automation is a naturally high growth segment because it's something which is so basic to existence of an industrial facility or on an asset. And then when you add the AI story coming on top of it, it's going to have increasingly more growth momentum. So all things being said, yeah, it's very well positioned for a compelling future.
7: And what does the aerospace group do? Not unlike GE, you're not making aircraft engines.
8: Right. So we do make aircraft engine for the business jet, so more mid-size.
7: The smaller engines.
8: Smaller engine, the business jet engines we mm-hmm. make. We don't make the big engines. But we are a systems company. We make different components from the nose to tail of the plane.
7: Mm-hmm.
8: So our components are right in the cockpit. Our components, we make radars, we make navigation system, we make brakes for the plane, we make environmental controls in the plane. So we are a systems company. We make engines, we make APUs. So our approach is system design for a new platform. So every platform comes in, and it could be a commercial plane, could be a business jet, could be a defense platform.
7: Mm-hmm.
8: We will pitch in different components and systems of Honeywell. Customers will select many of them, some of them. Then that will become part of that, you know, that fleet for decades and decades. So it's a multi-product business, not constrained to one particular product line. And the business model is more powerful because it's a systems approach and not a component approach. So you're right in the heart of the systems. You understand how the whole mechanics work and really add more value for our customers.
7: So over the past, let's call it 10 years, there have been a number of activist investors like mm-hmm. Elliott Management
8: mm-hmm.
7: that not just Honeywell, but lots and lots of other large conglomerates, they often agitate for share buybacks or increased dividends. Or sometimes just break the company into pieces. You seem to have landed pretty much in a similar space as some of these activists. Were they at all influential in your thinking? Or was this something that, hey, these are such different businesses, there's no longer scale advantages of having them under one roof?
8: I would say the situation in our case was a bit unique because we started doing work to investigate our future optionality early 2024 and did a lot of work and actually even announced the separation of chemicals business in October. Elliott wrote a letter which was in public domain and I got to see it at the same time and everybody else saw it to say we should further split aerospace and rest of Honeywell too. That was their argument. There's a more value to be created. The good news was that we already had done the work and we were convinced that's the right thing to do, but we had not announced anything.
7: Mm-hmm.
8: So we treated them as another shareholder who has a point of view and we have to articulate our strategy. So there was strong convergence on the thinking and I think we worked with them very collaboratively on, path forward. And I would say that there's a lot of being said on activist shareholder, but my experience is that they are like any other shareholder who have a logical argument. If you have a counterpoint, you should support this with the facts and data. Mm-hmm. Or if you support their point, then you have to execute it. And in that case, it just becomes much more of not what to do, but how to do it.
7: Coming up, we continue our conversation with Vimal Kapur, CEO and chairman of Honeywell, discussing the state of automated technology today. I'm Barry Ritholtz. 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
7: I'm Barry Ritholtz. 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My extra special guest this week is Vimal Kapur. He is CEO and chairman at Honeywell, the company he has worked at for the past 37 years since starting there as an engineer. So we seem to go through these long phases where conglomerates kind of become in style. They become favored. You oversaw $14 billion in M&A, which sounds like a lot of money, but we know really isn't. You know, that's not a mega buying spree. And for the longest time, it seemed like there was a financial advantage to being a conglomerate. At what point does that structure stop being an advantage? What is throwing all these different pieces under one roof? Mm-hmm. What does that prevent the company from doing?
8: I think every business model has an era. So I think we have to go back to what created this era of conglomerate or larger companies. It really started from when the world started becoming more globalized after 2000. Mm-hmm. China came into WTO, the world became more global, and there was much more global trade, which became the norm on how companies were growing. So all U.S. companies started growing globally. But at the same time, they were able to drive a lot of productivity by taking manufacturing into Asia, a lot of, you know, manpower productivity by doing work in different virtual way with a lot of IT skills coming in. So there was a case to make bigger companies bigger because they had the unique know-how to drive a lot of productivity and scale at a global scale because they were already present there. And that cycle persisted for almost 15 years till the time that value was captured. And that value capture became generally known. Therefore, the question started asking to say, is creating this complex company worth it, or simplification or a sector focus is a better way to do it? So I think there was a reason that proposition really worked well and created a lot of value. Take a case of Honeywell, our shareholder value creation from a time of 2000 to 2017-18, one of the best in class in the entire S&P. So it's not that anything was wrong. We created tremendous shareholder value. But now this point of saturation comes in, and then it really brings you to the point of specialization. If the markets have scale and you can preserve scale while you're a specialist, that's best of the both worlds. And that's what we are doing now to create a scale aerospace company, a scale automation company. We are still very global. We still have very mature processes. But at the same time, we are focused on singular segment. So I guess like in everything else, you learn through cycles. And this cycle is all about having the mix of scale and specialization. And this will persist till something else comes in now, where there's a case to do something else. And I feel good about where we are in our position, and this is going to create much more shareholder value.
7: So 20 years before you started talking about breaking into three pieces, your fellow Dow component, General Electric, went through the same process, arguably with not a whole lot of success. They started out fairly richly valued. There wasn't a whole lot of room to grow. And I'm curious, when you're thinking about breaking into three, are you looking at other companies like General Electric and saying, what can we learn from what they did right, what they got wrong, what missteps they made?
8: I think the situation for each company is very different, because separation cannot create value alone by itself. You have to be convicted that the standalone asset has enough growth potential and invest and asset base, which is going to grow, which is going to create value. So I think comparing the example you gave versus Honeywell is absolutely very different portfolio.
7: Apples and oranges.
8: Very, very different. I mean, so I would say that our drivers were more around what I talked about. Our stock price was more static. We did not destroy any shareholder value. So our question was, how do we create more shareholder value with external factors coming in, growth of aerospace, growth of AI? Is that inflection point for us to make a different decision? So we did it more from a point of strength versus we have some crisis coming in. So sometimes you use your point of strength to make the right decisions. And we did it fast and we did it right. I think every other company, it came from a different circumstances. But the decision on the outward, they look very similar. They look like they all did the same thing, but they all came from very different backgrounds and, you know, different set of assets. When we started looking at it, some people believe that we got influenced by success of GE. I want to remind that GE success came post our decision. That was a process which was occurring. So yeah, you have, that's a data point to say they are also doing it. But some of the success we have observed, some outstanding work by the GE leadership team, that really started happening 24, 25 timeframe. We were far along the way in our own analysis by that time. So I think those are kind of parallel things happening. So there's no one thing you can attribute to say that this thing influenced it. It's a combination of the reason which all come together. And that's what really brings us to where we are today.
7: I like this phrase in your thesis of the current transition from automation to autonomy with artificial intelligence as as the dividing line. How far along that process are we as a country, are the industrial sector, and Honeywell?
8: So I would say that we as a country have an advantage of being the leader in the space of cloud and data science. And companies like Honeywell has responsibility to take the know-how which the tech sector is creating, be it Microsoft, be it Google, be it NVIDIA, and all the, you know, very capable tech companies. How do we bring that capability into our sector? Because our customer is not going to go, and they are not looking to buy a cloud capability, or they're not looking to buy a AI LLM. They want to solve a problem. They want to run a business. They want to run an operation. They want to have more uptime. They want to have more, you know, profitability. So our job is to take our system, to what I mentioned to you before, and add this intelligence layer. And what this intelligence layer is all about, taking capability from the tech companies, take large language models from the likes of Google and NVIDIA, use the cloud power, which is there from Amazon and Microsoft, but really build a purpose-built offering from an industrial sector. And as we are doing that, we are able to create the agentic models for our customers. And that's what they buy from us. The underlying plumbing, what we have, they don't want to know it. They don't want to know how this is built. Say, so you're automating this piece of my work. That's great. So I'm going to get more productivity for that. How much I should pay you for it, right? So I would say we are in the state that this is no more a hypothesis. We are in the, not in the early innings, but we are in the stage of deployment of these capabilities across different customer base. The why it is not taken up at scale is because our customers have to go through a significant change management in their organization, because fundamentally the roles of people are changing. Some roles require skills which are less important today, and some more new skills are required. And they can't do that overnight just because I created a new set of technology. They have to absorb it. They have to ingest it. But we have some fabulous examples on customer using in scale in different sectors like university systems, quick service restaurants. People are using some of our technologies at a very large scale in refineries, etc. So I would say that if I'm sitting with you 12 months back, I would have said very modest deployment. Sitting today, I would say I'm very excited on what opportunity we see. A year from now, I would argue that the penetration will go up substantially up because it's a real economic value creation from what we are really propping. And we as a country are leading because we have the core components of this technology. And now we have to, you know, take this capability across the world. Right. And our customers are excited. They really like what we are doing.
7: Earlier, you mentioned restaurant automation. Mm-hmm. What does Honeywell do for either fast food service or casual dining?
8: Mm-hmm. So think about it. I mean, when you look at a small fast food dining restaurant, there's not much automation in that, but it consumes energy for sure. I mean, let's take a typical McDonald's restaurant as just an example. There's a kitchen there. There's a fryer. There's a refrigeration. It's just keeping a lot of products there. There's, of course, lights going on. These assets were never thought as a way to improve energy efficiencies by companies like us. We say, oh, we should automate a large hospital. Mm-hmm. Oh, it's massive. There's a lot of opportunity there, or a large building. These assets were never paid attention by us because there was no technology available. But when the cloud technology came in, we are able to connect these assets flawlessly, you know, in a matter of hours. And then you're able to use a lot of AI-based rule set to understand what should be the energy consumption actual versus what it is today, and give that tools to the owner to say, you know, an example, we connected a quick service chain in UK, I think something like 500 plus of their restaurants into a single operating system, and they are observing 30 to 40% energy reduction.
7: Wow.
8: Like anything else, the good old management principle, what do you inspect is what you get. Once these were thinking running off my own, nobody paid attention. Even though they desired to do something, there was no mechanism. So we created an easy mechanism to make this available to the customer. So all of a sudden, they're able to generate a lot more productivity without adding too much of cost. And that's a part of the new tools which is coming in, which was not possible. And that gives me a lot of excitement that this is going to be much more level of, productivity, efficiency, which is less talked about. You know, whenever there's an AI dialogue, it's about jobs, it's going to cut jobs. Nobody talks about economic value creation. It is doing a real value for our customer base, making people more productive. That's the story of the industrial side, which is probably requires more amplification.
7: So what's the Peter Drucker quote? You can't manage what you can't measure. So forget 500 restaurants. What is Starbucks, 30,000, McDonald's, 40,000?
8: This applies to all of these kind of assets. And many people have done this work. So it's not that we have created some new invention. Some of them have done this kind of discovery, but this effort was not really standardized. It's like a custom-made thing somebody will do because you are a big company, you can afford it. But when you do it at a large scale, there are hundreds of these chains. There are hundreds of retail stores. We're also doing similar work around the big retail store chains, very similar example. So these distributed assets are becoming a way of capturing value at one end of the equation. On the other end of the equation, when you have retirees coming, and our customers are worried about knowledge going out of the door, they're looking at a mechanism of knowledge capture so they can perform their task. That's also penetrating very rapidly. So scenarios are different. Some scenarios are looking at, I never paid attention, and now I can do it. Some are saying, I have less people, do something about it. But the capability is fundamentally the same. It's the same capability which solves both the problem. And that's the power of the cloud, that's the power of AI, which we're bringing to our customers.
7: Thank you, Vimal, for being so generous with your time. We have been speaking with Vimal Kapur, CEO and Chairman of Honeywell. If you enjoy this conversation, well, be sure and check out any of the previous 637 we've done over the past 12 and a half years. You can find those at Bloomberg, iTunes, Spotify, YouTube, or wherever you find your favorite podcasts. I would be remiss if I didn't thank the Crack team that helps put these conversations together. Amongst the many people who help me, Alexis Noriega is my video producer. Sean Russo is my researcher. Anna Luke is my producer. I'm Barry Ritholtz. You've been listening to Masters in Business on Bloomberg Radio.
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16: Center at midnight. Donald Trump says a deal to end the war with Iran only needs to be finalized and the Strait of Hormuz will be opened. The US president posted on social media last night saying he held a number of very good calls with regional leaders over the course of the day. Pakistani negotiators and officials from Tehran have been working on securing a ceasefire, and speaking yesterday, Ismail Begay from Iran's foreign ministry said talks were heading in the right direction.
17: I can tell you over the past week the trend has been toward narrowing differences, but there are still issues that need to be discussed throughout the mediators.
16: Enhanced EU border checks have now been suspended at the port of Dover after five-hour queues yesterday. It's the first holiday season since the biometric and fingerprint scans were fully rolled out. The weather's forecast to get even hotter today after reaching a high in May, last seen in 2012. Temperatures got up to 30.5 Celsius yesterday in Frittenden and Kent. But amber heat health alerts remain in force across the Midlands, Eastern and Southeast England. A 60-year-old man's died more than a week after being attacked in northwest London. Michalis Kirakaka was discovered with serious injuries in Maida Vale early last Thursday morning. Now to sport, and Celtic have won the double after beating Dunfermline 3-1 in the Scottish Cup final at Hampden Park. They followed up last weekend's dramatic victory over Hearts, which saw them pip their opponents to the Premiership title. And manager Martin O'Neill says coming back to deliver more success in his second spell in charge feels incredible.
18: I can't obviously remember properly my spell way back. You know, I can remember certain games, I can remember certain things, but here, because of the circumstances, this is particularly special.
16: And Hull have secured promotion to the Premier League with a dramatic 1-0 win against Middlesbrough in the Championship playoff final. Ollie McBurney struck in the 95th minute to claim victory and a place in the top flight for the first time since 2017. That's the latest. I'm Stevie Schillinglaw.
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0: 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I didn't know that was going on.
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22: 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I'm Chris Burke, coming to you from Melbourne. 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Now, a federal court has found one of Australia's two dominant grocery giants, Coles, misled customers on discounts, adding fresh scrutiny to an industry already under the spotlight. So what does this mean, not just for the supermarkets, but for Australians feeling the squeeze at the checkout? 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Karen, welcome to the podcast.
23: Thanks for having me.
22: Delighted. I think this is your first time on the Bloomberg Australia podcast, if I'm right.
23: It's my first time, and it's one of my favorite subjects to discuss.
22: Excellent. Well, let's get straight into it then. Look, as I mentioned, Coles is under some pressure after that federal court ruling last week, saying that the supermarket had been misleading customers with its down discount campaign a while back. Do you want to quickly just tell us what that was all about?
23: Yeah, I mean, that's a great place to start. This court case was a major suit by Australia's competition regulator, the ACCC, against Coles, which, as you'll know, is our second biggest grocer, over these down discounts. And the ACCC argued that Coles temporarily raised prices on hundreds of everyday products, then later advertised them to people like you and me as down specials, even though the discounted price was often the same as or even higher than the original long-term price. So what we saw this month is the federal court ruling that Coles had misled consumers in 13 of 14 sample promotions that they examined. The judge found that the higher was prices hadn't been in place long enough to really make those discounts genuine, and that was a breach of Australian consumer law. So in simple terms, bringing these allegations, the ACCC's argument was basically you can't, you know, briefly jack up the price of yogurt or toilet paper and then turn around and market a discount as a major savings a couple weeks later. And this involved more than 200 everyday items. These are snack foods and paper towels, a lot of the boring staples people buy every week. So what happens next is the court still has to decide any penalties and any other orders for Coles. There's also a similar case against its rival Woolworths that's going to be ruled on by the same judge. And overall, I mean, this case is significant because it could set a precedent for how grocers can advertise discounts. And the bigger picture here is that the ruling also lands at this moment when shoppers across the country are already very sensitive about grocery prices. So, you know, even if this legal case is hyper technical and you're not going to go through 100 pages of it, emotionally, a lot of consumers are going to hear this whole outcome and think, you know, hey, wait a minute, I knew something felt off in what I was being charged or what these discounts were actually saving me. And then we'll be looking at, you know, does that impact where and how they do their shopping?
22: Yeah, it's that's an important point, the kind of psychological aspect, I guess, because, you know, sometimes you do go to on your weekly shop and you kind of suspect something's, you know, not quite right. And you think, oh, well, you know, I'm probably just imagining it. But actually, and a ruling like this kind of confirms that something dodgy potentially has been going on. As we know, Coles and Woolworths control about two-thirds of the Australian grocery market. So I guess they've always been fairly easy targets for consumer anger. But, you know, it does feel like that's reached a new level recently, that consumer rage. Why have they become such national punching bags, if you like?
23: I mean, it really does feel like we're kind of coming to a point on that. And I mean, the simple answer in many ways is that things are getting more expensive. And that for a lot of people, there's no end in sight. And I mean, as you know, it's hard to go a day in Australia without hearing about the cost of living or the cost of living crisis. Inflation is rising. Fuel prices are up. So in this economic environment, grocery prices have really become this flashpoint in the ongoing discussion over the rising cost of everything. And people might not track inflation data or interest rate expectations day to day, especially if they don't work with us here at Bloomberg. But they absolutely notice when the same grocery items suddenly cost more than they used to, or when a $190 weekly shop suddenly costs $205. And there's also this feeling people have that they're doing all of the so-called right things that we're told to do to budget. You know, they're cooking at home more and cutting back on takeaway and putting fewer treats in the shopping cart, turning to cheaper home brands. And they're still seeing a higher grocery tab. I mean, even I do all these things and I see it. There was some really interesting data that came out from Finder recently, and they found the groceries are now one of the top sources of bill stress for about 40% of Australians, which was a pretty big number, bigger than I thought it would be. Food bank data is showing that food stress across Australia has reached its highest level in recent years. A lot of families are saying it's getting harder to afford basic meals. And then on top of that, there's this perception, fair or unfair, that the supermarkets are still profiting while households are under all of this pressure. And that's really fueling the anger. And there's no sign of any of this slowing down. We're expecting more rate rises, more pain for mortgage holders. You know, everything's just going to get more expensive.
2: And the RBA has certainly been kind of ramping up its language a bit on that recently. Just this week on Bloomberg Television, actually, we interviewed RBA Assistant Governor Sarah Hunter in the Sydney Bureau. And she was warning again on inflation and those important inflation expectations that you referred to earlier, saying, the bank is more worried now than we have in the past about that, which doesn't bode well for consumers' wallets, I guess. Look, have our biggest supermarkets just kind of lost the trust of Australian shoppers? How bad has the backlash become?
23: You know, I think for a lot of everyday shoppers, there's definitely been a reputational

0: crisis, that loyalty can erode pretty quickly. And that doesn't necessarily mean, Chris, that people completely abandon Kohl's or Woolies overnight, especially because you'll know in many areas, especially regional areas or remote or outer suburban, they're still the most convenient option or sometimes even the only option. But it does mean consumers become more willing maybe to split their shopping around. I do this. I mean, maybe they go to Aldi for staples, or, you know, load up at Costco once a month, or the local fruit mart, or the Asian mart. And once people change those shopping habits, sometimes they don't ever fully go back. No matter how long people have been shopping somewhere, you know, if they feel like they're being overcharged or duped, and even more crucially, if they're struggling to afford it at all, they might have a look around and see where else they could get what they need.
1: Yeah, I'm pretty lazy when it comes to that. I'll just go to the supermarket and look, charge me whatever you're going to charge me, and so I can just get out of here. I'm probably the ideal consumer, right?
0: Editor in me.
1: But just on that, I mean, supermarkets do always tend to argue that their margins are pretty thin. How much power do the likes of Coles and Woolworths actually have over their prices? Where does that leave the likes of suppliers and farmers?
0: You know, I think when we look at that, we really need to look at the dominance of Kohl's and Woolies in the sector. I mean, like we just said, they control roughly 2/3 of the entire thing. And the ACCC's point is basically that the big two are so dominant that they shape huge parts of Australia's grocery supply chain. And for some suppliers, getting onto their shelves can even determine, you know, whether their business, especially if it's smaller, startup or an artisanal business, even survives. There are some benefits to that scale. The supermarkets can pressure suppliers for lower prices. Ideally, some of those savings get passed on to shoppers. But the greater concern is what economists call monopsony power. In layman's terms, that's a buyer's monopoly, where you become such a dominant buyer that suppliers don't really have many alternatives. And when we look at the grocery stores, that's especially true, let's say, in fresh produce. You know, the supermarkets buy such a huge share of the crop, and those products perish so fast that if you're an herb grower or a berry farmer, I mean, you can't exactly sit on stock for months waiting for a better deal from another store. So that urgency gives Kohl's and Woolies a lot of leverage in negotiations. And the ACCC's warning is that if supermarkets really push suppliers too hard, eventually you can squeeze production, you can reduce competition among suppliers, and that can create distortions in the market. And this is really why, when we look at the macro picture, you know, the supermarket debate has become bigger than just checkout prices. It's really increasingly about who holds power across the entire supermarket economy.
1: So are we seeing consumers actively rebelling against this duopoly? I mean, who's winning from this consumer rage? What retailers are winning?
0: You know, I mean, I think we're seeing signs, maybe not a full-scale rebellion. But Canstar Blue, some data I found, showed more than 40% of Aussies have changed the way they grocery shop since the ACCC launched its pricing inquiry a couple of years ago. And about 17% said they're shopping at Kohl's and Woolies less frequently. And you can kind of feel that anecdotally, too. You know, Costco was once seen as, I think, the domain of more like suburban parents who need to shop in bulk. And now it's heaving on a weekend. It's becoming a destination event. Aldi's special buys have a cult following, you know, the aisle where you went in for cheaper goat cheese and you came out with like a new bath mat and a lawnmower. And the price comparisons really do matter here. The latest Choice supermarket basket survey found Aldi was still the cheapest overall, followed by Woolies, then Kohl's and IGA. What's interesting is that Woolies and Kohl's are actually incredibly closely matched on price. In a lot of cases, the difference between the two is really small. Depending on specials or loyalty offers, individual products can absolutely be cheaper at either chain. So I think what's really happening is consumers are becoming much more tactical. People are paying closer attention to catalogs or rewards programs or specials in a way they didn't maybe a few years ago. But there are limits when we talk about a rebellion to how much they can really do that or how much they can look elsewhere. Kohl's and Woolies, as we've touched on a couple of times, do still dominate the market. In a lot of regional, especially areas, they're just aren't many alternatives. So maybe the frustration with the duopoly is real, but then so is the convenience and the market power that those companies still have.
1: 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This

0: Episode was recorded on the traditional lands of the Wurundjeri and Gadigal people. It was produced by Paul Allen and edited by Ainsley Chandler. I'm Chris Burke, and we'll see you next week.
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6: Caroline Hepke, and this is Here's Why, where we take one big story and explain it in just a few minutes with our experts here at Bloomberg.
7: We're hearing more and more about young people not drinking as much, this idea of dry January actually lasting the entire year.
8: We're in a backdrop right now where alcohol companies and spirits makers in particular have been facing, weakening demand from consumers who aren't drinking as much, or they're switching to less expensive spirits.
9: Now, we know that the alcohol market has been challenged recently because people are kind of, teetotaling. They're pushing off some of these alcoholic drinks.
6: For years, the world's biggest alcohol companies were raising a glass to steady growth. Drinking was embedded in social life in many parts of the world. Beer, wine, and spirit sales looked resilient, and investors treated the industry as a reliable bet. But now consumers are pulling back. People are drinking less frequently and in lower quantity. Health warnings are mounting and becoming stricter. Younger drinkers are changing habits, and the companies behind some of the world's biggest alcohol brands are scrambling to adjust. So here's why alcohol companies face a sobering reality. Jennifer Creary covers retail and consumer goods for Bloomberg, and she joins me now. Good to see you, Jenny. How fast is alcohol consumption falling globally? What's driving the shift in drinking habits?
10: Drinking has been falling for quite some time now. So if we look at per capita consumption, alcohol volumes have been declining for about a decade. If we look at the more recent figures, if we look at kind of a compound annual rate, it's been declining 2%. And this is measured in terms of servings. So it gets a bit technical, but this is between 2019 and 2025. All of that is to say, we tend to think of the pullback in drinking as a post-COVID phenomenon. And while there is some truth to that, there's also a bit of nuance. So obviously during the pandemic, consumption rose. It rose 2.3% from 2020 to 2021. Essentially, people drank more while isolated and bored at home. And then there was a contraction afterwards. But it wasn't simply because people suddenly got healthier after the pandemic. It was in the context of this multi-decade decline in drinking.
6: Okay, that's interesting. Younger consumers then are sometimes called the sober generation. How is that also reshaping the industry?
10: So the idea that Gen Z doesn't drink is a bit of an exaggeration. So Gen Z, so these are people aged between 14 and 27, or in this case, from the legal drinking age to 27. Research tells us that they're more mindful about drinking. So it points to a growing divide between generations and a different kind of generational thinking and approach to drinking. So one survey we looked at showed that only about 32% of Gen Z drinkers say they drink every week. This is versus 45% of older cohorts. And another survey showed us that about 53% of Gen Z drinkers said they engage in intermittent absences. So what does this mean? Well, yes, younger consumers tend to moderate, but when they do drink, it will be for an occasion. So they'll save it for a special event, or they'll do something like, for example, zebra striping. So this is when you switch between alcoholic drinks and non-alcoholic drinks. And they're also, less loyal to single beverage categories. So there's a greater willingness to explore different flavors and varieties, such as RTDs. So these are ready to drink, oftentimes, canned cocktails, beverages like, buzz balls, things like that. So there's a different approach to drinking nowadays.
6: Really interesting. From a country, of course, well known for its pub associations, for alcopops. It's all kind of transforming, isn't it, over the years. So how are major drinks companies trying to adapt then to a world where people may simply consume less alcohol?
10: There are a couple ways, right? So if you look at, you know, the share price of a lot of these drinks companies, I mean, they're clearly under pressure at the moment. There was this big spike during the pandemic and now they're declining. And so obviously, you know, companies are finding ways to remedy that. And that could be through immediate measures like restructuring, cutting costs, laying off staff. For example, Heineken plans to cut 7% of its global workforce of about 87,000 people over 2 years. And this is mostly in Europe. In the US, you know, it's the same thing. So in Kentucky, Brown-Forman, the maker of Jack Daniel's whiskey, has also announced a plan to reduce its headcount worldwide by 12%. And then you have some companies that are trying to kind of downsize operations. So Jim Beam, the bourbon maker, which is owned by Suntory, the Japanese alcohol giant, is pausing production in one of its main distilleries in Kentucky to basically ride out this storm. So there are a lot of immediate kind of stopgap measures. You're also seeing an uptick in consolidation discussions. So, for example, Pernod Ricard and Brown-Forman entered discussions over a potential merger. Those discussions broke down. Brown-Forman is also in discussions with Sazerac, but Sazerac's latest bid was rejected by Brown-Forman, so that might not go ahead. But there's definitely more talk and interest over consolidation.
6: So that's very interesting, isn't it? It's such a global story, is effectively what you're saying. So I wonder then also how important health concerns are globally when it comes to this sort of consumer behaviour. I mean, I was thinking about the mocktail that I was offered recently in a London restaurant, £12.50 for quite a sugary drink. And it did make me wonder, is this also being driven by margins for the sale of non-alcoholic beverages?
10: There's definitely a discussion around wellness and moderation, and that's very much been driven by consumers. And we talked before about Gen Z and Gen Z's kind of different approach to drinking. This is particularly pronounced in markets like the US, Europe, developed markets, and that's led to a particular uptick in low and no alcohol beverages. So consumption by servings of non-alcoholic beer, wine, spirits and cider, as well as RTDs, grew at a compound annual rate of 8% from 2019 to 2024. So that's, you know, considerable growth. There are some sort of market specific factors as well. So China, for example, there's kind of greater discussion over health and wellness, but it's also being influenced by government actions like cracking down on extravagance. And so that's gifting of expensive spirits like Baijiu, which is the country's national spirit. So it's kind of more complex than simply, you know, people are trying to be healthier. There are also other factors at play.
6: And does the industry then think that any of this is temporary? If you look at the different companies, the different countries, different types of alcohol that are all under pressure, do businesses think that it's temporary?
10: I mean, that's the $1 billion question, really, is, you know, is this cyclical, i.e. is it going to just, you know, blow over, or is it structural, i.e. is it here to stay? I mean, if you look at the measures that companies are taking now, it's sort of in the short term that they're going to have to find a way to address these issues, whether or not they're temporary or long term, because ultimately, you know, it's having very real, tangible implications for these companies.
6: Jennifer, lovely to see you. Thank you for speaking to me. That is Bloomberg's Jennifer Creary, who covers retail and consumer goods, talking us through the latest on the drinks industry. Now, for more explanations like this one from our team of 3,000 journalists and analysts around the world, go to Bloomberg.com/explainers. I'm Caroline Hepke. This is Here's Why. We'll be back with more next week. Thanks for listening.
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0: That was the sound of Bobby Wine's 2016 hit Situka. In it, he sings the lines, quote, "When the going gets tough, the tough must get going, especially when leaders become misleaders and mentors become tormentors," end quote. It's the sort of political conviction that has come to define the controversial musician turned activist public life for decades now, and even prompted him to run for the country's highest office in both 2021 and 2026.
1: We know that when the people of Uganda rise to the occasion and demand for what is rightly, they will get it. This has happened in Madagascar, it has happened in Sudan, it is happening in Iran, and it definitely can happen in Uganda.
0: It's a fascinating story and one that's gripped people around the world. Everyone from members of the band Coldplay to world leaders have spoken out about the situation in Uganda. And that's why I wanted to follow up with Bobby Wine himself to understand his side of the story now that it's been just a few months since the election and just after the inauguration of President Museveni. You'll hear my conversation with Wine in just a minute. But first, for anyone unfamiliar with his story, Bobby Wine, his real name is Robert Chagulani Sisitamu, has become a major part of Uganda's national story. Christening himself the, quote, ghetto president, he's disrupted the country's politics after entering the field a decade ago. In that time, he's also been imprisoned and faced several criminal charges. Right now, Wine is in hiding, fearing for his life after a disputed presidential election in January, following what he says he knew he had become a target.
2: I thank all of you fellow Ugandans who have concealed and protected me for all this time when the regime was looking for me. Those of you who fed me, those who clothed me, and those who offered me shelter. I will not mention your names, but God bless you.
0: So on today's podcast, we'll get the thoughts of Bobby Wine himself on why his political perspectives have so engaged young voters in Uganda, his relationship with the current administration, and really what's next for him now. I'm Jennifer Zabasadja, and this is the Next Africa podcast, bringing you one story each week from the continent, driving the future of global growth with the context only Bloomberg can provide. A few days ago, I was able to speak to Bobby Wine, leader of the Ugandan opposition, currently hiding outside of the country. According to Wine, his party won the 2026 Ugandan elections. During our conversation, Bobby talked me through his version of events following January's election. I started by asking what he thinks about the recent passing of a law in Uganda, which will impose harsh penalties on those receiving foreign funds without clearance from the government.
2: The Ugandan government is known for enacting laws targeting individuals. A short while ago, they enacted a law called Public Order Management Act targeting the former opposition leader, Dr. Kizza Besigye, restricting people to meet without the clearance of the police. Now, they've enacted this law targeting myself and other forces of change, all other dissidents that are not in the country, trying to curb political engagements outside the country. After cutting off all funds that is legally and constitutionally allocated to the opposition, now they're trying to incapacitate the opposition by stopping any funding unless it goes through the minister. In this law, I must also mention that it is provided that any Ugandan that leaves the country is referred to as a foreigner. And Ugandans that are living outside the country that send money back home to the people that receive that money are regarded too as agents of foreigners. This is meant to cut down all funding to incapacitate the opposition and to, you know, maintain regime survival. It is one of those embarrassing laws that are used by tyrants, by authoritative leaders to ensure that they incapacitate the opposition.
0: How do you sustain a party then if this is in fact the law now of the country?
2: Well, we were told by Martin Luther King that when a law is unjust, it is not only right to disobey or to break that law, but it becomes a moral duty to break that law. So it will become a moral duty for Ugandans to creatively break that law. Of course, it's going to be challenged in court, but because the judicial system is also in the pocket of Gen. Museveni, the Ugandan dictator, you know, there's no hope even in the law. The only option by Ugandans is to ensure that they remove that regime so that we can be able to repeal all those oppressive laws.
0: Bobby, let's just talk about, because we're approaching the inauguration of the president in just a few days. Can you talk to us a little bit about the time after the elections, which you and your party have disputed the final results? What can you tell us about that time for you?
2: Well, to bring the world to speed, I was a presidential candidate, and I won the election in Uganda, although the Electoral Commission, which is appointed by General Museveni, declared Museveni without showing any results. And up to now, the Electoral Commission in Uganda has failed to upload the results. So General Museveni was declared winner without any results that were provided. But not only that, we went into that election with the internet completely switched off, with the opposition leaders all abducted and held in prison, including my three deputy presidents. One of them is still in prison being charged for terrorism after the military attacked his house and shot and killed 10 people in his house. Immediately after my wife and I cast our ballot, we were placed under house arrest. The day after, we were raided. I escaped from my house, although my wife was brutally tortured. I remained in hiding as I was pursued by the military for close to 2 months until I was able to escape my country. Now I'm in the United States, having run out of my country, being pursued, not privately, but publicly, by the Chief of Defense Forces, who is the son of the president. And here we are now. General Museveni is preparing to swear himself again for the seventh term. The world should note that Museveni has been in power for 40 years. He took over power in 1986 and is still in power today.
0: How were you able to escape, Bobby?
2: Well, I should say by the grace of God and by the assistance of many Ugandans who shielded me and protected me from danger. And these Ugandans include many security officers and people in security angles that gave me the information that I needed to keep safe until I was able to leave the country stealthily.
0: So that's security within the administration that you're saying supported you leaving the country?
2: True. Many individuals in the police and in the military disagree with the way our country is being run, because our country has been reduced to a family property where Museveni is the president, his wife is a minister for education, his son is the chief of defense forces, and largely his brother controls the biggest budget, and all the institutions of state are controlled by one family. Many Ugandans disagree with the way our country is being run down, and therefore they silently side and sympathize with those that are fighting for change.
0: In the past, Bobby, you've pushed for international aid cuts in an effort to, what you say, not support oppression. Are you calling for that now?
2: Absolutely. We are calling for targeted sanctions against those individuals that abuse rights, that subvert democracy and the rule of law. We have seen the United States and many other countries sanctioning those that violate human rights. The most recent is the former president of Congo. However, in Uganda, they're not hiding it. In Uganda, people get killed and there's a boast to it. The son of General Museveni tortures people live on Twitter. For example, my personal bodyguard was abducted by him and tortured, and he tweeted, he continued to tweet his naked pictures. Women are raped, they're raided, they're stripped naked, their dignity is violated, and it is not being done in hiding, it is being done publicly. One of the tweets, the chief of defense forces in Uganda admitted to killing 23 of the members of my party and was praying that I'm the 24th dead body on his hands. So these and many others, I thought, are supposed to evoke the moral conscience of the moral world, the free world, to not to be part of this. For many decades, the United States has been funding the regime in Uganda up to the tune of $1 billion annually. We are calling for the United States to either cut these funds or to put conditions of respect for democracy, human rights, and the rule of law to these fundings, or else they will come off like partners in crime.
0: And joining me now is our senior editor for Europe, Middle East, and Africa on the news desk, David Malinga. David, we've just heard from Bobi Wine himself about his now decade-long story in terms of Ugandan politics, but what's the latest in terms of the political situation in Uganda that listeners might need to know? And also, the current attitude towards him from the administration?
3: Well, when the president was sworn in his speech, he congratulated everyone who participated in the election, including the opposition parties. But when it came to Bobi Wine's party, nope. He said that they were acting in contravention of the law. So for as far as he's concerned, he feels like, and you know, the government, his regime feels like Bobi Wine was acting out of the law. So I think for Museveni, he interpreted that as Bobi Wine inciting, and we saw that the regime responded in overwhelming measure. And as you know, after the election, Bobi Wine was contained to his home and his family before he managed to slip out and later fled the country.
0: 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I'm Jennifer Zabasadja, and this is Bloomberg.
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5: 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And that's why when we say TuneIn's exclusive classic hip-hop station is the real deal, we mean it. 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

0: Welcome to Marin Talks Your Money, the personal finance edition of Marin Talks Money. In these bonus podcasts, we talk about the best strategies for making the most of your money. I'm Marin Somerset-Webb, and with me, senior reporter and money distilled author, John Stepek. Hi, John.
1: Hi, Mel.
0: Now, John, we are lucky. We get lots of comments and lots of questions coming into the show. There's all sorts of things that people want to know more about and things that we haven't addressed they want us to address and things we have addressed that they think we've got wrong. Perfectly reasonable. We're not experts on everything. So this week, what we're going to do is going to delve into this mailbox a little bit and address some of the comments and the questions that we've been getting. Now, the first one I am really, really interested in, because we talk about this all the time. It's about flows. What makes market moves? And everyone goes, valuations this, valuations that, geopolitics, blah, blah. It's flows. How much money is coming? How much money is going out? That's what makes the market go up or down, supply and demand. Hello. So this one is about this. Hi there, long-term listener. Appreciate the regular podcast. Thanks very much. And his question is something he says he's been wondering about for ages. Have capital flows into the markets over the last 6 years or so changed? And if so, how has that affected things? I mean, he talks about himself as an example, saying he's in his mid-30s, didn't know anything about investing, never thought about investing pre-pandemic. But during that sort of insane lockdown period when he had loads of time and nothing to do, suddenly he's paying attention, looking at crypto, looking at all the meme stocks. And now he has an equity portfolio that he manages through a sort of super low cost online broker. So it's an app. He can almost zero cost trades anytime you like, 24/7, totally easy, in a way that it absolutely was not even a decade ago.
1: Yeah.
0: So does that ease, plus the sort of widespread awareness, social media, the endless memes, etc., that ease of doing it, mean that flows into the market have massively increased and that as a result, the market has just gone up and up and up? And the answer to that, I would say very clearly, is yes.
1: Absolutely. The most obvious example of this is all the stuff that happened with the meme stocks and the game stock. And something actually I found really interesting the other day is I was speaking to a friend. We popped over and had dinner with him. I was speaking to his wife, and she was just fascinated by the Reddit thread. I think it's called Wall Street Bets, the one
0: that originally
1: started. Yeah. And I mean, she wasn't a trader. She wasn't particularly interested in betting on stocks. She didn't have a Robinhood account, but she just loved reading the chat on the thread. Yeah. And I was just quite surprised, because this was somebody who wasn't, you know, especially engaged in kind of trading or investment, but was very aware of all of the, you know, kind of jargon around it.
0: We have numbers for this as well. If you look at the share of US household wealth held in equities, is massive. It's up to nearly 60%. That's more than any other country. And of course, the US is the biggest market. Those flows into that, that's extraordinary. And then there is a stat I saw the other day on retail's share of trading every day in US stocks, right? That has doubled. Doubled in 15 years. So been 35 to 40% of all trading every day is retail investors, ordinary people buying and selling. And that's new. And this isn't during a time when people are stuck at home. And, you know, it's not a time even when Americans have piles of savings, right? They've been running down their savings. So is there more flow, retail flow into the market, particularly the US market? We're talking about the US market here, into that market. And is that making a difference? I would say absolutely, because that retail army is going out and buying every day, pouring money in. But of course, the important thing to say here is that that can reverse. And in the past, when we've seen huge retail excitement and relentless retail flows in the markets, when it's reversed really nastily.
1: Yeah. And I mean, I suppose the other thing is that some of this stuff is hard to split out from the rise of passive in general and the kind of relentless increase in the amount of money that's just automatically getting stuck into markets in the form of kind of like pension accounts rather than trading accounts. But yeah, definitely, I, much as I dislike people describing retail as the dumb money.
0: It isn't the dumb money.
1: I don't think it is.
0: I mean, there's lots of evidence that over the last 10 years or so, retail investors have outperformed institutional investors. And there is, you know, we've looked at that data before, John, but who was it? Simon Evan Cook produced all that data showing that while the average fund underperforms, the average active fund underperforms, the average retail investor is often in the fund that outperforms. Anyway, sorry, I interrupted you again. I'm doing too much interrupting of you today. What were you going to say? You don't like the phrase dumb money, but...
1: You're quite right. No, I mean, I think it's more just it's emblematic of enthusiasm, and then kind of overall enthusiasm. So it's not that the individual investors are daft. It's just that this is the hot area, and so people are attracted to it.
0: Yeah.
1: And the more of that you see, the more it's kind of like, well, okay, but what happens when the enthusiasm runs out? It's felt like that for a while, though. To be fair.
0: Okay. Anyway, so thank you very much, Daniel, for that question. And at the end of his question, he says, is this nonsense? Just a thought. Daniel, it's not nonsense. You're absolutely right. Or we think you're absolutely right. Anyway, okay, next one.
1: Well, see, he's the smart money.
0: Exactly. There is no dumb money listening to this podcast. Okay, next one. Hi, John and Marion. Keep the good work coming. Newsletters and podcasts are all great. Thanks very much. Everyone is beginning to learn how to get their question answered, right? You know, full flattery up front and then it can somehow float to the top of the pile. Anyway. This is from Keith Harrison. Thank you for this. And he is writing in about Nest. We did a whole little pod talking about Nest, this big pension provider for auto-enrollment recently. And I'm actually just going to read his out because I don't really have anything to add to it. He is the expert here. As a financial advisor, I come across Nest quite frequently. And an interesting aspect of Nest is that you can't partially transfer your money out or transfer out if you're an active member of the scheme. So if the allocation to private assets, which is what John, you and I were talking about the other day, the fact that Nest is allocating this huge chunk of money, and I think we rather think maybe too much money, to private assets at quite a strange time to do that. Anyway, if it's not your taste, it is very difficult to get out. Your options are fairly limited. So he has given three options for people who listened perhaps to the pod we did the other day and thought, oh God, it's not quite what I want. The first one is speak to your employer, see if they will pay into an alternative scheme. It's unlikely, not very many people will. It's loads of payroll admin if everyone has their own scheme, and it's difficult if you are sort of demonstrating employer governance, etc. So ask, but unlikely. Number two, opt out. Transfer out completely, opt back in. Do this on repeat every so often. Lots of hassle and you may miss some employer contributions along the way. You have time out of the market, etc. So that is one possible way of doing it, but it's not very practical and it's not really that advisable. Number three, keep your contributions to the absolute max the employer will match. And anything extra you have, do not do it through your employer. Do it into a SIP or use an alternative provider. So, you know, those are really useful points, although actually in the end, the answer is there's not much you can do about this. In lots of ways, he says, Nest is a soft target for the government due to the terms imposed on it, and lots of people will have literally no practical choice to accept it. So that was a really interesting email. But once we get to the end, actually, there's not much you can do.
1: I suppose it's useful to at least be aware. And I guess that's all you can say. Because the problem is that obviously with auto-enrollment, you know, if you give it up, then you're losing out on the employer contribution and there's almost nothing that's going to be worth that, you know, because in most cases you're already doubling the amount of money you put in. But, you know, it's good to at least be aware and maybe also have a look at what are the other options, because there's not a single Nest fund at the end of the day. They do have a couple of options and some of them are more equity heavy than the others. Although, yes, it was quite tricky to find out exactly what was in them. But anyway, that's another.
0: A few years ago, I moved around half our assets to a discretionary fund manager, and a rising market has led to some nice gains. However, the constant erosion of the capital gains tax allowance, fiddling with the rates, etc., now means that each year I am presented with a tally of crystallized gains upon which I must play CGT. In the part of my portfolio, I imagine myself, I can, of course, decide when or whether to crystallize gains and can choose to defer CGT indefinitely if I wish. Whilst having gains to tax is a nice problem to have, I wonder if you might address the pros and cons of discretionary wealth management, whether any advantages to paying as you go CGT. Now, this is really interesting because obviously if you are managing your own money, you can decide for yourself what you sell, when you sell it, how much capital gains you pay. And then when he's talking about discretionary fund managers, he is talking, the one he uses is a passive strategy. It's the same for everybody. You choose between a risk level and then everyone's money is managed in exactly the same way. So the CGT it comes when it comes. You know, you make the capital gains when you make the capital gains. And that's different to using a much more individually based discretionary fund manager, which you might have, you had maybe a lot more money, or maybe you've had a different approach, or you're prepared to pay the higher fees, whatever it is, where you have one guy or woman looking after your money in particular, and your portfolio may be different to everybody else's, and you can specify whether it is that you want to make capital gains or not in any particular year. Obviously, that you can't avoid making capital gains all in, but you have more discretion over it if you use an old-fashioned fund wealth manager than you might if you use one of the more modern ones where your costs are lower because your portfolio is more generic. So the question there is quite interesting, because it's about, well, what if I'm going to use a wealth manager, what kind of wealth manager should I use, which is something we talk about a lot on the podcast. And the kind that he's talking about, that will be much cheaper. The fees will probably be much lower because your portfolio is not being managed individually, but you do have this problem. Now, I use this type. I use both types, actually. And if you use the ones, as I say, that have these generic portfolios, that seems to be the place to use for your SIP and your ISA wrappers, because then the problem doesn't arise.
1: Makes sense.
0: Anyway, as he says, it's a good problem to have, but it's an increasingly difficult problem because the CGT allowance is now so very low.
1: I suppose people didn't think about CGT a lot because the actual allowance itself used to basically be the same as the ISA allowance. But now the kind of tax-free amount you can profit is just $3,000. And the honest truth is that for most people with any decent amount of investment outside of the a wrapper, that is going to become an issue. And it's very galling to have to pay, you know, kind of like, you know, a huge chunk of your hard-earned investment gains over and above the $3,000.
0: And it's also worth saying there that those gains, given that the allowance is so low, it will be the case that a lot of what you are being taxed on is purely inflation. So, you know, make a 10% gain and inflation has been 5%. You've only made 5%, but you're taxed on the entire gain. So that is a genuine wealth tax. You are being taxed on the real, on the nominal value, not the real value of your investment. So that capital gains is a big wealth tax. I can see why it's so distressing for people to see it come through like that. But then, of course, there is the argument that is it better to pay your capital gains as they come, because you then run into this really knotty problem later in life if you do not pay capital gains on a pay-as-you-go basis, where you get, you know, maybe into your 70s, you have a massive potential capital gains liability, and you find yourself unable to sell anything because you cannot bring yourself to sell a large chunk of assets and pay capital gains tax on it when you know that you will shortly, or your heirs will shortly, be paying inheritance tax on those same assets. So you have to find a lot of people running into problems. And you may say, again, these are nice problems to have, but they are problems nonetheless, where you find it too difficult to sell. And of course, on death, the capital gains tax liability disappears and effectively replaced with the IHT liability. If you sell before, you end up paying twice. So I totally see why people get very stressed about that. So maybe it's better not to run up these huge paper gains anyway.
1: But don't bother. I mean, this sort of like takes us back to the problem that we often talk about, which is the behavioural distortions that, A, the existence of the tax in the first place, which is one thing, but the fact that it does constantly change, because not only do you have to sit there and think, well, am I going to take this gain now because I might not want it in the future when I've got even more profit to bank, hopefully. But there's also the question of, well, they've reduced the capital gains tax allowance. It's been quartered in a very short space of time. So what happens if they just get rid of it altogether? You know, so you have to sort of take into account the direction of taxation policy as well.
0: There's always a chance. I mean, hear me out, right? There's always a chance that at some point we have an administration that vaguely comes to its senses and understands that wealth creation is not in some way evil and stops taxing you on inflation and stops taxing you only on genuine gains. That, you know, wealth taxes across the board disappear. I mean, it's so important, isn't it, to remember that the UK is basically the home of wealth taxes. We have more than anybody else. We don't call them wealth taxes, but boy, oh boy, do we have wealth taxes. For fun, should we name them? Should we name them just for fun while we're here? IHT,
1: yes, we should.
0: IHT, capital gains, stamp duty on your house,
1: stamp duty on your equity insurance.
0: Trading, constantly endless stamp duty, luxury car tax. You would pay, you know, buy an expensive car, not even an expensive car these days. Extra passenger tax when you fly business class, premium economy, whatever.
1: Well, I mean, I think that's a pretty good chunk of them. Mm. And I think, again, the fact that they're not called wealth taxes doesn't mean they aren't wealth taxes. Mm. I mean, there is certain conditions, you know, the kind of additional, you could argue that the additional council tax is also going to be a wealth tax as well.
0: Oh, definitely. The mansion tax, that's coming.
1: Yes, the mansion tax, yeah. There's lots of stuff already.
0: Anyway, I'm sorry, Douglas, we haven't really helped there. All we can say is, knotty problem. Naughty problem. Pay somebody else more.
1: It's that crystal ball element combined with, you know, the various assumptions you would have to make about the maths and the spreadsheets and working out, right, well, if I make this return, am I better crystallising this here? Mm. But what if someone gets in 2029 and ditches all of these, you know, rules? Or what if somebody gets in 2029 and means that you've got a zero capital gains tax exemption? So there's just too many variables. And I think it would be ideal if governments thought about that sort of thing whenever they were passing these rules. There's a premium to keeping things in place for the long term. Mm. Even if they're bad.
0: No, John. Change for the change of sakes. For the sake of change. That one. Something must be done. Something must be done.
1: Yeah.
0: All right. Moving on.
1: Perfectly clear.
0: Moving on. Right. Yes. This one is a very long conversation, but it's also a conversation we have had before. So I can direct you to listen to previous podcasts, and we'll put a link in the show notes to a podcast in which we have discussed this. But nonetheless, dear Maren, very much enjoy your excellent podcast. Well, thank you very much, Robert. And I have a question that may be of interest to discuss. Much discussion over which fund and which market to invest in. What is the actual data, say, from the last 40 years of picking a mixed bag of funds and ETFs and investment trusts versus just putting it all into a low-cost Vanguard World Tracker or combination of passive trackers? What is best? Now, we've talked about this a lot on the basis that a combination of passive trackers, you are making active decisions. So many active decisions. We can't compare that with a random group of funds and investment trusts because you've made this basically the same amount of active decisions. So, don't know. Depends what you chose. Now, on the matter of would it be better to choose one low-cost Vanguard World tracker and have held it over the last 10, 15, 20, 30 years and nothing else at all, given the outperformance of the US market and its weighting in that tracker over the last, where are we now, 20 years or so? Probably yes. But then again, what basket of funds and ETFs are you going to track it against? You know, it's an impossible question. Has passive beaten average active over the last decade, two decades? Yeah, probably, right, John?
1: Yeah, I mean, we did the figures on this the last time it came up. In over 40 years, it was close on, it was more than 9% annual return a year for the 100% equities, but a global world tracker. Which is a pretty damn good return. I mean, I think we worked at the Berkshire Hathaway had done about twice that, and Scottish Mortgage had done something similar. Yeah. But the question was, you would have had no qualms about putting 100% of your equity portfolio into a global tracker because that's just a passive thing. You would have probably committed it to Warren Buffett in the late 80s because by then he had a great, you know, reputation even then. But there is no way that you would have put 100% of your fund into an unproven product like Scottish Mortgage at that point, and you certainly wouldn't have held on to it for probably the first, you know, 15 years that it took to get going. So it's just, again, there's an element of psychology to it. But yeah, 10% for, you know, near enough 10% a year for the purely passive fund, it's very good. You'd be very happy with that return.
0: John.
1: But past performance is no guide to the future.
0: So, I mean, I think we, I'm going to speak for John here, but I think we both slightly feel that the overrepresentation of the US in terms of tech inside those global indices now is a worry. But yeah, you're right in that that would probably have been better over the last couple of decades. But then, of course, who knows what funds and ETFs you might have picked? Maybe you'd have picked, maybe you would have, instead of the low-cost Vanguard World, you would have chosen only US equity passive funds, in which case you'd done even better, right?
1: Well, exactly.
0: So there we go. There's another non-answer for you. I think you make your choices with these ones.
1: I mean, I think that's an interesting question. I would default to investing at all in a kind of passive way is better than not investing. I think, though, and it's my view, if you have the capacity and you have the interest, then putting in at least some sort of overlay of your own on top of that is actually a good thing to do.
0: Passive-active barbell strategy?
1: Yeah, basically, just something to... And also, you know, if you're, obviously, if you're engaging with investing, then you'll probably find it quite an interesting thing to do anyway. But I guess I wouldn't want to put anyone off if all they want to do is, look, how can I get this done? And if they, if you just want to get it done, then there are much worse things to do than just stick it in a passive tracker.
0: Okay, excellent. Right, I think that's enough questions and answers for today. Thank you all very much for sending them in. We really appreciate it because you make us think as well. And that's extremely good for us, isn't it, John? Thanks for listening to this week's Merrin Talks Your Money. If you like our show, rate, review and subscribe wherever you listen to podcasts.